For 70 years, they were restored. They were given a final opportunity. And then Jesus came last of all. And we got to that point. But today we are going to study primarily what the Apostle Paul has to say about Israel. And he is uniquely qualified because Saul of Tarsus, who became Paul, was a Jewish zealot, a persecutor of the Christian church. And then, irony of irony, God chose him, the Jewish zealot, to be the missionary to the Gentiles. So how did the Apostle Paul understand the relationship between Jew and Gentile? So now we're going to go through the rest of the New Testament, particularly the writings of Paul, but not exclusively. We're also going to include some other texts. And the central theme is that God has one people. It's not like dispensationalists believe that God has two separable plans for two groups, one for the Jews and the other for the Gentiles. And there's a radical separation between these two groups according to the way that prophecy is interpreted these days. We're going to find that that's not the case. We're going to find that God has one people and only one people, one plan. There's not going to be a rapture of the church to heaven for 7 years, and then God has another plan for the Jews here. And some scholars even say that throughout eternity, God is going to have two separate peoples with two separate plans. The Bible does not teach such an idea. So let's begin at the top of page 35. This is a long chapter. It's going to take us two sessions to cover the material in this chapter. After the outpouring of the Holy Spirit on the day of Pentecost, multitudes of clergy and laity embraced the Christian faith and joined the Christian church. The Christian movement was growing like a California grass fire. Let's read about it in Acts chapter 6 and verse 7. Then the word of God spread, and the number of the disciples multiplied greatly in Jerusalem, and a great many of the priests were obedient to the faith. Not only the laity, but also the priesthood. Now, Stephen was one of the instruments that God used for this phenomenal growth of the Christian church. We're told in Acts chapter 6 and verse 8, the very next verse, and Stephen, full of faith and power, did great wonders and signs among the people. One zealous Jew was particularly incensed and disturbed by the growth of the Christian movement and made up his mind that he was going to nip this movement in the bud. So Saul of Tarsus became the Sanhedrin's crusader and enforcer to put out the fire that was raging. Saul was no featherweight. He was one of the young members of the Jewish Sanhedrin, an intellectual giant, a rising star with seemingly a brilliant future in Judaism. He was young, energetic, and relentless in defending the faith. He had tunnel vision. In Saul's thinking, God had chosen the Jewish nation unconditionally and irrevocably, and woe to whoever thought otherwise. For Saul, the preservation of the Jewish religion was his single passion and priority. His entire religious outlook, remember this, was Jewish-centered. He later described his mindset before his conversion. Acts 22 and verse 3. I am indeed a Jew, born in Tarsus of Cilicia, but brought up in this city at the feet of Gamaliel, taught according to the strictness of our father's law, and was zealous toward God
as you are all

day. Saul relentlessly persecuted the church for the same reason that the religious leaders had persecuted Jesus Christ. He feared that if Christianity was allowed to flourish, the Romans would take away their nation. Caiaphas had already expressed the same concern to the Sanhedrin at the trial of Jesus. John 11, 47 through 50 states, "Then the chief priests and Pharisees gathered a council and said, 'What shall we do? For this man works many signs,'" speaking of Jesus, "'if we let him alone like this, everyone will believe in him.'" In other words, our religion will no longer be relevant, and the Romans will come and take away both our place and nation. In other words, it was a matter of national security. And according to Ellen White, this argument will be used once more at the end of time against God's people, when those who proclaim a Sunday would say it's necessary that this minority die and not that the whole nation perish. It says, continuing here in verse 49, "And one of them, Caiaphas, being high priest that year, said to them, 'You know nothing at all, nor do you consider that it is expedient for us that one man should die for the people and not that the whole nation should perish.'" By the way, Jesus did die for the people. Caiaphas was uttering unintended prophecy. Very interesting. Now, like his tutors, Saul became a passionate persecutor of the church. He later described his own onslaught against Christians, Acts 26, 9 through 11. He stated, "Indeed, I myself thought I must do many things contrary to the name of Jesus of Nazareth. This I also did in Jerusalem, and many of the saints I shut up in prison, having received authority from the chief priests. And when they were put to death, I cast my vote against them. And I punished them often in every synagogue, and compelled them to blaspheme. And being exceedingly enraged against them, I persecuted them even to foreign cities." And we know that he was on his way to Damascus when he had this monumental, seismic experience on the road. Now, Saul was not only present, but also orchestrating Stephen's martyrdom. What he refused to recognize at that moment was that this experience would bring about a gargantuan shift in his life's focus and mission. Acts chapter 7, verses 57 and 58 describes the role of Saul of Tarsus in the martyrdom of Stephen. It says, "Then they cried out," this is the Sanhedrin, "with a loud voice, stopped their ears, and ran at him with one accord. And they cast him out of the city and stoned him. And the witnesses laid down their clothes at the feet of a young man named Saul." So Saul was the orchestrator of the martyrdom of Stephen. Later, Saul of Tarsus, who is now Paul, actually described what he was doing at the martyrdom of Stephen. In Acts 22 and verse 20, it says, "And when the blood of your martyr, Stephen, was shed, I also was standing by, consenting to his death and guarding the clothes of those who were killing him." I would say that he was a zealot. I would say that he was radical in defending the Jewish faith, because for him the Jewish faith was central. Now, let's talk a little bit about Saul's expedition to Damascus. Saul knew deep in his heart that Stephen was right and he was wrong. He discerned something special in Stephen,
as he beheld his face shine.

like the face of an angel. It says there in Acts chapter 6 verse 11. However, kicking against the pricks of conscience, Saul went on an expedition to Damascus to hunt down Christians and save the Jewish religion from ruin. The trip was a long one. He would have moved from Jerusalem north to Lebanon and then east to Syria. Like an enraged dragon, he was breathing out fire, threats, and murder. Let's read about it in Acts 9 verses 1 and 2. Then Saul, still breathing threats and murder against the disciples of the Lord, went to the high priest and asked letters from him to the synagogues of Damascus, so that if he found any who were of the way — that was the name of Christianity at that time — he found any who were of the way, because Jesus is the way, the truth, and the life, whether men or women, he might bring them bound to Jerusalem. By the way, I've been at the place where it is believed that Saul had his encounter, his experience. In May of 2001, now you couldn't go over there, but at that time, before the World Trade Center collapsed and before the terrorist attacks, I had the privilege of visiting Damascus. And I stayed in the very place where Pope John Paul II had stayed previously when he visited the area. I'm not saying that there's anything particularly important about that. But it's very interesting just to be there and to remember, you know, what you read in the book of Acts. And so it says in he had, on his approach to Damascus, he experienced the event that changed his life and his theology as well. He had a personal encounter with Jesus. Jesus told him that by persecuting his body, he was actually persecuting the head. You know, the final battle is not going to be Jesus coming on a white horse from heaven with the armies of heaven, and the wicked are shooting missiles at Christ as he comes. That's not it. In fighting against Jesus, the people, they are fighting against Christ. In other words, the battle is against Christ in the person of his people. The final battle is not the wicked shooting at Jesus directly, but trying to kill his followers. Amen. And so it says there in Acts chapter 9 verses 3 through 6, this is Luke telling the story, as he journeyed he came near Damascus, and suddenly a light shone around him from heaven. Then he fell to the ground and heard a voice saying to him, "Saul, Saul, why are you persecuting me?" And he said, "Who are you, Lord?" Then the Lord said, "I am Jesus, whom you are persecuting. It is hard for you to kick against the goads," in other words, against your conscience. So he, trembling and astonished, said, "Lord, what do you want me to do?" At the house of one individual called Judas, Saul buried his sins in the waters of baptism and was born to newness of life in Christ and received the gift of the Holy Spirit. Amazing. That's called true conversion. Acts 9, 15 to 17 gives us the description. But the Lord said to him, speaking to Ananias, who told Saul to go to the house of Judas, "Go to the house of Judas, for he," that is Saul, "is a chosen vessel of mine to bear my name before whom? Before the Gentiles, kings, and also the children of Israel. For I will show him how many things he must suffer for my name's sake." And Ananias went his way and entered the house, and laying his hands on him, he said, "Brother Saul," notice he calls him Brother Saul, "the Lord Jesus, who appeared to you on the road as you came, has sent me that you may receive your sight and be filled with the Holy Spirit." Immediately,

0: There fell from his eyes something like scales. There's symbolism involved there. Before this, Saul was blind, but now he sees, spiritually speaking. And so it says in verse 18, immediately there fell from his eyes something like scales. And I put there in brackets, because he saw the light. And he received his sight at once, and he arose and was baptized. At this moment, Saul put off the old man and put on Christ. He later would write about the importance of baptism. Notice, he was baptized and he received the Holy Spirit, like the disciples on the day of Pentecost. It says in Galatians 3, 26 and 27, all those who have been baptized into Christ have put on Christ. Whereas Saul had considered himself a bona fide son of Abraham before he accepted Christ, in fact, he came to the realization that he was not. It was not until his baptism into Christ that Saul became the true seed of Abraham and an inheritor of the promises that God gave to Abraham. And for that reason, he wrote in Galatians 3:29, if you are Christ's. Before, he believed that if you were a Jew, a literal Jew, but now he says, if you are Christ's, then you are Abraham's seed and heirs according to the promise. So Paul is now defining what a Jew is, what a descendant of Abraham is. A descendant of Abraham is one who has been baptized into Christ, has received Christ as Savior and Lord.
1: Amen.
0: So now Saul has a change of focus. The Jews were confused about the new Saul, as he proclaimed with power that Jesus Christ was the Messiah. Wasn't this the guy who was persecuting the church and killing Christians? And now he's preaching Christ? Come on, be real. Notice Acts 9, verse 22. But Saul increased all the more in strength. And what did he do? He confounded the Jews who dwelt in Damascus, proving that this Jesus is the Christ. The word Christ there is the word anointed. In Hebrew, Mashiach. So Paul says, Jesus is and was the Messiah. Saul's encounter with Jesus on the road to Damascus made a deep impression on him. The story of his conversion is repeated three times in the book of Acts. Luke reports it once, and Paul repeats his experience twice. So his story of conversion appears three times in the book of Acts. So it was a significant event for him to tell it a couple of times. Now, later in life, when Saul was in a Philippian prison, he wrote about how proud he was of being a physical Jew in his past experience without Christ. Let's read Philippians 3, 3 through 11. I think that Saul had a very high opinion of himself before he became acquainted with Christ. This is what he said, "For we are the circumcision who worship God in the Spirit." So is physical circumcision important anymore for Saul of Tarsus? No. He says, "For we are the circumcision who worship God in the Spirit, rejoiced in Christ Jesus, and have no confidence in the flesh." Like the Jews, they had confidence in the flesh. "Though I also might have confidence in the flesh." You know, if you want to brag because you're a fleshly Jew, you know, I have a reason to brag all the more. And now he makes a list. "If anyone else thinks he may have confidence in the flesh, I more so, circumcised the eighth day, of the stock of Israel, of the tribe of Benjamin, a Hebrew of Hebrews, concerning the law, a Pharisee, concerning zeal, persecuting the church.

0: concerning the righteousness which is in the law, blameless. Had a pretty high opinion of himself, didn't he? As compared to other people. But now notice how he continues writing in the book of Philippians, beginning with verse 7. But what things were gained to me, these I have counted loss for Christ. Who is at the center of Paul's theology now?
1: Christ.
0: Who was at the center of Paul's theology before?
1: Israel.
0: The Jewish nation, Israel, literal Israel. So he says, but what things were gained to me, these I have counted loss for Christ. Yet indeed also, I also count all things a loss for the excellence of the knowledge of Christ Jesus my Lord, for whom I have suffered the loss of all things and count them as rubbish. Actually, it's dung. But they kind of soften it there, you know. Rubbish, that I may gain Christ and be found in him, not having my own righteousness which is from the law, but that which is through faith in Christ, the righteousness which is from God by faith, that I may know him and the power of his resurrection and the fellowship of his sufferings, being conformed to his death. Who's the center there?
1: Christ.
0: His. Notice the number of times that he mentions Christ here. Going back again to verse 7. I have counted a loss for Christ. I consider all things loss for the knowledge of Jesus Christ my Lord. Then he says, I consider these things rubbish, that I may gain Christ, be found in him. And then he says, faith in Christ. Then later on he says that I may know him, the power of his resurrection, the fellowship of his sufferings, being conformed to his death. There's been a huge shift in Paul's theology from literal Israel to Christ. The shift in Saul's focus from literal Israel to Christ made him willing to suffer and even to die for the cause of his master. With equal zeal as before his conversion, he preached the gospel at great risk and loss. He later wrote to the Corinthian church about his many trials and tribulations. Folks, Saul of Tarsus could have been the greatest rabbi in history. He was a great theologian. He could have had fame. He could have had fortune. He could have had everything that the world offers, just like Moses could have had everything that the world offers. But you know what? Saul of Tarsus, who we know as Paul, is going to meet Stephen in heaven. I want to see that encounter.
1: Amen.
0: Because Stephen didn't know that Saul became Paul, and that millions have been saved through the ministry of the Apostle Paul.
1: Amen.
0: That's going to be a real encounter. And I'm sure that Stephen is not going to say to Paul, you and you can add the adjective that you want. No, I can imagine Stephen saying, you're kidding me. So, you were saved too? Come on, be real. That's going to be incredible. Notice the Apostle Paul's writings on his trials, what he gave up when he gave up his position as Israel-centered. Are they Hebrews? So am I. Are they Israelites? So am I. Are they the seed of Abraham? So am I. Are they ministers of Christ? I speak as a fool. I am more, in labors more abundant, in stripes above measure, in prisons more frequently, in deaths often. From the Jews five times I have received 40 stripes, minus one. Three times I was beaten with rods, once I was stoned, three times I was shipwrecked. A night and a day I have been in the deep, in journeys often, in perils of waters, in perils of robbers, in perils of my own countrymen, in perils of the Gentiles, in perils in the city, in perils in the wilderness, in perils in the sea, in perils among false brethren, in weariness and toil, in sleeplessness often, in

0: in hunger and thirst, in fastings, often in cold and nakedness. Have any of us ever been through such a list? I don't think there's very many Christians that have been through this experience. But notice what Paul's central concern was. It wasn't all that suffering. At the end, in verse 28, he says, "Besides the other things, what comes upon me daily, my deep concern for all the churches." What was Paul's concern? The churches. The well-being of the churches. Are the churches faithful? Are the churches reaching out? That was his passion. Saul discovered a revolutionary truth on the road to Damascus. He realized that God has only one true Israel, those who have received Jesus Christ as Savior and Lord. God does not have two mutually separable peoples, the literal Jews and the Christian church, with different plans for each. Saul came to understand that there is only one true people of God, and they are not defined by ethnicity or nationality. Rather, they are God's people because of their union with Jesus Christ. This oneness of the people of God, of Jew and Gentile, is a salient theme not only in the writings of Paul, but also throughout the rest of the New Testament. And so we're going to not only read how the Apostle Paul understood that God has only one people, we're going to go to some other texts as well. And we're going to go through many, many examples in the Bible where the word one is used to describe Jew and Gentile.
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0: Notice John chapter 10 and verse 16. John 10, 16. Here Jesus is speaking and he says, "And other sheep I have which are not of this fold." Who are those other sheep? Who is the fold here? It's Israel. Who are the sheep that are not of this fold?
2: Gentiles.
0: The Gentiles. That's right. "And other sheep I have which are not of this fold. Them also I must bring, and they will hear my voice, and there will be two flocks and one shepherd."
2: One flock.
0: Oh, thank you. What does it say? There will be one flock and one shepherd. Composed of what? Of Jew and Gentile. Only one flock, not two different ones. Even Caiaphas, without realizing it, prophesied that Jesus would die not only for the Jewish nation, but for all the children of God who were scattered across the empire, those who were far and near. Notice John 11, 51 and 52. When Caiaphas said, "It's necessary for one man to die and not that the nation perish," it says, "Now this he did not say on his own authority, but being high priest that year, he prophesied that Jesus would die for the nation." What is the nation there?
2: Israel.
0: "That Jesus would die for the nation, and not for that nation only." Did Jesus die only for Israel? No, not that nation only, but also that he would gather together in what? One, the children of God who were scattered abroad. To gather in how many?
2: One.
0: Jew and Gentile. God has only one true Israel, those who are connected to Jesus Christ. Notice what the Apostle Paul had to say in Romans 2, 28 and 29. "For he is not a Jew who is one outwardly." What is an outward Jew?

0: one who outwardly keeps all the rules and regulations of Judaism. And of course, the distinguishing characteristic is circumcision. So he says, for he is not a Jew who is one outwardly, nor is circumcision that which is outward in the flesh, but he is a Jew who is one inwardly. So let me ask you, is an outward Jew really a Jew? In the spiritual definition of the word?
1: No.
0: Because he says, for he is not a Jew who is one outwardly. So outward Jews who are circumcised that haven't accepted Christ, they're not really Jews. I don't know if you're following me.
2: Yeah. Yes.
0: Nor is circumcision that which is outward in the flesh, but he is a Jew who is one inwardly. And circumcision is that of the what?
1: Heart.
0: Of the heart. In the spirit. Let me ask you, who received the Holy Spirit? Christians? Of course, those who embrace Christ on the day of Pentecost receive the Holy Spirit. And circumcision is that of the heart, in the spirit, not in the letter, whose praise is not from men, but from God.
3: Amen.
0: When Saul of Tarsus was a Jew and not a Christian, let me ask you, who did he want praise from? Oh, he wanted praise from men. You know, my teacher was Gamaliel, and I was blameless as it came, to my lifestyle, and so on. Of the tribe of Benjamin, circumcised the eighth day. Look at me. But now it says the praise is not from men, but from God. Romans 9, 6 through 8, very interesting. But it is not that the word of God has taken no effect. For they are not all Israel who are of Israel. Now that sounds kind of confusing. Not all Israelites are Israel. What is he talking about? Let's go back to the text. For they are not all Israel who are of Israel, nor are they all children of whom? Of Abraham, because they are the seed of Abraham. But in Isaac your seed shall be called. Let's stop there just for a moment. In Galatians chapter 4, the Apostle Paul is going to amplify this thought. You have there Hagar, who was a slave, and her son, who was a slave, and you have Sarah, who was free, and you have her son Isaac, who was free. And the Apostle Paul is going to say there in Galatians chapter 4 that the Jews of his day were descendants, they were in bondage. In other words, they were descendants of Hagar and Ishmael. And that the Gentiles who embraced Christ were children of Sarah and Isaac. Let me ask you, did Abraham attempt to bring the Messiah into the world through his own efforts?
1: Yes. Yes.
0: Yeah, when the promise delayed, God said, I'm gonna give you a son. He's the son of the promise. The Messiah will come from you. But what did Abraham do, who was influenced by his wife? Well, take Hagar. So in other words, Abraham was trying to work out his own salvation, so to speak, by works, by his own works. Not by the miracle of God. And that's what Paul is referring to here. He says, in Isaac your seed shall be called, the son of the free woman. And then verse 8 says, that is, those who are the children of the flesh, which are literal Jews who have not accepted Christ, these are not the children of God, but the children of the promise, that's spiritual Jews, by the way, who have accepted Christ, are counted as the seed. Clearly, true Israel, in the religious sense of the word, is not defined by geography, ethnicity, or bloodline, but rather by how one relates to Jesus Christ. Jesus was the only faithful Israelite, and when a person receives Christ as Savior, that person becomes an Israelite indeed. And Christ's faithful history, because he relived the history of Israel, is credible.

0: Credited to the account of the individual who received Jesus Christ. It's amazing. Christ's perfect life is credited to one who trusts in Him. Notice Galatians 3, verse 16. Now to Abraham and his seed were the promises made. Who is the seed of Abraham?
1: Jews.
0: There's only one true seed of Abraham, one person.
2: Jesus.
0: Notice what the Paul says. Now to Abraham and his seed were the promises made. He does not say and to seeds as of many, but as of one, and to your seed who is Christ. Mm-hmm. Who is the seed of Abraham, technically speaking? It is one person, Jesus Christ. Now, the Apostle Paul now seems to have forgotten what he wrote in verse 16. Because later on in the chapter, in verse 27, he's going to say this, "For as many of you as were baptized into Christ have put on Christ. There is neither Jew nor Greek, there is neither slave nor free, there is neither male nor female." Is Jesus the great equalizer? Yeah, so why do we have racism? Christians cannot be racist. Because there's no one race above the other. Are you with me or not? So notice, it says here, there is neither Jew nor Greek, there is neither slave nor free, there is neither male nor female, for you are all one. We're all what?
3: One.
0: Let me ask you, are Jew and Greek one?
2: Yes.
0: Are slave and free one?
2: Yes.
0: Are male and female one in Christ? Absolutely. And then you have the words where he seems to have forgotten that Abraham was only one seed, because he says in verse 29, "And if you are Christ's, then you are Abraham's seed and heirs according to the promises." Who's going to inherit the promises? Is it the literal Jewish nation that's going to inherit the promises? Or is it the true Jews who have received Jesus Christ as Savior and Lord? Folks, the focus on what is happening in the so-called Holy Land is a distraction and it's a deception.
2: Amen.
0: There are even people within the Adventist Church that are making a big thing out of the Muslims playing a role in end time prophecy, even within the Adventist Church. And we need to beware, because some of the arguments they use seem to be very persuasive until you look at the context of the quotations that they're using and you look at history. So notice, he says, if you are Christ, then you are Abraham's seed and heirs according to the promise. Now, how could he say that the seed of Abraham is one, and then he says, if you're Christ, you are Abraham's seed too? Well, let me explain it. My wife and I have a little garden in our backyard, very little. We plant some tomatoes. And late in the summer, we start harvesting tomatoes. Now, where did the tomato come from? It came from one seed, correct? From a singular seed, right? What happened to the seed? The seed died, and then it sprouted to new life, right? Now, let me ask you, how many seeds do you think are in that tomato?
3: A lot.
0: Hundreds, if not thousands, of seeds. Where did all those seeds come from? From the original seed. So are they the seed? Are they the seed? Yes. If you accept Christ, the seed, because you come from Him, you are also seed.
3: Amen.
0: Are you following me? That's why Jesus said, if a seed does not fall into the earth and die, it remains alone. But if it dies and sprouts to life, it will bear much fruit. And the much fruit are the Christians that accept Jesus Christ as Savior and Lord.
2: Amen.
0: And so what is the key? What makes you the seed of Abraham?

0: you have to accept the seed of Abraham so that you now are the seed's seed. That's what the Apostle Paul meant here. Now Jesus, continuing here, Jesus identified Nathanael, one of the lesser known disciples, as an Israelite indeed. By the way, if there are Israelites indeed, there are Israelites not indeed as well. The opposite is also true. What made Nathanael an Israelite indeed? John 1, 47 to 49. Jesus saw Nathanael coming toward him and said of him, "Behold, an Israelite indeed." By the way, the Greek word is the word alethinos, which really means genuine, something that is genuine. So he says, "Behold, an is a genuine Israelite in whom is no deceit." The word deceit is the word pseudos, the same that is used of the 144,000. There's found no lie in their mouth in Revelation chapter 14 verse 5. Now what made Nathanael an Israelite indeed? Let's go to verse 48. Nathanael said to him, "How do you know me?" Jesus answered and said to him, "Before Philip called you, when you were under the fig tree," I saw interesting that Nathanael is under the fig tree that represents Israel, and he is an Israelite indeed. "And so once again, before Philip called you, when you were under the fig tree, I saw you." Now what confessions does Nathanael make? Nathanael answered and said to him, "Rabbi, you are the Son of God. You are the King of Israel." What made Nathanael an Israelite indeed? That he recognized Jesus as the Son of God and as the King of Israel. So how many Israels does God have? How many Israels? He has one in the Middle East, and then he has the other all over the world. No, one Israel. And Israel is defined by their connection with Christ.
1: Amen.
0: So let me ask you, all those literal Jews in the Middle East that reject Jesus Christ as Savior and Lord, are they really Israel? In the spiritual sense of the word? No. And I'm not saying that they're lesser important as persons. They need to be reached. You know, they need to have a Saul of Tarsus experience. And then they will be Jews indeed. And by the way, if the Muslims and the Jews both accepted Jesus Christ, their fight would be over. Because they would belong to one family. That's a real solution to what's happening over there in the Middle East.
1: Amen.
0: Now, how many bodies does Jesus have?
1: One.
0: He's got only one body. What is the body?
1: Church.
0: The church. Let's notice this, Ephesians 2, 13 to 18. Here Paul is writing to Gentiles. Remember that, he's writing to Gentiles. He says, "But now in Christ Jesus," what's the key?
1: Jesus.
0: The Gentiles now are in Christ Jesus. "But now in Christ Jesus, you who were once far off," who were the ones that were far off?
2: Gentiles.
0: The Gentiles, "have been brought near." How? Because you now live in the land of Israel. No. "Have been brought near by the blood of Christ. For he himself is our peace." The peace between whom? Between Jew and Gentile, "who has made both," that is Jew and Gentile, he's made them what? One. "And has broken down the middle wall of separation, having abolished in his flesh the enmity between Jew and Gentile, that is the law of commandments contained in ordinances, of which one of them was circumcision, so as to create in himself," how many new men?
2: One
0: new man from the two, from Jew and Gentile, "thus making peace, and that he might reconcile them both," Jew and Gentile, "to God in" how many bodies?
2: One
0: body. How? Through the cross, thereby

putting to death the enmity. And he came and preached peace to you who were afar off, that's the Gentiles, and to those who were near, the Jews. For through him we both, Jew and Gentile, have access by how many spirits? By one spirit to the Father. How many approaches are there to the Father?

0: same one, the cross of Jesus Christ.
1: Amen.
0: Does Paul now have a pretty straight theology? Oh yes he does. Notice 1 Corinthians 12:13. For by one Spirit we were all baptized into two bodies. Into one body. By the way, were the Corinthians Jews or are we dealing with Gentiles here? We're dealing with Gentiles. The Corinthian church was composed mostly of Gentiles. So for by one Spirit we were all baptized into one body, whether Jews or Greeks. So do Jews and Greeks join the same body at baptism? Yes. Whether slaves or free, and have all been made to drink into one Spirit. Are you seeing the theme of oneness in everything that we're looking at? Oneness, oneness of Jew and Gentile. Notice Ephesians 3 and verse 6, that the Gentiles should be fellow heirs. Fellow heirs of what? Of the promises made to whom? Heirs of the promises that were made to whom? To Abraham. And so it says that the Gentiles should be fellow heirs with the Jews of the what body? The same body, and partakers of his promise in Christ through the gospel. Notice Colossians 1 verse 18 and verse 24. And he is the head of the body, the church. So what is the body? The body is the church. Are the Gentiles fellow heirs in the church with the Jews?
1: Yes.
0: Absolutely. And so it says, for he is the head of the body, the church, who is the beginning, the firstborn from the dead, that in all things he may have the preeminence. I now rejoice in my sufferings for you, and fill up my flesh what is lacking in the afflictions of Christ for the sake of his body, which is the church. So whether Jew or Gentile, when they accept Christ, they join one body, which is the church. There's no such thing as a distinction between Israel and the church. They both join the same body, the church. Now, is God going to have one group in one city and another group in another city? When all is said and done? Of course not. Let's notice Revelation chapter 21, verse 2. Then I, John, saw the holy city, New Jerusalem, coming down out of heaven from God, prepared as a bride adorned for her husband. And now notice what is on the gates of the city. Revelation 21 verse 12. Also she had a great and high wall with 12 gates and 12 angels at the gates, and the names written on them, which are the names of the what? Of the 12 tribes of the children of Israel. So are the Old Testament saints represented in this city?
2: Yes.
0: Yes. Now what about the New Testament saints? Well, let's read verse 14. Now the wall of the city had 12 foundations, and on them were the names of the 12 apostles of the Lamb. That's New Testament. The Old Testament begins with the 12 sons of Jacob. Their names are on the gates, and the New Testament church begins with the 12 apostles and then grows, and they are the representatives of the New Testament church, all in one city. Not an earthly Israel and a heavenly Israel, one Israel in one city. By the way, what did the Old Testament saints look forward to? Did they say, oh, someday we want to live in literal Jerusalem, the Holy Land? No. They understood very well that the land of Israel was only a small-scale type of the whole world. In fact, in Romans chapter 4 and verse 13 it says that Abraham believed that he will inherit the world, of which the so-called Holy Land is a little type or a miniature, like the temple of Jerusalem was a little miniature of the heavenly temple. Notice Hebrews chapter 11 verses 9 and 10 and verses 13 through 16. By faith Abraham dwelt in the land of promise as in a foreign country, dwell

0: dwelling in tents with Isaac and Jacob, the heirs with him of the same promise. For he waited, now what did Abraham wait for? For he waited for the city which has foundations, whose builder and maker is God. What city did Abraham look forward to? The heavenly city, the New Jerusalem, which is the capital of the world after the 1,000 years. Verse 13, these, after mentioning several Old Testament heroes, these all died in faith, not having received the promises, but having seen them afar off, were assured of them, embraced them, and confessed that they were strangers and pilgrims on the earth. What did they consider themselves? Strangers and pilgrims on the earth. For those who say such things declare plainly that they seek a homeland. What was that homeland? That little piece of land in the Middle East. Huh? Is that what they the Old Testament saints look forward to? No. It says, plainly declare that they seek a homeland. Verse 15, and truly if they had called to mind that country from which they had come out, they would have had opportunity to return. But now they desire better. All these Old Testament saints, they desired a better what? A better land. What is that better land? That is a heavenly country. Therefore God is not ashamed to be called their God, for he has prepared a city for them. And what is that city? The New Jerusalem, of which the so-called Holy Land is the down payment, if you please. So the New Jerusalem would be composed of the redeemed of all ages, because the names of the 12 tribes are on the gates, and the names of the 12 apostles are on the foundations. God does not have two separate plans for two separate peoples with two ways of salvation. Amen. He has only one. Amen. And so to look to one group in the Middle East and say, okay, that's a special group, the church is going to be raptured to heaven, and then God is going to kick in his plan for them, which he suspended after the 69th week of the 70 weeks, is a total distraction. It's a deception. It leads people to look to the fulfillment of prophecy in the wrong place. Amen. With the wrong actors. So in our next session, we will continue this chapter. We still have a lot of material to cover in this chapter on the oneness of God's people. Hello, dear friends. Pastor Stephen Bohr here. 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

Greetings, family. I want you to know that you already have people praying over you. I'm Pastor Phil, and I have the privilege of ministering at the Yuma Central Church, located at the intersection of 4th and 16th, and the Gila Mountain Church, which sits at the far south side of Fortuna Road. 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And our church family loves to worship together and to let the Bible define the Bible. Now, there's only one thing missing, and that's you. I know you will be blessed if you connect with us as we are all trending upward together.

This is It Is Written. I'm John Bradshaw. Thanks for joining me. Once a week, a rabbi in New York City travels around Manhattan, spending a lot of time looking up. He's looking to see if the Eruv is still intact. If it isn't, he calls a construction company, and he gets in a cherry picker and rises 18 feet above the streets of Manhattan to fix it. An Eruv, E-R-U-V, is, at least in this case, a clear fishing line strung up around most of the island of Manhattan, from the southern tip of the island all the way to 145th Street in Harlem in the north, and taking in all of Central Park. Now, why does the rabbi do this? When God gave Moses the Ten Commandments on Mount Sinai, he said and wrote this: "Remember the Sabbath day to keep it holy. 6 days you shall labor and do all your work, but the seventh day is the Sabbath of the Lord your God. In it you shall do no work, you nor your son, nor your daughter, nor your male servant, nor your female servant, nor your cattle, nor your stranger who is within your gates." Exodus 20, verses 8 through 10. And observant Jews, as you'd expect, take that seriously. So in places like New York City, that presents some challenges. For traditional Jews, on the Sabbath day, nothing can be carried from one's home into a public space. And that includes things such as house keys or a wallet. It means no pushing a baby stroller, which for some families would mean that there's no way they could leave their home on the Sabbath. Eruvim are found in more than 30 states in the United States and in several countries around the world. And they function as a workaround, really. The rule is, if you're within the Eruv, you're in your own personal space. So therefore, you can carry whatever you want.

what? The Eruv turns a big city area into one big communal backyard. Which is interesting, perhaps, to a non-Jew, because what you have is a rule created by rabbis and not by God that severely limits what a person can do on the Sabbath. Then another rule is devised to get around the restrictions imposed by that first rule. Keeping the Sabbath today is largely a Jewish concept, but it wasn't always that way. You find someone who's got a few miles on the clock and ask them what it was like when they were younger, and they'll tell you something like, well, after church, we'd go to grandma's house and she'd have a special meal prepared, and then the rest of the day, no one would do any work, not even grandpa. Grandpa wouldn't even work on his farm because they considered the day to be special and they kept it holy. Now, not like observant Jews, of course, but holy nonetheless. As society has drifted away from the religious and embraced the secular, there's been a move away from some of the practices that once characterized religious faith. And not everybody thinks that that's a great idea. When Simon & Schuster published the book The Gift of Rest in 2011, a book written by then-Senator Joe Lieberman, who is Jewish, the book received strong critical acclaim from Christian quarters, with many people beginning to wonder out loud whether Christians weren't missing out on something by passing lightly over the Sabbath. God gave 10 commandments on Sinai, and we'd have no trouble agreeing on the benefits, the blessings, and the plain old common sense of keeping them. No other gods before God. Well, of course, if God wasn't God in your life and something else was, then God wouldn't be first, he'd be second or third or fourth or worse. And then you could never honor the words that Jesus spoke when he quoted Deuteronomy 6:5 in Matthew 22:37. You shall love the Lord your God with all your heart, with all your soul, and with all your mind. Unless God is first, that just can't happen. Second commandment, no graven images. That's idolatry, praying to statues, bowing before images. We can't justify that in any way. God has spoken clearly about that. It lowers your concept of God and therefore lowers you. And you see, the Ten Commandments are good ideas. They represent the character of God. The third commandment says we shouldn't take the name of the Lord in vain, use it as a common swear word. A lot of people do, and it's never right. The fourth commandment is the longest. Remember the Sabbath day to keep it holy. In fact, it's by far the longest of the Ten Commandments. The fifth, honor your father and your mother. I can't think of a single parent who doesn't think that that's a really good idea. And by the way, how would society look if we actually did take that commandment seriously? And what if parents who wish for their children to honor them conducted themselves in such a way that it would make it easy for children to render that honor? Now that'd be something. The sixth commandment, thou shalt not kill, which actually means thou shalt not murder. Any arguments with that one? No. We believe in that one, no question. Now there are two of the remaining commandments that have fallen out of favor. And commandment seven is one of them. It says, thou shalt not commit adultery. That's physical intimacy with someone you're not married to. Although Jesus said that this even includes looking at another person to lust. The reason I say this commandment has fallen out of favor is that in society, and even in the church, there's unfortunately plenty of adultery and lust and pornography. The eighth commandment is, thou shalt not steal. Any problem with that one? I'll wait while you lock your house and set your alarm and lock your car before you answer. We love that commandment. We wish everyone did. Now keep in mind, we're briefly reviewing the Ten Commandments and we're seeing that there are real benefits in keeping them. They're good for us. They're good for society. The ninth commandment, thou shalt not bear false witness, no lying. That's obvious. That's good.
And the final commandment is the other one that's kind of neglected.

thou shalt not covet, which gets to the root of all commandment breaking. Now, coveting is an inappropriate desire to have that which isn't yours, that which you have no right to. So, of course, it's okay to want to be in a car or to admire a nice house. This commandment speaks to our inner desires. Most moral codes only deal with outward acts. This one touches on the thoughts, the intents, the desires. God cares about that. He sees the heart. And seeing as we're not to covet, this tells us then that we're not slaves to our desires. You want your neighbor's spouse? You don't have to. God can give you the victory over that. This is not a commandment that you want to forget. So why is the fourth commandment kind of forgotten these days? And why does it matter? 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Thanks for joining me on It Is Written. Do you remember where you were when Neil Armstrong became the first person to ever walk on the moon? If your memory doesn't go back quite that far, maybe you remember where you were when 9/11 happened, or when the Berlin Wall came down, or when Princess Diana died. There are some days that are just impossible to forget. Now, there's one day that God has asked us to remember, but the reality is the majority of people have forgotten. When God gave the Ten Commandments, He said, "Remember the Sabbath day to keep it holy." But today, that's one thing that a lot of people really have let go. Now, let me mention something, because you'll hear people say, well, we don't keep the Ten Commandments in order to be saved. The Ten Commandments don't save us. And they're absolutely right. No one should be thinking about the Ten Commandments as a means of salvation. Salvation comes just one way, and that's by grace through faith in Jesus Christ. Jesus died for our sins, and it's through faith in Him, through faith in the blood that He shed for us, that we receive salvation from sin. As Paul wrote to Titus, "Not by works of righteousness which we have done, but according to His mercy He saved us, by the washing of regeneration and renewing of the Holy Ghost, which He shed on us abundantly through Jesus Christ our Savior." That's Titus 3, verses 5 and 6. That's clear, and we're not deviating from that. This is why faith in Jesus is so important. The only place you can receive the righteousness you need to be saved is from Jesus. He lived a perfect life. And so when you have faith in Jesus, you receive credit for His perfect life. We're saved through Jesus only. In fact, if you look at the Hebrew, the Ten Commandments aren't called the Ten Commandments, they're called the Ten Words. And they're written in the positive. Exodus chapter 20 begins with God saying, "I am the Lord your God. I called you out of the land of Egypt, out of the house of bondage." And then He says, "You'll have no other gods before me. You won't worship graven images." God says, because I saved you, this becomes an inevitability in your life. This is how you're going to live. So why are the Ten Commandments important? Because when somebody comes to faith in Jesus, Jesus lives His life in them. John 15 and verse 4 says, "Abide in me and I in you. As the branch cannot bear fruit of itself, except it abide in the vine, no more can ye, except ye abide in me." A lost person comes to Jesus and is saved by faith in Jesus. And then that lost person, now a saved person, lives according to the will of God, which is expressed in the Ten Commandments. Now I must tell you where I am. I'm in the foothills of the Great Smoky Mountains at Fields of the Wood, a theme park operated by the Church of God of Prophecy. Here you'll find, among other things, a 300 feet wide representation of the Ten Commandments. Each letter is 5 feet high

and 4 feet wide. Some of the commandments are abbreviated because if they weren't, you'd need a much bigger hillside than this. So these are the Ten Commandments, larger than life, placed here by Christian believers who certainly thought they're important, not as a means of salvation, but as the life believers in Jesus live when He gets hold of their hearts. Isn't this something? In his book, The Gift of Rest, former Senator Joe Lieberman writes about Jews looking forward to and welcoming what they call Queen Sabbath. I've witnessed that very thing and heard those same words in Jerusalem at the Western Wall. In fact, down there you'll see people celebrating as the Sabbath arrives, celebrating as though they'd won the Super Bowl. And they believe that's consistent with what you see in Isaiah chapter 58. The prophet wrote, "If you turn away your foot from the Sabbath, from doing your pleasure on my holy day, and call the Sabbath a delight, the holy day of the Lord honorable, and shall honor him, not doing your own ways, nor finding your own pleasure, nor speaking your own words, then you shall delight yourself in the Lord, and I will cause you to ride on the high hills of the earth, and feed you with the heritage of Jacob your father. The mouth of the Lord has spoken." That's a serious blessing proclaimed by God. Now someone's going to say, "Ah, but that's for Jews only, surely." But wait, we both know that it wasn't long ago when Christians used to take the Sabbath seriously. Over the years, there's been a de-emphasis on this, so that today, for most Christians, what God gave as a special day has been reduced to an hour or two at most of going to church. I wonder if we could be missing something. Author Judith Shulevitz quotes a 17th century Puritan minister who says, "The word Sabbath properly signifies not common, but sacred or holy rest." Jesus said that the Sabbath was made for man, anthropos, human beings, and not man for the Sabbath. Now, the way many Jews relate to the Sabbath might not exactly work for most Christians. Setting up a wire around a city that miraculously transforms that city into your actual backyard one day a week seems a bit like you're taking something given by God and wrapping it up in a lot of tradition. Judith Shulevitz wrote, "I should also add that the image we hold in our heads of the Jewish Sabbath isn't wholly based on the fourth commandment either. The Sabbath of candle lighting and dinners and not driving and not turning lights on and off was shaped more by rabbinic law than by the Torah." I mentioned Jerusalem. If you get on an elevator in a Jewish hotel on the Sabbath, you learn that some elevators are pre-programmed to stop automatically and open and shut automatically on every floor so that a Jewish believer can ride the elevator without having to push a button and therefore work by creating a spark or a fire. Jews in Jesus' day had taken this so far as to state that Jesus shouldn't even heal a person on the Sabbath day, because to do so, to heal someone, would be to work. The disciples were criticized for taking some grains of wheat and rubbing them in their hands so they could eat them minus the wheat husk. They were missing the point, weren't they? God gave the Sabbath in the beginning as a memorial of creation, which is why He instituted it at the end of the creation week. He created for 6 days, and then He rested on the seventh day. He gave it to remind His people just who He was. He wanted them to remember creation, which is under relentless attack today. He wanted them to trust Him, and He also wanted them to rest while entering into His rest. But what God gave as a blessing was turned into a curse by religious zealots who loaded it down with meaningless, rather pointless, man-made laws. Remember, Jesus Himself and His followers fell foul of the religious leaders simply because they plucked some grain on the Sabbath day. They were accused of working, which patently they were not. But could it be that we're missing something by rushing through the day of rest? Might we be missing out by forgetting to remember? We'll look at that in just a moment.

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Disease, terrorism, pandemics, suicide. Around the world, 65 million people die each year. That's 120 human lives ending every minute. Death is a problem humanity can't solve. Many have tried, and while people are living longer these days, everyone still dies. But even though we cannot solve the problem of death, there is a solution. There is hope. The Bible shows us a vivid picture of how this world is going to end. But it also gives us a view of what will come next. A world where death is destroyed, where pain, suffering, and injustice will be behind us. And through the death and resurrection of Jesus, God has provided a way for anyone who chooses Him to receive eternal life. Join me for The Blessed Hope, brought to you by It Is Written TV. One of the remarkable things about the Christian God is His desire to have a close personal relationship with His children. Not all faiths have that. Look at many non-Christian faiths and you don't find a supreme being who wants to be close to His people. God formed Adam with His own hands, Eve too, and then He breathed into Adam the breath of life. In Exodus 25, verse 8, long after sin had instated a physical separation between God and humanity, God says, "And let them make me a sanctuary, that I may dwell among them." That's God wanting to be with His people. You'll recall He led them personally, in a pillar of cloud by day and in a pillar of fire by night. Israelites were able to look up and see a visible token of God's presence with them. Jesus came into the world as Emmanuel, God with us, and He said that He wants to abide in us. Paul wrote to the Ephesians and said that Christ would dwell in your hearts by faith. At Pentecost, believers were filled with the Holy Spirit, and emblematic of that closeness is God's desire to spend time with His children. Imagine really taking time for God. Ah, but somebody says, "I'm too busy." Right, you may be. But you don't want to be too busy to read the Bible. You don't want to be too busy to pray. You don't want to be too busy to go to church. When God says, "I have carved a special space out of the rock of time for you," then you really miss something when you do not enter into that true fellowship with God. That special time gives you the opportunity to connect with family, with friends, and with church family. And it'll lead you into a deeper appreciation for God as you remember the perfect world of creation and God's promise that one day He's going to make all things new. It says that in Revelation chapter 21. And included in those all things is you. God the Creator intends to recreate sinners, if they'll let Him. When He says He'll make all things new, He's talking about taking a corrupted planet and making it perfect again. The dirty water that some people have to drink will be made pure. The foul air that some people are forced to breathe, well, that will be clean. But better yet, God will remove every last trace of sin from every saved person's heart for all eternity. When you remember that God has set aside a day and wants to connect with you, you're remembering that God is the God of recreation. Now, here's a question. When does God want to connect? Well, He spoke about that specifically in the commandment. He said, "The seventh day is the Sabbath of the Lord thy God." You take a look on the calendar and you discover that that seventh day of the week is Saturday. Sunday was never the Sabbath as given by God, nor was any other day of the week other than the seventh day, Saturday. What does God say? Remember the Sabbath day and keep it holy.

So often it's run to church, run home, dive straight back into the busyness of life. And there's no rest, no time out, no real pausing to remember God and really connect with Him. Remember that Jesus said in Matthew chapter 11, "Come unto me, all ye that labor and are heavy laden, and I will give you rest. Take my yoke upon you and learn of me, for I am meek and lowly in heart, and ye shall find rest unto your souls. For my yoke is easy and my burden is light." God wants us to come to Him unhurried, remember the time that He's given us to do so, and treasure that time. You know, these words mean something to God. Instead of backing away from God's claim on our life, it's better to lean into that and experience God's blessing. When God says, "Thou shalt not commit adultery," we'd worry about the person who says, "What's the bare minimum I can give to God and still claim to be honoring His wishes here? Thou shalt not steal?" When you get to the place that you're saying, "Well, it's not technically stealing," or "I think I can get away with this," that's not a good sign. Don't make graven images and bow down yourself to them. That doesn't mean that we try to find out which images would be okay and which ones are not acceptable. "Thou shalt not bear false witness" doesn't mean that white lies are okay and only out-and-out deception of the worst kind is verboten. When we take the Word of God and try to make it say what we want it to say, that doesn't end well. David wrote in Psalm 16:11, "You will show me the path of life. In your presence is fullness of joy. At your right hand are pleasures forevermore." David got it. In God's presence is what? Fullness of joy. In 1975, a man who worked on the assembly line at the Fiat auto factory in Turin in Italy stopped at a police station on his way home one day. You see, items found on city trains were sold at auction to the highest bidder. He looked through the items, noticed two paintings that he thought would look nice on the wall above his kitchen table. The auctioneer told him they were of little value, found on a train that ran between Paris and Turin in Italy's northwest. He outbid another man and paid the equivalent of around $70. Now, he took them home, put them on the wall above his kitchen table, and there they sat for years. After he retired, his son, who was taking an art appreciation class, discovered that one of the paintings was by the French painter Pierre Bonnard, and another was by Paul Gauguin, and they were originals. They're worth around $40 million, according to some estimates. And because insurance had paid out and the original owners had no heirs, the retired auto worker got to keep his paintings, bought at auction for $70, now worth $40 million, maybe more. They were there on his wall all those years, but unappreciated for what they really were. He didn't know the value of what he had. It might be that we see these words originally written by God and fail to see what we really have. When God invites you, "Take some time, spend some time with me." 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Remember that time with God. After all, it was His idea in the first place. 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Let's pray together now. Our Father in heaven, we thank you today for Jesus, for His death for us that makes salvation available. And we thank you for your desire to have a close relationship with us. We thank you for Jesus, who is Emmanuel, God with us, that He would abide in us, and that your desire is to be with us throughout all eternity. Friend, is that your desire?
Would you open up your heart to God today and say, Father in heaven, I want

to be with you always. And now, fill me with your presence. Draw me closer to you than I've ever been. We thank you for your plan for our lives. We submit to that now. And we pray in Jesus' name, amen. Thanks so much for joining me. Looking forward to seeing you again next time. Until then, remember, it is written, man shall not live by bread alone, but by every word that proceeds from the mouth of God.

Across the ages, a battle has raged, unseen, yet shaping every empire, every soul. The Great Controversy unveils the epic struggle between Christ and Satan. A conflict began in heaven and echoes through history. From the flames of persecution to the thunder of the Reformation, from the rise of nations to the final clash of destiny, this book reveals the forces at work behind the scenes of our world. It illuminates the past and shows how historical events are fulfilled in Bible prophecy and how Bible prophecy will be fulfilled in the future. Call Good News TV now for your free copy.

Lincoln Center in downtown Anchorage, Family Reunion Music presents Christ Alone. Featuring performances by Allison Spear, Jared McNaughton, Moses Brown, Karen Ritchie, Charles Hagebrooks, and Faith First. And now, Christ Alone.

After every song, I just want to sit for maybe an hour or two and just think about that song. Then the next one, I just want to sit and think about it. And thank you, Jared. That was beautiful. Wow. Johnny came home and he was so excited. He says, "Mom, wait till you see what I found." He said, "Mom, look, found a little puppy." She wasn't that excited, and I see neither are you, but it'll get better. She said, "Johnny, really, we can't keep the dog. You really can't." Well, Johnny was a very obedient son, so what he did, Johnny took a big piece of cardboard, made a big sign that said,

0: puppy for sale, $10,000. And he took the puppy, put it in a little box, took the box and the sign, set it outside in front of his house, and he sat there. And he had a neighbor, Mr. Jones. Every day, Mr. Jones would walk past Johnny's house on his way to work. He'd say, "Johnny, I see the sign. Is this the dog you're selling?" "Yes, Mr. Jones, it is." He said, "$10,000 is a lot of money for a dog." He said, "He's worth it, Mr. Jones. He's worth it." Well, day after day, Mr. Jones would walk past Johnny's house. He'd see the dog. He'd see the sign. He'd see Johnny until one day he noticed something unusual. He walked past, there was no sign, no Johnny, no dog. Mr. Jones was curious, so he went up to the door. He knocked on Johnny's door. He said, "Johnny, I see that the sign is gone. You know, the little puppy sign." He said, "Yes, sir, it's gone." And Mr. Jones said, "Did you sell the puppy?" He said, "Yes, I did." Mr. Jones said, "Really? Did you get the price you were asking for him?" He said, "Yes, I did." He said, "You sold that dog for $10,000? And he said, "Yes, I did, $10,000. And then he said, "Well, Mr. Jones, I didn't exactly sell him for $10,000, but I traded him for two $5,000 kittens. Thank you, both of you, thank you. Here's the point. You are worth far more than a $10,000 puppy or two $5,000 kittens. The Bible says you were bought with a price, the life and the lifeblood of Jesus Christ for you. That's a price that you can't even put a price tag on. And in the second row, I see a little person. Would you like to come up here just a second? I would just have a little present for you. I should probably tell you, the dog became quite famous. Snoopy riding on a Harley Davidson motor scooter. Can you see his wheels? Here, very good. Hi, what is your name? What is it?
1: Jidori,
0: really? Jidori, I love that name. That was my name when I was a little girl. And Jidori, this is for you. I'm going to put this in here for you. It's a doggy bag. Thanks, Jidori. Thank you.

Have you ever thought about a drop of water? That single drop sends out ripples that travel far beyond where it landed. One drop can touch the entire surface. That's the power you have. Like that drop of water, your impact can go further than you ever imagined. Because of your generosity, Hope Channel International is already reaching people everywhere on Earth, but our mission is not finished. We're pressing forward to reach 1 billion people by 2030. 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
1: Have you ever been frustrated by being forced to wait, like standing in line at the grocery store or being stuck in rush hour traffic? Your environment influences your health. Sometimes you don't have any control of it. A few years ago, a nurse was getting annoyed with an old, slow copy machine. On this particular occasion, she decided she wasn't going to let the waiting get to her. Instead, she decided to use that time to pray. The next time she made copies, she prayed again. Soon she was getting positive results and taking more and more requests to God. So she shared her experiences with her coworkers, who all started doing the very same thing. It got to the point where they started keeping a list of their prayer requests and the date God answered the prayer. Soon they went from despising their old copy machine to treasuring it. So even if you can't change your external environment, you can't make it better. You can't make it better. Certainly change your internal environment. You can change your perspective. Romans chapter 12, verse 2 reminds us, do not be conformed to this world, but be transformed by the renewing of your mind. So relax, pray, and shed that skin we call frustration. The result? It's creation health.

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nationscapes, an amazing journey through nature's wonderland. 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There is nothing humanly made that is greater than the awesome splendor of God's creation.

creationscapes, an amazing journey through nature's wonderland. 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

From the beginning of creation, God set the 24-hour pattern which exists to this day. There were no clocks, sundials, or any other means of dividing the days than those which God himself set in the skies. We know that when the sun goes down, it marks the end of one day and the beginning of the next. When clocks and watches were invented, it became the norm to mark the day from midnight to midnight. Whichever way we choose to divide it, we still have the same amount of time, 24 hours every single day. The question is, how will we use those 24 hours? Nehemiah gathered all the heads of the families on the second day to study God's word. Whether you do it during the light or dark hours of the day, spend time every day in the study of God's word.

0: Welcome to Hope at Night, featuring Beverly Sedlicek, Alex Nicolescu, Q&A with our live audience, and host Anil Kanda. Today's episode, Who Are You, Really? And here's your host, Anil Kanda.
1: Welcome to Hope at Night. Now, you might have heard the story of two drunks who came stumbling out of the bar trying to figure out where they were at. They saw an army general standing nearby, so they called out to him and asked him, "Hey there, do you know where we are?" Well, the army general was offended and said angrily, "Do you know who I am?" One of the drunks turned to the other one and said, "Uh-oh, we are in trouble. We don't know where we are, and he doesn't know who he is." Do you know who you are? And how do you view yourself? If someone were to ask you to introduce yourself, let's say on a dating website, what would you mention first? Your job? Your race? Your role in your family? Your age? Your gender? In our first interview today, we will meet someone who has someone who he was. Once he did that, he went on to impact hundreds of sex traffic victims by helping them to realize their true identity as children of God. Let's welcome to Hope at Night, Alex Nicolescu. Alex, we are discussing the topic of identity. Was that ever an issue for you growing up?
2: For the longest time, even until recently.
1: Could you tell us a little bit about your journey and your struggle to understand identity?
2: Well, I think like many people, a lot of them grow up in a family that's a bit of a mixed bag. And I don't want to say tons of negative things, but I had obviously things that were real challenges in growing up. And, you know, my parents had just escaped communism, came to the United States, working really hard, so they weren't always present in a number of things, went through a lot of difficult situations, and, you know, they came home frustrated and things of that nature, so they didn't always respond in the ways that they should have. But I got a lot of negative feedback as a kid. You know, I was told that, you know, I was useless, that I was embarrassment to the family, that I wasn't going to make anything. And as a young child, when you want to kind of feel that your family wants you and that you belong, it was kind of a bit of a missing emotion where that wasn't the case. And so for the longest time, I was just, well, where do I belong and where do I go from here? So
1: now, what eventually changed for you? When did you begin to realize who you truly were?
2: But I think the first thing that I wanted to do is I knew that I didn't want to be without some level of identity, and I wanted to figure that out. So for me, it was a bit of a journey, and I started by doing things that I thought were different than the way that I had seen people do things. So I said, well, you know what? I don't want to hurt people. I want to help people. So I started to pursue helping people in various ways and was hoping that through that process, I'd figure out who I was and what I could do.
1: Now, you eventually

0: Got involved in the anti-sex trafficking, you can say, ministry. How did that come about?
1: Well, I was living in Kenya at the time, and a friend of mine who I was living there with, we were building a school for girls that were escaping from female genital mutilation, which happens amongst some of the more traditional tribes of Kenya and East Africa. And at one point in time, he said, listen, let's take a break. Let's go to Sudan and let's build a house for a pastor that's taking care of a school there. And, you know, he sounded like a really cool guy, very deserving of this house. So we went, we packed up, put a bunch of construction stuff in the back of a pickup truck, drove all the way to Sudan, took 5 days. That in itself was a story how we even got there. But we're there doing construction for this guy, and there's always like kids playing around because he's taking care of a school. So there's, I noticed that there's not a lot of men, but there's a lot of kids, a lot of women. And there's this one girl who's always acting very odd, being very odd when she's playing with the girls, but they're playing tag or something else. And when the boys start chasing her, she starts throwing fits. She starts picking up rocks and sticks and throwing them at her. I'm like, okay, what's up with her? She's kind of crazy. And one day I didn't see her there with the other kids. And so I asked one of the locals, I said, you know, so where's, you know, where's crazy girl? And he said, well, she's with her husband. And she was 8 years old.
0: 8 years old?
1: 8 years old. And I looked at him and I said, dude, that's a stupid joke. He said, I'm not joking. I said, well, what do you mean? And he said, you notice there's not a lot of guys here. A lot of them have abandoned their families. They went to other cities where they can find opportunity. Some of them send money back. Some of them come and visit maybe once every 6 months or a year, but most of them have never come back. Her father never came back. So her mother sold her to one of the last remaining men in the village, and when he wants, he just basically takes her home. And I'm not gonna explain the details, but the following day she doesn't come to play. And you can only guess why. I wanted to kill the guy. Like, I felt such a rush of anger and frustration that I had no idea what I was gonna do at that time. And so I'm like, okay, we're in Sudan. I can't exactly, you know, what options do I have? Take her across the border? No, that's not working. Kill the guy? Yeah, that's obviously not a solution either. Beat him up? Okay, I'll feel better for a little while. Like, so I just kind of go through all of these things and nothing works out. And so, you know, I felt a little hopeless, but I said, you know what? At the end of the day, I get to go home and she doesn't. Mm-hmm. The real one who doesn't have hope is her, not me. But I still felt powerless and it was frustrating. And so when I came back to the States, I said, you know what? I don't want that to happen again. So I started doing my research, I went to different conferences, books, documentaries, getting involved, like just everything that I could touch, I got my hands on. And I realized, you know what, this isn't a problem of Sudan or some third world country, this is everywhere. And it just takes different forms. And so that was kind of what got me started into all of that.
0: And then, so you got back to the US, and how did ministry change for you there?
1: Well, up until that point, I just kind of was doing mission trips and going out, and it was, for me, it was as much of an adventure as anything else. But then I realized, you know what? I'm having too much fun. And there's some really serious stuff that needs to happen. There's nothing wrong with going and enjoying helping people, but I said, you know what? There's some really terrible stuff going on in the world, and most people don't want to hear about it. And if they hear about it, there's not much they can do about it. So I'm going to do what I can about it. So I decided, you know what, I'm either going to do this or I'm going to ignore it. And I knew that if I ignored it, it would turn something in me off. Mm-hmm. And that would destroy my initial plan of trying to find out who I was, because I would be shutting off a part of me that God was obviously revealing to me mm-hmm. that needed to be tended to. And that was this desire to do something for somebody that didn't have power.
0: Okay, so you begin working with prostitutes in the prostitutes.
1: Yeah.
0: Can you elaborate
1: so
0: a little bit more?
1: One of the conferences that I went to, we went to a conference and they were screening a documentary, and we met a guy, and I'm from Atlanta, he was from Atlanta, and we just connected, and he's like, yeah, you know, he was a lawyer, and he felt that he needed to do a 24-hour call center for victims of trafficking. And so we met him and we went once we got back to Atlanta, we got together about 10 or 12 people, and he said, listen, I'm going to bring a former pimp trafficker. He's going to tell us about some of these things, you know, how to deal with some prostitutes. You know, he became a Christian, he converted, now he does this ministry. I'm going to bring him in, I'm going to bring in some other people, and we're just going to listen to them, and they're going to tell us everything that they know, and we're going to learn

0: how to reach out to them, and we're going to find out ways of getting our number, you know, passed out to them directly without the pimps knowing, in truck stops and in whatever place we can. We're going to get that number out. And at one point, we were given by Mary Kay like 10,000 lipsticks, and we printed fake barcodes, and we put the phone number on the barcodes, and we handed it to them as gifts, so they'd be like, hey, listen, if you're ever in trouble, that number at the bottom of the barcode, that's our phone number. So we were just trying to disseminate this phone number, and we trained in answering the phone. So the girls would answer the phones, and the guys, we'd be ready 24 hours a day to go pick the girl up, go, the both of us, to wherever this person needed help, and pick them up any time of the day and take them to a recovery home. We'll take them to a transition home first, where we could figure out what recovery home would be best suited for their particular situation, and then help them through the nine month long process, find funds for them to go through that, and then reintegrate them into society. So we did that for years.
1: Alex, you know, there's been a lot of interest in the anti-sex trafficking work with this movie, The Sound of Freedom, that a lot of people have been watching. There's a lot of danger and risk. Did you encounter a lot of risk, a lot of danger in this process?
0: Yes and no. I think in most cases, when you're talking about low-level sex trafficking, kind of like your small-town pimps or things of that nature, they don't want trouble. And so most of the time they'll avoid it because they don't want issues with the cops. They don't want, you know, to get involved. And so they know that they most likely have a strong enough grasp over that person that they're going to come back because they've done it before. No, they've got her high on drugs, dropped her off in front of the hospital, you know, went to the emergency room. They threw her out a few days later, and he's there to pick her up. He says, you know, you do this, you run away from me again, this is going to happen again. And so they have a psychological stranglehold over their mind so that they know that, yeah, you're going to try a new life, but you're going to find out you don't know how to live a new life. You're going to come back to the old life. Wow. And so they're not really worried about it, but there definitely were situations, and that's what I would say probably when you're dealing with organized crime and even higher levels where, yeah, your life is in danger. And we've received threats many times, including myself directly, so.
1: Wow. Yeah. What were you telling these prostitutes? I heard there was a line that was being directed towards them.
0: So one of the things is that, like, there's a reason that prostitutes, their pimps are called daddy. The reason they're called daddy is because they're meant there to replace the figure of the father that was intended in that role, to cover that role in their life. You know, so where we get this, who's your daddy, and in all these songs, we don't realize what we're actually saying when we're saying these things. This is trafficking language. This is, you know, and so what we're trying to say is, you know what? This is not the type of dad that you need. This is not the type of dad that actually cares for you. Yes, he'll say it to you. He says, oh, baby, I care for you and all that kinds of stuff. But no, there's a father that actually does love you. So what we wanted to do is we wanted to give them value and a belonging in a father that doesn't exploit them, that doesn't take advantage of them. And so we'd go on the streets Friday nights. We'd go for a few hours. We'd get a bunch of roses. We'd get some cards. We'd write messages in there that, listen, you know, even some Bible verses and things like that showed them that there was a God that saw them differently than other people saw them.
1: What did the message say? Did it change every time, or was there?
0: No, it was basically the same message that they have value, that God values them above anything else, and that He has a purpose for their life, and that they don't have to live that way. And that's what she wants, but she doesn't trust us yet. And so that took years to see us multiple times. We give them, there's times where certain girls would receive 5, 6, 10 plus roses over the years. And then finally they'd be like, you know what, I've heard this. And I don't know if it's true, but I'm willing to take the risk because I need a different life.
1: So Alex, why do you think that is so life-changing to understand this?
0: Because there's nobody else that can give you the value that you're actually worth. To a pimp, the value was the amount of money that you could bring in a night. But that's not just it. Just look at the world, turn on the TV, and you'll see celebrities. I'm worth $100 million. Why? Because that's my bank account. And so at the end of the day, they still have a finite value. Doesn't matter. Like, the world, society, will always give you the value of what you contribute to society, of the dollar amount that you have over your head. But God says you have a value that goes, supersedes any dollar amount, because the value that I place upon you is my very life. And if you have that value, guess what? Nobody can buy you or sell you. You're off market because nobody else can pay that price.
1: Wow. Wow, that's powerful. So you

0: You went from Sudan in that life-changing experience, encountering that young girl.
1: Yeah.
0: You ended up in the U.S. You began to do this ministry for a number of years.
1: Yeah.
0: Where did your journey take you from there?
1: My mind began to change over the years, and there was something, a pivotal moment where, I began to become disenchanted with the way that things were going. I began to became disenchanted with the way that social justice was doing things, the way that we were working with law enforcement, working with government. We were changing so many things. We were being consulted by like the Department of Homeland Security on how to create policies and things like policies and things. And to be honest with you, we were excited at the beginning to work with FBI, to work with police, to work with the government, and all these things. And it worked to a certain point, and then I realized, you know what? It actually doesn't work. At least not to the extent that we wanted it to work. And so there's got to be something else. And we had worked during certain events like the Super Bowl and things like that, because whenever you have large events, concerts, sporting events, things of that nature where thousands of people gather, they're coming for other forms of entertainment too. They want a party.
0: Right.
1: They want something beforehand, they want something afterhand. So there's people that are being brought in from other states during these events to either sell themselves or to be sold. And so we had worked a number of these events, and I realized, you know what? This was 2013, and I said, you know what? Next year is going to be the World Cup in Brazil, 2014. And it was at a low point in my life. I was tired of seeing darkness. I was tired of being overwhelmed by all of these scenes of,
0: I can imagine
1: you can
0: that
1: fight
0: wearing
1: for,
0: you out.
1: it was wearing, it was about 5 years in, and I was about done. And I was in a low point spiritually. I was about to give up on God as well. And I just said, you know what? I did a little bit of research. I said, you know what? Even the Brazilian government is saying that the number of children they're expecting to go missing before the World Cup is going to go up by 300%. And they already had 500,000 children, statistically, that were already being sold into sex trafficking. 500,000.
0: Wow.
1: And why would they go up? Why would the number of missing children go up by 300% leading up to the games? I knew why. I knew why. And I said, you know what? Even if I don't feel like it, this is another moment like Sudan. If I don't do something about it, will I be able to live with myself? And I knew that I couldn't. I said, you know what? I'm not feeling it. I don't want to do this. I don't know if I'm up to it. I don't even know what I'm doing. I don't know anybody there. But if I don't go, something in me is going to die. And I remember that verse, that Bible verse that said, you know, if you see your brother in need and you close up your heart of compassion, how does the love of God dwell in you? And I'm thinking, well, it doesn't. And I don't want that to be the case. I don't want to say to myself, you know what, the love of God doesn't dwell in me because I saw somebody in need and I turned away.
0: Wow.
1: And so I said, you know what? I'm buying a ticket. I'm going for at least 6 months. Don't know anybody. Don't speak the language. Don't have any plans. Whatever. I'll figure it out when I get there. It was dumb. It was reckless. But it changed my life.
0: Tell us a little bit about that. What happened when you went there? It's so suspenseful.
1: So I eventually came with a plan. I said, you know what? There's 12 cities that are hosting the World Cup. The biggest cities are Rio de Janeiro and São Paulo, and they're only about 4 hour drive from each other. So let's set up a camp in between, maybe roughly 2 hours between those two cities, where we can host maybe 100, maybe 200 kids from the slums to come there, and at least those 100 kids won't be the ones that are being trafficked. Because in the slums, these kids are born without birth certificates. They have no identity if they go missing. Nobody identity if they go missing. Right? So I said, let's grab some kids. I mean, obviously not grab some kids, but talk to their parents, say, hey, listen, we're gonna do this camp.
0: Right.
1: Everybody, can come and for weeks during the World Cup, at least these kids won't be at risk.
0: Right.
1: And so I made
0: They'll
1: some
0: be in a safe
1: they'll
0: place.
1: Be in a safe place, right? And so I made some connections and I talked to some people that already had organizations in Brazil. And I'm there for about a month, and then like everybody stops responding just out of nowhere. No more emails, no more phone calls, and like it's dead silent for like 2 weeks. And I'm sitting there like, okay, well, why did I come here? I've been here for like a month and a half and I'm not doing anything. I haven't accomplished anything. And out of frustration, I just say, you know what? Forget this. So I start walking around and I see this lady who looks depressed, and I'm like, oh man, I'm depressed. What am I gonna do for her? But I felt like I needed to do something for it. Well, I don't speak Portuguese. I don't got no words of comfort to say. And what does one depressed person say to another depressed person? So you know, I'll pray for her. And that's not me, man. I'm not like a praying person. I'm a doer. Like, let me build something. Let me cook for somebody. Let me serve in some way, because I'm a dude, right? I want to see something that I can do with my hands. But I said, you know what? There's nothing that I can do.

0: my hands. All I can do is pray for her. So I prayed for her. I walk a little bit. I see another dude. He looks depressed. I'm like, this must be International Depressed Day. So I'm like, all right, so I pray for that guy. And I walk through a shady part of town. Because I'd spent so much time in counter-trafficking, I kind of knew what to look for around the cities. And before I knew it, I spent 5 hours. 5 hours walking through these like shady parts of town, praying for people, observing things, looking at stuff, and I said, you know what? God, I think I get it. You want me to do something where I'm not dependent on anybody else. You want me to be dependent on you. I'll do it. I'll go to each of the 12 cities that are hosting the World Cup, and I'm gonna walk on every single street through every single slum, and I'm just gonna pay attention. I'm going to walk with you, and I'm going to pray, and I'm going to ask, Lord, for an opportunity. You show me who you want me to talk to, where you want me to go, and what you want me to do. I'm not going with any plans, no cookie cutter, nothing. I'm just going. And whatever you want me to do, you just make it clear enough for my dull mind, and I'm going to do it. And that's what I did. And like the things that happened were like just straight up phenomenal, to be honest with you. Like, I don't even believe in myself when I remember all this stuff. But there were three things that I had in mind. Number one, I already knew that I needed to walk, I needed to pray, and I just needed to be available. I said, Lord, you know that my heart is for people that have been trafficked. So I need you to let me know if you want me to somehow talk to trafficking victims, and you're gonna have to lead me to them. But you're also gonna have to give me a group of people that I can train to do it, because if I'm a few weeks in each city, it's pointless. And I also want accountability. Right? Like, what's some single dude going around talking to prostitutes? Like, no, I want people there. Give me people that I can tell, you know, teach what to do, because we'd already done it for years in the States. Teach me how to adapt it to Brazil and help me to do that. And so I had a friend come from the States with me. He had never done any counter-trafficking work, but he was a spiritual guy, and he just volunteered to come with me for 4 months. And so we started for 4 months, and so I said, Lord, I need to know that you want us to do this. And so one day we were driving down, and one of our Brazilian friends who was driving us around, he said, see under the bridge? So that's a prostitute. We'd never seen a prostitute during the day. It was very weird. Usually wait till 10 o'clock. So he's like, do you want to stop? I said, yeah, stop. He stops, rolls down the window. She comes around, says, what do you want? And he said, oh, we're here with two Americans. And he's like, she's like, oh, they want a program, which is basically sex. And he's like, no, they're missionaries. They're here to pray for you. She's like, what? He's like, yeah. And she's like, you can see like this like mask falls off. She takes off the street performer mask, and it's now who she is.
1: Vulnerable,
0: you know, like, I can't believe this, you know, starts becoming relatable and saying, oh, wow, that's so great. Like, I want you to pray for me. He's like, you have no idea how long I've been praying that God takes me out of this life.
1: Wow.
0: He says, I've been studying the Bible, and I want to get baptized, but I don't want the church members to know what it is that I do, because I'm afraid they won't accept me. And I've been praying every single day that God would send me somebody who can take me off the streets, because I want to be His.
1: Wow.
0: And we're like, we've been praying for her, and she was praying for us, and the very first prostitute that we stopped to talk to, it's like, was this all planned? Because we couldn't have planned it better ourselves. And so we got her number, and you know, even better yet, the guy who we were with, his wife was a social worker in the neighboring city. And so they connected, and they found her a job. You know, because she grew up in the slum. She had no training. Her husband left her. She had three kids. No support system. So she was not doing it because she wanted to, but she had no options. And so it was kind of like, talk about a divine appointment, man. It was phenomenal. But this is the first one. This is what led to literally hundreds in the course of months.
1: There was 100 sex trafficked victims that you guys interacted with and were able to get help?
0: Within 7 of the 12 cities, we were able to train groups of youth to reach out to them in the same way that we did in the States. We went with them the first times, we trained them, we taught them how to be careful, we taught them, you know, like, just what to do, what to look out for, how to approach them, you know, because there's times where people, they have good intentions, but they can do dumb stuff, and it can end up severing relationships and pushing people even further away. So we want to make sure that stuff like that doesn't happen. And so we really took our time to get young people, and even how we found these young people, once again, it was just a miracle in of itself. But In 7 of the 12 cities, they started long-term programs to outreach to them. And so not all of them were directly from when we were there, but we would get calls weeks later saying, hey, listen,

0: this happened, this happened. But there were tons of them while we were there too. Like the first night that we took the very first group of young people, they had five people. In 45 minutes, we handed out 25 or 30 roses, which never happens. Like everybody was just accepting them, saying, yes, I want prayer. Yes, I want prayer. Yes, I want to, something to know that somebody cares about me and is thinking about me. And five of them requested Bible studies and three others requested Bibles, like the first night. And these kids were like, whoa, like, I didn't think of them that way. I thought of them as dirty in my mind.
1: Wow.
0: You know, I had these preconceived ideas of why they were there and of that they wanted to do it, that they were like, you know, these kind of perverted people and stuff like that. I'm not saying that doesn't exist. But they didn't realize that a lot of people were there because of situations that they were outside of their control.
2: Alex, I want to hear more about this. I think I've been just really amazed and inspired by the things you've been sharing and how you gave yourself up for God to use. You didn't set any expectations, any plans on God. He said, God, I want you to use me. Here I am. And God led you and began to use you powerfully. Wow. We've been talking with Alex on his work among prostitutes and sex trafficked victims, letting them know who they are as children of a God and the difference it makes. After the break, we'll meet a psychotherapist who had her own struggle with who she was and now helps others claim their true identity. Don't go away. We'll be right back.

0: Welcome back to Hope at Night. We've been talking with Alex on his work in helping prostitutes and sex traffic victims claim their true identity as children of God and the difference it makes. Next, we're going to meet a psychotherapist who had her own struggle with her identity and how that affects her work today. Please join me in welcoming to Hope at Night, Dr. Beverly Sedlacek. Dr. Beverly, glad you're here.
1: Thank you.
0: Thanks so much for joining us.
1: I'm delighted to be here.
0: Dr. Beverly, tell us what it was like growing up.
1: Well, I grew up in a dysfunctional household. When I was three, I was molested by an uncle. And when I was 13, I was told that there's a chance in a million you can get pregnant the first time you have sex. And so I am the odds-on favorite, and that's what happened. Had

0: child, Eric, at 14.
1: Wow.
0: Yes. I became a nurse, interestingly enough, because my mom left me at the hospital by myself. I was in labor 20 hours and had Eric all by myself, and there was a nurse. Back in the day, nurses only worked 8 hours, and the nurse came in on first shift and stayed with me throughout my labor. I had Eric in the evening, and so I was just so enamored with her care for me that I became a nurse. In reflecting back on that time, the Lord made it clear that, I asked him, where are you? Where were you in those experiences that I had? And he showed me that he was using the nurse to minister to me. I went on to get a master's in psych nursing, and I was just, I wanted to be a counselor to help other people.
1: Dr. Beverly, when you're looking back on your own experience, do you remember that moment or that time you begin to realize your true identity, when you realize, I am a child of God?
0: It's a journey. Mm. It becomes a developing awareness.
1: Process.
0: It's a process. I have been married for 15 years. My husband told me every day, you're beautiful, you're hot, I love you, you're all that. I heard him. Yep, that's right. I hear you. But it was only here. It wasn't in my heart. I didn't hear it in my heart. And I can tell you when it went from here to here. And he really loves me. I really love scripture. I like to study. I don't want anybody to, say, hey, this is what you have to believe. Okay, this is what I believe, and this is some principles in the Bible. And then I began my own personal study. And I love Isaiah 40-45, and nestled right in the middle was the text that says, since you're precious in my sight. And I would rewrite over that text because no one had ever called me precious. And when I began thinking about that and hearing David calling me precious and really chewing over, okay, what does it mean to be precious? And then it just became a developing awareness that I am somebody.
1: You begin to receive these just beautiful affirmations from God, from your husband.
0: Correct.
1: Until it became something you received and accepted.
0: Correct.
1: Dr. Beverly, how does trauma affect our identity?
0: Oh, that's an excellent question, and one that, trauma, it shatters our lens in which we view life, and which we view a future. And so with that shattered lens, I cannot imagine anything other than what I've already experienced. And if by chance there is something that comes my way that is good, it's a fluke. Mm. And so trauma affects my ability to trust, and not only trust people I see, but it also impacts my ability to trust God.
1: Wow.
0: And so as I was listening to you talk, I was thinking, yeah, I mean, so you say God says you're something special. Okay, what does that mean? And hearing it over and over and over again, it has to be reinforced over and over and over again.
1: Dr. Beverly, could you elaborate a little bit more on what exactly is generational trauma?
0: I am reading a great book called It Didn't Start With You. Mm. And I recently had an experience where my grandson, my son who I had out of wedlock, his son was in distress. And he lives in Atlanta, and I was in Atlanta on my way to do a conference, and I felt so bad, felt hopeless and discouraged. I couldn't reach him, number one, and number two, I felt like it was my fault. I also felt like global warming. you know, what trauma does, again, it hinders my ability to see anything.

0: and you know, to see life differently. And as I was processing this experience, I thought, man, if I hadn't messed up Eric, then he wouldn't have messed up his son. And I had a friend who, I have a community of sisters who really ask a question of me, does the buck stop with you? And I said, of course. And what about that book you're reading? And I realized that Eric and I had the same mom, right? So we're 14 years apart, and mom watched Eric while I was in school and in college, and you know, what about her? And what about your grandmother? And what about, and it dawned on me, oh yeah, this is generational trauma. My mother's anxiety, her mother's anxiety, my mother's struggle to understand and appreciate her value. She couldn't appreciate mine. She could not help me to believe in myself. She just couldn't. And so I couldn't help Eric really to believe in himself the way I really wanted to. And so it's like it's a generational piece. And it doesn't, it gets passed on. It's not something, it's not like you, how can I say it? It's not, kids experience life. And so my mother's anxiety, my grandmother passed on to her. My mother's anxiety, she passed on to me. And likewise, I passed on to Eric. My mother couldn't help me deal with my anxiety to learn how to manage these big feelings. Her mother couldn't help her to manage her big feelings. And back, you can just see the pattern. And so that's how it gets passed on.
1: You know, this is really fascinating because I think the devil wants us to blame ourselves, to guilt ourselves with a lot of things we had no control over, a lot of the struggles we face today. I'm not saying we shouldn't confront and deal with these struggles, but the cause of these things, we've taken the guilt upon ourselves. I caused this, I brought this upon myself. A lot of people do that.
0: Yes, and I would even suggest, so part of my work of healing is that understanding that my mother, I use this analogy, life is about making sandwiches. And my grandmother needed a loaf of bread, and all she got from her mother, who died when she was two, was a slice of bread. You need two pieces of bread to make a sandwich. And all she could pass on to my mother was the crust. And all my mother could pass on to me was the crumbs from the crust. But the good news of the gospel is I'm not stuck here, because Jesus, who was born, and that means house of bread.
1: Right.
0: He's got the bakery in his bosom, and he wants to give me what I need. And so I'm not stuck here. Praise his name. I'm not stuck here.
1: Right.
0: He has what I need.
1: I love this, and I love where this is going. And Alex, feel free to chime in as well on this. Mm-hmm. When you're reading the Bible and you're learning these things, it breaks this curse of generational trauma. Mm-hmm. It begins to give us our true identity. How does the Bible speak to who we are called to be?
0: Yeah. Again, if you only had the first three chapters of Genesis, if that's all you need. You can preach the gospel, you can preach everything right from the first three chapters of Genesis. They came for, now, I don't know if people have, you know, really meditated and thought about it, but the first face that Adam saw was God.
1: Yeah.
0: The first face Eve saw was God.
1: That's right.
0: And he took her to Adam.
1: Yeah.
0: Right? And so my identity is wrapped up in who he says I am. And the job of a parent was to connect, take my hand and take God's hand and connect us together and help me to know who I am. But if my parent doesn't know, they can't teach me.
1: Right, right. That's beautiful. Alex?
2: Yeah. One of the things, like, I'm a rational person. And so even when I approached the Bible, like, it had to, I reasoned with God. And I was reading through Exodus chapter 34, where God is giving Moses this description of himself. He's trying to, Moses is like, I want to know who you are. And so God says, you know, I can't show you my face, but I'm going to tell you about me. And so he says all these wonderful things about himself, you know, like merciful and gracious and you know, a

0: slow to anger and loving and all of these faithfulness. And then he goes to this part where it says, but by no means forgiving the guilty, visiting the iniquity of the fathers on the third and fourth generation. And I'm like, why'd you put that part in, right? But I realized that there was something very true about it. It wasn't that God was blaming me for what my parents had done.
1: Right.
0: It's that he knew a very real truth, and that is that I'm going to repeat the same mistakes that my parents had done. And so even in my desire to not repeat certain mistakes, saying like, I'm not going to be like that, I still was.
1: Absolutely.
0: And God revealed to me that, like, listen, you're going to do it whether you want to or not, because what you behold, you become.
1: That's right.
0: You see something enough, even if you don't like it, you're going to become like it.
1: That's
0: and
1: right.
0: So my thought was like, okay, so how do I break the cycle? I need another father.
1: Yep.
0: I need a father who doesn't have these same trauma cycles.
1: Correct.
0: I need a father who doesn't hurt people. I need a father who says the right things,
1: correct,
0: who cares for me in the right way, and doesn't have all of the baggage that my family got, you know, from all the generations before that. And I said, okay, that's the first step. Mm-hmm. I need another father. Now, how does that happen?
2: Wow, it's amazing. When you look at God for who he is, you begin to see yourself for who you truly are.
0: Oh, yes.
2: Wow, this is a fascinating, scratching the surface. But right now, it's time to go to a break. But when we come back, we'll get to hear some questions from our live audience for our guest tonight. So don't go away.
3: When I lived in Japan, I had a friend who was an artist. She painted beautiful, intricate designs on silk fabric that were used to make kimonos. She invited me to her studio, and when I walked in, I saw this long table in the middle of this room. And on this table was about 10 to 12 yards of silk fabric. The work that she would do was so detailed, so intricate, but yet so amazingly beautiful. She would take her time, and sometimes it would take her 6 months to finish a 10-yard panel. I visited her one day, but she was doing something very interesting. With a magnifying glass in hand, she was going over every single inch of that fabric, checking her work to make sure that everything was good. It took her a long time because she did it slowly and carefully. And then she put down the magnifying glass, and with a smile of satisfaction on her face, she said, "It is good." The Bible tells us that God created this world and all living things in 6 days, and he rested after he was finished because all was good.
4: What does a person do when he or she feels disrespected and experiences insensitivity by a spouse or another person?
5: How can a spouse handle the acute pain that brings insecurity or insignificance? How can they find relief behind the layers of emotional distance?
4: How can a spouse who feels hurt really stand in the truth of his or her personal value in Christ when someone has rejected them and they feel they have less value as a person?
5: Remember what God has said of you. Knowing that you were not redeemed with corruptible things like silver or gold from your aimless conduct received by traditions from your fathers, but with the precious blood of Christ, as of a lamb without blemish and without spot.

0: Welcome back to Hope at Night. We've been talking about claiming our identity as children of God with Alex and Dr. Beverly. I'd like to turn to our live in-studio audience for some questions. Now, do we have any questions? Right over there.
1: I was just wondering, what come the long-term effects of trauma, even after you have found God?
2: That's an excellent question, and I want to frame it in a different way. So I said that trauma impacts, it shatters our ability to see life clearly, number one, and it shatters our ability to trust. With those two

0: pieces in place, how am I going to trust, right? And so it becomes God's job to bring us to the place where we can heal. I have a part to play. My part to play is I'm willing to go wherever you want me to go, to see whatever you want me to see, and understanding that there's so many pieces, my shame, my putting my feelings down in the basement, my anger, my sadness, my fear, my need to grieve. I had to grieve the loss of my 13th year. I couldn't just say, oh, I met God and everything is okay. And what I like to share with my clients, God is committed to taking us back and healing us in every area where we have been hurt. It is His task to do that. It's not mine to say, oh, I'm going to figure this out and go where I need to go. No, it's His task. And the call is, come on up here, baby girl, baby boy, sit on my lap. Let me talk to you. I already know where you are. Let me talk to you. Let me point out where you are. And let's go back there. This is a really critical point. The first time I went through these traumas, I did it by myself, or so I thought. And God wants you to know that He has a story to tell you about my story. He has His story to tell. And so come on up here. Let me tell you my version of your story. Let me tell you where I was, what I was doing. I wasn't superintending the stars when you were molested. I wasn't ignoring you. When you cried, I cried. And you only got just part of the blow. You didn't even get the full impact of what happened to you. So let me tell you my story. And He is the ultimate healer. And He wants to help us to experience it, not just tell us, because that doesn't change us. It's the experience that He wants us to have.
1: You know, it's amazing, as you were talking, I was just thinking about the disciples who followed Jesus, and even after they followed Jesus, they still dealt with all their faults. Even after the resurrection of Jesus, you have Paul reprimanding Peter about, and the patience of God in that whole process is amazing. Fantastic. Do we got another question? Right over there.
2: How do you help a 60-year-old parent with their generational trauma, anxiety, overcome it? Any advice on that?
0: You don't. First of all, it's not your task to do that. Mm. Okay? It's not our task to help our parents. What I like to share with people is I have to deal with my own experience, my own trauma. And so what I was very intentional about sharing with Eric the insights that God was giving to me. I didn't tell him what to do. I didn't suggest. And I did the same identical thing with my mother. Hey, you know, this is what God is showing me about myself. I asked her questions. What were you thinking when you left me at the hospital by myself? What was going on for you? And she explained her own shame, her own helplessness. And I understand that. I experienced that myself. I feel helpless sometimes. I feel a lot of shame. So I have been focused on my own story, and because I have been focused on my own journey, other people are blessed. I'm the example for other people.
1: Wow, you know, as it's amazing because, you know, when you recognize your parents are the product of the cycles that were brought upon them from their parents, you become a little bit more gracious. It doesn't mean you're excusing the behavior, but you do become more understanding. Man, this is why my parents are the way they are.
0: Right.
1: They experienced it from their parents.
0: Right. But let me just say this. That's not the first step.
1: Right.
0: So where people want to start, though, is the first step. Let me help my mother. I had to deal with my anger, my rage at my mother for what happened. Mm. And then as

0: I dealt with my own pain and felt the comfort of God. I felt His healing hand. I heard His story about my story. And then I needed to move to forgiveness. And then I could see her for who she is.
1: Wow.
0: And so that's the process. People want to say, oh, I see my mother. I understand why she did what she did. No, I need

0: That's amazing. Great insight. Do we have another question right over there?
1: You spoke about, Adam, a significant event making you realize that this generational cycle. What other events will cause you to realize that this generation cycle exists?
2: Oftentimes, we were talking about this in the makeup room. We can point to our experiences of trauma that we had, but oftentimes, I work primarily with Christians, and they are the most challenging people to work with because I had a great childhood, I had great parents, and they can't oftentimes point to something specific, and they can't say, well, I wasn't abused, I didn't have this. And research says that the neglect or the being abandoned while the parent's in the home, so to speak, even while you're there in the home, that has a more damaging effect than if you did have a specific event. And so sometimes it's just the way life was in your house. My mama just didn't see me, or my daddy just didn't see me. They just ignored me. And it's still that there still needs to be an unpacking of the way life was. And as you're willing to confront that, then you can see, wow, this is how I reacted to the way life was in my life.
0: Wow. Alex, do you have any contribution with the sex trafficked victims that you came across in this idea of this generational trauma?
3: Well, absolutely. You know, one trafficker amongst many, they would mention that one said specifically that he had to hand it to the fathers because he just started her off and I just picked up where he left off. That is to say that 95% plus of all the people that end up in some manner on the streets, whether by choice or otherwise, have a history of abuse. People can notice that vulnerability, and that's who they go and they prey upon to bring into this world. Mm-hmm. And if you think about it, you know, the absence of fathers is the role they're trying to fill, and they obviously don't do a very good job at it. So, you know, sometimes prostitutes or trafficking victims have children, and what type of environment are they growing up in? And so it's kind of like from one level of brokenness to another level of brokenness, and it just seems like at times it's just a perpetual cycle, and when are you going to break it, and how are you going to break it?
2: Yeah.
0: Right. Wow.
3: No.
0: Any other questions? Right over there.
4: What are the first steps that you can take in order to create an identity as a child of God?
2: A really good question, again, because I can't, there's a Bible verse that says, can an Ethiopian change his spots? I can't. I don't trust. My journey with God was, to be really honest, I don't trust you. I don't believe that I'm all that in a bag of chips. And he was delighted because then it becomes his responsibility help me to see who I am. It becomes his response. You don't know what a daddy is like, how a daddy loves on his daughter. You don't know what a mama's like who loves on her daughter. Let me show you. And then he'll orchestrate circumstances and situations. And he has tapped me on the shoulder and said, this is how a daddy treats his daughter who he delights in. And so it's his task, it's his job to teach me. I can't manufacture trust. It's not something you can make up. You just can't. Because trust is an experience. And so God is saying, I want to give you that experience. And again, the call, come on up here, baby girl, sit on my lap. I'm reminded of that story in Scripture when, after Jesus was resurrected and the disciples were in the room and the door was closed and they were, you know, they were afraid and all of that, he came and met them. He came to them. He was in pursuit of them and said, interestingly enough, peace be unto you. Those were his first words to them. knowing that they didn't trust

0: him. Peace be unto you. It's his job to do that, not ours to try to, I'm going to figure out what I can do, because you can't.
1: Right.
2: Yeah. One of the things that I struggled with was acceptance.
0: Yes.
2: And one of the things that I learned is I had to accept the fact that God accepted me.
0: Yes.
2: In essence, I had to accept his acceptance of me.
0: Yes.
2: And for me, that was the biggest struggle because I knew who I was.
0: Yes.
2: And so for me, one of the issues was how, because I knew what I was like. And then you have these verses that say, like, I know the thoughts that I have towards you, right? They're thoughts of peace, not of evil, to give you a hope and a future. And it's kind of like God already knew what he thought of me, you know, before I knew what I thought of myself. And his thoughts concerning me haven't changed. His thoughts towards me are the same. And then he reveals what his thoughts towards me are. They're thoughts of peace. They're not of evil. Mm-hmm. The thoughts of evil that I have aren't from him. Mm-hmm. They're from me. Mm-hmm. And so he reveals that he knows his thoughts, and he wants me to know his thoughts. And the more that I get to know his thoughts, the more that I can know that God cares for me in a way that I could never care for myself. Mm-hmm. God loves me in a way that I could never love myself. And it brings a level of contentment that can't be achieved in any other way.
0: Absolutely.
1: Yeah, in the Gospels, when Jesus hears God the Father telling him, you are my beloved son, the next few moments show the devil tempting Jesus and saying, are you really? God's son? He understands that if he can get Jesus this identity, this affirmation from God, he can compromise the ministry and the mission and the life purpose of Jesus. Yeah. Like Dr. Beverly, you pointed out that when we don't understand this, it impacts life on all facets, right?
0: Yes.
2: And then, you know, Dr. Beverly also mentioned that you could find the whole gospel and basically the source of all of our ills and even the resolution of it in the first three chapters of Genesis. You look at the tree of the knowledge of good and evil, and the very first thing that Satan says to Eve is, did God really say? Getting you to question God's own thoughts and words concerning you, but then also challenging your identity, saying, you shall be like God, when she already was. He was trying to sell her something that she already was, to get her to disbelieve who she was. Mm. And I think that oftentimes that's still the case. Mm-hmm. We're being fooled into thinking that we're not who God really says that we are.
0: And let me show you how that goes to church. And you said something so profound as you were talking. The idea that, so I am wretched and I'm like a worm and I know I'm no good and I'm so grateful that God loves me, right? We say that. Mm-hmm. And then again, we overlay that with our own view of ourselves, and God, and so I'm gonna change, I'm gonna do something so God can love me more. And so all I have to do is you know, change and then he'll love me more. No, I love you just where you are. You know, I mean, you messed up, I know that. I'm not, again, back to Genesis, God was not put off by the chaos in Genesis 1. He was not put off by nothingness of Genesis 1. He came and spoke peace to it. And that's what he wants to do to us.
1: Wow, this has been beautiful. I've really appreciated this discussion. I think what we're talking about here is pivotal, not for just people in the church, but people everywhere. To recognize,
0: yes,
1: the beautiful identity that God gives. You know, whether we've experienced trauma from our family, whether we've experienced trauma from incidents or situations,

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Our message tonight entitled The Greatest Coward in the Bible. This man was born in the Roman Empire as the very lowest of slaves. And as a slave, he ended up in the armed services of the Roman Empire. And friends, you can imagine the lack of loyalty in one who is forced to be a soldier because he's a slave. But this man was ambitious. Not only was he ambitious, but he was also brave and courageous, and he worked hard, and he did a lot of things in the armies of Rome, and perhaps he felt like there was nothing to lose. His skill and his leadership ended up becoming a great asset for the Roman Empire and the Roman armies. And he ascended as high as he could go in the legions of Rome. And his courageous exploits one day were finally brought before the attention of the Caesar, and in recognition of his bravery and his achievements, Caesar authorized a change of his status. He granted him his freedom so that he could rise up in leadership positions in the legions of Rome. And so he became one of the most loyal servants of the emperor, winning many victories for Rome and winning the favor of the citizens of the empire. And finally, after years of faithful service, this man retired as a great hero of the people. He returned back to Rome amidst the applause and the appreciation of an entire nation, an entire kingdom. And he was taken into Caesar's household to live out his years of retirement. And there he met and married a woman by the name of Claudia Popula, who was actually a relative of Caesar. And so now he is a part of Caesar's very own family, from beginning as a slave, now then to be free, and then rising up higher and higher in the legions of Rome. And now he is living in Caesar's own household as a family member. Oh, friends, what a story of success. But unfortunately, it doesn't stop there. As the years went by, this man became restless for something to do. You see, the quiet, lazy life of retirement was not agreeable to him because he was a man of action, not idleness. He lived his life amidst the clash of arms, and so in his retirement, he was anxious to do something else. He was anxious for another assignment. And so, friends, at that time, there was only one great troubled spot in the vast Roman Empire, and that was Palestine. That was the one trouble spot in the Roman territory. You see, Palestine and Jerusalem, it was a sizzling, seething, boiling pot of unrest and sedition. And here was a challenge that this man was confident that he could conquer. And so he was assigned to be the governor of this land, and he took his wife and his family, and he moved to Jerusalem. Friends, who is this man that we're talking about tonight? The governor of Judea, Pontius Pilate. The proud but pitiful Pontius Pilate, he was fierce and dogmatic in his administration. You see, he hated the Jews with a passion, and they felt the exact same way about him. And he was confident in moving to Jerusalem. He was confident to conquer this territory and to make sure that the Jews were kept in subjection. He was a very

governor. He was a man of war by heart. And friends, the tension between the Jews and the Romans, specifically Governor Pilate, it continued to build until early one morning, Pilate was rudely awakened to confront a day not like any day before. Because this day, friends, he was brought face to face with choices and decisions, just like tonight we're brought face to face with important choices. And this day the choice was this. What would he do with a man that could change his destiny for eternity? He was brought face to face with an individual, a man, and he had to make a decision what he would do about this individual, this criminal that was accused before him. And this, whatever decision he would make would determine his eternal destiny. And friends, on this day, Pilate made 10 miserable mistakes. How many mistakes? We're going to look at them tonight. Look at all of them tonight. And friends, these mistakes led him step by step downward to perdition, a course of self-condemnation and destruction. And friends, as we trace these steps through the scriptures tonight, we need to ask ourselves the question, have I made these steps? Or am I making these steps even tonight? I want you to take your Bible with me and go to the book of John chapter 19 as we read about this day, unlike any other day before. And friends, as Pilate was rudely awakened, I can imagine that morning he was irritated, just like many of us get irritated when someone wakes us up early in the morning. He was irritated. You see, he was disturbed from his sleep, summoned by the very people he passionately hated and held in utmost contempt. And so as Pilate was awakened, he was determined to take care of business very quickly so that he could get back to bed and go back to sleep. But here was a situation that required far more than a quick fix. What exactly happened on this fateful day? We pick up the story now in the book of John chapter 18. Notice with me in John chapter 18, beginning with verse 28. Then led they Jesus from Caiaphas unto the hall of judgment. And it was early, and they themselves would not go into the judgment hall, lest they should be defiled, but they might eat the Passover. Verse 29, Pilate then went out to them and said, what accusation bring ye against this man? And so now notice, Pilate comes out to ask, what is your accusation? And I want you to notice their indictment against Christ. Notice what it says in verse 30. The Bible says, and they answered and said unto him, if he were not a malefactor, we would not have delivered him up unto thee. Friends, notice what their accusation is. What is missing in verse 30? What is missing? There is no indictment. In response to the question of Pilate, what accusation do you bring? They say, if he were not a malefactor, we wouldn't bring him to you. In other words, what the Jews are doing is they're trying to impress Pilate of a sense of their importance. They were not giving any real reason for condemning Jesus because they had no ground on which to condemn him to death. They knew that Jesus did nothing worthy of death in a Roman court. And these Jews, they feared a trial because they knew that they could not substantiate their accusations. They wanted the death sentence ratified in haste. They wanted to skip all the preliminaries. They were thirsting for the blood of Jesus. And they were seeking a favor from Pilate on the day of their national holiday. And friends, they hoped to impress Pilate with a sense of their importance. They're basically saying this, Pilate, listen, if we, the most important people in Israel, bring someone to you and condemn them to death, they must be guilty because we are important people. Take our word for it, is really what they're saying. Do you see it? They're not giving a real accusation. They're simply saying, we're the most important people. If we bring some to you, it must be true. Take our word for it. And friends, do you realize that many preachers are doing the exact same thing as the Jews did? They're saying to their parishioners, their members, just take my word for it. I got degrees behind my name. I've spent many years in school, and I know the word of God. And so if I say something, it must be the truth. And friends, just like Pilate, many church members are rejecting the truth because they're believing in the words of a man. You see, friends, it was Pilate's responsibility to know what truth was for himself. Amen? He could

not just take their word for it. And in the same way, friends, we can't take a man's word for it. You can't take my word for it. It is your responsibility. God holds you accountable as an individual to find out what truth is for yourself. But notice how Pilate responds in verse 31. In verse 31, Pilate said unto them, take ye him and judge him according to your law. So what does Pilate do? Pilate does not care to know what the truth is. He doesn't want to deal with Jesus because he was rudely awakened from his sleep. He wants to go back to bed. And so he says to the Jews, you judge him yourself. He is the judge. It's his responsibility to know what is the truth. But here we find Pilate's first mistake, and that is this. Write it down, friends. He wasn't interested in knowing truth. Oh, what a terrible mistake. He was not interested in investigating what the situation was. And you see, friends, Pilate, this morning, he did not sense the solemnity of the situation. He didn't consider this a matter of high priority. He felt there were other things that were more important to do with his time. Surely this was not something to lose sleep over. And friends, many people are esteeming the truth of God's word in the same way. They brush it off as something that is not very important, not something to lose sleep over, but friends, it's your responsibility to know truth. But Pilate was indifferent. Many are repeating the same mistake today. Jesus knocks at the door of our hearts, and yet we're not interested in hearing what he has to say. Oh, friends, I beg you on behalf of Christ, don't make this first mistake. Don't cast the truth of God's word and the truth of Jesus down to a level of unimportance. You can't do it, brothers and sisters. It is of eternal significance, more important than anything else in your life. Because, friends, when Jesus comes, what else is going to matter? Is it going to matter how much money you have in your bank account? Is it going to matter how many people respect you in this world? Is it going to matter, friends? No, nothing will matter except, do you know Jesus? Tonight, friends, is a message of life and death. Please, don't cast the truth down to a level of unimportance. That's Pilate's first mistake. You see, brothers and sisters, the Jews began to press Pilate for the death sentence. And now Pilate realizes that it's a life and death situation. It's not something he just can go back to sleep. He has to deal with this, friends. And you have to understand that Pilate was not a just judge. You see, many times in his career, Pilate had delivered innocent men to their deaths without qualm or consideration. But friends, this day, with this man, it was something different. Because there was something that held Pilate back this day from his common casual cruelty, because there was something that was different in the face of the accusers. There was a hatred that was different from the hatred that he'd seen before. And not only was there something different in the face of the accusers, but also in the face of the accused. And as the waves of accusation beat upon Jesus, his whole bearing stood firm in conscious innocence. The heavy surges of wrath broke about him, but he remained unmoved by them. To all the false charges, he answered not a word. He stood there silent, but his silence was eloquence. As Pilate looks upon the face of Jesus, I can imagine him thinking, how could this man bear insult and mockery with such peace and dignity, without retaliation and without anger? How could this man just stand there with peace upon his brow when these people are thirsty for his blood? As Pilate looked upon the countenance of the accused, the Holy Spirit began to fasten upon his conscience. A strong conviction began to urge Pilate that this man was innocent, that he should leave this man alone. This man has done nothing worthy of death. And Pilate begins to realize that the Jews brought Jesus because of their envy towards Christ. They desired to destroy the one that would stand in their way. And Pilate knows that they want him to sign the death warrant. But the Holy Spirit convicts him that to use his decision-making power as the judge to stop this injustice that is being heaped upon Christ. But friends, listen, Pilate knows that if he lets Jesus go, the Jews will cause him a lot of trouble. The Jews would cause him a lot of trouble if he were to do the right thing, and Pilate does not want to be inconvenienced by the Jews.

is a conflict of conviction versus convenience that is warring, capturing his mind. And so Pilate brings the prisoner into the judgment hall and begins the interrogation. He has to deal with it, friends. It's a life and death situation. And all alone, notice what he asks Jesus in verse 33. It says, then Pilate entered into the judgment hall again and called Jesus and said unto him, art thou the King of the Jews? Are you the King of the Jews? And friends, I want you to notice Christ responds to the question with a question. In verse 34, Jesus answered him, sayest thou this thing of thyself, or did others tell it thee of me? Friends, you realize what Jesus is asking him? And he answers the question with a question, and he's basically asking Pilate, Pilate, are you saying this because this is what you think? Or are you saying this because other people have told you that I'm the King of the Jews? In other words, what Jesus is asking, Pilate, what do you believe? What do you believe, Pilate? He's throwing the ball in his court. What do you believe? And friends, you have to understand, the realizing Jesus was asking this, it wasn't because he didn't know the answer, because Jesus knew exactly what Pilate believed. Amen? Jesus could read his life like an open book. Jesus is not asking because he doesn't know. Because friends, listen, whenever God asks a question in the Bible, it's because he wants us to think about the answer to the question. And so in asking Pilate, Pilate, what do you believe? Jesus was asking this because he saw that in the heart of Pilate, there was a little bit of faith that he was trying to bring out. You see, Jesus longed for Pilate's salvation, and he saw that there was hope for Pilate. And so this question was calculated to provoke a response of faith. A response of what? In other words, he was giving Pilate an opportunity to acknowledge the conviction of the Holy Spirit that was in his heart. What do you believe, Pilate? Here's an opportunity for him to acknowledge the conviction. And the reason why, friends, because expression deepens impression. When you express faith, your faith is impressed even more strongly. And friends, you have to understand that salvation begins when we first yield to the conviction of the Holy Spirit. And so now as Jesus asks the question, what do you believe? Pilate is now brought face to face with a choice. How he's going to answer the question is going to set him on a path of either life or death. Will he acknowledge the conviction of the Spirit of God, or will he ignore the conviction of his heart? And friends, notice what he does. He makes his second mistake in verse 35. Pilate answered, am I a Jew? What a sarcastic response. Am I a Jew? Thine own nation and chief priests have delivered thee unto me. What hast thou done? Here we find Pilate's second mistake. Write it down, friends. Pilate, brothers and sisters, he ignored the conviction of the Holy Spirit. He refused to answer the question and acknowledge the conviction. He did not want Jesus to know that he sympathized with him in his heart. And so pride forbade him from being honest. He wouldn't acknowledge the conviction within. And friends, this mistake may seem small. Just ignoring the voice of the Spirit of God, ignoring the conviction, and putting on an exterior and being so evasive with the Spirit of God, friends, it seems small, but one mistake leads to another. And I want you to notice, Jesus kept working with Pilate, though. Can you say amen? He did not give up so easily. Jesus continued to work with Pilate, and notice how Jesus responds to his question in verse 36. Verse 36, notice what it says. Jesus said, my kingdom is not of this world. If my kingdom were of this world, my servants would fight so that I should not be delivered to the Jews. But now my kingdom is not from hence. You see, Jesus assures Pilate that he does not have to be afraid of the accusations of the Jews. He made it clear, I'm not a king, my kingdom is not of this world. You don't have to be afraid, Pilate. The accusation of the Jews is not founded. It's unfounded. My kingdom is not of this world. My kingdom is not formed by mountains and rivers for borders. My kingdom is a heavenly, a spiritual kingdom. In fact, notice in the next verse, the Bible tells us, but you say rightly that I am a king. For this cause I was born. And for this cause I have come into the world, that I should bear witness to the what? Truth, and everyone who is of the truth hears my voice. Here we find Jesus saying, my kingdom is a kingdom of truth. It's a spiritual kingdom. And my voice is not a voice of insurrection and rebellion against the government of Rome. No, my voice is a voice of truth. And as Pilate listens to the

answer. Now his curiosity is aroused, and now Pilate responds by asking Jesus the question of all questions. Notice verse 38. And Pilate said unto him, what is truth? Friends, that was the question of all questions. And at that very moment, on the outside, the Jews, afraid that Jesus would work some type of miracle to escape, the Jews began to make noise. They began to shout. They made a loud commotion, and they were shouting at Pilate, urging him to sign the death warrant. And so, friends, when Pilate heard the commotion that was taking place on the outside of the judgment hall, remember, he's with Jesus one-on-one on the inside of the judgment hall. He doesn't have to leave. He asked the question of questions. He didn't wait for the response, because when the commotion on the outside took place, he would have to make another choice. Either he would listen to the distractions of the crowd or the doctrines of Christ. And friends, instead of waiting for Jesus to answer, he succumbed to the cry of the crowd. Here is the third miserable mistake that Pilate made. And what is that? He allowed himself to be distracted from the truth. Friends, he did not have to leave. He was the governor. He was the judge. Nothing forced him to leave. And no one forced Jesus to be taken away. He responded to the sound of his ears rather than the conviction of his heart. Oh, friends, have you done this? Are you doing this? The devil works daily to keep us from hearing the answer to the question, what is truth? Satan uses whatever means he can, such as the media, captivating our mind, our eyes, and our ears, drawing us away. He uses even family functions, keeping us away from hearing the answer to the question, what is truth? Appointments and commitments to employers and jobs, to things that are not really important, to someone that cannot save you. Friends, what a foolish mistake to listen to an employer who does not have a heaven to take you to, more than listening to God himself. We use sports as an excuse. I remember so vividly a lady come to my meetings. Her name was Susan in the San Jose area. She came every single night to the meetings, and she loved the message. She embraced it, the Sabbath, all these beautiful messages from the Word of God. She believed it in her mind, but friends, when it came to the end, she could not make a decision. And friends, you know what her excuse was, her reason was? Every Saturday morning, she was a part of a swimming team. And that's how she had fellowship and socialized and had exercise. And so she chose her sport rather than her Savior. Oh, friends, what a foolish mistake. But there are good stories as well that I've experienced. Andrea came to my meeting just a few months ago in San Jose in Mountain View, California. And she was the secretary of the local Catholic church. She has just got the job, and she had insurance, and she had hours, and it was a good job. But as she came to the meeting, she heard the truth of what the Bible says, and she realized that she had to make a decision to follow the Lord Jesus. And even though it was difficult, even though she needed the health insurance that the job provided, she took a stand and went to her priest and said, I can no longer work on Saturday, Friday evening to Saturday evening. She took a stand, friends, and God blessed her and honored her. I think about Sister Yolanda in Bakersfield. She'd been living with her partner for 22 years, had three children with this man. This man was not interested in marriage, living together in sin. And she came to the meetings, but he would not come. But she was convicted of truth. She wanted to serve Jesus, but she realized that she could not do it while living in sin, living with someone that was not her husband, even though he was the father of her three children. And so because he would not choose to get married, she chose to move out. And she followed Jesus and was baptized. Can you say amen? Did not make any excuse. Oh, brothers and sisters, the devil has so many different things to distract us, jobs and relationships and sports and family functions and media. You don't have to be a slave to the devil's distractions. You have a choice, friends. You, like Pilate, have a choice to make tonight. And by the way, friends, this story about Pilate is also recorded in the book of Luke. I invite you to take your Bible and turn to the book of Luke, chapter 23, because we find Pilate making mistake after mistake after mistake. And in Luke 23, we find Pilate's fourth miserable mistake. Luke 23, beginning with verse 4. I want you to notice what takes place. Luke 23 and verse 4, the Bible says, then said Pilate to the chief priests and to the people, I find no fault
in this

man. Now, friends, Pilate, who is the judge, just pronounced this prisoner innocent. He said, I find no fault in him. Your accusations are not founded. I find no fault in him. And friends, what should Pilate do right now? Turn him loose, right? What do you do with a man that has no fault? What do you do with a man that is innocent? You let him go. So friends, Pilate just declared, as the judge, I find no fault. The very next thing he should do is let Jesus go. But notice what he does in verse 5. And they were the more fierce, saying, he stirs up the people, teaching throughout all Jewry, beginning from Galilee to this place. And when Pilate heard of Galilee, he asked whether this man was a Galilean. And as soon as he knew that he belonged to Herod's jurisdiction, he sent him to Herod, who himself was at Jerusalem at that time. Friends, I want you to notice, he should have let Jesus go. But the fury of and the fierceness of the people in demanding his death caused Pilate to waver, to compromise with the crowd. You see, he wanted to let Jesus go, but he dreaded the ill will of the people. And so now he found something to get out of the situation. When he realized that Jesus was a part of Herod's jurisdiction, he sent him to Herod. Friends, he should have let him go, but this was an easy way out. Not having to deal with the problem. Not having to offend and go against the will of the people, and at the same time not having to do the wrong thing in crucifying Jesus. Oh, what a coward! He should have let Jesus go, friends. But instead of letting him go, he sent him to Herod. Here's Pilate's fourth miserable mistake. And what is that? He put off making a decision. He should have made the decision, but he put it off. What a coward. He didn't want to deal with the situation because it was inconvenient. And so he sought to be released from the responsibility of Jesus. He was seeking to avoid the potential problems and repercussions of doing the right thing and letting Jesus go. Oh, friends, have you done this? Are you doing this? Jesus comes and knocks at the door of our hearts. Will you send him away like Pilate sent Jesus away to Herod? Will you brush Jesus off as unimportant? You see, the Holy Spirit brings this man to our conscience. And before it's over, we're all going to have to decide what we do with Jesus. This is not a decision we can put off forever, friends. We can't procrastinate this one for eternity. It's a responsibility that none of us can escape from. Either we're going to crown him in our lives or we're going to crucify him. We can't remain neutral for forever. We must make a decision. And here we find Pilate's fifth miserable mistake, and that is he tried to be neutral about it. He put off making a decision. He passed the responsibility to somebody else. And number 5, he tries to remain neutral. In other words, I'm not going to hurt him and I'm not going to help him. I'm just going to give him to Herod. Let somebody else deal with him. He wasn't taken aside. He was trying to remain neutral. Oh, what a coward in trying to be neutral. Friends, when it comes to Christ's claim upon our lives, it's impossible to be neutral with Jesus. Jesus said in the book of Matthew, chapter 12, verse 30, he who is not with me is what? Against me. And he who does not gather with me scatters abroad. Friends, if you are in the valley of decision tonight, you are against Christ. Don't even think for a moment that your indecision is a neutral decision. No, brothers and sisters, there is no neutral ground. Either you're with him or against him. Either you're saved or you're lost. And friends, listen, if you are almost saved, you are still completely lost. Well, friends, God is trying to save someone tonight. God is trying to wake someone up who is comfortable in spiritual complacency, comfortable in this world. Oh, brother and sister, Jesus loves you. And he's trying to save you. I don't know who you are. But don't be neutral. There are perhaps some people in this room this evening who have been coming to this church for years but have not made a full commitment to Christ. Tonight, don't put Jesus off anymore. Tonight, make a decision for him. Don't be a coward. Be courageous and stand up. You see, when it comes to Christ, we can't remain neutral. Either we're going to crown him or crucify him. You see, we're all born on a battlefield, and we have to choose which side we're going to be on. And friends, if we are on God's side, people ought to be able to see it and know it. We ought to take a firm public stand and not be ashamed of who we are and who we serve. Not being ashamed of the gospel, not trying to hide yourself. Don't be afraid to stand up and stand out, friends. Pilate feels relieved now that he sent Jesus away.
He doesn't have to deal with him anymore. Just pass off the responsibility. Just remain neutral. Don't help him and don't hurt him. Just,

Just get rid of the, just relieve it. Just get rid of it. Get rid of the problem. Until Herod sends him right back. And by the way, do you know why Herod sent him right back? You see, you study what happened when Jesus encountered Herod. Jesus had no words for Herod. Jesus said not one word to Herod. You know why? Because Herod had gone too far by this time. He had had opportunity after opportunity by John the Baptist. You see, this was the same Herod that was guilty of beheading John the Baptist. And Herod had seared his conscience. He committed the unpardonable sin. He had gone too far, and therefore Jesus knew that whatever he said would just add more condemnation to him in the judgment. And so Jesus had no words for Herod anymore. So Herod sends Jesus back to Pilate, and Pilate realizes that he cannot escape from this decision. He must deal with Jesus sooner or later. And then notice what happens in verse 13 of Luke 23. And Pilate, when he had called together the chief priests and the rulers of the people, he said to them, "You have brought this man unto me as one that perverts the people. And behold, I have examined him before you, and he repeats, and have found no fault in this man, touching those things whereof you accuse him. No, nor yet Herod, for I sent you to him, and lo, nothing worthy of death is done unto him." Here we find Pilate re-declares that Jesus is innocent. And now the conviction begins to grow that Jesus is not guilty and he should let him go right there and then. But Pilate begins to waver in weakness. He begins to vacillate. He knows that he should let Jesus free. Even Herod confirmed the conviction of his own mind. But then notice what he does. Oh, friends, here's the next mistake, verse 16. It says, "I will therefore do what? Chastise him and release him." He just declared that Jesus was innocent, no fault. And yet, even after that, he chastises Jesus. Why? In order to pacify the people. In order to please the crowd. Here we find, brothers and sisters, the mistakes get bigger and bolder. And here's Pilate's sixth miserable mistake. And what is that? He compromises to calm and please the crowd. A Roman scourging was 39 times. 39, that seems like an odd number, isn't it? The reason why it's 39, because the Romans believed that if you were to scourge someone 40 times, they would die. So they did it to 39 times, and they did this twice to Jesus. Pilate did it to an innocent man, knowing and believing in his heart that he was innocent. And he did it, why? Simply to calm the crowd, to please others. Oh, brothers and sisters, have you ever lowered your standard to please others? Have you ever went down and compromised because of the crowd? The Bible tells us in the book of James that when we do this, we are an enemy of Christ. James chapter 4 and verse 4, the Bible tells us, "Do you not know that friendship with the world is enmity with God? Whoever therefore wants to be a friend of the world makes himself an enemy of God." Oh, friends, in pleasing man, we are scourging Christ. That's what we're doing, friends. And following the crowd and wanting to be popular and wanting caring so much about what other people think of us more than what God thinks of us. We're scourging Christ. We're doing the exact same thing that Pilate was doing. Our compromises wound him. The Bible says in Isaiah 53 verse 5, "But he was wounded for our transgressions. He was bruised for our iniquities." Friends, if you ever attempted to turn your back on Jesus, first, take a look at his back. Before you turn your back on God, take a look at his back. And when you see those stripes, recognize that it's because of those stripes that we are healed. I remember our brother Will, he came to our meetings. And he came every single night at first. He was loving it, embracing all the truth. He came from another church. He was hearing things he never heard before, but he saw it from the Bible. It was clear. And after a few weeks, we noticed a drop in his attendance. He stopped coming. So we went to go visit him in his home. And this brother, Brother Will, he was so friendly with us. Every night he was joking with us and laughing with us and just appreciating, just real friendly, open guy. But when we went to his door, there was something different. There was a coldness. He was real short with us. And we said, "Brother Will, we miss you at the meetings. I mean, have you been busy? What's been going on? I mean, we just wanted to stop by and let you know we miss you. We hope you come back."

You know what he told us? I believe everything you guys are teaching. I believe everything you're teaching is the truth from God's word. But I have a problem. You see, my wife belongs to another church. And if I keep going to those meetings, it's going to anger her. And I want to have peace in my home. Here he made a compromise. He gave us the cold shoulder, but he wasn't giving us the cold shoulder. It was Jesus he was turning his shoulder against. Why? In order to maintain an earthly relationship. He was in bondage to an earthly relationship. Oh, brothers and sisters, if you're ever tempted to conform just a little bit to the pressures of the crowd, remember what it did to Jesus when Pilate did the same thing. Friends, it wounded Christ. It put him in agony and pain. Oh, stop hurting Jesus. Pilate, when he saw Jesus after the scourging was finished, he was almost, I can imagine, Pilate moved to tears by the patient suffering of Jesus, and he thought, surely the Jews' sympathy would be aroused. Surely they'll be content to let Jesus go now. But friends, when Pilate brought Jesus before the people, and as the people saw the compromising weakness of Pilate, and how he set aside justice and equity in condemning a man that he himself said was innocent, the people knew that if they would just keep the pressure on, that they would eventually get what they want. Friends, you make one compromise with the crowd, they're going to know that one compromise leads to another. They knew that if they just keep pressuring him, they'll eventually get what they want. And so someone, I can imagine, as Pilate shows Jesus to the people, I can imagine someone in the crowd saying, Pilate, you condemned, you scourged an innocent man. You said you found no fault in him. And yet you scourged him. We're going to report you to Herod. We're going to report you to Caesar. And friends, I can imagine, now Pilate's mistakes are being compounded. As this threat is given of being reported to Caesar, of practicing injustice, now Pilate begins to cover sin with more sin. I want you to notice the Bible tells us in Isaiah 30 verse 1, woe to the rebellious children, says the Lord, who take counsel but not of me, and who devise plans but not of my spirit, that they may add what? Sin to sin. Now Pilate's mistakes are being compounded. Now he must cover up sin with more sin. In Proverbs 5, verse 22, the Bible says, his own iniquities entrap the wicked man, and he is caught in the cords of his own sin. Now Pilate is making mistake after mistake. He begins to be tangled in the cords of his sin to the point that he can't get out. If he is reported to Caesar of the injustice of condemning an innocent man, surely he's going to lose his position. If this is known, he's going to lose his job. And so now Pilate is on the path where there's no turning back. And now in his heart, he makes a decision that no matter what the cost, he must save his job. And many people are making the same mistake today. Number 7, Pilate was valuing the temporal above the eternal. And friends, many people are doing the exact same thing when they hear the truth of God's word in order to maintain peace in the family, in the home, on the job. They are sacrificing Jesus. They're putting aside the truth of God's word. And this causes Jesus so much pain, brothers and sisters. And if you do this, you will never find peace. If you put off a decision, you will never be at peace, friends. You will not only miss out on this life, but you'll miss out on the life to come. And friends, at this moment, Pilate was given even another chance. Oh, friends, God is merciful. Can you say amen? Even though he had scourged Jesus, caused him so much pain, God gave him another chance as he was hesitating on what he should do with Jesus. A messenger pressed through the crowd and thrust a letter in the hand of Pilate. It was a message from his heathen wife. And the message read, Dear Pilate, have nothing to do with this just man. I have suffered many things in a dream because of him. Here it seems that God was now dealing with his wife. Pilate, I can imagine, took this as a warning message from God. Now his wife is confirming the convictions of his heart. Jesus is a just man. He's an innocent man. And now Pilate's face begins to grow pale. Sweat began to pour. And now he begins to tremble.
He is confused by his conflicting emotions. The conviction of the Spirit of God is becoming even more piercing. The pressure of the Pharisees more demanding, and the decision

decision is now being more and more difficult to make. Friends, when you don't make the decision when it first comes, you put it off, it's going to be harder. It's not going to be a more convenient time. It's just going to get harder and harder and harder. Oh, friends, God is trying to save someone tonight. How is he now going to get out of this terrible situation? Another idea now comes and flashes into his mind. And Pilate remembers another way for him to get out of the situation. He remembers that this was the time where it was customary to release one prisoner to the people. And so Pilate, thinking that this was his way of escape to get out of this terrible situation of doing the right thing and suffering the ill will of the people, or doing the wrong thing to please the people, he remembers and he calls for the most dangerous, desperate prisoner deep in the dungeons of the Roman Empire. Barabbas was called. And friends, you have to understand, Barabbas was the one prisoner that was most feared by all the people in the land. He was a robber. He was a murderer. He terrorized all the people of that region, and he was sitting on death row for his crimes and his terror. And now Pilate calls for Barabbas to be brought forth out of the dungeon. And now Pilate positions Barabbas right beside Jesus. Pilate felt in his heart, though, surely they're going to choose Jesus above this murderer. I mean, he was seeking to arouse within them a sense of justice. Don't let a guilty man go free, and don't condemn an innocent man. Pilate was trying to arouse a sense of justice in the hearts of the people, but friends, they had already forsaken justice a long time ago, but justice would not forsake them. Here is the eighth miserable mistake of Pilate. What does he do? He allows others to make the choice. He was letting others decide his destiny, in other words. And he was confident in the question, whom will you that I release unto you? He was confident that they would surely choose Jesus. But like the bellowing of wild beasts, the mob cried in response, give us Barabbas. And then he asked a question to the crowd that must be answered by each one of us tonight. He then said, what shall I do then with Jesus? Here's the question that we must answer for ourselves. No one can answer it for us. We must decide either for Christ or against Christ. Friends, don't be a coward and don't let others dictate your decisions. You must make the decision for yourself. And friends, when Pilate said, what shall I do then with Jesus? Friends, what was the decision of the crowd? They then cried, let him be crucified. And I can imagine Pilate could not believe his ears. Like the surging multitude roared like demons, crucify him, crucify him. There were demons in the crowd in the form of men, hyping up the crowd into a satanic frenzy. Crucify him. We will not have this man to be ruler over us. Get rid of him. Give us Barabbas. That's the cry of the crowd in these last days as well. People don't really want the truth, friends. People in the Christian world want to hear smooth things. Things that tickle their ears, that makes them feel good about themselves. This prosperity gospel that is growing churches into mega and giga churches, people are compromising the word of God and watering down the clear message of Jesus. And friends, in doing so, what we're really doing is crucifying the Lord afresh. And friends, I want you to notice, Pilate is now troubled. Never he thought it would ever come to this, to subject an innocent man to the most cruel death, crucifixion. And friends, in desperation now, he begins to plead with the crowd. Notice what it says now in verse 20. Pilate begins to plead with the crowd now. Verse 20, he says, Pilate, therefore, willing to release Jesus, spoke again to them. You see, he really wanted to do the right thing. He wanted to release Jesus. He wanted to let him go free. But now he's beginning to negotiate with the crowd. But verse 21, but they cried, saying, crucify him, crucify him. And then he said unto them the third time, why? What evil has he done? I have found no cause of death in him. Therefore, I will therefore chastise him and let him go. And they were the more instant with loud voices, requiring that he might be crucified. And the voices of them and of the chief priests prevailed. And Pilate gave sentence that it should be as
they

required. And in verse 28 and 30 of Matthew 27, it says they stripped him and put a scarlet robe on him. And when they had twisted a crown of thorns, they put it on his head and a reed in his hand. Now they're mocking him, the King of the Jews. They put a crown of thorn on his brow. And friends, those thorns came because of sin that came from the curse. Here we find Jesus taking our curse so that we could have his blessing. He is crowned not with a crown of gold, but a crown of thorns. And they bowed the knee before him and mocked him, saying, "Hail, King of the Jews." And they spat on him and took a reed and struck him on the head. Oh, friends, can you imagine? Have you ever had someone come and spit in your face? This is what man did to their creator, spitting in the face of Jesus. They mocked him and they humiliated him. And then in John 19, verse 3, it says, "And then they said, 'Hail, King of the Jews,' and they struck him with their hands." Here we find guilty hands hitting the face of the Holy One. And yet he did not retaliate, friends. And he did not give up. He did not tap out. He did not respond with anger. Instead of vengeance, the blood of his love flowed out. Jesus subjected himself to a most cruel torture and humiliation. And now Pilate brings him out one last time. Now he's trying to excite not so much justice, but the pity and the mercy from the hearts of the Pharisees. And then notice what he says. Let's go now to the book of John, chapter 19 and verse 4. The Bible says, "Pilate therefore went forth again and said unto them, 'Behold, I bring him forth to you that you may know that I find no fault in him.'" He's repeating it over and over. He has no fault. Then verse 5, "Then Jesus came forth wearing the crown of thorns and the purple robe, and Pilate saith unto them, 'Behold the man.'" In other words, he's saying, "Look at him. Look at him. Hasn't he suffered enough? Look at the blood. Look at the pain. Behold the man." He is trying to excite sympathy and mercy from their hardened hearts. "And when the chief priests therefore and the officers saw him, they cried out, saying, 'Crucify him, crucify him.' Pilate said unto them, 'Take ye and crucify him, for I find no fault in him.'" Here we find, brothers and sisters, the Jews had forsaken justice and mercy, and Pilate is absolutely convinced that he is an innocent man, but now he just yields to the crowd and he gives in to what they want. "Take him and crucify him." Then notice verse 7. "Then the Jews answered him, 'We have a law, and by our law he ought to die, because he made himself the" what? "The Son of God." "And when Pilate therefore heard that saying, he was the more afraid." You see, now right here in this passage, Pilate, for the first time, hears the real accusation of the Jews. This is the first time he heard it. Their accusation is that he, this man, is making himself the Son of God. And so now Pilate begins to tremble. He's paralyzed with terror. You see, his convictions are confirmed. He thought that perhaps this one was truly the Messiah, the one that the prophets had spoken about that he heard of. And so now Pilate rushes back to Jesus and he begins to seek the truth from Jesus with all his heart. Notice what it says in verse 9. When he heard the real accusation, verse 9, it says, "And went again into the judgment hall and said to Jesus, 'Whence art thou?'" Friends, notice the question. What did Pilate ask? Where do you come from? Now, friends, did Pilate already knew where Jesus came from on the earth? He knew that he was from Galilee, right? And so when Pilate said, "Where do you come from?" what he was really asking is, "What planet are you from?" Because you see, friends, there was a belief amongst the Romans that sometimes the gods, the Roman gods, would come to the world in human flesh to make sure that justice was being administered to. And so Pilate begins to fear that perhaps this is truly who the Jews say he claimed to be. This is truly the Son of God in the flesh. And now he begins to seek for truth. Where do you come from? But then notice, but Jesus gave him no answer. He had his opportunity, but he wasted it. And then in verse 10, "Then saith Pilate unto him, 'Seekest
Speakest thou not unto me? Knowest thou not that I have power to crucify thee and power to release thee? Verse 11, Jesus answered, thou couldest have no power at all against me, except it were given thee from above. Therefore, he that delivers me unto thee has the greater sin. And from thenceforth, Pilate sought to release him. But the Jews cried out, saying, if thou let this man go, thou art not Caesar's friend. Whoever makes himself a king speaks against Caesar. And when Pilate therefore

your king. And they cried out, away with him, away with him, crucify him. Pilate said unto them, shall I crucify your king? The chief priests answered, we have no king but Caesar. Then delivered he him therefore unto them to be crucified. And they took Jesus and led him away. Oh, friends, Pilate sought for truth. But here's his ninth mistake, friends. He sought for truth when it was too late. Now he wants to know where Jesus is from. Who are you? But he sought for truth when it was too late. The golden opportunity had passed. Jesus had no further light for him. He went too far. It was too late. And now he makes his final attempt to release him. Pilate now is a slave to the will of the people. He is a puppet in their hands. Oh, what a coward. His own indecision and cowardice caused his own ruin. And now he is guilty of crucifying the Son of God. And then Matthew 27 verse 24 shows the last mistake Pilate made after he condemned Jesus to death. It says in Matthew 27 verse 24, when Pilate saw that he could not prevail at all, but rather a tumult was rising, he took water and washed his hands before the multitude, saying, I am innocent of the blood of this just person. You see to it. Here we find Pilate's 10th mistake. He tries to wash himself of the guilt that is heavy upon his conscience. Pilate's 10th mistake was he thought he could remove his own guilt by the works of his own hands, by some type of performance, some little penance, some act. That he could remove the guilt, but friends, the only thing that can remove our guilt is the blood of Jesus. But Pilate tries to remove his own guilt by the water of his own works, some act of penance, a performance of duty. But friends, what can wash away our sins? Nothing but the blood of Jesus. Pilate makes the last mistake thinking that he could justify himself by some good works. And here we find 10 miserable mistakes, friends. Number one, he was disinterested in knowing truth. Number two, he ignored the conviction of the Spirit. Number three, he was distracted away from the truth. Four, he put off making a decision. He tried to remain neutral about it. He compromised with the crowd. He valued the temporal above the eternal. He allowed others to make it his decision. He sought for truth when it was too late, and he thought he could remove his own guilt. Oh, friends, have you made these mistakes? Are you making these mistakes tonight? As Jesus is led away to be crucified, Barabbas, the murderer, goes free. And by the way, friends, I want you to think for a moment. If anyone at that moment could understand salvation, surely it would be Barabbas. Because as Jesus is taken away to be crucified, Barabbas goes free. You see, more than anyone else, Barabbas understood the simple gospel truth, I should have died. But that man took my place. I should have been crucified. But this man is dying in my place, the innocent dying in place of the guilty, because friends, we're all Barabbas tonight. We're not just Pilate, we're also Barabbas. We're guilty. The guilty sons and daughters of the Father. But Jesus, the true Son of the Father, died so that we could go free. And now what do they do with Jesus? Instead of crowning him, they crucify him. And when this day was finished, Pilate was relieved. The day is over. At first, he was relieved and he tried his best to forget about Jesus. But you can be sure the Holy Spirit would not let him forget. And after the death of Christ, Pilate, a few days later, began to hear rumors that troubled him. Rumors that Jesus was not really dead. Rumors that he actually rose from the grave. And he tried to banish these horrifying thoughts, but his mind could not shake off the conviction. Finally, he could bear it no longer, and he called that centurion that was in charge over the soldiers that were guarding the tomb of Jesus, and he called the centurion, centurion, tell me the truth. What happened? I've been hearing these rumors, and I know that no way it could be true, but I need you to tell me what exactly took place. Is it true? Tell me, it's just a rumor, right? I can imagine that centurion. He begins to stammer. He begins to grow pale. He drops his head, and Pilate begins to realize that there's more to the story than he knew, and Pilate demands to hear the whole truth. And now the centurion begins to tell what happened at the tomb on the third day. Yes, we were there, guarding the tomb, and Pilate, that tomb was sealed tight.
We were there.

And then suddenly, a bright light shone around us, brighter than the noonday sun. And we saw, Pilate, this beautiful shining creature roll back the stone and sit upon it. And then this angel, this angelic being, he called into the tomb and he said, "Son of God, come forth. Your father calls you." And friends, Pilate, as he hears this, terror strikes his heart. And then the centurion says, "And we saw Jesus. We saw him come out of the grave. He walked right out of the tomb. And he was alive, Pilate. We were terrified. We couldn't move. We fell down as dead men. And upon regaining our consciousness, we went to report it. And on our way to report it, the priest met us. And they offered us money, bribing us to not to say that the disciples had stolen his body. But we saw him. We saw him rise. He's alive today." And then Pilate suddenly realized for certain that he had betrayed and crucified the Son of God. He was seized with uncontrollable trembling from head to foot. And shortly after this, he was called back to Rome to answer for some of the charges brought against him by the Jews. And on his way back to Rome, the Caesar that loved him so much, that he was so loyal to, that Caesar died. And now a new emperor took his place. A new king is sitting upon the throne. And this king did not recognize Pilate. And as a result of his injustice and his compromising spirit, Pilate was displaced from his position as governor by Caesar himself. And now we find Pilate wandering around the Roman streets as a drunken wretch. Until finally, a few days, few weeks after that, he took his own life in suicide. He was a slave that was made free, but he died as a slave to sin, a slave to worldly ambition, a slave to what other people thought. You see, friends, Pilate thought that he could save something by giving in to the crowd. He thought that he could maintain a superficial peace. But friends, in giving in compromising, in procrastinating, he ended up losing everything. And friends, listen. This story is given in the Bible as a solemn warning for us tonight. A solemn warning not to lightly regard the choices that we make day by day. A merciful invitation to choose to crown Christ as our King today. You see, friends, by our choices, we have the power, just like Pilate, either to crown Jesus or to crucify Jesus. And so as we close tonight, what will you do with Jesus, friends? We've been here 4 weeks. We've preached night after night after night. I've poured out my heart and soul into these meetings. And the Holy Spirit has been here, and he has blessed the study of his word. He has led us into an understanding of truth. Now the question tonight, friends, as we begin to close this meeting, what are you going to do with Jesus? What are you going to do with the truth? It's not enough to understand it. God calls us to walk in it. You see, friends, tonight we are on the judgment. We are sitting on the judgment seat of Pilate, and Jesus is standing before us. The question is, what are you going to do with Christ? Are you going to crown him Lord of your life? Are you going to say, "Yes, Lord, I surrender all, big and small, whatever it is, I give it to you"? Or are you going to continue to live your life how you want to live it? Or are you going to continue to hold on to your darling, precious sins, your traditions? Friends, if you do, you're crucifying Christ. You're adding to the weight of sin that crushed his soul. Don't do it tonight. But one day, we are sitting on the judgment seat. Christ is standing before us. What are you going to do with him? But friends, one day, the picture is going to be reversed. One day, Jesus will sit upon the judgment seat, and we're going to be standing before him. And what we do with Christ tonight will determine what Christ will do with us

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If you aren't already, I ask that you please support our Good News TV ministry right here in Arizona. 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

0: In the wee hours of the morning, I heard my mom cry out. And we raced up to their bedroom, and he was gone. He was 58 years old, and he was gone.
1: They said, we can give you medicine to slow down, but, you know, eventually you're going to lose your vision, and, you know, the nerve damage is, you know, it's going to lead to amputation.
2: How many people have had their loved ones die from preventable diseases?
3: Heart attack is the number one killer of Australian women.
4: Nearly half the U.S. adult population meet the new criteria of high blood pressure.
5: Mexican obesity rates are now higher than in the United States.
6: One third of Americans who have strokes are under age 65, sometimes much younger.
7: Around 4 million people in the UK have type 2 diabetes.
8: If you just see one patient with a heart attack and then another patient with high blood pressure and another patient with diabetes, at some point you gotta just back up and say, what is causing all of this?
9: We think the best thing for you to do is to have an amputation.
10: You know, we're taught to treat diseases after they occur. We're not taught how to prevent them in the first place.
11: There's this basic lack of training for doctors when it comes to nutrition, but that's changing.
12: In our studies over the last almost 40 years now, we found there's a common treatment for so many of these different conditions.

0: I'd never imagined this much of a dramatic change in a year, and I never this good, this quick. I want to feel better. It is about the weight. I'd love to get the weight off. I know that I need to get it off for my joints, but I'm 36 years old. I just want to be healthy. I want to enjoy my kids, enjoy my grandkids. I cannot imagine missing one thing.
1: My family has been devastated by chronic disease. My mother was diabetic for 33 years. She did have a kidney transplant. She was legally blind. She had many, many years of dialysis, many, many years of shots, injections, and pills, and ultimately passed away at the young age of 61 years old. My oldest sister also battled diabetes. My oldest brother, David, unfortunately, at the young age of 40, he was diagnosed with pancreatic cancer. He passed in 2002, actually just 2 months after my mother passed away. My twin brother, Joe, we're 47 right now, going on 48. He's been diabetic over a decade, and just about 4 months ago, he advised us he had a heart attack. My little sister, she's been diabetic many, many

0: years, over a decade as well. And then the youngest brother is Martin. He is 43 years old. He was diagnosed with diabetes at a young age, in his early teens, 13 or 14 years old. So he's had diabetes for approximately 30 years now. He has had his right leg amputated. He has had a kidney and pancreas transplant. He's legally blind. He does dialysis 3 times a week, and he takes 25 medications every single day. And everything that I was ever taught, everything that I was ever led to believe, everything I'd ever read basically was telling me, hey, Hispanics have a high percentage of diabetes. It's in your genes, it's just part of who you are.
1: It was about 4.5 years ago. My mother actually gave me a book. She had seen it on Huffington Post, and it was the China study. As I read that book, all of these, this light bulb just went off in my head, and it was just like all these puzzle pieces came together in my mind. And it fundamentally changed the way I think about and the way I practice medicine. We have this, this acute care model in healthcare today. And it was designed 100 years ago to treat communicable diseases and injury. And we're still trying to treat chronic disease now with that same acute care model, but it doesn't work. We're trying to treat diabetes and heart disease the way we treat strep throat, with pills, but it doesn't work.
2: The most important thing for people to remember is that health is not a matter of chance. And it's not a matter of your destiny being written on your genes and it's absolutely immutable. There is so much that you can do to stay healthy or to turn your health around if it's been compromised.
3: I've been doing work in this field for 40 years, and part of the reason that I spend so much time doing research is that the whole point of research is to find out what's real and what isn't, what's true and what isn't. And everything that we've done was thought impossible when we first started doing it. And so when we show in well-controlled scientific studies with state-of-the-art scientific measures and the leading scientists in the field that we work with, and we show that things that were thought impossible actually may not be, may be very possible, it really empowers, at this point, millions of people with new hope and new choices. And awareness is always the first step in healing, which is why this video is so important, because we can really educate people and let them know that these simple changes can have powerful benefits.
4: My life was out of control, and I was not being able to participate in things that I wanted to do anymore. My story starts a long time ago with a lot of issues with overeating, and I was in my 49th year, and it occurred to me I wasn't going to see 50. It was a lot of sitting on the couch, watching a lot of television, and eating. And everyone didn't always see the eating, because I did that after they left for school or before, you know, in the car. There was a lot of secretive eating going on. So I think there was always this, she must have a metabolic disorder, because how could she be that heavy? And I knew, I mean, it's, you know, I knew what was happening. I knew about all the things that they didn't know about. And finally, at 380 pounds and diagnosed with type 2 diabetes and hypertension on medication, I decided to make a commitment to a completely different lifestyle of eating.
5: I think a lot of people understand fruits and vegetables are good for you, but they don't know how good the good stuff is, and they have no idea how bad the bad stuff is.
6: It's sad, but I think I can say this honestly, probably 95% of America has no idea how to eat.
7: In the old days, we liked to listen to mama. And mama told us, you know, eat your vegetables, okay? And the truth is, animal products were a little more expensive, so there was less of them. The servings were smaller. Life has changed now. We're now listening to mamas that have not heard mamas talk about common sense nutrition for a number of generations. We're now listening to advertisers who are telling us, you know, this is what you need to feel happy.
8: Nutritious, delicious, above all else, beef. It's what's for dinner.

0: Ah, the power of cheese.
1: Eggs, incredible energy for body and mind.
2: There's an entire industry that has an economic incentive to sell people processed foods, restaurant foods, foods that contain a lot of animal products. And then on the other hand, you also have people that are addicted to those products. We know that salt and fat and sugar are highly addictive. And so because of these addictions and their preferences, they would prefer to ignore the science than to change the way that they eat.
3: You'll fall in love with after just one taste.
4: They're chemists that spend their whole lives, you know, working on the bliss point. But now the industry uses that natural, healthy urge against us, right? The ripest peach in the world is not as sweet as Fruit Loops, right?
5: For example, an apple that's not ripe has maybe 9 calories in a bite. It tastes sour and doesn't taste very good. An apple that's just a little bit riper that has 1 more calorie in it, that is now pleasant. And so the difference between 9 calories and 10 calories in your mouth, a single calorie is the difference between you being completely unmotivated to eat that apple and being motivated. If you think about putting that same piece of apple in your mouth, except it came from a chocolate apple, so now that's 100 calories. So 9 calories is lousy, 10 calories is good. What do we think 100 calories is gonna do? It's gonna flood the dopamine pathway, and it's gonna result in an addictive-like pleasure response that's gonna be very hard to talk people out of.
6: I was a fast food junkie. My body was telling me, you need that sugar, you need that fat, you need that salt. And so I was going through the drive-thru all the time. In 2002, the doctors advised me that I was diabetic, and they wanted to put me on medications right away. And I was kind of fighting with the doctor, saying, hey, let me try to work out more. Can I exercise more? Maybe I'll try to eat better. So for a couple years, I was fighting them and trying to stay away from all the medications. But in 2004, my levels were just still out of control, and ultimately I started taking medications. The next thing you know, hey, the dosage goes up, right? Your sugars are still going in the wrong direction, so we're gonna up the dosage. Now we have this predicament where we need to give you a second medication to try and force your pancreas to secrete more insulin to help you with your diabetes. Along the way, it was, oh, your cholesterol's a little high now. Let me give you yet another medication to help you with your cholesterol situation. Oh, by the way, your blood pressure's a little out of control. Let's give you yet another medication. Ultimately, got to the point, my sugars were still out of control, and I had to begin to take insulin shots twice a day. So in 2011, at the age of 43, I was injecting myself twice a day with insulin. I was poking myself, checking to see how my sugar levels were doing throughout the day, and I'm taking these 4 oral medications as well. And I'm sitting here going, I can't believe that I'm heading down this path. Look at these shots. Look at all these pills that I'm taking every single day. Every single day. Feeling good, right? I mean, all these medications and the side effects. So I was basically beginning to kind of accept the fact that, hey, this is just my destiny. This is where I've seen my family all go through it, and here now, my turn was knocking at the door. I even asked my doctor, I said, when I began to take my insulin shots, I said, hey, doc, will I ever get off this insulin? And he flat out told me, no, you're gonna be on insulin the rest of your life.
7: When we are used to eating a certain way, we resist change. So if I, as a doctor, say, you got to change everything you're eating. What you've been eating hurts you. It's understandable that a person would be resistant, and that's good. So I don't think of resistance and questions as bad. I think of it as the person saying, here are the doors that I need you to open for me.
8: I had a really wonderful childhood. I grew up in the country on about 3 acres, and I have 2 wonderful parents who are very loving and nurturing, and spent a lot of time actually outdoors and playing and in the barn with, you know, animals, and it was a really wonderful childhood. I grew up as Seventh-day Adventists and vegetarians. I very rarely ate meat. A lot of cheese and eggs to replace meat. Processed foods too, cereals and those types of food I ate growing up. So I started having some health issues shortly after I got married, and actually started out with my thyroid. I was working night shift as a nurse in the labor and delivery unit and started having some fatigue, and I actually did fine after I got on the medication and really didn't

0: have any health issues outside of that until later on. Things started changing when I actually got pregnant with our first child. About the 27-week mark, they do a glucose tolerance test. And I failed it quite significantly to the point where they said, you are gestational diabetic and you're going to have to go see an endocrinologist and do some food counseling. But don't worry, it'll go away. You'll just have to be careful. But if you, you know, exercise and keep yourself healthy, you'll be just fine. Well, the opposite kind of happened for me. I actually had horrible muscle weakness. And so our daughter would be hungry and I would be struggling to open up the baby food jars. And then I started having intermittent blurred vision. And so I went actually to the eye doctor and she said, well, you know, you could have, you know, diabetes. It could have come back. The one night that was just the clincher was our daughter, sometimes she'd be fussy in the evenings, and my husband would say, well, you know what I do on the nights you work? I just drive through the coffee shop and I get this frozen coffee and I take our daughter out on a little drive and she's quiet and sleeps. And so we shared one together and came back home and I was a mess. I couldn't sleep, I was having hot flashes, I was profusely sweaty and shaky, and when I was still up feeling nauseated and sick, I got out my blood sugar meter, and it was between 350 and 400. So I ended up seeing the doctor and said, you know, you're a type 1, your body just doesn't produce enough insulin anymore. And so it was very disheartening, and there was a lot of denial. It's really grieving a loss. You're losing just your health, which is a part of what all of us have the right to enjoy in life.
1: As I've treated patients through the years, I've always tried to describe them, there's this accumulated injury that occurs over time. So people often describe, you know, well, I was just diagnosed with heart disease or cancer or diabetes. And I always tell them, this is something that has accumulated in your body over decades. And now the symptoms are presenting themselves. You have high blood pressure, you have a heart attack, you have a diagnosis of cancer. But what's been happening in your body kind of subclinically, which means we haven't been able to measure the changes, you've been building up degenerative changes, disease, and injury to tissue that finally reaches a tipping point. And when it crosses the tipping point, it manifests itself in measurable symptoms that we can see in imaging studies and lab tests, things that we can tangibly measure to assess disease. So I always describe them, this is like a credit card debt. You know, you have overspent year after year after year, and you have this debt that now needs to get paid back. And you can't just simply make the monthly payments and expect that it's going to go away. You have to pay back big chunks on a regular basis over time. And then, just like credit cards, we have to learn how to manage it wisely.
2: Up until this point, it's not being emphasized at all in our healthcare system, and we're not seeing people get healthier. So as much as we do know from the literature, it's to a degree unethical to not be bringing this up to patients. Most patients come into my office thinking that that's it, that this is their destiny, this is what, you know, was written for them, this is in their family history, so they're supposed to be kind of living this way.
3: In my experience, it's very common for people who have a family history of heart disease to have a family history of eating a very poor, low nutritive quality diet, high in junk food, high in salt, sugar, and fat.
4: Just because our bodies have a tendency of going in one direction genetically does not necessarily mean that your body needs to go there. The choices that you make today can impact what happens tomorrow, what happens 10, 20, 30, 40 years from now.
5: Nutrition in pregnancy is very important because we can affect the genetics of our baby. You know, moms who are diabetic could pass genetics, and you can actually change that and reverse that if they eat foods that would promote a good, healthy lifestyle.
6: There are genes for diabetes. There are genes for blood pressure. There are genes for heart disease. But those genes aren't dictators. You know, the genes for blue eyes, those are dictators.

0: dictators. They give orders, you're gonna have blue eyes. The genes for diabetes are like committees. They make suggestions, and you can argue with them. You can say, I don't think I'm gonna have diabetes because I'm gonna change my diet and my lifestyle, and I'm gonna push those genes away. And you can do that. And that is true for a surprising range of conditions.
1: Being able to work with our families to tell them that what you're doing right now is going to impact not only your life, but your child's life, is a very powerful moment when they capture that.
2: Yeah, I think the kind of spark for many kids to want to be a doctor when they grow up is watching a parent get sick or even die. But for me, it was watching my grandma get better. She was age 65 when she was diagnosed with end-stage heart disease. She had already had so many bypass operations, basically kind of run out of plumbing at some point. And she's confined in a wheelchair, crushing chest pain, sent home to die. There's nothing more they could do for her. And then she heard about this guy, Nathan Pritikin, one of the early lifestyle medicine pioneers, and was one of his first patients, featured in his biography. She was one of the death's door people that they took into the clinic, and they wheeled her in, and she walked out. And, you know, I'll never forget that. In fact, within a few weeks, she was walking 10 miles a day. It was like this live-in center. You go there, they teach you how to, you know, cook and put your plant-based diet, exercise. And she went on to live another 31 years to enjoy her 6 grandkids, including me. And that's what inspired me to go into medicine.
0: Up until recently, we didn't really think of nutrition as being a very strong force. You know, you eat a little bit less carbs and nothing much happens, or you count calories for a few weeks and you lose a few pounds and then you gain it all back.
3: High protein, high fat, that sounds like it's supposed to be good. Butter is bad, now butter is good. There's a whole bunch of confusion about nutrition in the popular press.
4: How many images do I see every day in the television shows, even the cartoons? How many references are there to food? And what percentage of the time is the food bad food? Almost always.
5: Many people that suffer from chronic diseases that are killing them and causing them suffering, diseases such as heart disease, type 2 diabetes, and hypertension, things like that, really don't realize that nutrition and targeted nutrition are actually one of the best therapeutic modalities to prevent these kinds of diseases, to treat them, and to even reverse them. Which means you don't have to take medications because the disease is gone. It no longer exists.
0: Foods are the cause of diabetes, of heart disease, of many forms of cancer, of hypertension. And if they're the cause, they can also be the solution. That's been a totally new idea for many people, but it's a very powerful one.
2: Heart disease is our number one killer, yet it can be prevented, treated, reversed without drugs, without surgery, with diet and lifestyle change, particularly diet. A whole food plant-based diet is more powerful than anything we have in medicine when it comes to some of these chronic diseases.
6: And it wasn't like there was one set of lifestyle changes for reversing heart disease, another one for type 2 diabetes, or for losing weight or lowering your blood pressure or your cholesterol. We found that these same lifestyle changes could change all of these.
3: These lifestyle diseases, diabetes, hypertension, heart disease, obesity, and really others as well, have a lot of inflammation in them. One of the benefits of moving to a plant-based diet is there's so many kind of anti-inflammatory things within the plants that help to calm things down. Proteins, especially when they're separated out as in muscle, tend to increase inflammation, whereas plants tend to decrease it, things like legumes, fruits, vegetables, greens. So decreasing inflammation is a very positive thing when we talk about chronic disease.
5: The body is a natural self-healing machine, and disease is unnatural, avoidable, and even reversible with superior nutrition.
7: I've had a number of vegetarians and vegans come to see me as patients, and I was surprised that they're very unhealthy, and in some cases, more unhealthy than my patients eating a standard American diet. And so I tried to understand why this occurred, because in my mind, I had always thought, well, vegan, vegetarian, optimal health. But what I've seen in their lives is that they have excluded animal products for a number of reasons. But they include a number of processed carbohydrates, breads, bagels, cereal, cheese for the vegetarian, sugars. And because of that, they are filling their bodies again with things that are depleting and eroding their health. So just because someone tells me now they're vegan or vegetarian, I don't assume they're healthy.
5: Eat a diet that has a high nutrient per calorie density. Green vegetables are the highest. Colorful vegetables, things like berries, onions, mushrooms, broccoli, carrots, beets.
7: I will typically use the word whole food, plant-based nutrition as the foundation of our plate, and not just excluding foods and assuming that we're going to be healthy. Because it's really exclusion of, yes, some foods from the standard American diet, but it's the inclusion of important plant-based nutrition that helps us reverse disease.
0: The foods that do that for you are the ones where their power is very modest, seemingly. The vegetables and the fruits. Those foods have power that you never imagined.
8: If you start eating out of a box, a bag, or a can, everything is getting processed. And then you suddenly see, my God, there are paragraphs of ingredients. You don't want that. Especially you don't want the mono and diglycerides, you don't want the added oil, and there are usually four or five or six different ways they're just stuffing sugar at you. You don't want that. You want whole food, plant-based nutrition as grown.
9: I grew up in St. Petersburg, Florida. My family's very close-knit. We had a very good relationship, and I had a very happy childhood. We did have a typical American diet, all the stuff that you think about, you know, hot dogs and chicken wings. And I guess I didn't really think about food all that much. I enjoyed it, but I was not overweight as a kid. It was just kind of, you know, part of the day. I played many varsity sports. I played volleyball and soccer and swimming, and I did 5 years of varsity softball. I really noticed my weight became an issue during medical school because at that time I was just studying and working so much throughout the week that it was really all about convenience. I just went to whatever would be able to keep me awake and give me energy, and usually that was caffeine and sugar and junk food, fast food. During my residency, as this was going on, I started to really feel quite sick. At one point, I was diagnosed with pre-hypertension. My blood pressure was high. I developed problems breathing. I was really becoming quite short of breath, even going up one flight of stairs or walking a short bit. I would go into a room and sit down and have to take a minute with a patient, and it was embarrassing because I was out of breath just from walking to the patient's room. I was having really bad sinus problems. I just overall felt like I was very unhealthy and very much older than my age. But I assumed that was just being a resident. You know, it didn't really occur to me to think about it being due to my diet. I'm not very tall. I'm about 5'5", and I was up over 200 pounds. I was quite heavy, and I knew it, and I didn't like the way I felt or looked, but I started thinking more about how I felt and could this be related to my weight.
10: The ideal is all the different factors, healthy habits, and I actually motivate the patient to focus on the whole picture rather than just nutrition.
11: You want to make sure they eat well, drink a lot of water, 7 to 8 hours of sleeping, especially that deep sleep, deep slow wave sleep.
12: Another thing that I found important and very helpful is exercise. You know, if you do the exercise, there's a pleasure that comes into your life.
5: Being physically fit, being physically active, exercise, these are things that we need to do, and they're fun. But it's not going to solve our health and obesity problem. We have to make radical changes on what we put in our mouth.
8: There's a common feeling that, oh, well, patients won't do that. Well, that's nothing is further from the truth, because patients will do it, depending upon how the message is articulated.
13: So I started, and I started very seriously. I started every meal, three meals a day, making sure that I

0: I was eating a nutritarian diet, which consisted mainly of fruits and vegetables, some nuts and seeds, and it worked. And in about 6 months, I lost 120 pounds. And then over the course of maybe another 6 months to maybe a year, I'm not really sure because I stopped obsessing so much, I lost another 100 pounds. So I lost 220 pounds in that period of time. And the diabetes went away within weeks almost. And the hypertension also went away, and I was able to stop taking Benicar, which is an expensive pharmaceutical. And I started to feel great. My energy level went through the roof. It became much easier. It wasn't such a struggle in the beginning. It was, like anything, a big change in your diet. But all of a sudden, it just got easier. And now I'm 5 years into it, and it's the best thing that ever happened to me. It saved my life, saved my marriage. And I have a relationship with my children now where I can actually get out there and do things. I'm not sidelined anymore. I exercise regularly. It's the first time in my life that I know when I go in the closet, things are gonna fit. And I know that next year, that same size is gonna fit me as well. And that's a huge burden off of my, some people think it's a burden to eat what may be considered a strict regimen, which to me it's not. It's a burden to be a compulsive overeater that's addicted to sugar. That's a burden.
1: I grew up in Texas eating meat 4 or 5 times a day, and I liked it. And again, there's no point in giving up something that you enjoy or that I enjoy unless I get something back that's better. So I began eating a plant-based diet when I was 19 because I found I felt better, I looked better, I had more energy, I could think more clearly. And so when you begin to eat healthier foods, many people find they actually begin to prefer them. And whether or not food tastes good is much more a function of how it's prepared than, what type of food it is. And I've learned a long time ago that the best way to make healthy food taste good is to work with a great chef, even if they're not known for cooking healthily, because great chefs know how to make great food, and then say, work within these guidelines. Work within these guidelines and nutritious. You don't have to make those choices.
2: I would argue that animal products all taste about the same. Whether it's a fish or a chicken or a cow or a pig, it's all muscle, unless you're eating organ meats. But most of what we eat is muscle meat. And then it's, of course, flavored, maybe by something the animal ate. But the flavor is not all that much. So when you move into the plant kingdom and you start to focus on plants, you'll discover a lot more textures and a lot more flavors. Stop to think about it. When you go to the restaurant and they prepare that fish for you or that steak, what are they seasoning with? Well, it's plants, it's herbs. That's where the flavors are.
3: So they're finding out new stuff that they've never experienced before, so it's kind of a exploration and discovery. They don't feel deprived. And then maybe they'll start feeling better. All of a sudden, the digestion is better, their energy's better, their sleep's better, right? And they start noticing these things, and they get more and more, healthy. And then, nothing tastes as good as healthy feels.
4: Journey has really, until I discovered plant-based eating, it really was a roller coaster. And you hear yo-yo dieting, but really it becomes a yo-yo life. I think the hope I didn't see coming was medical professionals that actually started to help me address some of the issues I was dealing with. You hear the negative side of medical professionals and, those who just giving you a pill and sending you out the door. But there are medical professionals out there that really do care, and they want you to be at your best. When I made the change to a whole foods, plant-based diet, I was able to get off all those medications. Very quickly, within 6 months, I went to the doctor and I was like, I'm really starting to feel dizzy. And he's like, well, your blood pressure is really, quite low. And I think we're gonna have to take you off your medication. And my cholesterol was just dropping. And it's like, I don't think you really need that anymore. And I didn't have acid reflux and all these allergy issues. So all those pills went to the wayside. And so there I was, just left with kind of the core chronic, disease of just my diabetes and my thyroid, but even that improved. medication doses were lowered. I was using 50 to 60 units

0: a day as a type 1, and now, you know, I take around 20 units. And so it drastically changed and just revolutionized my whole life. Like, I thought I was free, but I didn't really understand what freedom was until I changed my lifestyle. You have more energy, you're more vibrant, you're more happy. And when you make these types of changes in your life and you really decide you're gonna do it, it will radically change your life for the better and you'll never wanna go back.
1: Now, what are you gonna eat?
2: I take away all their meat and all their dairy and all their oil, and they look at me and go, Dr. McDougal, I got nothing to eat. There's nothing for me to eat at all, nothing. And I say, yes, there is. And then I show them the key, which, A, you have to know, or you will fail. I show them the starch.
1: You're gonna eat all these marvelous whole grains for your cereal, bread, and pasta, 101 different types of beans and legumes, and all these marvelous red, yellow, and green leafy vegetables and some fruit.
3: Those are my four groups: fruits, vegetables, grains, and the bean group.
4: So half of the plate should be fruits and vegetables, then roughly a quarter whole grains preferably, and then a quarter protein, not meat, protein, which, you know, and so beans actually count as both protein and vegetables. They get kind of double duty.
5: One rule that I teach folks is that if an ingredient label has a bunch of stuff that a seven-year-old couldn't draw a picture of, then it's probably not something that you want to eat.
6: My palate has changed. The things I appreciate, a fresh roasted beet. I get really excited about produce. Can you tell?
1: What are the green leafy vegetables? Bok choy, Swiss chard, kale, collards, collard green, beet greens, mustard green, turnip greens, Napa cabbage, Brussels sprouts, broccoli, cauliflower, cilantro, parsley, spinach, and arugula, and asparagus. You got it.
3: The fact of the matter is I'm not depriving myself of anything. I mean, I'm having a great time. I'm eating a wide variety of foods. It's even a wider variety than I ate when I wasn't a plant-based eater.
6: The black bean loaf that I made, that was a huge hit in my family. These were former meat eaters, and now they are happy when they come home to the black bean loaf and some steamed broccoli. I think that's a miracle.
7: So during my residency, I took an elective with Dr. George Guthrie. I read his book. I started thinking more about what's in my foods and is this actually good for me or not. So I switched over to not just vegan, but a whole foods plant-based diet. I cut out processed sugars. I cut out, you know, excess fats. And within a few weeks, I started noticing that my breathing was improving. My sinuses cleared up, my skin cleared up, and the weight fell off pretty quickly. I lost about 40 pounds in 4 months. As the weight started to fall off, I started to think about adding some exercise in. It feels so good to be able to do that because I could barely walk up a flight of stairs when I was so overweight and so unhealthy. At this point, I'm about 45 pounds down. I'm not done losing weight yet. I definitely have a ways to go still. I would like to, you know, further refine my diet. I think at this point it's pretty good, but there's still some more things I can work on, like, you know, some of the added oils that sneak their way in, I can kind of work on. But it doesn't feel like work. It feels great. It makes you feel like you're improving yourself. It just feels fantastic.
8: We adopted this lifestyle on December 3rd of 2011. Within days, 3 to 4 days, I start to see my sugars plummet, and I'm seeing my weight drop anywhere between 5 to 7 pounds per week. My psoriasis went away. My heartburn, I've not had heartburn since I adopted this lifestyle. And I'm Mexican, I love spicy food. I eat jalapenos and spices, Indian food. My whole body starts to be improving and starting to heal itself. So not quite 60 days later, I was off all 5 of my medications. My health continues to be normal, my A1C levels, my cholesterol levels, my blood pressures. So here I sit at 47 years old, and I'm healthier than I was even 20 years ago. When my wife and I adopted a whole foods plant-based lifestyle, we basically changed the trajectory of my family's future.
9: The fact is that 40% of children born after the year 2000

0: 3,000 will develop type 2 diabetes. One of the things that the American College of Lifestyle Medicine is doing, and I'm so proud of the organization for doing this, is that we are developing a patient bill of rights for type 2 diabetes. And essentially what this means is that we know that type 2 diabetes can be prevented and treated and even reversed through lifestyle medicine. And so when a patient comes into the hospital, they have that conversation with their provider about what should I do, doctor, for my type 2 diabetes. Lifestyle medicine isn't being discussed in the same way that bariatric surgery is being discussed, not in the same way that, you know, what medication you might want to take. In fact, last time I checked, there are over 46 medications to treat type 2 diabetes. None of those medications actually reverse type 2 diabetes, but we know that through lifestyle, you can actually reverse type 2 diabetes. So imagine the patient consenting with their physician that this is the way we want to treat our disease, and they're not even given that option of lifestyle medicine to use as a modality to treat their disease. So that is why the American College of Lifestyle Medicine is putting forth this patient bill of right on type 2 diabetes. And it's not just the American College of Lifestyle Medicine, other organizations are also joining us in this, but we think it's very important that patients understand all the things they can do to help treat and prevent their type 2 diabetes, and not just medications alone.
1: We have a lot more control over our health and our well-being than we had once thought. Not to blame, but to empower. You know, if we're just a victim of bad genes or bad luck or bad whatever, what can you do? But to the degree we realize that these simple choices that we make in our lives each day can make such a profound difference in all aspects of our lives, then that understanding can empower us to make choices that can really make a difference both in our own lives, the lives of the people that we care about, and in a larger context in our planet as well.
2: This much of a dramatic change in a year, and I never imagined feeling this good this quick. I want to feel
3: better. This is going to make me cry.
2: It is about the weight. I'd love to get the weight off. I know that I need to get it off for my joints, but I'm 36 years old. I just want to be healthy. I want to enjoy my kids, enjoy my grandkids. I cannot imagine missing one thing.
4: So what emotions come to you when you sit and you watch that doc?
3: I don't even recognize that person. It's just amazing that we can get to that point in life and not even see yourself that way. And it's not just the physical changes, it's mental changes. It's everything about my life is different. And I was just fueling myself with the wrong foods and killing myself from the inside. So I no longer have gallbladder issues. My hands don't swell up anymore to where I can't put my jewelry on. My skin looks better than it's ever looked. I run 5 miles a day, 5 to 6 days a week. So I am now averaging 30 to 32 miles a week with no joint pain. No medication. This is strictly the food that I'm putting in my body. I have officially lost 102 pounds since going plant-based. So when I reflect back to what was such a fear of mine, which was not being around for my kids, I don't have that fear anymore. Not at all. I don't fear that at all. The only thing I fear is that they can't keep up with me.
5: I saw 5 experts in this city. As the borough president, access to the best health care and advisors this city has to offer. And they all told me that there was nothing you can do. It's in your DNA. Your mother was diabetic, your family's diabetic. And after the reversal, I learned it wasn't my DNA, it was my dinner. It wasn't where I was born, it was my breakfast, and it wasn't my lineage, it was my lunch.
6: Maybe it's normal to actually feel great, right? Maybe it's normal to have all this energy. And really, I mean, you know, maybe it's normal not to get sick all the time and not to have these allergies and these joint aches.
7: Be able to maximize your life. It's not a matter of years. It's a quality of life.
8: The most important decision anyone makes every day is what they elect to put in their mouths.
3: The only regret I have is I wish I would have done this sooner. I wish I would have raised my children this way. I wish

0: I would have eaten this way my whole life.
1: We're starting to learn the power of lifestyle medicine, and this is life-changing, not only for our patients, but also for ourselves.
2: I love my food. I'm ridiculous. I love produce departments. I love farmers markets.
3: You will lose weight. You will lose weight. Blood pressure. You will lose your diabetes. You will feel better. You'll lose your risk for stroke. So there are side effects.
4: I'm now in control of my destiny and my future, not diabetes and not cholesterol and not high blood pressure.
2: I have reversed disease. The damage that hypertension does to your heart and type 2 diabetes, it was reversed.
5: When you do the right thing, you start to heal from the inside. You're made whole.

0: 3 weeks after going plant-based, my vision cleared up. My ophthalmologist was blown away. She says, I don't know what you did, but my vision cleared up. 3 months after, the nerve damage left my hands and feet. The ulcer went away. My cholesterol went from a 217 down to a 57, my bad cholesterol. My blood pressure normalized. It was just a complete reversal. And it was amazing in the short period of time that it took place. And so it was a real wake-up call of the power of food.
1: On my 50th birthday, with my great weight loss, my husband and I went hiking. That's what I do every year now. That is our tradition. We go to Woodstock, we hike that same mountain, we take pictures. The hike gets shorter and shorter every year. And sometimes I even run a little bit.

0: When God became incarnate in Jesus, we are told that Jesus experienced the very same kind of heartache and suffering without sin, I admit, but Jesus was subjected to thirst and hunger, to aggression, to hostility, to tragedy.
1: And when Jesus stretched his hands out on the cross, he was saying, I love you this much. I love you so much it hurts. I love you so much I'd rather die than live without you. And those nails that went through the palms of Jesus went straight into the heart of God.
2: There's a wonderful hymn which we sometimes sing, which has a line, and when human hearts are breaking under sorrow's iron rod, then they find that self-same aching deep within the heart of God. And that's a wonderful sense. God in Christ has been here. He has taken it. He knows what it's like. He is not unable to sympathize. He is on all fours with us.
3: I mean, Jesus was the most God-forsaken man who ever lived, so that he might in turn tell us, I'll never leave you, I'll never forsake you. That tells me God feels, he empathizes, he cares about my pains. He felt the sting in his chest first, and that encourages me when I hurt.
4: In 1944, Corrie Ten Boom, a prisoner in a Nazi concentration

0: concentration camp, considered the full measure of God's participation in the suffering of humanity. While clinging to life in the shadow of ultimate evil, she concluded, "There is no pit so deep that the love of God is not deeper still."
1: There's a famous passage in Elie Wiesel's book,

0: being in a concentration camp and seeing a line of people being hanged, and a little boy is one of the people being hanged, and he's so light that he doesn't die immediately because his neck doesn't break, and he's dangling there half dead and half alive, and the crowd are being forced to watch this, and somebody suddenly says, "Where is God? Where is God?" And somebody else says, "There he is. He's hanging from that noose."
1: That's the answer to the question that's often asked, where was God in Auschwitz? Where was God in Darfur? He was there. He was in the gas chambers. Yes, the incarnation means that he descends into the whole of the human condition.
0: God is there at the heart of the mess and taking the worst onto himself. That's what we believe when we think about Jesus, and that's why ultimately we have hope.
2: It makes me feel there's a certain kind of kinship, that God gets it, that God understands. He's been there. He doesn't just have the facts straight. That's omniscience. He has entered into the experience of it, and that's something entirely different. Something entirely different.
3: Exactly how I feel. There is no pain that I'm going through paralyzed. He was even paralyzed on the cross. That tells me he identifies, and that, for me, is enough.

0: Following the Passover meal, Jesus led his disciples outside the city walls to the Mount of Olives and a garden called Gethsemane. It was a place they had often gathered during the 3 years of Christ's public ministry.
1: I've been in that garden many times. It's one of the most beautiful spots on earth. You stand there among the olive trees that are still there all these centuries later, and you're looking right back into Jerusalem. As they are there that evening, Jesus leaves some of the disciples in one place. He takes the three from the inner circle, Peter, James, and John. They go further into a deeper recess of the garden. It is there that Jesus throws himself on the ground, that he calls out to the Father and prays.
2: My Father, if it is possible, may this cup be taken from me, yet not as I will, but as you will.
0: As Christ agonized in prayer, he asked God for the strength to face the ordeal he knew was about to unfold, an ordeal described by the prophets centuries earlier.
3: We must understand that the decision to go to the cross of Calvary was first made under the olive trees at Gethsemane. And we know Jesus was under pressure because, being God, he had foreknowledge. He knew what was ahead. He knew that he was going to be betrayed by Judas Iscariot. He knew that he was going to bear the sin of the world. He knew that he was going to be crucified, that his back would be torn open. But I think the thing that he recoiled from the most was the knowledge that he who was holy and pure and sinless was going to take upon himself all that was unholy and impure and sinful. So indeed, it was the passion.

0: In the gathering darkness, Judas led the temple guard into Gethsemane and identified Jesus with a kiss. Christ's betrayal was complete, and prophecy again fulfilled.
1: It had to happen. It had to happen. Someone had to give him away. He went with all the power in the world that he could control every single event. He went without resistance.
0: As Christ was taken away by the temple guard, Peter leaped to the aid of his master, cutting off the ear of Malchus, the servant of the high priest. Jesus immediately healed the wounded man and rebuked his disciple.
2: "Put your sword back in its place," Jesus said. "Do you think I cannot call on my Father and he will at once put at my disposal more than 12 legions of angels? But how then would the scriptures be fulfilled that say it must happen in this way?"

Jesus dares to say that all the prophecies, the pictures, the illustrations in the Old Testament all point to me. He goes to the cross knowing what it is all about. He faces the prediction of these prophecies, knowing their fulfillment is not only that of the blessing of the kingdom yet to come, but of the suffering of the servant who must die in our place.

0: In addition to the claims that Jesus makes about himself in the New Testament, there are also reports that he performed the miraculous, that he walked on water and healed the sick and turned water into wine and raised the dead and did exorcisms. And so I had to know, is there evidence that these miracles are a result of his divine nature?
1: Jesus' contemporaries, that is people who liked him, people who were indifferent, neutral, and people who opposed him, all acknowledged he did extraordinary things. Now, of course, the people who liked Jesus and believed in him and followed him said Jesus did these powerful works because of the Spirit of God. People who opposed him would say, well, I admit he does these amazing things, but it's because the devil is helping him.
2: The Talmud actually speaks of some of these things. In some of the passages that deal with Yeshua, it has him as a magician. And why do they describe him as a magician? It's not flattering. There's a historical recognition here that when Yeshua came, he did miracles, just as Isaiah 35 indicates in the Messianic age, when the Messiah comes, he'll be able to make the blind see and the lame walk.
3: The New Testament Gospels record at least 40 separate miracles performed by Jesus during the course of his ministry. They include healings, exorcisms, mastery over nature, and even raising of the dead. Christian theology has always held that these miracles are part of a total picture that displays the attributes of God himself. Unlimited power, total knowledge, ever-present, unchanging, eternal.
0: There's no question that the biographies of Jesus describe him as a worker of mighty deeds. But I wanted to know, does this the other miracle workers and magicians of the ancient world?
4: Miracle workers that we find occasionally in the first century are magicians. They use incantations, they use spells, they try to coerce gods or divine figures to work on their behalf. That's very different than Jesus' miracles. Jesus' miracles were to demonstrate the power of the kingdom of God. When he healed the sick, he pointed back to Isaiah's prophecies that when God's kingdom would come, when God's salvation would come, the lame would walk, the blind would see. This was the demonstration that God's kingdom was arriving.
5: He's an exorcist. You don't find any of those in the Old Testament. People were not looking for messianic exorcists. He carves out his own niche. He reveals his identity in his own way. It becomes clear that he is somebody who can take on the powers of darkness himself and win. What kind of person is that? And he doesn't have to use recipes and formulas like other ancient exorcists. He can just call the demon by name and that boy's out of there.
4: One of the most astonishing things that Jesus did was when he claimed to forgive sins. In Mark's Gospel, chapter 2, a man is brought to him, a paralyzed man, and the crowds around him are expecting Jesus to heal him. But instead, the first thing Jesus said is, "Your sins are forgiven." Only God forgives sins. Now, some might say, well, Jesus may have been forgiving sins on behalf of God. But in fact, that's not the way his listeners understood him, because immediately the religious leaders responded to that. Who is this that forgives sins? Only God forgives sins, they claim. But Jesus claims the ability to forgive sins. And then to confirm that he has that authority, he then heals the man.

0: one of the most famous philosophers and theologians of the 19th century, Søren Kierkegaard, has said, it's only important that Luther had married. It's quite unimportant whom. He could have married a doorpost. End of quote. It seems Søren Kierkegaard, who was never married, by the way, was in error.
1: Bora Luther lived from 1499 to 1552. She's best known as the ex-nun who married Martin Luther. Katie Luther was a woman of the Middle Ages, in one respect ordinary, at the same time exceptional. For a woman of the Middle Ages to be remembered at all is significant. She would need to be a royal celebrity or an influential writer who left a written testimony, or an exceptional person spiritually, a religious leader with exemplary faith, a saint. Katie wasn't any of these.
2: Most people know Katie as the ex-nun who married Luther, and we know that she was a noble, of noble birth. She was born 29th of January in 1499 to a family that used to be wealthy in Lippendorf, but family who had lost their wealth. And that might be one reason why Katharina was sent to a monastery at a very young age.
0: The family was very poor, because normally people were expected to bring a gift along when entering a monastery, and her father paid only 30 groschen, which is a very, very measly sum compared to what's normal.
2: It's interesting that Katie was sent to the convent right after her mother died, and her father remarried Margarita von Ende. And it sounds like an evil stepmother came, and that's why the little girl was sent away, but that is not necessarily the case, but we don't know. But we do know that she went to a convent in Nimschen.
0: The monastery in Nimschen was a large one, quite rich, and it seems that quite a lot of what housekeeping meant in the early 16th century, Katie has learned there.
2: When she was sent to the convent, she was 5 years old. When she was sent to another convent, she was 10 years old. And at that point, it seemed that her destiny was sealed. Her family had no money for a dowry, which was needed to marry her well. Her family didn't want her back, which must have broken her heart. I mean, why didn't they want her back?
1: While Katie was at the convent, Augustinian monk and theologian Martin Luther began questioning the church's practice of selling indulgences. He also questioned the role of monastic life. There can be little doubt that Katie and other nuns learned of the tumultuous events taking place to the north, in Wittenberg. Katharina von Bora and Martin Luther were about to cross paths. Exactly how remains a mystery.
0: The most influential book in that time on the question of what the future of nuns and monks should be is Luther's On the Votes of Monks. There is one very, very rare edition, obviously done in Grimma, in Grimma Monastery in 1522. So it really seems that the intention was to smuggle it into the convent.
2: We don't know what exactly Katharina heard or learned, but she must have been aware of Martin Luther's criticism of the monastic life based on his own experience, his own frustration that he's trying so hard to please God, to find the perfection, and it doesn't seem to be working. And the revelation that justification comes from faith alone. You don't have to live in a monastery to do that. You can live holy life outside. You can get married, have children, live ordinary life, and that's holy and sacred. That was the message that these women heard loud and clear.
1: In the early morning hours, Easter Day 1523, 12 nuns fled the convent in Nimschen. A popular legend describes the nuns fleeing in the back of a fish wagon.

0: Reagan, owned by a friend of Luther's.
1: There's always a question how many nuns fled the monastery. The evidence points to 12, but only 9 nuns arrived in Wittenberg. The other 3 obviously got back to their own families because they lived in the region of the Luther friend Frederick the Wise, the Saxon prince, whereas the 9 who came to Wittenberg had their families in the territories of Prince George, who was deeply opposed against Luther, so they had to flee to Wittenberg.
2: This is quite a scandal. There's Easter Sunday and all these nuns coming. These were not the first nuns to leave the orders, but this is the first time it happens in Wittenberg. And these ladies come to Luther, who was feeling very much responsible for them. Most of them found a home easily. Some of them went home, some of them married. But then there is 3 left. One of them is Katharina. And then she's the last one left. Nobody seemed to want her.
1: To be unmarried for more than 2 years in Wittenberg, staying all alone without a family, which means the social background which kept you as a person in the early 16th century, is quite a remarkable feat. It shows that she was a strong, independent, and even strong-willed person.
2: She fell in love with a beautiful, handsome, rich man, Hieronymus Baumgartner, I guess Jerome in English. They fell in love, they planned to get married. This is a very prestigious young man falling in love with Katharina, which proves wrong all the assumptions that she was unattractive, difficult, not maritable, not marriage material. She was. She got one of the best. Problem was, this man's family didn't want their precious son marrying an ex-nun who had no money.
1: When his family found out about the thing, they whisked him back to Nuremberg and married him to a much younger and very suitable person from noble descent and with quite a lot of money in the background.
2: This leaves saying, I will be back in a few months, we'll get married, we have children, live happily ever after. And he rides away, Katharina waves goodbye. Hieronymus's parents forbid him ever to go back to Katharina, not to even write to her. They quickly arrange an engagement with Sibylla Dichtel, a very wealthy, beautiful young teenager. And Katharina hears about this, a rumor, an announcement. Never ever heard from Hieronymus again. Her heart is broken.
1: So, Cathy still remained unmarried and on Luther's hand. He tried to marry her off to a colleague of his, somebody called Caspar Glatz, and Cathy declined.
2: I wish we had a picture of him, but the way Katharina responded to his proposal was like, no way. She said, I have no love, no desire in myself for him, period. She would not marry for the safety. This was a good man. No way.
1: If she could not have Amsdorf or Luther, she would remain a spinster.
2: Nicholas von Amsdorf was a determined bachelor. And we can assume that Katharina knew that, that that was an absurdity. Nicholas would not get married. But Luther, after all, he's the one who started it. He was writing all these treatises, how wonderful marriage is, how good it is. He could get married, although he had waited pretty long. All the other reformers were married at this point. He was not. And there probably were reasons for that. He was too busy writing. He had no time for looking for a wife. And also he knew that his life was in danger. He was a good man. He probably thought that if I get married, I drag a decent woman into my misery. But there was something in Katharina that made him change his mind.
1: We're not quite sure how a romantic love played a role in the thing. You see, this kind of love is an invention of the 19th century. The idea in the early 16th century is that people should like each other when marrying, and love starts after the marriage, not before.
0: Katie and Martin's married life began amid the backdrop of the Peasants' War. Luther sided with the nobility and now had Pope and peasants looking for his head. It didn't appear to be the best of times to get married.
1: It was quite a big surprise for everybody in Wittenberg when the marriage

0: in June 1525 was announced. Even Luther's best friend, Philip Melanchthon, was not informed beforehand and consequently was not invited to the marriage, which he resented deeply.
1: First they got engaged and consummated the marriage in front of witnesses. They had a brief and simple ceremony. Bugenhagen, the church in Wittenberg, married the couple. And 2 weeks later, June 27th, they have a big celebration, a parade through the town. Students are there, protesters and jurors. A lot of demonstrators against the marriage joined the parade.
0: The negative reaction to Luther's marriage from the Roman Catholic side could be expected. But the negative reaction of his friends and of the Reform Front was something which surprised Luther himself. The problem was that in the eyes of his followers, he had made himself wide open to traditional criticism. The best known is, of course, the one of King Henry VIII from England, who explained that this would be the true revelation of the Reform spirit. The monk just wanted to get married. That's what the whole Reformation is all about.
1: Some people said, marry anybody, but not her. There was something in Katharina's personality, in her strength, in her being who she was, that made some people uncomfortable.
0: And so the young couple, which wasn't so young, by the way, anymore, he was 43, and what's more important, she was 26, quite old for marriage at that time, had not an easy start. The Prince Elector gave away the monastery as a kind of silent gift, but only a third of the house at that time was habitable. People, especially the prince, expected Luther to move with his wife into some more suitable, to a more suitable home, along the lines Philip Melanchthon got 10 years later as a gift. But it was Cathy who decided to stay and built the house, set up a household which cannot be compared to anything we normally have today. It's more like a convention center coupled with a student's home, sometimes an infirmary. Cathy took over the economic rule of the household. Luther had no idea about money and what to do with that. His only idea was to spend it.
1: She saw it was very important for them to buy something permanent, and that was land. She's a noble lady, she loves land. So she convinces Luther that they can invest and buy a piece of land, a farm of Schulsdorf.
0: She was a managing director of a middling enterprise, and she had her servants to control, and we know from the sources that those servants were quite often not very easy to control, so she had quite a lot to do. What made her most famous was her own brewery.
1: Luther was very fond of her beer. She was in charge of making good German beer, and everybody enjoyed that, the students, the visitors, and especially Luther. And Katharina was in charge of all that, because Luther was busy being Luther, writing, having beer, having conversation. He was to give fabulous wedding gifts and throw huge banquets until Katie came in and said, no way, we have to feed our family and our guests. Luther was very eccentric, very difficult man to live with, very high-maintenance spouse. He was sometimes probably smelly. I mean, he didn't really take care of his hygiene or diet or anything. Once his bed was rotting, he just forgot to change the straw. Katie knew all about this. And this was an older man, 42-year-old. Katharina was 26. So what was the attraction there? If there was attraction, it was probably on a spiritual and intellectual and mental level. Katharina must have had tremendous respect towards Luther even before they married. And once they got married, her respect and love shows in her always deferring to her doctor in public.
0: When Luther finished the Bible translation in 1534, he wanted, of course, that his wife should read it. But how to incite her to do that? So he promised her 50 guilders if she would read through the whole Bible within 6 months.

0: did and he paid.
1: He had this very weird habit that when he felt ill, he would lock himself into the study. And Katarina waited for 3 days, 4 days, and thought, this is it, and had the door taken down. And there's Luther looking at her. What did I do wrong? Well, Katie thought it's better to eat something good and fix a nice meal, and Luther felt better.
0: The children they had were 6 in number. 2 died very early.
1: Katie and Luther lost 2 of their children. Elizabeth, young daughter, she just died. And later, Magdalena Lenschen died at the age of 13. 2 daughters, Katie and Martha, loved tremendously. They loved all their children. They would have died for any of their children. But when you lose a child, you really realize what you're losing. And they were devastated by the loss of that.
2: As the story of the Reformation unfolded around them, Katie and Martin's relationship developed into a deep, abiding love and mutual respect.
0: Besides being the managing director, she was also the partner of Luther in his life. She was the only woman allowed into the circle of the table talk. After the meals, which were taken downstairs with the whole family and the servants and friends, Luther and his friends and the more influential visitors went upstairs in his preserved room, where they had their after-dinner cup and the famous table talk, which was written down by the students who attended. So the writers were quite unhappy with the active role she played. They called her the Duck Teresa, which is an artificial word, meaning doctor's wife, but even more meaning a female doctor, something for the 16th century. And there were quite a lot of people, friends of Luther's, who asked him to curb the tongue of his wife a bit. Actually, he never did.
2: It is through letters written to Katie that we learn about a relationship that began as a practical matter and grew into a romance.
1: He would call Katie my morning star of Wittenberg. He starts writing of this cherished Herzliebe, Carissima, my beloved one, my dearest one, whom he wouldn't change for Venice or Florence or France or anything. A woman he loves dearly. It's not that usual for a medieval, late medieval, Renaissance man, unless he's a poet, to write about his love and affection in quite a public manner, and to talk about his love, and to write letters, love letters to his wife. Luther, this monk, fell in love with Katharina von Bora.
2: Luther wrote to Katie from the Marburg Castle, where he and Swiss reformer Ulrich Zwingli squared off in a debate about the real presence of Christ in the communion elements.
3: Grace and peace in Christ, dear Lord Katie. You should know that our amiable colloquy at Marburg has come to an end, and we are in agreement on almost all points, except that the opposition insists on affirming that there's only simple bread in the Lord's Supper and on confessing that Jesus Christ is spiritually present there. Say goodnight to all and pray for us. We are all still alert and healthy and live like kings. Kiss the children on my behalf. Your obedient servant, Martin Luther.
2: While Luther's friends met in Augsburg presenting the Augsburg Confession, the outlawed Luther was housed at the Feste Coburg, where he wrote to Katie.
3: To my dearly beloved Catherine Luther, mistress of the house at Wittenberg, I have received all of your letters. This is the 4th letter I'm writing to you. Together with the box, I have also received the picture of Lenchen. At first, I did not recognize the little strumpet. If only there will finally be an end to the diet. We have done and offered enough. The papists do not want to give a hair's breadth.
2: In the last weeks before his death in Eisleben, Luther shared news of his declining health.
3: My dearly beloved mistress of the house, Katharina Luther, a doctor, the lady of Zollersdorf and of the pig market, and whatever else she is capable of being. Before all else, grace and peace in Christ, and my old, poor, and as your grace knows, powerless love, your loving Martin Luther, who has grown old.
1: Katharina was

0: afraid of losing Luther. Afraid of losing Katarina. Earlier when Katarina was sick, Luther had said something like, don't just die and leave me, you can't go. Katie did all she could. She did the best of medicine, the best of beer, the best of care. And yet Luther had to travel. He just couldn't stop traveling. Luther died away from Katie. He died with two of his sons in his presence when he died. Katie was far away. She had gotten Luther's letter a few days before he died. She was heartbroken. Interestingly enough, and again a sign of Katie's extraordinary nature, is that she inherited Luther. Women didn't inherit their husbands. It was the oldest son who inherited it. He would be then the guardian of the property and take care of the mother. Luther, before he died, made a will and let Katie know this, that you will inherit me, that I'll make sure that you'll have the land.
1: Following Luther's death in 1546, war and plague broke out in the region.
2: In this war, she had to flee twice Wittenberg because of the invasion of the Spaniards. And she was afraid for her own life and for the life of her children, which she took with her. And both those escapes were so expensive that she lost nearly everything she got from Luther in cash.
0: Luther died in 1546. Katie died 1552. She had to go on for six more years. And those years were the most difficult in her life because after Luther died, there was no funding. We have some letters to Christian III, King of Denmark, whose father had been her friend, asking for his financial support, for his support to get money from the elector. It must have been very humiliating for her also, but also she saw that that was necessary. She was fighting for her children.
3: I am moved by urgent need in the hope that Your Royal Highness will look graciously upon my unworthy epistle written by a poor widow now abandoned by all and sundry.
0: And then in 1552, plague hit Wittenberg again, at this time really bad, and basically everybody left. So Katie packed her horses and left. And on the way, horse got scared of something, and she tried to tame the horse, fell from the horse, got injured, fell in the cold water, and probably died out of those injuries and pneumonia a few months later. So she was buried in Torgau, which is not her home. But because of the political situation, that's where she had to be buried.
2: You see, every time projects its own ideas into the 16th century. And of course, German prophecies writing about Katie in the 19th century couldn't let the wife plays a more important role than just providing three meals and a clean bed every day. But what happened in the 16th century with the Luther family was clearly different. They had their own independent lives, and she was more important for showing Luther the monk the everyday life and the importance of the everyday life for the simple people than everybody else could have done.
0: She symbolizes the sacredness of everyday life, and she sees holiness in that. Seeing that as a form of ministry, that was new. That came with the Reformation. For women in Christian history, it has always been a baggage to be a woman. You're born with female sexuality, and that has posed a problem for men, especially for spiritual men. For a woman to hear the word of gospel, that you are created by God the way you are, as a holy human being, you don't have to live in a monastery to do that. You can do that if that's your calling, but you don't have to. That was pure gospel for women.

0: More than 2 billion people, about one-third of the world's total population, identify themselves as followers of Jesus Christ. At the center of their faith is the controversial and remarkable claim Jesus made the week before his crucifixion. The truth and the life. No one comes to the Father but through me.
1: I am the way, the truth, and the life. What was he saying? He really was saying there's only one way to the Father. No man comes to the Father but through me. Now, he doesn't say this in a vacuum. It isn't like this is something he just dreamt up there at the Last Supper. This is something that he's been saying in many different ways all the way through his ministry.
2: The truth of the matter is that before Jesus came along, no one was claiming to be the exclusive manifestation of God on earth. This was not only a shocking claim, it was a scandalous claim, and early Jews were not expecting it. You know, it's not a surprise to me that Jesus got himself crucified. What's a surprise to me is that he lasted for 3 years in public ministry before that happened, making the kind of claims that he was making.
1: It's certainly a difficult thing to bring up in polite society that Jesus might be the only way to God. It can bring up rancor and it can bring up bad feelings. But at the end of the day, the question is that true?
0: Today, Jesus' claim to be the exclusive path to God is often challenged by the assumption that all religions teach basically the same thing. And as a result, there are actually many ways to salvation.
3: The world religions do agree about some of their surface teachings, but when you get to the core of those religions, they are radically contradictory. Buddha was an agnostic about whether there was a God. In fact, a major strain of Buddhism does not believe that anything exists, much less God. Hinduism says that there are 330 million gods. Islam says that there's one God, and the greatest evil that can be conducted is to believe that God is a Trinity and Jesus was the Son of God. For Christians, that is the most important claim. Now, they can't all be right. They could all be wrong, but they can't all be right because they contradict one another.
1: I mean, think about it. Christians say that Jesus is the Messiah. Jews say that he's not. Either Jesus was the Messiah or he wasn't the Messiah. And if he wasn't the Messiah, the Jews are right and the Christians are wrong. And if he was the Messiah, the Christians are right and the Jews are wrong. But under no circumstance can they both be right. As one person put it, all religions are basically the same, except for the area of God and salvation and the problem of man and the afterlife and that kind of stuff. It turns out on the big issues, they're very, very different. They can't all be true.

0: praise the Lord, and welcome to From Sickness to Health. I'm your host, Rico Hill.
1: I'm the co-host, the guy Sickness. That's me.
0: Today we have a very exciting program for you.
1: It's so exciting. It's my favorite topic. Can I tell him what it is?
0: Can I tell him?
1: Go ahead. Today's topic is hypertension or high blood pressure. I'm so excited. I have

0: seen you so excited about a program before. What is up with this? I mean, I get the whole making people sick thing, but what's with the over-the-top enthusiasm?
1: I'm sickness, right?
0: Right.
2: Think of me as an assassin. Every assassin has his favorite mysterious way of carrying out assassination. And this is mine. I sneak up on you. Hence the term, the silent killer.
0: And what's with the voice?
2: The health assassin.
0: Well, guess what I am?
2: What?
0: The host of a health program. And I'm gonna start it right now. Roll it.
1: No!
2: Wait!
1: Bro, I worked on the voice all day long.
0: I gotta go.

0: thank you for joining us here in the studio of From Sickness to Health. And we are still excited about the program we're going to share with you today. We're going to be talking about high blood pressure. Maybe you have encountered the silent assassin. The silent health assassin with high blood pressure or hypertension. Before we get started and introduce our guests, I want to say hello to our, there he is, our silent assassin himself, Sickness.
1: Hello.
0: He's remote somewhere, causing problems for someone. So we'll get back to him in just a moment, but let's go and let's meet our guest today. We've got with us once again Dr. Yvonne Lewis, who is a naturopathic doctor and also the general manager of this network, and we're so happy that you're here to give us wisdom.
2: It's so great to be with you. Thank you
0: for being here. Dr. Thomas Jackson is here with us once again from Meat Ministry, who is a doctor of natural health sciences, and we're thankful that you're here again.
3: Oh, I've been enjoying myself.
0: Thank you once again. I'm glad you're here. And let's say hello to Dr. Camille Clark, who is a doctor, and she is specializing in internal medicine, medical doctor. Thank you so much for being with us.
4: Thanks for having me. Now, always a pleasure.
0: We're going to talk about high blood pressure today.
4: Yes, we are.
0: Yeah. And a lot of people, I believe it's one-third of Americans, one out of three, are suffering from high blood pressure. African Americans, even more than the rest of the population.
3: That's right.
0: And most are medicated in some form or fashion to deal with their high blood pressure. Is that correct?
3: Mm-hmm. That's true.
4: If they know they have it.
0: If they know they have it. And we want to get into how do you know you have it? What does it look like? What are the dangers of high blood pressure? And in a lot of ways, it's a precursor to a whole lot of other diseases. It could affect what? Your kidneys, affect your heart, diabetes. And in a lot of ways, you'll find the root cause, I know you like this word, the root cause is found in something very common amongst a lot of people. Is that right?
3: That's right.
0: So, but here's something that's going to really blow your mind. Children.
3: That's right.
0: They just did a study. They just did a study. 11,000 young people, 8 to 17 years old, and they saw that high blood pressure is up 39%. 39%. Now, I can't imagine. I've got kids. Some of us have kids here. Can you imagine your 8, 9, 10-year-old having high blood pressure? No. You're seeing this, are you?
4: Well, I deal with adults, so I'm not seeing the children, but definitely before when I was working with them, we did see it.
0: You did see that?
4: Yeah.
0: So this is a phenomenon. So before we get into this and start breaking it down, let's see the perspective that Sickness may have on this and get us going.
5: Thank you, Rico. Look at this guy. Look how unsuspecting he is. Now let's check out his refrigerator, shall we? Let's see what he's got in the fridge. Oh, yes. My man knows fried chicken, French fries. Looks like he's gonna fry this. Ooh, fried bananas. Looks like he's gonna fry some grilled cheese. Oh, this is good stuff. If you'll notice the theme here, everything's fried. You know, Rico, it's foods like these

0: with lots of salt and sugar and fat that make him a prime candidate, you know, along with a little lack of exercise and alcohol, for the assassin. You see, it's a myth. People think you have to be overweight to experience hypertension. You don't have to be. You just sit here on the couch like this guy, like everything's okay, and then boom! Stroke, heart attack. The silent killer. People never see it coming. It's like the bullet of an assassin. Where did it come from? Well, we know the truth. It came from the kitchen and marinated on the couch. Back to you, Rico.
1: Well, that's interesting. The silent killer, like the assassin's bullet. Where did it come from? That's the question for us today. Mm-hmm. Where is it coming from? Mm-hmm. Where is this hypertension, high blood pressure coming from that's affecting so many Americans? Mm-hmm.
2: Mm-hmm. You know, before, I like to deal with the word silent. Mm-hmm. It was given a nickname called the silent killer. I use a spiritual parallel about the coming of Christ. It says in Revelation 1:7, all eyes should see him. Mm. He's not coming silently. Then another place says he's going to come as a thief in the night. But that doesn't mean that his coming is not visible, will not be seen. And the reason he comes as a thief is night because people are not reading the signs of his coming.
1: Ooh.
2: And so high blood pressure to me, just my experience, is not a silent killer. It's that we don't understand the signs that indicate he's going to kill us.
1: Dr. Lewis, what are some of the signs? What are some of the signs of high blood pressure?
3: Well, one of the things is that you don't really know that you have it. It is truly silent. I mean, you don't know that you have it, but you can have lightheadedness, you mm-hmm. can have mm-hmm. fatigue, you can just be like really have like some malaise, or you don't have any of that. And you're just going on with your regular activities and you don't know it. So you can, of course, find out, and you need to find out, mm-hmm. just by having a regular little test done, you can find out if you have hypertension.
1: Mm. Now, Dr. Clark, yes. you are in the hospital, mm-hmm. and what are you seeing?
4: It's very common. It's very common, and as both of these doctors mentioned, a lot of times you can be feeling well, just like your normal self, and then your blood pressure is checked and it's through the roof. So it's really important, one, to be aware of what's going on in your body, because even though you're feeling fine, it's having an effect on you. Mm-hmm. And when that effect accumulates, that's when you start seeing what we call end organ damage. So there are a lot of different organs.
1: What was that? End?
4: End organ damage.
1: End organ damage. We're talking about liver, kidneys,
4: absolutely.
1: Pancreas.
4: That's right. Your brain, your eyes, mm-hmm. Kidney, as you mentioned before. Those are very important. So the cumulative effect of these high pressures and what it's doing to your vessels, to your vasculature, to your organs, eventually manifests itself. Even though you're feeling fine for a moment, there can be this event that drastically changes your life, if not kills you. Mm-hmm.
2: Mm-hmm. And the reason I mention the signs, you know, a text tells me here in the book of Psalms 119, verse 70, it says, their heart is as fat as grease. Now, when I said signs, that means that, let's take obesity. Mm. So if you're overweight, that's to me is a sign.
1: That's a sign. Okay? You're feeling okay, you're walking around, but you're overweight.
2: We wrote a book called, you know, Silencing the Silent Killer. And I deal with seven signs there. Mm. So not the fact that we can be feeling good, but there's our lifestyle indicate that we're setting ourselves up for a heart attack, high blood pressure. Mm-hmm. I'm obese, therefore what about my salt intake? I'm looking at my lifestyle as a mirror. Mm-hmm. The Bible says, you know, in Romans chapter 3, verse 20, the law is, without the law, there's no knowledge of sin. Again, I'm just using a parallel. So if we educate people in regards to lifestyle principles, we can look into the mirror of the law and measure our lifestyle. whether the, our lifestyle is setting us up for the silent killer. Mm-hmm. You get what I'm saying? So if I find myself overweight, I mean, as a doctor, anybody knows overweight is a predisposition for that.
1: Mm-hmm. You know, so if I'm overweight, that's a sign.
2: That's
1: I look in the mirror.
2: That's a sign to me.
1: It should tell me that I am definitely predisposed. Maybe if I'm walking up steps, I go up one flight of stairs and I got to stop and I got to do this.
2: That's right.
1: That's a sign, maybe.
2: And the fact is, I go back to my diet. The fact is, there are certain foods.

0: That predisposed me to that. You know, the salt intake, the sugar, the fried food. So I'm measuring, saying, am I addicted? Do I eat a lot of fried foods? Mm-hmm. You know, like I said, people end up having a heart attack. It's not because it just sneaked up on them suddenly. It's that their lifestyle had already predisposed them to that. Mm-hmm. So in my, and what I do is help people to understand the lifestyle they live in could be indicators of for them having a stroke.
1: So we want to inform people that they should absolutely look at these signs that might be manifested in their lives.
0: That's
1: now,
0: right.
1: We found a video, a little animation, that shows really very specifically that we are truly a nation under pressure. Yeah. Under pressure.
0: Under pressure.
1: But we want to look at what that pressure is. What is happening in the body? You mentioned the your blood vessels. You said the vessels or your vascular system. There is something that is taking place there when you're under pressure mm-hmm. with hypertension. Mm-hmm. Let's take a look at that video and let's see if we can get some more perspective.
2: It's a beautiful fall evening. The sun is setting. The dog finally stopped barking. Life is good. But inside, there's trouble brewing, and Emma has no idea. Although she feels fine, like her father, Emma is one of the 67 million adults in the U.S. with high blood pressure or hypertension. Just like her radiator that's on the fritz, Emma's heart is working overtime to get the job done. Let's have a look. The heart is the pump in our bodies, delivering blood to the entire system through a set of pipes or blood vessels of all sizes. Smoking, high cholesterol, diabetes, obesity, physical inactivity, family history, and increased age all contribute to these blood vessels, or our pipes, becoming less elastic. The more blood our heart has to pump through stiff, narrowing arteries, the higher our blood pressure. When the force of the blood against our artery walls is too high, life-threatening health problems can result. Problems like kidney disease, heart disease, stroke, even heart attack. Can Emma get her pressure down before it's too late?
1: Now that really puts it into perspective, doesn't it?
3: You see that?
1: You see that it's like these pipes. Mm-hmm. Gave the analogy of the furnace. These things were happening unbeknownst mm-hmm. to her. Now, she was in this video, they noticed they were African American.
3: Mm.
1: Yeah, because it affects us more commonly.
0: Mm-hmm. Right.
1: But she was a slender woman.
3: Mm-hmm.
1: But you talked about the signs.
0: Mm-hmm.
1: We talked about whether it's silent or not, and it kind of set up in the animation there that everything seemed idyllic.
3: Mm-hmm.
1: You know, it was a suburban area, everything seemed fine, but brewing underneath was this killer. Now, but it brought out something else. High cholesterol,
3: mm-hmm.
1: sign. Inactivity
0: sign.
1: We saw even in the clip with sickness when he went in there and the man sitting on the couch, just watching television, mm-hmm. channel surfing, and just eating.
0: Sign. Mm-hmm.
1: But that's a sign.
0: Those are signs.
1: Let's talk about that. Let's talk about that.
3: There's this book by a doctor, Barbara Dixon,
1: yeah.
3: and it's Good Health for African Americans.
1: What's the name of that book?
3: Good Health for African Americans.
1: Okay.
3: And in it, she talks about 10 controllable risk factors that if you manage these, you can avoid disease.
1: Mm-hmm. Okay.
3: They are obesity, salt, drinking, which is alcohol, drug use, fat in the diet, a lack of physical exercise, stress, untreated high blood pressure, and uncontrolled diabetes. These are some of the risk factors that are controllable. If we control them, we can avoid disease. So these are some of the things that we were talking about here. If we can look at what we're doing and make some changes mm-hmm. in our diet,
0: mm-hmm.
3: we can nice. Make a difference. We can manage the hypertension.
0: That's right.
1: So I like that because you're agreeing now with the points that Dr. Jackson pointed, mm-hmm. made it that it's about the signs.
3: That's mm-hmm. right.
1: This is not so much, sometimes it's a misnomer.
0: Right.
1: When we say it's a silent killer.
0: Yeah.
1: Yes, when people aren't paying attention to the signs. I like
0: paying
1: that
0: attention.
1: Angle.
0: That's the key. And that's why education is so important based mm-hmm. on these. Because the fact is, we need, as you know, you know, my people destroyed for the lack of knowledge.
1: Yes.
0: Especially within the urban community. Mm-hmm. You know, you find that

0: there's very little education in regards to how the body functions.
1: Yes.
0: You know, and the importance of it and every organ. So I think, you know, that need to be emphasized greatly within the whole educational scheme of health, that if we understand these factors, then we can prevent it. Why? Because now we can make some intelligent changes, how to make these changes. Mm-hmm. Just simple with exercise. You know, okay, let's stop being spectators. Let's be participators.
2: Mm-hmm.
0: You know what I'm saying?
2: Okay, good,
0: and
2: good.
0: So these are just things that we see that's happening that we just need more educate, mm-hmm. rather than medicate. That's right. Mm-hmm.
2: You know, I think that we have put the silent assassin, he's quiet now.
0: He has to be quiet. Because we're going to empty his guns.
2: We have emptied his guns. He has no comment, nothing to say. So, all right, then I think that we are making some points that might be a benefit to people who are thinking as sickness is thinking, that, you know, it's a silent killer.
0: And so it's going to happen.
2: And it's just going to happen. Right. And if I take a drug for it for the rest of my life, hey, everything's fine.
3: And how we're talking. Rico, on that point, I'd like to say something.
2: I guess he's not too silent, is he?
0: Yeah.
2: Your point is?
3: Yeah, my point is, many Americans, I think that statistic that you said was 1 in 3 Americans have high blood pressure. And for something that common, which is almost everyone, they make drugs for that. So, hey, leave the people alone. They're perfectly happy.
2: Are people happy?
1: Yeah.
2: Really, are people happy when they have to take a medication, a drug for this, a drug for that? Does that bring happiness?
4: It doesn't. And I mean, medications are to assist, but we really want to get to the root causes.
1: Exactly.
4: And that's why I really loved those 10 points that you brought out, because it shows us things that we can do and stop doing so that we don't have to be dependent on those medications for the rest of your life. So, I mean,
1: exactly.
4: Simple things like obesity, your diet. Salt is a big thing, and it's hidden so many times.
2: Yeah,
4: we
2: yeah.
4: think, oh,
1: yes.
4: I'm not adding any salt to my meal, but you're eating from a can. If you were to read the label, you would see how much sodium that's in there, and that obviously is affecting. The other thing that she mentioned is sometimes we take over-the-counter medications.
2: Yeah.
4: Maybe if you're having a cold, you may take some Sudafed or something like that. That can also raise your blood pressure.
0: Yeah.
4: It's just the effect that it has on the vascular system and the constriction. I won't go into too much detail. It may be a little bit overwhelming, but it can definitely cause elevation of your blood pressure. Mm-hmm. Sometimes if people are using any illicit substances or drugs, they may not realize that it's having an effect on their blood pressure, but it actually is. And then obviously if you're overweight and not active, these are some of the natural things that we can do so that we don't have to be dependent on drugs, because they do have their side effects.
2: There are two things that I want to make sure we cover before we run out of time, and that's one of them is salt, because you mentioned salt, and salt has come up, and people will be told, you've got to get rid of the salt. But I think we need to be very clear. What type of salt are we talking about? Because I've seen some salts that are really depleted of minerals, like your table salt, your ground salts. That's the one that's high in sodium chloride, right? But then there are other types of salts that are high in minerals, because we're made up of salt, just like the water that's on the earth, right? We're made up of salt. In fact, someone comes into the hospital, emergency room, sometimes they're just kind of listless and they need something, a boost, they give them a saline drip. So that kind of gets things to be stabilized. So there's room for salt. Mm-hmm. So what's a good salt? What are we talking about here? I mean, should we just, if you're hypertensive, should you just give it a salt altogether?
5: Well, I think every body is different. So you have to really make sure that your body can handle salt. Some, you know, again, yes, we're talking sodium chloride, we should definitely not deal with, but Himalayan salt is one kind of salt.
2: Well, Celtic salt, that's a good one.
5: But you want to make sure that you're not salt sensitive because every body is different.
2: Okay.
5: One thing that we need to know too is that there is sodium in celery, and one prescription is 3 celery sticks a day can help with hypertension.
0: That's true.
5: So if you eat 3 stalks of celery a day, you can help your hypertension because of the sodium in the celery. And so also, it is a good celery.
0: That's right. Mm-hmm. And with in the celery, but we have a good potassium-sodium balance.
5: Right, right. Mm. That's important.
0: Because you got your intracellular and the extracellular, you know, potassium in and sodium out. Mm-hmm. So when you have potassium,

0: And because one of the indicators that I found that with hypertension is potassium problem too. Mm-hmm. Sodium is high, potassium. And then we end up with a diuretic, then we flush the potassium, then we got to take a potassium pill. Mm-hmm. And so if we can get the food the way God put it together, you remember what
1: comes
0: God...
1: Comes back to food.
0: Go nutrition. Back to food. What God has put together, let no man tear asunder. So everything is chemically balanced.

0: salt in a lot of the foods that we eat and our vegetables, and they're in the right proportion. So even though you may have your Celtic salt and your Himalayan and all these great, don't go overboard with
1: it. Because
0: there's a lot of added salts just in so many things that we eat on a regular basis. Mm-hmm. So especially for us as African Americans, mm-hmm. especially if you have high blood pressure, you really want to take that extra effort to cut back on salt.
2: Absolutely.
0: And guess what? Your taste buds readjust.
1: That's right. I agree 100% with that.
0: They readjust. In 2 weeks, I mean, it may seem bland, but you'd be surprised.
1: But then there's
3: taste
1: other ways.
3: Taste buds can always change.
1: But then there's other ways to make food taste good without
0: lemon.
1: That's right. Mm-hmm. So there's other alternatives that I believe God has given us because, mm-hmm. you know, He wants us to enjoy the food, but at the same time, we don't want to be, you know, eating like the food can be deadly good. We don't want to be deadly good food. So we can take ownership.
3: Yeah.
1: See, the key with being healthy, people say required effort. Anything required effort. Mm-hmm. It's what you value. Mm-hmm. Do you value your health?
0: Mm-hmm.
1: You see, you got to take ownership. You got to take responsibility.
0: Mm-hmm.
1: And don't believe that, you know, that's nothing you can do.
0: Yeah, and Dr. Jackson, mm-hmm. the flip side is that when you do have that devastating effect, mm-hmm. when you do have a heart attack, when you mm-hmm. do have a stroke, it changes your life forever. So, you know, when we have to balance, okay, what's easier, not enjoying this food or, you know, not being able to walk or take
1: talk.
0: Care of your grandkids
1: because
0: you've had this life-altering effect. You know, it really is no comparison.
1: That's right. That's a good point.
0: Prevention
1: good
0: is something point. That we should really value.
2: Absolutely.
3: I think we're giving people some hope here. We're giving the people some hope. When you think about, let's take a scenario. I'm a person, I'm sitting at home, I'm hearing all this information, and I'm trying to assimilate it, and you know, I spend a lot of time in this particular place where I'm listening to you, this whole program on the couch, and I'm a little overweight. And I do enjoy, you know, my fried foods. Mm-hmm. Let's talk about how the practical steps that they could take right now to really begin to turn the situation around.
4: Mm-hmm. Okay. One is, if you're sitting and watching television on the couch, every time there's a commercial, get up.
3: And do what?
4: Move around. You can
3: just go to the refrigerator and get some more.
1: Go get some water.
4: Get some water, do some jumping jacks, but move around. That way you're signaling to your body that, hey, you got to do something. You're not just going to go into fat storage mode. Mm. So get up, do something. Every time there's a commercial, through the commercials, now that means if you're watching, you know, we don't have commercials on Dare to Dream, and you need to be watching Dare to Dream. but you can, every few minutes, actually get up, do something, do some movements, jump around, then sit back down. You don't have to do
3: That's
4: it
3: practical.
4: For an hour at a time. It's bite-sized little things like that can begin
3: Metabolism
4: to make a
3: slows down when we're seated. Sedentary, right? And
4: exactly.
3: Then we gain weight and all that.
4: And get up and get some water.
3: Yeah. Get some water.
4: Like Dr. Jackson.
3: Let's get outside. How about some fresh air?
1: Yeah, go outside. I mean,
4: good.
1: A little fresh air between those little breaks there. Stick your head, feet. Yeah. Body out of the door.
3: Absolutely. I've heard you call it something like an oxygen cocktail.
1: Oxygen cocktail.
4: Oh, I love
3: taking
4: it.
3: In some good fresh air.
4: Yeah. And you know what? If you live in the city too, and you cannot go right outside, if you have a terrace, stand out on the terrace, get a little sunshine. 6 minutes of sunshine on a 6-inch patch of skin will give you the vitamin D that you need for the day. These kinds of things we can do easily.
0: Baby steps.
3: And that will help to regulate your blood pressure.
4: It will help.
3: Get outside, get some fresh air, get up off of the couch. Drink plenty of water, and you can begin to see your situation turn around. These things that we've shared today, and I thank my distinguished guest for sharing this information for you to be healthier. So go be healthy and come back and see us the next time on From Sickness to Health. Today we saw that we are a nation under pressure. High blood pressure. While this is a chronic lifestyle disease that leads to more serious illnesses, it is something that can be avoided and even reduced or reversed by making adjustments in our lifestyle, including exercise and avoiding high fat and high salt foods, but increasing fruits and vegetables in the diet.
5: Look, it's true. Hypertension is preventable in most cases. But Americans don't care. I mean, we salt everything. We fry everything. We salt and fry everything like it's going out of style. And you think a program like this is going

0: To change that?
1: No. Look, if we help one person, just one, this program has been worth it.
0: Good luck with that.
1: Look, the word says in Exodus 15, 26, if thou wilt diligently hearken to the voice of the Lord thy God, and wilt do that which is right in his sight, and wilt give ear to his commandments, and keep all his statutes, I will put none of these diseases upon thee, which I brought upon the Egyptians. For I am the Lord that healeth thee.
0: But with all the hypertension out there, people can't hear his voice or give ear to his statutes. That's why sickness is in the land.
1: Look, friends, why would you listen to the voice of an assassin who only wants to get rid of you silently? True health, spiritual and physical, comes from listening to the voice of God. That's his word and his truth. His truth endures forever. He will do as he says and heal us from all of our diseases if we follow his precepts and adhere to his word. Let's bring back his word and hide it in our hearts and get rid of the silent killer, hypertension, and the assassin. Well, that's our program for today. Remember, 3 John 2 says, Beloved, I wish above all things that thou mayest prosper and be in health. I'm Rico Hill.
0: I'm Sickness.
1: Maranatha.
0: Oh, I had some French fries, some fried food, and oh, some salted nuts. And, oh, I don't know if you can hear it, but my head is pounding like a drum. Don't. Oh, that vein in my neck's protruding. I'm feeling dizzy. I need some water. Water? Water, anyone? Oh, but don't turn on the lights. Oh, no lights. All this for a piece of fried chicken? Oh, I should have ordered an ambulance. Oh.

0: Hi, my name is Jeff Rogers and I'm the principal at Thunderbird Adventist Academy. On this lush green campus that you see behind me here in Scottsdale, Arizona, I want to talk to you for a quick minute about our program. A program that has a dual purpose, to train students for college and for life on this earth, but also to introduce them to Jesus Christ as a friend. I work with some amazing teachers who are dedicated to not just education, but also to introducing these students to God. Whether it's through our ski vespers or through our mission trips, we provide creative approaches to introducing students to God. If you'd like more information about Thunderbird Adventist Academy, please contact Good News TV and come experience life here at TAA. Thank you.
1: Jesus said that he came so that those who do not see may see, and those who see may be made blind.
2: Yeah, but Oleg, why did he make some people blind? So for today's Jesus Lives, we threw ourselves into pitch black darkness so that we could experience what it really means to walk in blindness.
1: Join us today as we talk about spiritual blindness and the light that Jesus wants us to experience.

0: Like, you're my friend. I trust you. I hope you had a really good reason for dragging us into this pitch black cave.
1: Well, Sergio, there is a spiritual journey. We had to drive all this way, then we had to gear ourselves up, then we had to walk to this cave, and then crawl through this tiny hole into complete darkness.
0: What's the lesson here?
1: Yeah, I want us to learn this lesson on light and darkness.
0: Let's turn our lights on then, yeah?
1: No, not yet, Sergio. I want to show you something else. Welcome to our discussion on Cross Connection. We are very glad you have joined us in this bright studio.
0: Yeah.
1: And Sergio, how did you feel in that dark cave?
0: Come on, Oleg. You know how I felt. It was not pleasant. Didn't know where we were going. I thought I was going to roll an ankle a few times, but you get lost, yeah, obviously.
1: Exactly. And we are on a spiritual journey here, yeah, on Cross Connection. Whenever we try to explore the Word of God, we also apply it to our practical life, everyday life.
0: Absolutely.
1: We will talk about darkness and light presented in John chapter 9. And John tells a very interesting story, a story of a man who was born blind, but then he actually received his sight. Mm-hmm. Jesus restored his sight. And we also would like you to be a part of our discussion.
0: That's right. As always, we want you to be a part of what we're talking about here. It's not just us four here. We want you to be a part of it. So help us out by discussing this question. What causes spiritual blindness?
1: Exactly. We are looking forward to your comments. And joining us now are Nathan and Jennifer. Thanks a lot for joining us in this bright studio again. Yeah. And today we will talk about darkness and also light. And let me ask you a question. Are you afraid of the dark, Nathan?
2: I would say not like a little bit of dark, like if it's just a little bit, but if it's pitch black and, yes, I can't see anything at all, then I do get a little bit worried. Like if I can't see my hand, then I don't know, I do get a little bit scared.
1: Okay, Jennifer, when was the last time when you were actually in the circumstances when it was pitch black?
3: Well, you know, living in the city, you get accustomed to street light. Okay. So I have to say, I was in the country. I can't remember, you know, where exactly, but I couldn't see anything. And it took a long time for my eyes to get adjusted. And so that was, yeah, a little, you know, it was sort of disorienting.
1: So how did you feel about it?
3: Well, I was like, I need someone to show me where to go.
1: Sergio, when was the last time when you were in complete darkness?
0: Well, we went into this cave this one time, okay, and it was really dark.
1: Exactly.
0: And the first thing you want is light. The very first.
1: Excellent. Yeah. And you know, this is fascinating because in the Gospel according to John, the Gospel according to John is full of different themes.
0: Yeah.
1: And one of the greatest themes is actually the theme of darkness and light.
0: Yeah.
1: Let's get to John chapter 1. And this is fascinating because we are in John chapter 9, but I would like us to get to John chapter 1, verses 3 and 5.
0: Okay.
1: And Jennifer, could you read for us verses 3 and 5?
3: All things were made through him, and without him nothing was made that was made. In him was life, and the life was the light of men.
1: And verse 5?
3: And the light shines in the darkness, and the darkness did not comprehend it.
1: Okay, so what do we learn about the light in these very few verses, just two verses?
2: What? I mean, the light is from God. It's coming from God, and it's the life.
1: Okay, so we learned here the light actually comes from God. Mm-hmm. Let us go further. It's John chapter 12, verse 46. John chapter 12, verse 46. So it was John chapter 1, and now we're in John chapter 12, verse 46. What does it say in your Bible, Sergio?
0: It says, I have come as a light into the world, that whoever believes in me should not abide in darkness.
1: So this is, it goes farther. How is the world portrayed? The world is just
3: it's dark.
0: Darkness.
1: What?
3: Yeah, it's a dark world.
1: Yeah. It's a dark world.
0: Yeah.
1: So what is the, and then Jesus presents and John presents that there is another source. That, yeah, source is what?
3: It's light.
1: Yeah. It's light. Why do you think that is happening in the Gospel according to John and in general?
0: I mean, I think if you're using that dichotomy that the, mm-hmm, world is darkness, the only thing that gets rid of darkness, because darkness by definition is a lack of light, the only thing that will get rid of it is light. You just shine a light, mm-hmm, on it, it's gone.
3: And I think it's clear here that Jesus is giving us a spiritual lesson, because that's what John is about, is showing, mm-hmm, the divinity of Jesus. So we know that the world isn't dark all the time.

0: You know, every time we walk outside in the morning, the sun comes up. But when Jesus says that the world is in darkness, he has to be talking about some other type of darkness that's different than what we normally think of.
1: Excellent. Just one more verse, and then I will ask you a very practical question about today's world. Okay. In John chapter 13, verse 30. John chapter 13, verse 30. So we go even further. And Jennifer, what does it say in your Bible?
0: It says, having received the piece of bread, he then went out immediately, and it was night.
1: So it's a story about Judas. When Judas betrayed Jesus, when they're having supper together, last supper. So Judas abides in this light, and then after he decided to betray him, he walks into where?
0: Into darkness.
1: Into darkness.
0: Yeah.
1: So there is something else what is important. Okay, what do people consider to be the light in this world today?
2: I mean, right off the bat, I would say money. I think a lot of people right away think money is the key to success, and that's
1: the light.
2: Yeah, that's the light, which doesn't make sense, but I think it many times too sometimes.
1: Or maybe it does make sense, because if there was no money, there would not be electricity, and we have to pay the bills.
3: You know, a funny example of light and darkness in a kind of distorted way is if you ever walk through the streets of New York, you go to Times Square. Mm-hmm. It's fascinating. At night, it feels like it's daytime. It's completely illuminated, but by all of these ads.
1: Yeah.
3: That's kind of the world we live in. Consumerism is the thing that drives all of us.
1: Distractions.
3: I need to own this. I need to consume that. I need to have this.
1: Mm-hmm. So is this the light? Jennifer, what do you think plays the role of light in our world today?
0: Well, I think a lot of people, unfortunately, they don't even know that something is missing. Mm-hmm. I think you have to recognize that you're in spiritual darkness and something is missing in your life. And I think Jesus opens up your eyes and helps you to see that. But I agree with what, you know, Sergio and what Nathan said. You know, a lot of times people try to replace the light that Jesus gives you and that peace that comes with it with the things of this world. So money, you know, fame, power, you know, the whole range of things that people, you know, spend all of their life chasing after.
1: It's interesting because in the at the end of 17th century and all the way to the 19th century, this period is called Enlightenment. Mm-hmm. The period of Enlightenment. What was so special? Yeah, do you remember that period?
3: Where you're getting at, and that makes sense.
1: Because it's Enlightenment. The people talk about Enlightenment. What was the main point of that period of Enlightenment?
3: Reason. Yeah.
1: So what we claim this light of the world today as well is money, distractions, fame, and reason.
3: Our knowledge.
0: Power.
1: Our knowledge.
0: Yeah.
1: But there it may actually serve a distraction.
3: Oh yeah.
1: Or maybe not. Tell me.
0: It's amazing that the things that we think of as light could actually be darkness when you have on the right spiritual lens. And it makes me think about where, you know, Jesus says in Revelations, and I'm jumping ahead to another cross connection. Okay. when Jesus says, you know, ask me to give you some eye salve to put on your eyes, or eye salve to put on your eyes so that you will, you know, so that your spiritual blindness will go away and you can see your true condition. And sometimes I feel that that's what we need. You know, we feel like we're in lightness, but we're actually in darkness.
1: So this is fascinating, because even though we think that we are on the top of the mountain and we can see everything clearly, apparently what happens, we just bury ourselves under something else or build walls around us. And this is exactly what was happening when Jesus performs this very miracle, because the people who were around him, they thought that they were enlightened by the word of God. And let's see what it is. We are in John chapter 9. Verses 1 through 5. And let's read these verses. Nathan.
2: Okay, 9, 1 through 5.
1: Yes.
2: Now as Jesus passed by, he saw a man who was blind from birth. And his disciples asked him, saying, Rabbi, who sinned, this man or his parents, that he was born blind? Jesus answered, neither this man nor his parents sinned, but that the works of God should be revealed in him. I must have worked the works of him who sent me while it is day. The night is coming when no one can work. As long as I am in the world, I am the light of the world.
1: Mm-hmm. So Jesus clearly states here that I am the light of the world. You see, in the Gospel according to John, there is no parables. Not, at least not that we know of. Next week, by the way, next week, you need to join us next week. We will be talking about something amazing. Jesus is the door. And there, actually, there is a hint of the parable.
3: Yeah.
1: And go ahead and read John chapter 10 before you watch our next Cross Connection. But.

0: here Jesus presents, here we see this story. And in John's gospel, stories, sometimes they play a role of parables.
1: Right.
0: So there is a spiritual lesson behind just the...
1: There are no parables, but the narrative itself is structured
0: exactly.
1: to be illustrative of something.
0: Exactly. So it's not a parable. This is something that happened, but mm-hmm. it can actually serve as a parable as well to reveal something very significant. So Jesus here destroys the notion of one of the things that is very well known in that time. He says, you know, this man didn't sin and his parents didn't sin. Do you think that people sometimes come to conclusions that sickness or is the result of sickness or is the result of sins?
1: Yeah, I think it's common. I think that we do it to others. I think more often than not, sometimes we do it to ourselves. Mm-hmm. We think, surely I deserve this. Mm-hmm. I was abused as a child. I did something to deserve that. You have self-loathing. Mm-hmm. You have something that surely there's something wrong with me. I did something to deserve this. And Jesus is presenting something completely opposite. It's not your fault.
0: Yeah.
1: It's not from you. In fact, I have come to take that away.
0: Yeah. Restore you completely.
2: Yeah.
0: Jennifer, what do you think?
2: I think, you know, today, because of the advances in modern medicine, maybe people don't think sickness so much as a curse from God or because someone is a sinner. But I think a lot of times people associate poverty with, you know, oh, this person, mm-hmm. God must not love this group mm-hmm. of people because, you know, if he did, you'll know, why are they so poor? And I think what Jesus is saying is that sometimes because of the sinful world that we live in, misfortunate things happen to people and we shouldn't judge them or think we're better than them.
1: Right. And moreover, the condition that you're in, God actually, it's there so God can use you and turn it around and make something incredible out of your life. Mm-hmm. That's what Jesus says right here. Not only did they not sin, they exist so that that Jesus can the glory of God can be revealed.
0: Yeah, and later on, exactly. This is a very important point. In verse 4, it says, I'm in our Bibles, what does it say in your Bible, Sergio? Verse 4.
1: I must work the works of him who sent me while it is day.
0: Exactly. I must work the works of the one who sent me. Mm-hmm. And your Bible says the same thing.
2: Mm-hmm. While it is day.
0: Yeah, exactly. But it's interesting that in some Greek translation, it says, we must work the works of him who sent me.
2: Mm-hmm.
0: So the word we completely completely changes the entire picture.
1: Yeah.
2: Right.
0: It's not just Jesus Christ who does it, mm-hmm. but we can also be his hands on this mm-hmm. earth.
2: And I like Jesus' sense of urgency here. I mean, you know, if every Christian had that sense of urgency,
0: yes.
2: I must work the works of the one who sent me while it is day,
0: yes.
2: knowing that there will be a time when we won't possibly be able to do the same amount of work. But if we had that same level of urgency, you know, what could we accomplish for the Lord? You know, I think it's a challenge
1: Very
2: to us
1: true.
2: All to have that attitude.
1: Yeah.
0: Exactly. And at the end of this passage, Jesus clearly says, I am the light of the world. Mm-hmm. And what does it mean in our lives today? What does it mean, the fact that Jesus is the light of the world? Please take the time to respond to our question as well. What causes spiritual blindness in your life? And we will be back after the break.
3: Did you know the world's largest land animals are vegetarian? Even though they're the second largest land animal, hippos don't eat other animals. Instead, they gorge on over 35 kilograms, 77 pounds, of grass each day. This is remarkable, given their large size. An adult male can be up to 3.5 meters or 3,200 kilograms, or 7,000 pounds. Despite all that weight they have to carry, they're astonishingly fast, running up to 30 kilometers an hour, or 19 miles per hour. They may be vegetarian, but they're not exactly docile. In fact, they're seen as the most dangerous animal in Africa. But this is mainly because they're highly protective of their family and territory. Despite sin's corruption, hippos are a remarkable statement of God's intent for even the largest animals to live in peace.

0: this darkness. It's funny, it's so oppressive, it's so total, but it's not really coming from anything. It's just the absence of light.
1: That's right. It reminds me of the very first book of the Bible, the book of Genesis. In the book of Genesis, the world was tohu vavohu.
0: Tohu vavohu.
1: Yeah, the earth was.
0: What does that mean?
1: Yeah, it means it was empty. It was complete void, chaotic.
0: A whole lot of nothing.
1: Nothing. It was nothingness. And then God said, "Let there be light."
0: Right. Well.
1: And there was light.
0: There was, yeah. It's amazing what that does in this space.
1: Yeah, but the light needs a source, a power source.
0: Right.
1: Just as your flashlight. And when you turn your flashlight, now you can see everything that is happening around you.
0: Right.
1: So that is why Jesus, in the New Testament, he said, "I am the light of this world."
0: Oh, so he's pointing back to, he's God, and he's the same God that created the universe.
1: Absolutely. And that is why when he actually gave sight to the blind man, what he did is simply amazing. He picks up the dust and he actually puts the dust under his eyes. So it's the story of recreation.
0: Oh, because we're from dust to the ground.
1: Exactly. So Jesus is the creator.
0: Jesus is the creator and he's willing to restore, recreate you now.
1: Absolutely.
0: Oh, I think I'm getting it, Oleg.
1: But I want you to learn something else, so follow me.
0: Oh, we have the light, it'll be easy.
1: Exactly. Welcome back to Cross Connection. Jennifer, thank you for the thumbs up. Yeah. No, it was a cool experience. And Sergio, what did you learn right there?
2: You're always, it seems to be a new thing we're doing. You're taking me on all of these crazy spiritual adventures.
1: Exactly.
2: And I learn all these lessons. But it's true. It's very cool. I hadn't thought of the Jesus' act here, mm-hmm. making mud, actually as a reference to the fact that he's the creator. Out of the mm-hmm. dust of the ground we were made, he is now using that same thing, alluding to he is the creator, mm-hmm. and he is restoring us.
1: Fascinating, because in the entire Bible we see that even from the very beginning, in the book of Genesis, the first verses, they actually start like everything was empty, everything is blue, like it's just complete darkness, and then God says, "Let there be light."
3: Mm. Yeah.
1: How does our lives change completely? Just imagine if in this studio there was no light. What would have happened? There would probably not be a Cross Connection.
2: Probably, yeah.
1: Yeah. Or people would definitely turn off their TVs. but there is light now.
2: Yeah.
1: And let's continue our story. Let's see what was happening then. And this is fascinating. We are in John chapter 9, verses 6, 7, and 14. And Jennifer, could you read for us these verses?
3: When he had said these things, he spat on the ground and made clay with the saliva and anointed the eyes of the blind man with clay. And he said to him, "Go wash in the pool of Siloam," which is translated sent. So he went and washed and came back seeing. Now it was the Sabbath when Jesus made the clay and opened his eyes.
1: Okay. So it seems like when you read the story, it doesn't even seem like it's very significant at first. But if you put yourself in the shoes of the Pharisees who were enlightened,
2: supposedly.
1: Enlightened,
3: right.
1: Yes,
3: right.
1: Exactly. They were illuminated by the word of God. They were like, oh no.
2: Right.
1: In fact, we've got something on the table and I would like to illustrate it.
2: Okay,
1: Talmudic literature, which is oral tradition of the rabbis, mm-hmm. they say that it's actually you cannot do anything on Sabbath. There is 39 works that you cannot do. One of them, you cannot plow or you cannot do anything with the ground.
3: Mm-hmm.
1: In fact, when you even drag the chair in the ground, it can be actually used as something you're breaking the Sabbath. What Jesus does, he is literally breaking the Sabbath,
3: mm-hmm.
1: because he does something that people would do. Yes, and this is just an experiment.
2: Thank you for not spitting, by the way.
1: No.
3: Are you going to put it on Sergio's eyes?
1: What happens here? He actually creates something. He creates something.
3: Yeah.
2: Right.
1: What is it?
2: It used to be dirt, now it's mud or clay or something.
1: It's mud or clay,
2: exactly. Yeah.
1: It works.
2: Goopy stuff.
1: It works. It works. So this is something that that Jesus is recreating.
3: Yeah. Mm-hmm.
1: So he's actually breaking the Sabbath.
3: Mm.
1: And then he's putting this clay into somebody else's eyes,
3: right.
1: And then he does something even worse.
3: Yeah.
1: He sends this man to the pool of Siloam, which was about 1,300 yards away from where Jesus...
2: That's 4,000 feet.
1: 4,000 feet,
2: roughly.
1: Yes.
3: Yeah.
1: 4,000 feet. It's a little under 1 mile.
3: Wow.
1: He sent this man

0: blindly covered in
1: blood. Everyone would have seen him walk in there, like, with the mud on his eyes. It would have created a spectacle. Everyone would have seen it.
0: It's so weird. I didn't even think about it until today, thinking, wait a minute, how far was that? How far did he make this guy walk blind, covered in mud? Almost a mile.
1: Wow.
2: Nathan, how would you feel? How would you feel?
3: Not feel good, that's for sure. But for me, I feel like, you know, the Christian walk isn't easy either. Mm-hmm. Like, when we first accept Jesus into our lives, it's not rainbows and flowers everywhere. Mm-hmm. It's actually a hard walk also. So, and we're choosing that walk.
0: Yeah, uh-huh. But how excited must he have been thinking that this even if there's a chance that this heals
1: after
0: me.
1: And
0: if there's a
1: time,
0: chance,
1: you know?
0: I don't think there's anything,
1: just
0: maybe it would have been hard finding
1: chance,
0: it. But he is running if he can to get over there.
1: But I
0: it'll
1: like
0: heal
1: the
0: him.
1: Way Jesus always asks us to do what we can. He never does the whole thing for us, right?
2: Uh-huh.
1: And I think it's just like, we know when you're dealing with a child and you're trying to teach them a lesson, you know, there's the part that they can do and then there's the part they need help with. And so there was a piece that this guy could do. He could go down there and wash his face, mm-hmm. right? Mm-hmm. And so Jesus said, just like when he, you know, with the fish and the loaves, you know, he said, bring me what you have or do what you can and I'll do the rest.
0: But Oleg, I got to ask, why this specific?
2: Okay, this is cool. I was waiting for this question.
0: Okay.
2: So first of all, what Jesus does, first of all, he does something amazing because he points everybody who was there, mm-hmm. all of the observers, he points them to the fact that he is the creator. He is basically does the same as God
1: same
2: did.
1: Thing, right?
2: It's exactly the same thing. And secondly, he sends this man to the pool that is called Sent.
1: Mm-hmm.
2: And John specifically says that it's, which is translated as?
1: Sent.
2: Exactly. Mm. So this pool is actually, it's right by the entrance of in Jerusalem. So whenever you would enter Jerusalem, the first thing to your right would be the pool of Siloam, or Shiloam.
1: Mm-hmm.
2: And it was one of the most revered pools because it's like when you would go, you would have to clean yourself because you're entering the holy city.
0: Mm.
2: And then it's on the way to the temple. But there is something specifically, especially significant, because there was no need for Jesus Christ, mm-hmm. even to make this clay.
1: Mm-hmm.
2: Was there?
0: He could have. Like the centurion said, just say the word.
2: Yeah, exactly.
1: But he did.
2: Yeah.
1: He does everything for a reason.
0: Exactly.
2: He
1: never wastes any effort on anything. He does everything for a reason.
2: But let me, like, I can tell you something that I was thinking about this text, and this is the conclusion that I came to. In the Gospel according to John, when the Gospel was written, there was no Jesus at that time with them. So the readers didn't know Jesus as John himself knew him.
0: Right.
2: So when he writes about this miracle of Jesus, and Jesus, when Jesus performs this miracle, he's kind of pointing to the fact that when even I'm not with you, my word can restore your sight.
1: Mm. Oh, wow.
0: No.
2: So when this man's sight was restored, Jesus was about 1 mile away from this man.
1: Mm.
2: And just by your faith that you went there and your sight was restored. It's not the pool that restored Jesus, was it?
1: No, absolutely not.
2: It wasn't the clay that restored this man's sight, was it?
1: No, of course not.
0: These are things that tell us about Jesus.
1: It tells us about Jesus, absolutely.
2: If it was the clay, I would use this clay every night.
0: And
2: some people do, when they do facial or something, like some people do.
1: Right?
2: Like some people do. But it's not that clay. It's just Jesus Christ.
3: Mm. What I find fascinating about it, though, is that you're saying that this pool is in the, like, it's at the front, it's at the entrance of the city. Everyone's there.
2: Yes.
3: And so everyone is going to see this guy go there and see him open his eyes and look around. Like, the idea of seeing someone, being able to see for the first time would be probably really cool. Like, you know, they'd just be like, oh. They'd just probably be going crazy.
1: Wow.
3: Be looking at, like, things really close and just going crazy. And so everybody there is a witness to seeing this guy healed versus where he could have been, maybe that mile away. Maybe he was just sitting on a dirt road by himself. And
0: that's
3: so
0: a
3: now
0: great
3: there's
0: point.
3: Tons of witnesses to Jesus' miracle.
2: And when he's walking, probably some crowd is following him, like, what is this man going to do now?
1: Right.
2: It's like, it's the Sabbath. He put this on. So he's breaking the Sabbath. Somebody else is breaking the Sabbath. Let's see where he's walking. He's walking to the pool. Oh, no.
1: Yeah.
2: But let's see the reaction. The reaction of people is simply fascinating. In verse 8 and 9. Sergio, could you read for us verses 8 and 9?
0: Therefore, the neighbors and those who previously had seen that he was blind said, is not this he who sat and begged? Someone said, this is he. Others said, he is like him. He said, I am he.
2: But we cannot miss this part. It's like, if you miss this part, we need to read the Bible carefully.
0: Yeah.
1: Right.
2: Because Bible reveals us what Jesus Christ is doing everywhere, in the Old Testament and New Testament.
0: Mm.
2: Now, look at this. Like, it's just nonsense. Sounds as nonsense.

0: It sounds as nonsense. Yeah. Because it says here, therefore the neighbors. Think about your neighbors. Your neighbors, they know who you are.
1: Right.
2: Yeah.
1: Unless see you every day.
0: Yeah, exactly. Yeah. They see you every day.
2: Their mind is completely rejecting it almost, some of them, even though they've seen him every day.
0: Yeah, it seems like, what is their reaction?
1: They're looking for any reason to not believe.
2: Yeah.
1: They're like, well, this can't be him, even though I know it's Sergio because he has on the same shirt and the same jeans and I've seen him every day.
2: Right.
0: but what if I told you, when Jesus touches a person, that person is so transformed that even the neighbors cannot recognize him anymore.
1: Now that's a point that I hadn't thought about before. Maybe his countenance changed. You know, before he was so sad and withdrawn and just begging and, you know, but now he has this new
2: completely
1: life about him and this new light about him.
0: Remember I told you that in the Gospel according to John, even miracles that Jesus literally performed on earth, they also are parables. Spiritual lessons. We can learn spiritual lessons. So this is what
2: that's
0: is happening
2: cool.
0: here.
2: The guy that went to that pool is not the same guy that came
0: He's
2: back.
0: Not the same guy.
2: That's cool.
0: This is what happens to you and to us and to you when you study the Word of God and you see Jesus Christ and want Jesus to touch your eyes, you will be transformed.
1: That's powerful.
0: And this is what happens here. Okay, I even remember one quick story. It's about this teenager. He came home once and he said, you know, Mom, I decided to become a Christian. And Mom was like, what are you talking about? They've brainwashed you. And this teenager says, Mom, if you only had known what was in my brain, you would have told me your brain needs some washing. So this is what happens with Christian, with anybody who literally follows Jesus.
2: Yeah.
0: So I would like to encourage you to follow Jesus closely and stay on Cross Connection as well, because this is where we try to see Jesus Christ clearly. Please take the time to respond to our question, what causes spiritual blindness?

A movement toward daily scripture reading is underway. It's called Revived by His Word. The plan? To read one chapter of the Bible per day. The goal? To direct the attention of participants to the importance of knowing Jesus through His Word.

0: When I go to sleep, I pray for Jesus to help me not to have bad dreams.
1: Praying for my grandpa because he is in cancer right now.
2: I pray I don't want to get sick anymore.
3: I pray for my family.
4: Please pray 7 in the morning, 7 in the evening, and 7 days a week. You know, like, I wasn't originally totally sold on this idea.
5: Yes.
4: But now that we got our lights on, this is pretty cool. We got these cool shadow effects going on, playing with the rocks. It's neat.
5: That's right. And it is important to notice what you just said. Shadows.
4: Right.
5: Okay. That reminds me of the analogy of the cave.
4: All right, Plato's cave.
5: That's right.
4: There's a guy, he's trapped, he's just looking at the wall. All he can see is his shadow.
5: And it is his reality.
4: And that's his reality. That's all he understands, is he can't see anything else.
5: Exactly. So what do we need to do in order to see the real reality?
4: Look, see the original object, see the light source.
5: Exactly. And that's why Jesus says, and you shall know the truth, and the truth shall set you free. And then he continues, I am... Absolutely. Let's go on. Come back. The study of the Word of God sets our hearts on fire. And if you feel the same, don't keep it to yourself. Share your thoughts with us as well. So we just brought this analogy of Plato's cave, or analogy of the cave.
6: I'd forgotten how silly those costumes were wearing. But yeah, we were talking about the cave.
5: Yes.
6: The basic notion of the basic notion of man, he's chained up.

0: He can only see against the wall. There are shadows there. The shadows come from another object, but he can't see that object. All he can see is the shadow. And to him, that's reality because that's all he can see. And it kind of goes into what we're talking about, spiritual blindness and the religious leaders that Jesus encounters here.
1: And that brings me to another very important question that I have. And maybe you will help me to find the answer. And if you would, please do, well, help us to find that answer. You see, we can also read about the Pharisees. There is one reaction. One reaction is the reaction of the neighbors. Mm-hmm. And let's talk about the reaction of the Pharisees in verses 13 through 16.
0: Okay.
1: So we are in John chapter 9, verses 13 through 16. Nathan, could you read for us these verses?
2: 13. They brought him who formerly was blind to the Pharisees, and now it was a Sabbath when Jesus made the clay and opened the eyes. Then the Pharisees also asked him again how he had received his sight. He said to them, "He put clay on my eyes and washed, and I see." Therefore, some of the Pharisees said, "This man is not from God, because he does not keep the Sabbath." Others said, "How can a man who is a sinner do such signs?" And there was a division among them.
1: Hmm. So the reaction of neighbors, they don't recognize him. The reaction of the religious leaders, what is the reaction?
3: It's divided. You know, some say he's from God, some say he's not.
1: Yeah, so it's division. It seems like Jesus's reaction is bringing division.
3: Mm-hmm.
1: Yeah. But would you agree that this is what they experienced because they just saw something distorted, and that something was actually the scripture?
0: Yeah.
1: That they looked at the scripture,
3: mm-hmm.
1: and they saw a distorted picture of God,
3: mm-hmm.
1: and of Jesus Christ.
0: I think it's totally correct, and it's even in line with the Plato's cave analogy, where they say later, "We are followers of Moses,"
1: mm-hmm.
0: and here they're obsessing over the law that is being broken. They don't care that a man has been made well, and they're obsessing over that law. Yet Jesus says, "Wait a minute, you're looking at the wrong thing. This is meant to point to me, and here I am now in front of you, and you don't want to accept me."
1: Yeah, and about Moses, it's a very important point. It says, "We know that God spoke to Moses. As for this fellow, for Jesus Christ," in verse 29. Mm-hmm. "We do not know where he's from."
0: Mm.
1: Yeah, Nathan.
2: I think what's kind of scary, though, is if the scriptures are wrong for them back then, we got to make sure that, I mean, we think we know what this says now. I'm not saying anything controversial.
1: Yeah.
2: I mean, I think we know.
3: Yeah.
2: I mean, I want to say that I think I have an okay understanding of the Bible.
0: Mm.
2: But we have to make sure that when we're reading the Bible, that it's in line and we're connected with God too. We have to
1: make sure
2: we're praying with God, not just coming to our own opinions about the Bible.
0: Mm.
2: We can take any verse and make it say whatever we want, and we have to be careful to make sure it's all in context.
0: Yeah.
1: And this is a very important point. Jennifer, what do you think about it?
3: Yeah, I think, you know, God, Jesus is the light of the world. So he doesn't come to confuse people or to give them, you know, sort of a difficult, you know, sort of a different way he is. But he does say that no one can accept me or believe me unless the Father gives him the ability to do so.
1: Mm-hmm.
3: So I think if the Pharisees' hearts were sincere and they were sincerely seeking after God, the Holy Spirit would have revealed to them, you know, everything that the Bible had prophesied leading up to Jesus. And just like the disciples who were just fishermen, they would have been able to understand too. But I think the darkness comes when we reject the light. It's not because we can't understand, it's because we reject it.
0: Yeah.
1: This is
0: And well, and we have some, actually our viewers are on top of this as well. They're pointing out some ways that we can look at the scripture in the wrong way, and that actually can be part of our spiritual blindness. Melissa says on Facebook, "Whenever we hear or read the Bible, we see how all the positive things, promises, blessings, etc., they apply to us, and how all the negative things, rebuke, correction, admonition, applies to everyone else."
1: Mm-hmm.
0: Pam has a similar comment. She says, "We can become spiritually blind when we accept what we've been told all our lives and not seek scripture for ourselves. We can also become spiritually blind by not having an open mind to other people's opinions." So thanks, guys, for your comments. Going along the lines of what we're talking about, if you make the scripture all about you and serving you, you're blind.
1: Exactly. So we talk about spiritual blindness as distractions, anything that is on the streets, but actually maybe it is something that happens within us.
0: Yeah.
3: Yeah.
1: Because when I approach the scripture with my own personal agenda,
3: oh yeah, dangerous.
1: How destructive It is that.
3: Yeah.
0: And it's important that Jesus uses that analogy. He says blindness, not that you are covered by something. Mm-hmm. Blindness means it's your own thing. It's your own vision problem. It's an issue with you.
3: Wow.
0: And that's the key thing here is, you know, take the

0: blinders off.
1: And it's so powerful that Jesus is talking about this willful blindness, mm-hmm. this willful spiritual blindness, at the same time that he just healed someone from physical blindness. And he's saying, you know, if I can heal this man from his physical blindness, I can heal you from your spiritual blindness.
2: Yeah. There is something amazing, because right after the religious leaders, they were like, oh, what happened to you? Because you're breaking the law that was established for so many centuries, and now what you do, etc. What the reaction in verse 17?
0: They said to the blind man again, what do you say about him because he opened your eyes? He said, he is a prophet.
2: So here, this is something amazing. Was this blind man full of faith when Jesus healed him?
0: Well, he probably didn't understand him totally at first.
2: No, there was no faith.
1: Right. Well, he had enough faith to obey. You know, he actually walked that half a mile to that pool to wash his eyes off, right?
2: Okay, so that was probably the only action.
1: Yes.
0: But faith and understanding his divinity, certainly not yet.
2: Because he clearly says that he is a prophet.
0: Right.
1: Yeah.
2: Let's see what happened, what actually the religious leaders did to this man. Mm. In verse 34. In verse 34. Nathan,
3: They answered and said to him, you are in sins, and you are teaching us, and they cast him out.
2: So here he acknowledges that he's a prophet. He's maybe even the Messiah. But what is the reaction?
1: Cast him out.
2: Yeah. And I'm amazed with what Jesus did. And Sergio, you need to read this, the following verses 35 through,
0: 35?
2: Yeah, through 39.
0: Jesus heard that they had cast him out, and when he had found him, he said to him, do you believe in the Son of God? He answered and said, who is he, Lord, that I may believe in him? And Jesus said to him, you have both seen him, and it is he who is talking with you. Then he said, Lord, I believe, and he worshipped him. And Jesus said, for judgment I have come into this world, that those who do not see may see, and that those who see may be made blind. Then some of the Pharisees who were with him heard these words and said to him, are we blind also? Jesus said to them, if you were blind, you would have no sin. But now you say, we see, therefore your sin remains.
2: Okay, so this is the reaction of Jesus. Mm. They cast him out of the synagogue, so now he's not even, he doesn't belong to their religion anymore. Mm-hmm. And what did Jesus do?
0: Finds him out.
2: He finds him out.
0: He goes looking for him.
1: That is the most awesomest thing in the world. So I thought that was so cool when I read it, because, you know, he's probably at this. I'm imagining this emotional roller coaster where, you know, he's happy that he was healed. He's no longer blind. But then the whole community is turning against him and, you know, acting, you know, just interrogating him. And even his parents are sort of putting him out there like, well, he's old enough to speak for himself. Mm-hmm. Ask him. And then after all of this rejection, Jesus finds him. He goes, he stops whatever he's doing, he finds this guy, and he just provides this comfort for him and acceptance, and it's just so awesome.
0: Yeah.
2: Okay, yeah, Nathan.
3: Well, and what's crazy is that's the first time he actually saw Jesus. You know, before he said he was a prophet, when they asked him, he said Jesus was a prophet before he had ever even seen him.
2: Mm-hmm.
3: Yeah. Which is crazy to just imagine some guy touching you, putting mud on your face, and says, go to a pool. And then he said he was a prophet just from that, and now he's seen him. So that, oh man, I just can't imagine, like, it must have been so exciting for him to see Jesus.
2: And look at his reaction. He immediately says, Lord, I believe that you are actually, and then he worshiped him. So it's first he acknowledged, oh yes, he may be a prophet because he does something, he does a miracle.
0: Yeah.
2: But then when he sees him face to face, then there is the reaction, wow, you're the Son of God, you're God.
0: And he sees him after he's been, like Jennifer said, completely rejected. They brought his parents in. His parents, knowing they were being, it was an inquisition, they knew it.
2: Yes.
0: They distanced themselves entirely. They said, well, ask him. And he's rejected by his own family. Then he's rejected by his community. And Jesus finds him, and he has something completely new, completely better. And that's the light we're talking about.
2: Like, what would happen if you were rejected? And how can we be rejected today? And how can actually, and where can we find that comfort? Are we,
3: I mean, I've had friends that have told me, like, I don't want to be your friend anymore. Mm-hmm. And that hurts very deeply, that or breaking up with someone, and it feels like a very serious rejection. And I feel like, at that point, I just have to pray and I say, God, like, please come into my life. I need you because no one else seems to care about me right now.
2: Mm. Yeah.
3: And I get comfort from that.
2: Mm. Or even if in your family something happens, and even if your parents sometimes, or even your spouse can be reject you.
1: Sure.
2: Or children can reject you, but there is one one hope.
1: Absolutely.
2: There is one who definitely, it says here actually,

0: he heard about it, and then he had found him.
1: Yeah, mm-hmm. He sought him out.
0: He, because he was looking for him, mm-hmm. not just, oh, I heard about it, let me just comfort you. No, he's looking for you.
1: Yeah.
0: What an awesome lesson that we learned, a spiritual lesson. Thank you so much for connecting with us, and please take the time to respond to our question now. What causes spiritual blindness?

and I want to welcome you to Jesus 101 for Kids. In today's video, we're going to talk about Abraham and Isaac. You can find this story in the Bible in Genesis 22. Just as God promised, Abraham had a son, Isaac, whom he loved very much. One day, God tested Abraham's faith and asked him to build an altar and sacrifice his son. Abraham didn't understand, but still obeyed. Isaac carried the wood, and his dad built the altar. When he was about to sacrifice his son, God stopped him and provided a substitute animal to take the place of Isaac. God taught him that one day a substitute savior would come. Many years later, God accompanied his own beloved son, Jesus, on the same path up the mountain. Jesus also carried the wood in the form of the cross. But this time, no one stopped the sacrifice because Jesus was our substitute, and no one could save him. In this way, God provided a way of salvation for everyone, including you and me. Make sure to check out all of our other kids' videos available at Jesus101.tv/forkids.

0: This has been an enlightening spiritual journey, but I think I'm ready to get out of here.
1: Me too.
0: But you know, being here, it does remind me of a story I heard a while ago that I think way back in 1990, there was a family and they decided as an activity they were going to start venturing deep into a cave. They take all the supplies, they're completely ready to go, and they make their way in. They're having a great time, everything's going well, and then they take a break. At that point, the dad's getting a little tired. He says, well, maybe we'll leave some of our supplies here. We'll just head in with you. We'll just head in what we have, and that should be fine. So they make their way just a little bit further, but they hit a part of the cave where it starts to get like a maze. It starts to get really kind of convoluted. And right when they're in the middle of it, the dad notices that his light starts to flicker. And he starts to panic and go, oh. You know, they turn around, but as they're making their way back, all of their lights go out. Now they're in this maze-like part of the cave, completely lost. They don't know where to go. They're groping through the dark, trying to make their way back, but all they can manage to do is enter an open area of the cave, just surrounded by more maze-like tunnels, and they decide that they don't know where to go. They just plant themselves right there. All they can do is wait for help. They're there for 5 days.
1: Wow.
0: Until finally they see a little flicker of light in the corner, and it's the light of rescue workers who have found them coming to get them. I just, after being this experience, imagining 5 days in total darkness, not knowing if you're ever gonna make it out, it must have been the most welcome sight that they've ever seen, seeing that light coming to save them.
1: Sergio, it's such a beautiful spiritual lesson there.
0: Yeah.
1: Because when we are in the light, it seems like we are in the light, mm-hmm. we don't really appreciate it.
0: Right.
1: But once we experience darkness.
0: Once the lights go out.
1: Yeah, once we acknowledge that we are walking in the darkness, then we're like, wow, this is real light now.
0: Yeah, you're right, Oleg. How about we go and get ourselves some real light?
1: Let's do it.

0: Welcome back. I'm glad you're experiencing this light, and we're experiencing this light now. And by the way, those of you who got connected with us on social media and Facebook, they probably appreciate how valuable it is, because you can actually win, especially a winner.
1: Yeah, we had a contest this week on social media. We had the week before as well. We're offering contests to win your own free copy of this DVD, The Gospel of John.

0: It is a complete retelling of the Gospel of John.
1: Yes.
0: It's very good. And we're offering it for free. So we had a competition this week where we asked people to guess how many hours does it take for our whole team to prep for Cross Connection. All of the guesses were way too low. Making TV isn't easy. We don't just roll out of bed and walk in here. But so we're giving it to the highest one. The highest guess was Deborah. So congratulations, Deborah. Thank you to everyone who participated, who got connected with us. And if you haven't yet, we invite you to get connected with us. Follow us on social media. You'll have more opportunities to win your free copy of this DVD.
1: Absolutely. Yeah, and let's get back to the story now.
0: Let's get back to it.
1: It's fascinating what happened in Jesus Lives, and you told us the story about this family who lost their all their hope.
0: Right.
1: What was the only hope was just to sit and wait.
0: But what did Jesus come to do if those who are blind came to restore something to them?
1: And this is because sometimes we think we learned just now that this world is just blindness.
0: Yeah.
2: Right.
1: And it's just dark. It's just darkness. It's just completely blind. And there is one light. And when that light comes, you can choose either join this light or be separated
2: from
1: this
2: light.
1: Rejected, yes. And there is also those distractions that happen to be, and those are spiritual, they cause spiritual blindness. And what are those? What are those spiritual distractions or causes that...
0: Well, you know, Oleg, I think, you know, we mentioned it, we talked about it in the last show a little bit, on how we always like a boogeyman to point to and say, that's the bad guy.
1: Mm-hmm.
0: Yet we discover through John's gospel that the bad guy is us, is within us, at least. And again, we see it here in this analogy of blindness. There's no thing that makes you temporarily blind or sometimes blind. You have a blindness, you have a problem with yourself. And this is the source of being lost in darkness. And our viewers seem to agree with us because there are a lot of comments in line with that. Deborah says via text, she says, spiritual darkness is when the focus is on self.
1: Mm-hmm.
0: Nancy says something similar. She says, when we decide to do our own will and not the will of God, Jesus is inviting us to walk with him in the light and avoid the darkness.
1: Yeah, and there is one verse that Jesus says here, actually, it's very, very puzzling. Because he says, for judgment I have come, he says in verse 39, for judgment I have come into this world, that those who do not see may see, and that those who see may be made blind. It seems like Jesus Christ wants you to become blind because he came for this judgment.
0: But when you're blind, you recognize your own condition. And I think that's the issue, because we talked about Plato's cave. Actually, the mentor of Plato, Socrates, had his famous saying where basically that knowledge is really knowing nothing, acknowledging that you know nothing. That's the key to knowledge. And Jesus is putting his spin on that. I mean, he's presenting something where he say, if you think you've got it all figured out, you're blind. And there's nothing I can do for you. But if you acknowledge your blindness and come to me, then you'll have light. You'll see.
1: Just as this miraculous story, this man, he knew he was blind. This man, he knew he needed Jesus. This man, he knew he needed to walk all the way
0: And the Pharisees had it all figured out. They didn't need him.
1: And they didn't need anything. They know their law. Mm-hmm. Mm-hmm. They know it's forbidden to do what Jesus was doing.
0: Yeah.
1: They know that it's not allowed to heal on Sabbath. They know it all. They don't need anything. And this is what Jesus says. There will be two groups.
2: Mm-hmm.
1: One group who acknowledge their blindness and just step into the light.
2: Right. Yeah.
1: The only thing you need to do is just to step into the light.
0: Just open your eyes.
1: Exactly. Yeah.
2: And it's just like Jesus said, you know, with the previous parable where he fed the multitude of people.
1: Yes.
2: And they, you know, went to find him after he fed them all, and they wanted to make him king. He said, you trust me to meet your physical needs, but you don't trust me to meet your spiritual needs. And Jesus had healed so many people, and so many people, their sick family members or even themselves, but they weren't yet trusting him to meet their spiritual needs.
1: Yeah,
3: I think the problem is, though, is when you're in darkness and things are going good, you don't think you need Jesus. That's what happens.
0: Right,
3: if life's going good for me, if I have lots of cash and I can do whatever I want, I don't think about Jesus. Mm. But then when life gets hard, when somebody maybe gets sick or there's a problem at work or something, then I start thinking, oh, maybe I do need Jesus. So maybe that's part of this. You need to have darkness. We need to be physically blind almost or have a problem happen to us so that we will be, you know, we'll start to look towards Jesus.
0: Yeah.
1: It's like in one of those songs, Amazing Grace. Once I was blind, but now I see. Mm-hmm. Yeah. And this is exactly what this man is.

0: has experienced. Yeah. Okay, so we have a little time left. So what is your takeaway lesson from this story?
1: Yeah, I guess, you know, the thing that really stuck out to me is that, you know, if I think Jesus wants to be the light for us, and we just have to make that choice every day to accept that.

0: I first started reading this, I remember coming to 3:9-3.
1: Okay.
0: And thinking, you know, at the end of that, but the works of God should be revealed in him, and going, well, this isn't fair. Like it's not fair for this guy to be blind his whole life, or, you know, most of his life. We don't know how old he was, but for him to be blind for a long time, I know if I was blind for that long, I would not be like, God, I want you to change me, like, or I want your works to be revealed in me. And, you know, that's how I felt when I first read it. But then coming to the end, it's like this guy, he gets to see Jesus and he gets to experience that light better than any of these Pharisees, all these people that claim they know God, even though he suffered for maybe 20 years, he's now able to see the true light. And I know for me, it's like, I actually am blind, like, like literally, and I'm blind spiritually. And I want God to come into my life and change me just like he changed this guy.
1: This is so cool.
2: I think it's so powerful too, because so many times, even if you're in a Christian area, you'll be driving down the road and you'll see a sign that says Jesus is Lord, accept Jesus or be lost, and all these things, which aren't necessarily wrong, but that's not really the starting point, because we serve a God that actually does something for you. He actually did something for this man before he then realized, wow, he is Lord. And that's the thing that we can stress more and more, especially when you've experienced in your own life, like Nathan is saying, that we serve a God who actually does something for us. He transforms us. He makes us whole in a way that nothing in this world can. And then you go, wow, he is Lord. And we need to spread that to others as well in that way.
1: This is a very powerful lesson. And what you just brought up is very significant, because what Jesus actually does, he says, blindness, physical blindness is nothing comparing to that blindness, spiritual blindness.
2: Yeah.
1: But what I am giving you right now is eternity.
2: Yeah. Mm-hmm.
1: And I can only imagine this gentleman whose sight was restored, he was probably one of the disciples from that on.
2: Oh, absolutely. Powerful. Because he experienced something. And Addie Buchla on Facebook has an awesome comment that touches on that exactly. She says, I love John 9:25 that starts with one thing I know and continues. Mm-hmm. She says, I read this and think, what do I know about Jesus? The blind man knew something the leaders didn't, and it differentiated their ability to recognize Christ. I think the know the blind man spoke was of experiential knowledge of Christ. The leaders were spiritually blind because they knew information but did not experience God, so they did not know him. Thank you so much. That's such a beautiful comment.
1: Absolutely. Sometimes we can even study, what is the point of cross-connection? What is the point of studying even the word of God? If your life is not transformed, if you don't see Jesus face to face.
2: Yeah.
1: Sergio, what is your takeaway lesson?
2: I just, you know, we're going throughout all of John and we talk about he's the light, there's light and there's darkness, but what does that actually mean beyond like an abstraction?
1: Yes.
2: What is that? What is the representation? What is the manifestation of that light? And when you think that what Jesus represents, which is forgiveness, not judging, seeking people out and helping them, complete compassion and love for other people. It doesn't say these are qualities of Jesus. It says Jesus is those things. It says Jesus is the light. So it's so cool to think that Jesus can be experienced by anyone who exhibits love to another person. You are experiencing Jesus when you do that, when you share love and hope, tenderness, mercy with other people. Even maybe if you haven't had the opportunity to read the Bible, you are experiencing Jesus in your life, because that's what he is.
1: Yeah, and ultimately we are all in the darkness, and only in Jesus Christ we can see this light. And even if you feel like you're walking in the light, your own light, your own enlightenment, you just look at yourself a little more. Let's just look at ourselves. And then we will come to a conclusion that we definitely need to recognize there's somebody. Because just one who is good. Mm. It's God and Jesus Christ who came to restore us. Excellent. Thank you so much for joining us. Thank you so much, Nathan. Thank you, Jennifer. And I will be back with today's conclusion after this very short break.
3: To me personally, the Sabbath is a special day. It means so much more than just spending time with family and friends, but it's a day to serve. Because if we look at Christ's life as our model, that's exactly what he did. He lived to serve, and that's what we seek to do.
4: We've been doing this now for about 6 to 7 months. And so what we try to do is we go visit each person in their homes, and we talk with them a little bit, socialize, just see how they're doing, fellowship. and then

0: we sing with them, and we sing and whatever we pick and whatever songs they may like to hear.
1: The emblem of suffering and shame.
0: And then we have a short devotional. I'll read something, or someone who's leading out will read something from the Bible or from the back of the hymnal, and then we all pray together, and then we separate. We think that we're such a blessing to him, but whenever I see him, I always find that he's been such a blessing to me, because in order to be in that kind of condition and still be happy.
2: All right. Shing with love, yep.
0: And still be able to joke around and just be normal, be fun. It's amazing. I mean, it's definitely inspiring to all of us, and I'm happy that, you know, you all got to see a little bit of that.
3: Jesus said that he came into this world so that those who do not see may see, and that those who see may be made well blind. Well, Jesus' presence divides the world in two. There are those who come to the light and allow Jesus' presence to change, heal, and direct their lives. And there is another group of people. It is those who resist the light and choose to remain in darkness, even though in some cases they boldly declare that they see everything clearly. So let me ask you a question. Do you see everything clearly? Recognize your blindness and let Jesus open your eyes. This is our heart's desire. Until next week, stay connected with.
4: Many of you have been blessed by the messages from Pastor Doug Batchelor that you've seen on Good News TV. As Pastor Doug says, anyone who even glances at the end time prophecies and signs of the second coming can see that our world is literally plunging chaotically toward the end of time. Yet those who believe in Scripture can live in peace through stormy times that we're experiencing because we know the end of the story. To encourage and strengthen you for the times ahead, Good News TV is offering you a free copy of The Final Events of Bible Prophecy magazine. It's a captivating, colorful, and biblically accurate resource that will equip you to share the good news of Jesus' soon return. From this magazine, you'll learn what the Bible really teaches about last day events, such as the rapture, the millennium, the second coming, and much more. 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

Heavenly Father, here we are gathered together again in the name of Jesus. We want to just ask right now and claim that promise that says when we open your word, it will not come back void, that it will do something significant in our lives. We ask for the presence of Jesus to be with each of us throughout North America and give us the ability, Lord, to comprehend this prophecy and to be able to see Christ in the midst of it, that it might give us hope for the days in which we are living. This is our prayer tonight, and we are asking it in the powerful name of Jesus, we pray. Amen. Throughout the Bible, there are literally hundreds of different prophecies that have foretold future events. And when you actually stop and study the prophecy

of the Bible and you see how they have been accurately fulfilled, you realize that God's word has never failed. And when you study the prophecies of the past and the present, and of course the future, it teaches you that you can trust Jesus. I can trust him with the world at large, and of course I can trust him with my life. Because the Bible says prophecy is like a light that shines in a dark place. So to begin tonight, we're going to take a look at a number of the Old Testament prophecies that talked and prophesied about the coming of the Messiah, the coming of Jesus the first time, because many of them described his life and the things that he would do. So we're going to begin by just going through this quickly, and then we're going to focus on one of those prophecies in particular. Let's start with the first one. In Micah 5:2, the Bible prophesied the very town that Jesus would be born in, that's Bethlehem. There are prophecies that talked about to whom he would be born, that he would be born of a virgin. Thirdly, that the government would seek to kill him as a child, Jeremiah said. Daniel prophesied the very time when he would be baptized and begin his public ministry. Daniel also prophesied the very time when he would be crucified on the cross. Isaiah, people would reject him. Both Psalm and Zechariah said that he would be betrayed by a friend for 30 pieces of silver. Isaiah and Psalm said that he would be spit upon, mocked, and ridiculed. Zechariah predicted that his hands and feet would be pierced. Psalm said that none of his bones would be broken. Psalms also said that soldiers would gamble for his garments and that he would be crucified and he would be raised up on the third day. And it's amazing to see when you read the scriptures how every single one of those prophecies have been fulfilled to a T, and that is only a small percentages on the prophecies of the first coming of Jesus. Well, the one that we're going to study tonight is the 70 weeks prophecy. And this is one of my favorite prophecies in the Old Testament, simply because there is no other prophecy in Scripture that seems to uplift Jesus more as the Savior and unmistakably identifies him as the Messiah and the Son of God. Because in Daniel's 70-week prophecy, it actually predicts the very time when Jesus would be baptized and the very time when he would be crucified on the cross to save all of mankind. So with that understanding, be prepared to be amazed tonight at one of the most spectacular prophecies in the book of Daniel. And I want to invite you now to turn to Daniel chapter 9, beginning in verse 4. So you want to go ahead and pick up your Bibles, and we're going to turn to Daniel chapter 9. Now, while you're looking that up, I want to give you the background to this prophecy. Here in Daniel chapter 9, it is about 500 BC, 500 years before Christ walked this earth. Daniel and the Israelite people are living in captivity to the Persian Empire. They are the dominant force in the world at that time. You see, a number of years ago, God had sent the prophet Jeremiah to warn Israel to turn back to him. They had been living in unfaithfulness. They had been worshiping false gods. They had been participating in human sacrifices. They weren't keeping their end of the covenant. And so God told them, if you don't turn back to me and be the light of the world that I intended you to be, I'm going to let a foreign power overtake you. And unfortunately, that's exactly what happened, because King Nebuchadnezzar and the Babylonian armies came down from the north and attacked, besieged, and ransacked the city of Jerusalem, knocked down its walls, destroyed the city and much of the temple, and took Daniel and many of his Jewish people captive. But now Persia has rose to the scene. They have defeated Babylon, and now the Israelites are living in captivity to the Persian Empire. By this point, they've been living in captivity for many years. And Daniel chapter 9 begins with one of the most sincere read in Scripture, where Daniel is praying for his people. He's confessing the sins of Israel. He's confessing the sins of his people and how they've turned away from God. And he begs God and asks the question, when will you allow us to go back to our city?
When can we return to Jerusalem? When can we rebuild our walls and our temple? And I want you to listen to the intense words of the prayer that Daniel prays here, beginning in verse 4. The Bible says, and this is Daniel speaking, "And I prayed to the Lord my God, and I made confession and said, O Lord, great and awesome God, who keeps his covenant and mercy with those who love him and with those who keep his commandments. We have sinned and committed iniquity. We have done wickedly and rebelled, even by departing from your precepts and your judgments. Neither have we heeded your servants, the prophets, who spoke in your name to our kings and our princes, to our fathers and all the people of the land." And then this prayer goes on for like 19 verses. And at the end of this prayer in verse 18, you can just hear the emotion in Daniel's voice as he says, "Oh my God, incline your ear and hear. Open your eyes and see our desolations and the city which is called by your name because of your great mercies." You see, no doubt Daniel had prayed this prayer for many, many years. Every day asking God to deliver them, to bring them back to Jerusalem. And on this particular day, God then sent an angel to give Daniel a prophecy of hope. And beginning in verse 21, notice what it says happens. The Bible says, and Daniel is speaking, "Yes, while I was speaking in prayer, the man Gabriel, whom I had seen in the vision at the beginning, being caused to fly swiftly, reached me about the time of the evening offering. And he informed me, and he talked with me, and he said, 'O Daniel, I have now come forth to give you skill to understand. At the beginning of your supplications," that means the beginning of his prayer, "the command went out, and I have come to tell you, for you are greatly beloved. Therefore, consider the matter and understand the vision." Let's stop there. It's amazing that as Daniel prays this very heartfelt prayer, that shortly thereafter, God sends the angel Gabriel to answer his questions and to give him a prophecy of hope for the future. Now, I know what you're probably thinking, because it's what I was thinking when I read that. I wish that every time I prayed a prayer, immediately an angel came and gave me the answer and answered that prayer. Now, I don't know about you, but it usually doesn't work that way. I've never had an angel come to me in prayer or in vision and give me the answer that I've been praying for just like that. But before we get too jealous, you have to understand something. This is not the first time Daniel prayed that prayer. Daniel persistently prayed that same prayer, I have no doubt, day after day after day, year after year after year, because they had been in captivity for almost 70 years at this point. And so Daniel knows that the prophets had prophesied deliverance for them. That's what he is asking God about. And see, Daniel teaches us something about being persistent in our prayer life. You see, God says we should consistently come to him. You know, not just pray about something once and forget about it. It's not because God doesn't want to hear. It's not because God doesn't care or that he might forget. But by learning to come to the feet of Jesus persistently, it helps to grow my personal relationship with him. Because when I come, when I kneel at the foot of the cross to talk to Jesus, my heart becomes intertwined with the Savior, and prayer draws me closer to heaven. It's not that God forgets, but sometimes we forget. And he invites us to bring our supplications to the throne of God, just like Daniel. Now, let's go in and let's start looking at the prophecy that was given to Daniel, because it's known as the prophecy of the 70 weeks. Now, we're going to break this prophecy in two. The first part of the prophecy deals with the past, and it deals with Daniel's day.
The second part of the prophecy, which we'll study tomorrow night, is the part that deals with our day and the coming of Jesus. But it's really too much to do in one night. So tonight, we're going to understand the past. Because when I understand this prophecy of the past, it will help me understand the prophecy of the present and future that we're going to study tomorrow night. So now,

Let's pick it up and let's get into slow gear as the angel utters a prophecy to Daniel, and we're going to see how this was fulfilled and what it means to us today. Verse 24, the Bible says the angel is speaking. 70 weeks are determined for your people and for your holy city. Now we need to pause there. The angel comes right out and gives this time period of 70 weeks and says, Daniel, we're given 70 weeks for your people. Well, I guess the first question is, who is Daniel's people and what is the holy city? Well, obviously, Daniel's people are the Jews, the Jewish nation, and the holy city of the Jewish nation would be the city of Jerusalem. So whatever these 70 weeks are about, we know that it specifically has something to do with the nation of Israel and with the city of Jerusalem. Hopefully. But what's not clear, what's supposed to happen during those 70 weeks? What's supposed to take place with the Jewish nation and the city of Jerusalem? Well, let's look at the rest of verse 24. Because when you read the rest of verse 24, it says that what happens during those 70 weeks is this, that they're to finish their transgressions, make an end of their sin. Because during that time, God wants to bring in everlasting righteousness and anoint the most holy. Now, you're probably thinking, well, what in the world does that mean? Well, keep in mind, Israel had a purpose. God had chosen them as his people, not because they were the most numerous, not because they were the most righteous, but God wanted to have a nation who would live out his principles, to whom he could bring the Messiah, the Savior of the world. And the point was for Israel to accept their Messiah, and they were to be the ones that then took the gospel to the world and invited all the other nations to find salvation through the Messiah. But here's the problem. Israel's living in apostasy to God. They're worshiping Baal, they're worshiping Moloch, they're worshiping false gods. They're not keeping their end of the covenant. They're ignoring God's commandments. They are nowhere near ready to accept the Messiah and be the light to the world. So what God is basically saying in this prophecy is, Daniel, I'm giving your people 70 weeks of probation. I'm giving you 70 weeks to make an end of your sins, to stop the transgressions, to start keeping your end of the covenant. Because Daniel, during that time, the Messiah is going to come and your people need to be ready to receive him so that they can receive salvation and share it with the rest of the world. But see, the rest of the world is not receiving the light of heaven because Israel's being unfaithful to God and God can no longer delay the coming of the Messiah. So they have 70 weeks to get their act together. And if after 70 weeks they are not ready to receive the Messiah and accept him, God will have to go on another path to take the gospel to the world. So at this point, we have to ask the question, and I have to introduce you to a very important prophetic principle of interpretation. And that is the principle that says in Bible prophecy, one day symbolizes one year. Now understand, this is only in the prophetic portions of Scripture, not the narrative portion. In other words, the stories of the Bible, you know, when it says a king reigned for 33 years, that literally means 33 years. You know, or the 6 days of creation, those are six literal 24-hour days. And of course, God rested on the seventh. So what we need to understand here is we need to do a little calculation. And we have to figure out how many days are in 70 weeks. But before we do that, this prophetic principle of interpretation comes from so that you can know it's based on the Bible. Because, you know, most scholars of various denominations agree on it. But just because scholars agree, we want to know that it's biblical. So I want to take you back to Numbers 14:34, and I want to read you something here. Numbers 14:34. The Bible says, according to the number of the days in which you spied out the land, 40 days, for each day you shall bear your guilt 1 year, namely 40 years, you shall know my rejection. Okay, well, what's happening here?
Remember the story of when Moses and the Israelites were right on the cusp of the

promised land. They were just getting ready to go in. And so Moses had picked out 12 men to go into the promised land and spy it out to see what's there and what kind of people they were going to be up against. And so they spent 40 days spying out the land. When they came back, they gave such a negative report to the people, it discouraged the whole camp of Israel. Remember, they said, oh, yes, it's a wonderful land filled with milk and honey, but the people are mighty. The people are strong. We were like grasshoppers in their sight. We will never be able to conquer this land. And then they complained against Moses, and they said, why did you bring us out of Egypt? It'd have been better if we just stayed and died there. And the whole 40 days they were spying out the land, they were complaining against God. They had forgotten all the miracles God had done for them in the wilderness, all the manifestations of his power. And so God gives them up to their choice, and he says, fine, for every day you were complaining against me, you're going to wander another year in the wilderness. So since you complained 40 days while spying out the land, you're going to wander in the wilderness another 40 years, a day for a year. You see the principle even in Numbers. You also see it in Ezekiel chapter 4, verse 6, where God said, I have laid on you a day for each year. So remember, that's only applicable to prophecy. So now that we know a day symbolizes a year, let's go back to the 70 weeks and do a little calculation. What we need to do is figure out how many days are in 70 weeks. Well, if there's 7 days in 1 week, then we go 70 times 7, and that's 490 days. If we take the prophetic principle of interpretation, that one day symbolizes a year, that's actually talking about 490 years. Did that make sense? You didn't know that you would need mathematics to do prophecy, did you? 70 weeks, 7 days in 1 week, so 70 times 7, 490 days are in a 70-week period. When I apply the day for a year principle, what God is saying is he has given Israel 490 years, 90 years back together and to come back to him. If after 490 years they have not accepted their Messiah or the gospel, God will then go on a different path to take the gospel to the world so the rest of the world can be saved. He's giving them 490 years. Now, when you think about it, God is very merciful. It really shouldn't take 490 years to come back to God. Even in Noah's generation, Noah preached 120 years, and we thought that was very merciful. God gives Israel 490. And that says something to you and me about the mercy of God. I wonder, how patient has he been with you and me in our lives? I can think of all the detours that I've taken in my life. How many times I may have gotten off the path of God's original plan. He's had to be patient with me on these detours and slowly but surely guide me back to where he wanted me to be. And I just invite you to think about your life. How much mercy has God shown you? How much long-suffering? How much patience that even if you found yourself far away from Christ for many, many years, Jesus is still there patiently waiting for you to come back to him. It's like the book of Lamentations says, his mercies are new every morning. That's the love of Jesus. But now as we go back to the prophecy, what we don't have is a beginning date. When do the 70 weeks begin? When do these 490 years begin? Well, we go now to verse 25. The Bible says, know therefore and understand that from the going forth of the command to restore and build Jerusalem. Now we're going to pause there. Now, I know that's only half of the verse, but there's so much in that verse we need to stop, and then we'll do the second part of the verse in a moment. Because that part of the verse right there gives us a clue as to the beginning date of the prophecy, when the 70 weeks begins. What does the angel say? He says, whenever a decree goes forth to restore and build Jerusalem, that's the beginning date of the prophecy.
So in other words, whenever Persia puts forth a decree that allows the Jews to go back to Jerusalem to rebuild their city, rebuild their

walls, rebuild their temple, that that city would be destroyed or that we should restored. When that decree goes forth, that is the beginning date for this prophecy. So now the question is, okay, well, when did that decree go forth? Problem is there's about three different decrees. And you see a list of them here in the screen. Cyrus did one in 537. Darius did one in 520. Artaxerxes did one in 457 BC. And you wonder, well, which one are we supposed to choose? Well, actually, it is Artaxerxes' decree, and here is why. Number one, if it was powerful enough, you wouldn't have needed a second one. If Darius' decree was powerful enough, you wouldn't have needed a third one. But Artaxerxes' decree was the one that was the most powerful. It allowed any Jew who wanted to go back to Jerusalem to allow them to do so, and it is the decree that is recorded word for word in the book of Ezra, chapter 7. And you know what's amazing? You know who paid for the restoration of Jerusalem? I mean, think about that. How much money do you think it would cost to bring so many of the Jews back to rebuild a city that has been in desolation for probably over 70 years? But yet the Bible and history tells us Artaxerxes actually paid for much of it. He took from the treasury in Persia, financed a trip back to Jerusalem and the rebuilding of the city. Now, if that isn't God's miraculous hand at work, if that isn't providential intervention, I don't know what is, that the enemy would pay for the rebuilding of Jerusalem. So, my friends, nothing is impossible for God. He moved on the heart of this pagan ruler to allow his holy city to be restored. And see, that tells me no matter what happens in my life, no matter what kind of difficulties or trials I may find myself in, there is nothing impossible for God. He can move on my heart. He can move on other people's heart. He can move on the government's heart. God always has a way to deliver his people. And he delivered the people of Israel. So the beginning date for our prophecy is 457 BC. So let's put a little chart there on the screen. You notice that it begins in 457 BC. So, if we take the 490 years now and we add it to 457 BC, we then know what the ending date of the prophecy is. And if you do the calculations, you notice what year you come to? 34 AD. What God is saying to Daniel is, if by 34 AD, Israel has not accepted their Messiah, if they have not become the light of the world, they're not ready to share the gospel with the other nations, that God's going to go to another plan. And my friends, do you know what happened in 34 AD that sealed Israel's rejection of their Messiah? It was the stoning of Stephen. You see, at this point, Jesus had already walked the earth 33 and a half years. He had had a 3.5-year ministry. He had been mercilessly crucified on the cross of Calvary. And even after he rose from the dead, they still would not believe. But for 3.5 years after his death, the disciples continued to preach the gospel right there in Jerusalem, even though they were arrested, even though they were beaten, But when 34 AD came, the first Christian martyr was stoned in the city of Jerusalem. Because that's the story of Stephen. That Stephen preached a powerful, burning sermon showing that Christ was the Messiah whom they crucified. And they stopped their ears. They were so sick of hearing about the Messiah that they actually killed Stephen on the spot. And that began a persecution of the Christian church in Jerusalem. You can actually read about it in the book of Acts. Acts chapter 7, verse 54. Notice how the Bible describes what happened at that time, right at the end of this 70-week prophecy. The Bible says, "And when they heard these things, they were cut to the heart." That means they were convicted.
and they gnashed at him with their teeth. But he, being full of the Holy Spirit, gazed into heaven and saw the glory of God, and Jesus standing at the right hand of God, and said,

look, I see the heavens opened and the Son of Man standing at the right hand of God. Then they cried out with a loud voice, stopped their ears, and ran at him with one accord, and they cast him out of the city and stoned him. Now notice what it says next. At that time, okay, we're talking about 34 AD. At that time, a great persecution arose against the church, which was at what city? Jerusalem. What city was this prophecy about? It was about Jerusalem. And they were scattered throughout the regions of Judea and Samaria, except the apostles. As for Saul, he made havoc of the church, entering every house, dragging off men and women, committing them to prison. Therefore, those who were scattered went everywhere, preaching the word. You see, my friends, what happened there in 34 AD is that Israel was no longer willing to listen to the gospel anymore. And when Stephen, the first Christian martyr, was stoned, the Bible tells us that a great persecution rose against the believers right there in Jerusalem. And that's what caused them to scatter and take the gospel to the world. And you see, at that moment, God's heart was broken. He had suffered with his people for so long. He had delivered them from Egypt. He had delivered them from Babylon. He sent prophet after prophet because he loved his people Israel. He wanted them to accept the Messiah, to accept his son, so they could be the heralds of the gospel. They could be the light to the world. But now the 70 weeks is ended. They have not accepted the Messiah. And so God now has no choice but to give the message of the gospel to the Christian, to the all different nations. And it would be the Christian church that would be the ones to take the gospel to the world. You see, Jesus Christ even alluded to this during the last week of his life on earth. In Matthew chapter 21, verse 43, notice the words that Jesus spoke right in front of the temple in Jerusalem for the very last time. This is during the last week of his life on earth. And Jesus made this statement. The Bible says, therefore I say to you, the kingdom of God will be taken from you and given to a nation bearing the fruits thereof. Jesus knew that they were going to reject him. Jesus saw how they had responded to the gospel during the 3.5 years of his ministry. He knew the rabbis, he knew the teachers of the law, he knew the Sanhedrin were going to walk away from the light that was given to them. And Jesus made that statement and he said, the kingdom of God is taken from you. And now it's going to be given to another nation who will bear the fruits thereof. In other words, who will share the gospel with the world. And that other nation, so to speak, is the Christian church of many different nations. You see, that's why Paul wrote what he wrote in Galatians 3:28. Because then in the New Testament, Paul said, there is neither Jew nor Greek. There is neither slave nor free. There is neither male nor female, for you are all one in Christ Jesus. And if you are Christ's, then you are Abraham's seed and heirs according to the promise. Now, friends, that's an important part of Bible prophecy right there, because understanding this passage helps us to comprehend some of the other prophecies that we're going to study later on in this series. Because clearly what Paul is saying right here is that God's chosen people today is anyone who accepts Jesus Christ as their Savior. I mean, Paul said, there's neither slave nor free, there's neither Jew nor Greek, there's neither male nor female, we're all one in Christ Jesus. In other words, whoever accepts Jesus as the Messiah, they are Abraham's seed. They are the Israel of today. All the promises made to Old Testament Israel will still be fulfilled. They will be fulfilled to the people who have chosen to accept the Messiah and follow Jesus as Savior. We are Abraham's seed. Now, friends, that ought to be good news, because that means it doesn't matter what the color of my skin is. It doesn't matter what nation I'm from. It doesn't matter what language I speak, that the gospel is open to me. We are one in Jesus.

Jesus. See, if that wasn't true, I'd have to be a Jew to be saved. But Jesus said, Abraham's seed is whoever accepts Jesus Christ as Savior. And friends, that is the best news. Best news. Now, don't want us to misunderstand this, because some people might say, well, are you speaking negatively of Jews, or are you being anti-Semitic? Oh, no, my friends. God is just simply giving the facts of history. He's prophesying that he knew this would happen. His heart was broken. But you also know there's another prophecy. Now, it's not on the screen, but in the book of Romans, God says that many of his people, Israel, can also be grafted back in. You say, what does that mean? It's a prophecy that says near the end of time, many of the Jewish people will begin to see that Jesus Christ was the Messiah, and they will come back to the gospel. That's what we would call the Messianic Jewish movement today. And it's happening in many different places around the world, that people with that Jewish background who have great respect for God and for the Old Testament scriptures, that they are restudying those Old Testament prophecies, and that they are beginning to understand that their forefathers made a mistake and that Jesus Christ was the prophesied Messiah, and they're coming and they're giving their lives to him. Because again, it doesn't matter who I am. If I've accepted Jesus, I am Abraham's seed, and the promise of salvation is meant for me. Not because of what I've done, not because I am good, but because of what Jesus, the Messiah, has done for us. Can you say amen? But you know, that's not the end of this prophecy. It gets even more detailed now. Because we talked about the 70 weeks. But the prophecy now goes more into depth and tells us that something special is going to happen after the first 69 weeks. So now let's move forward in the prophecy and let's read the entirety of verse 25. Because before we just read the first half of it. Verse 25, the angel goes on to say, know therefore and understand that from the going forth of the command to restore and build Jerusalem until Messiah the Prince, there shall be 7 weeks and 62 weeks. Now we got to stop right now, because there is something amazing in that verse. You see what it said? It says, after the beginning of this prophecy, in 62 weeks, or 62 plus 7 weeks, the Messiah would come. Now, we got to talk about this for a second. Now, if you do that addition, it says 7 weeks and 62 weeks. If you add 62 and 7, what does that equal? That's 69 weeks. In other words, 69 weeks after this prophecy begins, Messiah the Prince is going to show up on the scene. Say, wow. I mean, it's predicting the very year that Messiah would begin his ministry. Well, let's see if this is true. Well, the first thing I have to do is I have to figure out how many days are in a 69-week period. Well, since there are seven, I have to go 69 times seven. That equals 483 days. In other words, there are 483 days in a 69-week period. When I apply the day for a year principle, that's 483 years. So in other words, the prophecy of Daniel is saying that 483 years after this prophecy begins, the Messiah is going to come. Messiah the Prince is going to come for the first time and to show up on this world scene and begin his ministry. Whoa. Well, let's look at history. Let's see if that actually happened. So now we need to go back to the prophet. Actually, I need to reverse for a second. If you're looking at the King James Version, the King James actually says 7 weeks, 62 weeks. Well, you know, score is not a term we use much in the 21st century. It's an old English term. A score is 20. So 60 would be 60. So if you add 60 to the 7 weeks and the 2 weeks, it's still 69 weeks. It all equals the same 483 years. So now let's go to our prophetic chart. And if we add 483 years to 457 BC, do you notice what year do you come to? 27 AD.

Do you know what happened significant in 27 AD? Jesus was baptized by John at the Jordan River, and he began his earthly ministry proclaiming himself as the Son of God. See, how do you know that happened in 27 AD? I mean, the Bible doesn't actually say the year, it just gives the calculation. History tells us. Here's how we know. Luke chapter 3 verse 1 says that Jesus was baptized in the 15th year of Tiberius Caesar. And the history books tell us that the 15th year of Tiberius' reign was 27 AD. Isn't that amazing? This prophecy predicted the exact year when the Messiah would begin his ministry. Now, it wasn't predicting when the Messiah would be born. It was predicting when Messiah the Prince would begin his ministry. Because think about it. Up to that point, up to his baptism, Jesus never proclaimed himself as the Messiah. He basically lived the first 30 years of his life in an obscure village called Nazareth, working as a carpenter. Never preached a sermon, never did a miracle, never proclaimed himself as the Son of God, never did any sort of public ministry. I mean, the closest would have been when he was 12 years old and he was in the temple of Jerusalem with some of the Pharisees and teachers of the law. Other than that, never proclaimed himself as the Messiah. He waited until 27 AD. You say, why? Say, why? Knew this prophecy. Jesus knew the prophecy of the 70 weeks. He knew that he was not supposed to show up under the scene until that prophecy was fulfilled in 27 AD. That's why Jesus could always say, my time is not yet at hand, my time is not yet at hand. That's why John the Baptist knew that he could come under the scene and start preaching that the kingdom of God is coming. How did John the Baptist know that? He knew this prophecy in Daniel. He knew the time had come and the Spirit of God moved him to start preaching. You see, my friends, it's important for us to be students of prophecy. It opens our eyes not only to what's happening in the world, but it helps us to see truth. Truth from the past, truth from the present, and truth in the future. It predicted Jesus coming. He came right on time, the first time, as the Messiah. So here you have those 69 weeks, and they end there in 27 AD. But the prophecy's not over yet, because now it gets even more detailed. We've talked about the whole 70 weeks. We've talked about the first 69 weeks. But there's one more week left in this prophecy. Let's see what the angel says about it. It's in verse 27. Daniel chapter 9, verse 27. The Bible says, then he shall confirm a covenant with many for 1 week. But in the middle of the week, he shall bring an end to sacrifice and offering. Now let's stop right there. That is a very important verse in Bible prophecy. Many people today want to argue about who is the he who shall confirm a covenant. Some people want to say, well, that's talking about Antichrist. But let's ask an honest question. Who has this entire prophecy been about? It's been about Jesus Christ and the coming of the Messiah. So the he is referring to the Messiah, Jesus. And when it says he shall confirm a covenant with many for 1 week, and in the middle of that week, he will bring an end to sacrifice and offering, our question is, what exactly does that mean? Well, the first thing we have to do is just do a few calculations. We got to apply the day for a year principle, okay? So how many days are in a 1 week period? 7 days. Apply the day for a year principle, and this is talking about the last 7 years of the prophecy. And that last week, the last 7 years, go from 27 AD to 34 AD, as you see in your screen. And do you know what happened in the very middle of that 7 year period? It was around 31 AD that Jesus was crucified on the cross of Calvary, that he gave his life for you and me. And when he died on Calvary's cross, he sacrificial system forever. Because all the sacrificing of lambs and goats

goats and bulls and doves and pigeons, all that Old Testament sacrificial system was simply meant to point us to the ultimate sacrifice that Jesus would make. And when the true Lamb of God came, it was no longer necessary to sacrifice all these other animals. The sacrificial system was done away with. That's why in the book of Matthew, I believe chapter 27, verse 51, that it says, when Jesus died, the curtain that separated the holy from the most holy place was rent in two from top to bottom, signifying that we no longer need these sacrifices, but that now we turn our eyes upon Jesus, the real Lamb of God. So when it says he confirms a covenant with many, he does away with sacrifices and offering, that's referring to the ultimate sacrifice of Jesus in 31 AD. And you see how this prophecy has been fulfilled in every minute detail because it tells us Jesus is the Messiah. Now I'm going to say one more thing about this last week. In the Christian world today, there are many debates about what this last week represents. The most common one is the idea that this seven-year period is a seven-year tribulation. The beginning of it is the rapture of the church. The person who comes in the middle of the week to confirm a covenant is the Antichrist. And at the end of the 7 years, you have the coming kingdom of God. And those who were stuck fighting the beast have a second chance at salvation. But friends, let's ask an honest question. Is there anything in that prophecy that says that we are supposed to take that last week, that last 7 years, break it off and throw it 2,000 years into the future? There's no indication of that. The he that it's talking about is Jesus Christ. Why in the world would we want to take a prophecy that is so centered around Jesus, so centered around the cross of Calvary, twist it around so that now it uplifts Antichrist instead of Jesus Christ? That last seven-year period talks to me about what Jesus has done for you, the ultimate sacrifice on the cross of Calvary. And friends, since this whole prophecy is about Jesus' journey to the cross, in our time that remains, let's go through some of the verses that talk about Jesus' journey into that cross, that talk about his sacrifice for you and me. I want us to read something in Matthew chapter 26 and verse 36. Here the Bible says, "Then Jesus came with them to a place called Gethsemane, and he said to the disciples, 'Sit here while I go and pray over there.' And he took with him Peter and the two sons of Zebedee, and he began to be sorrowful and deeply distressed. Then he said to them, 'My soul is sorrowful, even to death. Stay here and watch with me.' And he went a little farther, fell on his face, and prayed, saying, 'Oh, my Father, if it is possible, let this cup pass from me. Nevertheless, not as I will, but as you will.'" You see, in this passage, it's a Thursday night. Jesus and the disciples had been gathered together celebrating the Passover in the upper room. It's what you and I would call the Last Supper. As the sun started to set that evening, Jesus led his disciples up to the Garden of Gethsemane. And as he entered the Garden of Gethsemane, the weight of the world began to fall on his shoulders. The disciples could look at him and sense that something was wrong. That it just seemed as though the whole weight of humanity was on Jesus' shoulders, that something was really bothering him, but they didn't know what it was. You see, Jesus knew the journey to the cross had begun. He had already started thinking about what he was going to pass through in the next 24 hours. And in one of my favorite books called The Desire of Ages, the author describes the scene in this way. She writes, "But now he seemed to be shut out from the light of God's sustaining presence. Now he was numbered with the transgressors," which means he was treated as a sinner. "The guilt of fallen humanity he must bear." It goes on to say, and I want you to picture this, "Upon him who knew no sin must be laid the iniquity of us all. So great is the weight of guilt which he must bear that he

shut him out forever from his father's love. Feeling how terrible is the wrath of God against transgression, he exclaims, "My soul is exceedingly sorrowful, even unto death." Friends, I want us to understand what's going here. As Jesus enters the Garden of Gethsemane, the weight of the world's sin is now upon him. He is being treated as though he is the transgressor. He is being treated as though he is the one that has committed all these sins. He is bearing all that guilt. He is bearing all that weight. He is taking responsibility for every sin that would ever be committed from the time of Adam and Eve until the time that Jesus comes for the second time. I mean, the weight of the sins of billions and billions of people who would ever live on the face of the earth. Can you imagine what that must feel like? I mean, we can barely handle the guilt of our own sins. What must it be like to bear the guilt of every person who would ever live? I mean, it was shutting him out from God's presence, out from God's time in his existence. He was feeling separated from the Father. He was feeling separated from heaven. And that's why he said, "My soul is exceedingly sorrowful." He's saying that I feel like I could die right here in the Garden of Gethsemane. And when he asked his earthly friends to pray for him, to pray with him, all they did was fall asleep. And in that garden, Jesus truly feels all alone. He was there for everyone else. For the blind, for the lame, for the deaf, for the tax collector. But when Jesus needed someone the most, he was alone in the garden, suffering. That's why 2 Corinthians 5:21 says, "He made him who knew no sin to be sin for us." And see, this is where it becomes personal. He didn't just take on the weight of the world's sin. He took on the weight of your sin and my sin. He wasn't just the world's savior. My friend, he did it because he wanted to be your savior. He wanted to be mine. And he was willing to be treated as a sinner so you and I can be saved. On that cross, he was the symbol of sin and he was separated from the Father. I want you to picture Jesus laying prostrate on the ground, clutching the grass and the dirt with his hands, sweat dripping down his forehead. And I want you to imagine the unseen battle taking place as Satan and his legion of evil angels press down upon him. Because Satan recognizes this is his opportunity. If he can get Jesus to walk away from the cross, to walk away from the plan of salvation, the world would become his. You and I would hopelessly belong to the evil one. And so he pressed upon the Savior the hardest features of the plan of salvation. He screamed in his ear, "It's not worth it. You're going to go through this to save one measly little planet. The people have rejected you." He reminded him that your disciples are going to betray you. Your most dedicated follower is going to deny you not once, not twice, but three times. He pressed upon Jesus that in the ages to come, his sacrifice would be seen as of no significance. It would seem centuries later that it's just a fairy tale or that it's just the execution of a common criminal, that in the future, most people won't even know your name. And he tempted Jesus to walk away from it all and leave mankind to suffer in sin. And the Desire of Ages describes the very moment that Jesus made his choice. And the author says it this way. He sees that the transgressors of the law, if left to themselves, must perish. He sees the helplessness of man. He sees the woes and lamentations of a doomed world rise before him. He beholds its impending fate, and his decision is made. He will save man at any cost to himself. Oh, my friends, let that sink in, because it makes this 70-week prophecy come alive. As Jesus lay on the ground there in Gethsemane and he thought about what heaven would be like

without you. He thought what it would be like if you and I were lost for eternity. In his heart of unutterable love, he could not turn us over to the enemy. And it says he was willing to save us at any cost to himself. Even if he lost out on heaven, he wanted you and I to

0: God like that in the world. Jesus is the only one who died on Calvary's cross. Jesus is the only one who can take away our guilt. Muhammad can't do it. Buddha can't do it. The many Hindu gods can't do it. Politicians can't do it. There is only one that can wipe my sin away. There is only one that can make you and I clean. There is only one who chose to sacrifice himself on the cross so you and I can be saved. And that one is Jesus Christ, the center of all prophecy. I don't care what prophecy you look at in Daniel. I don't care what prophecy you look at in Revelation. Every one of those prophecies is always going to go back to the cross, to the cross, to the cross. Because if I can look at prophecy and I don't see the cross, if I can study prophecy and I don't see Jesus, that I am likely misinterpreting that prophecy in a very major way. Jesus couldn't bear to go back to heaven knowing that you and I could not be saved. And my friends, as you look at this wonderful 70-week prophecy fulfilled to a T, Jesus was baptized on time, Jesus was crucified right on time, and he chose to save mankind. And those prophecies are written so that you and I can know that he is the Son of God, so that you and I can choose to trust Jesus. To trust Jesus with the world, but more importantly, to trust Jesus with my life. Because when he is my Savior, his perfect life counts for you, and you can be saved for eternity. That's why the book of Revelation ends with a beautiful invitation. In Revelation 22:17, the Bible says, and this is actually Jesus speaking. He says, "And let him who thirsts come. Whoever desires, let him water of life freely." My friend, are you thirsty for Jesus? Are you thirsty for something better than what you have right now? Are you thirsty for eternal life, thirsty for heaven, thirsty for the assurance that you are saved? Jesus says, whoever you are, whatever I've done, let him come and take the waters of life freely. What's stopping you from coming, friend? The invitation that prophecy gives us tonight is this. Are you willing to say in your heart today, Lord, make me thirsty for you. Make me thirsty for you again. Because when you're thirsty for Jesus, he gives you the water of life freely. Heavenly Father, thank you for such a marvelous prophecy that just tells us, confirms in our minds, you are the Savior. Father, we give you permission just now, make us thirsty for you. Make us thirsty for salvation and thirsty to share that gift with others. Thank you that you considered us worth saving, that we are priceless to you. We pray that you would impress that lesson on every mind, every heart that is listening tonight. And then once again, we give you permission, make us thirsty for you. We ask in Jesus' name. Amen.
1: 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In our store, you will find other resources like Hope for a World in Crisis, Faithfulness in the Real World, and a training series called Living an Evangelistic Life, as well as many other things. You can also order by calling 855-774-HOPE.

0: Syria was the scene of a dramatic Bible story. In Acts 9, Saul, also known as Paul, was on his way to Damascus in Syria to arrest Christians and bring them to Jerusalem. For Paul to be driven to bring believers that far, about a five-hour drive today, so that they could be imprisoned and maybe executed, that takes next-level spite. But when Saul arrived in Damascus, he was baptized and became a Christian himself, showing that God can change the hardest heart. That Syrian miracle shows us that God is willing to give anyone a second chance. Saul was such a rotten character that Ananias said, "Lord, I have heard from many about this man, how much harm he has done to your saints in Jerusalem," Acts 9:13. And yet he became a devoted follower of Jesus and penned much of the New Testament. Good news, God changed a hard heart. He's still doing that today. John Bradshaw, It Is Written.
1: The issue of domestic violence is often approached from the perspective of women, usually men abusing women. But I wonder, Willie, are there cases of men being abused by women?
2: Indeed. About 25% of the reported cases of abuse, it's of men being abused by women. Of course, the larger portion is women being abused, 75%. And every time it happens, it's a serious matter. We need to take it seriously. If people tell us they're being abused, we need to believe them.
1: Absolutely. Whether it's a man or a woman, we need to get them help immediately. Let them understand that it's not God's will for anyone to be abused. We can direct them to a local center or the domestic violence hotline of your area or national or international centers. Please get help if you feel that you are a victim of domestic violence.

0: I asked myself, what is love? Where does it come from? My story has a little bit of romance in it, but it's also about a new way of thinking and a new way of life.
1: My name is Cassine. My parents are from Chile. They got together in Sweden, and then I came along and was born in Malmö. They married when I was around 6 years old. And as they were both in their second marriages, I had much older siblings who moved out soon. And I grew up as if I were an only child. During my childhood, we moved around many times, and my parents got divorced when I was 8, and me and my mom moved back to Malmö because my sisters live here. My father would come and visit us from time to time, but he didn't live up to his promises, and I felt a bit neglected by him. And eventually, around the time I was 12, my mom broke up the contact with him, and so I didn't talk to him anymore either. I didn't get much religion when I was growing up. One of the reasons that my parents divorced was that my father became religious, but that didn't make anything better at home. My sisters were also active at the time in a Pentecostal church, so I went with them to church for a while when I was around 8 to 9 years old. And I remember that there was a big youth group and there were tons of kids, and it was a lot of fun. My mom doesn't believe in organized religion, even though she believes in God. She has had two husbands who were Christian, and they wanted to come across as spiritual, but away from the public, they were anything but spiritual. I was baptized as a child in a Catholic church, and I don't remember thinking about God in my younger years.

But I later found my mom's Bible, and I had drawn crosses in it and written, God is love. But as a teen, I didn't think there was a God. And every time my mom would tell me we were going to do such and such, or, you know, when you make plans, she would say, God willing. And I would say, no, mom, Dios no existe. It's like, mom, God doesn't exist. So I was very bitter because of what had happened in my family and about what I didn't have or couldn't do. And I guess I was very affected by the divorce and all the moving. So I was resentful and angry on the inside. And I guess it's also part of being a teenager. But I was a good kid anyways, and I was careful not to get into too much trouble. And I tried to do well in school, and I had, yeah, pretty good friends. Because my mom had a low-paying job and was a single parent, we struggled a lot with money, and I had the feeling that I needed to take care of things at home, so that made me grow up and mature much faster. And when I was 12 or so, I started doing housekeeping at a hotel on the weekends, and pretty soon I got my own job there. I wanted to help out with breakfast at the hotel, and soon I started to work in the kitchen. And by the time I was 16, I was in charge of the breakfast on the weekends, and I kept working there throughout high school. I was even working there during weekdays and on my holidays, so I worked pretty hard. Eventually, I got a job at a cafe in Copenhagen, and soon after Salvador, and we started dating. We fell in love, and after a few months, he had to go back to his country to sort out some paperwork. While he was gone, my sister invited me to some Bible studies, and they were especially for young people, so I went. And there I met some special people like Don and Andrea Milares and Jonathan Carlson and others, and the studies were about relationships and marriage. They talked about how God in Jesus offered his life for humanity because he loves us so much. And I learned that he wants to have a relationship with us where we respond back in love to him. He wants to be with us forever. Marriage should be the same. A relationship that lasts throughout life, where two people love one another and are faithful and willing to sacrifice for the other. And I thought this was wonderful. Before this, I didn't believe much in marriage, and I thought that we could just live together, and there's no need to sign a paper, and we can just be with each other for the rest of our lives. But when I heard the Bible's concept of marriage, I thought, this is what I want for the relationship I had with my boyfriend. I liked the thought of us being one, and I was so in love with my boyfriend, and I yearned for this kind of permanent relationship that comes from God. And this was such a beautiful ideal, and it made so much sense that I thought it cannot come from somewhere on earth. It must be supernatural. So I came to the conclusion that God must be real. My sister, who had already started going to church by this time, invited me to go with her. And I was curious, so I went, and I really liked it and enjoyed it, so I kept on going. One thing, though, that really clicked once I started understanding Christianity was this, that I was trying to be good to people and always trying to please and make them happy, but they did not respond in the same way. I wanted to be loving, but it didn't seem fair. I mean, who wants to be a sucker? But I learned that revenge is God's. I could treat those people well, no matter what they did to me, and God will take care of justice. It gave me confidence to be who I was and still have dignity. My boyfriend returned to Sweden and we moved in together. And I was hoping that he would be as excited about God as I was, but he wasn't. And still I went to church, but not so regularly. And even so, I got baptized in the summer of 2010. I know now that I shouldn't have gotten baptized then. I had many things in my life that were not right, but God is very patient. Little by little, my boyfriend and I started to drift apart. He was saying that I changed too much since I started going to church, and he didn't like that. And he didn't like very hurtful things to me. One day, we had

had a fight and he said he had enough. And I thought, me too, actually. And I was relieved. It was as if a weight fell off my shoulders. And he soon moved out. And I started listening to more sermons online, and I read the Bible, and started also to get some more friends at church. And my life was just filled with more meaning and peace. There was another thing that bugged me a lot, because I had learned that Saturday is God's holy day of rest, the Sabbath. And I had worked on Saturdays even after I got baptized, because I was really a coward and I didn't dare to ask my employer to give me Saturdays off, and especially since I was working in the food service. By now, I was also studying to be a chef and was working off my practicum at a restaurant. I was 1 year away from graduation, so I felt even more pressure. So I made friends with a Christian lady, and when she found out that I was working on Saturdays, she said to me, "What are you doing, my sister?" And she encouraged me to stand up for my beliefs and to stop compromising. And I wanted to do that because I had such a bad conscience. And also my good friends Klaus and Teresa gave me a book called The Seventh Day Ox. And it is about a Christian minister who was in a Soviet labor camp. And even though he faced tremendous challenges, God worked a miracle for him to be able to keep the Sabbath. So I explained the situation to my boss, and he arranged for me to take every other Saturday off. And he said to me, "This is the best I can do. Don't be stupid and ruin your career." And my colleagues were also putting pressure on me to come to work as usual. The Saturday when I was supposed to work, I said to myself, "I'm going to take my chances with God." I wrote a message to my boss saying, "I hope you understand why I'm doing this. I am ready to take the consequences for my actions." I turned off the phone and I went to church, and I spent the day there with my friends. I have not worked Saturdays since. The next day, I dreaded to go to work, and the chef there was very upset, and he punished me by asking me to do the most menial tasks. And I thought I would have to give up my schooling, but through a series of miracles, my counselor reassigned me to the school cafeteria, where I would only work weekdays. Eventually, I was able to get a well-paying internship at another restaurant. I got Saturdays off and managed to put away money for some travel plans. And not only did I graduate from chef school, but I was also able to get some amazing work and study and missionary experiences in Finland, the US, Brazil, Sweden, Norway, and Greece. And the latest news is that I'm engaged to be married, and I'm convinced that it is only by making God the foundation of our marriage that it will have the best chances to last and blossom. God has been so good to me, and everything that I thought I had lost has been replaced with something so much better. And I have found true happiness and peace, and He is my Father, and so far, He has not let me down.

0: Well, I thought I could test quite simply to see if God existed or whether he didn't.
1: Well, you know, we were partying on the weekends, drinking, smoking marijuana, taking drugs.
2: I thought of faith as something that one imagines, as something that you make yourself believe even though you know it's not true.
3: I remember arguing with him how unreasonable it was to believe in God.
2: I'm now fired up and I go back to the youth group and I start leading out in Bible studies.
1: If I was tired of errors and I was willing to follow the truth wherever it went.
3: In God. And then I prayed for the first time in my life. I talked to the Father that I never knew I had.
0: I had found now a faith that made sense.
1: And there and then I gave my life to Jesus.

We're here in St. George's Town, in the beautiful island of Bermuda, walking down Church Folly Lane. Here lies the remains of a picturesque structure known as the Unfinished Church. Let's go check it out.

This elegant edifice is notable for its Gothic architecture, open ceilings, and grass-carpeted ground. The construction of this church began in the late 1800s, but it was never finished due to various natural, financial, and social obstacles. Today, it's used for outdoor weddings, parties, and various other community events. With the sky for its ceiling and the grass for its carpeting, it's definitely an amazing sight to behold. But far more amazing is the spiritual lesson it teaches. You see, just as the original architect had a finished product in mind when drawing the plans for this structure, so too the divine architect has a completed work in mind for the human race. The Church of God is not some building made of wood, brick, stone, or mortar. It's not some literal building that's going to be rebuilt in Jerusalem or anywhere else. But rather, God's church is his living, breathing saints. That's you and me. We are the temple of God and the church of the living Christ, a gathering of those who have been called out of darkness and into his marvelous light. And the divine architect is not finished with us. He desires to build us up into his likeness and loveliness. But unfortunately, sin has interrupted and corrupted God's building project. The walls of our morality have been contaminated by the base elements of this world. Satan's birds have found lodgment in the cracks and crevices of our lives. Weeds have grown on our foundation, and the windows of our soul have been broken. What a pitiful sight is the natural state of man. We are undone, unfinished, and uninhabitable. But the master carpenter still has the blueprint for a finished work in us. God desires to live in us so that he can shine through us into all the world, into all the world. John writes, through the agency of the Holy Spirit, God designs that his image shall be restored in humanity, that a new and living principle of life shall be introduced into the minds that have become defiled by sin. The love of God is fully able to restore, rebuild, encourage, and strengthen every believing soul who will accept the truth as it is in Jesus. God has all the power and the resources

0: to finish his work in us. The only thing he lacks is the building permit. He will not force himself on us. The building permit is ours to give, or it's ours to keep. Now, if you know anything about acquiring a permit to build, it usually requires two things: an expensive fee to be paid, and then a long duration of waiting for approval. Only then can the work begin and thus be brought to completion. And when it comes to the unfinished church of humanity, there's good news and bad news. The good news is that Christ has already paid in full the price for the building permit. Not with corruptible things like silver or gold, but with the gold of his blood and the silver of his tears. But here's the bad news. Christ is waiting for the building permit to be approved. He's still waiting for us to give him permission to work in our hearts, to allow him to lay a solid foundation of faith in our hearts, in our homes, in our eyes, to surround us with the sturdy walls of his law, and to cover us with the sheltering roof of his righteousness. Though the price has already been paid in full, humanity stubbornly withholds the building permit. And tragically, as the completion deadline of Jesus' return has almost come, many are still unfinished and unready. This unfinished church on Church Folly Lane had a beginning, but no ending. My friend, please don't be like this. When the Lord returns, you don't want to be like the unfinished church on Church Folly Lane. You want to be the glorious church, bringing holy joy to your Master and Maker. God is strong enough to finish what he has started in your life. The question is, are you willing enough to give him the permission to do it? Don't withhold from Jesus the building permit. Give to him the building permit of your life, and only then will you be finished and complete.
1: We hope you've been blessed and inspired by this new Reflections of Hope episode. 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

0: When God became incarnate in Jesus, we are told that Jesus experienced the very same kind of heartache and suffering, without sin, I admit. But Jesus was finite, and he was subjected to thirst and hunger, to aggression, to hostility, to tragedy.
1: And when Jesus stretched his hands out on the cross, he was saying, I love you this much. I love you so much it hurts. I love you so much I'd rather die than live without you. And those nails that went through the palms of Jesus went straight into the heart of God.
2: There's a wonderful hymn which we sometimes sing, which has a line, and when human hearts are breaking under sorrow's iron rod, then they find that self-same aching deep within the heart of God. And that's a wonderful sense. God in Christ has been here. He has taken it. He knows what it's like. He is not unable to sympathize. He is on all fours with us.
3: I mean, Jesus was the most God-forsaken man who ever lived, so that he might in turn tell us, I'll never leave you, I'll never forsake you. That tells me

0: God feels. He empathizes. He cares about my pains. He felt the sting in his chest first, and that encourages me when I hurt.
1: In 1944, Corrie Ten Boom, a prisoner in a Nazi concentration camp, considered the full measure of God's participation in the suffering of humanity. While clinging to life in the shadow of ultimate evil, she concluded, "There is no pit so deep that the love of God is not deeper still."
2: There's a famous passage in Elie Wiesel's book, Night, where he recalls being in a concentration camp and seeing a line of being alive, and a little boy is one of the people being hanged, and he's so light that he doesn't die immediately because his neck doesn't break, and he's dangling there half dead and half alive, and the crowd are being forced to watch this, and somebody suddenly says, "Where is God? Where is God?" And somebody else says, "There he is. He's hanging from that noose."
3: That's the answer to the question that's often asked, where was God in Auschwitz? Where was God in Darfur? He was there. He was in the gas chambers. Yes, the incarnation means that he descends into the whole of the human condition.
2: God is there at the heart of the mess and taking the worst onto himself. That's what we believe when we think about Jesus, and that's why ultimately we have hope.
4: It makes me feel there's a certain kind of kinship, that God gets it, that God understands. He's been there. He doesn't just have the facts straight. That's omniscience. He has entered into the experience of it, and that's something entirely different.
0: He knows exactly how I feel. There is no pain that I'm going through paralyzed. He was even paralyzed on the cross. That tells me he identifies, and that, for me, is enough.

The seven letters to the seven churches represent a complete gospel message to the universal church or Christendom. These letters constitute the foundation for the entire book of Revelation, not just as a historical portrait of the first century church, but of the types of conditions in the universal church until the end of time. The first letter is written to the church of Ephesus. Ephesus means desirable, and it was located at the mouth of the Kaistor River facing the Aegean Sea. It had one of the finest harbors in the world and was a main commercial center for the coast of Western Asia. It was also a gateway to the province for the Roman officials. Today, the city lies about 5 miles inland due to a buildup of silt from the river. And with the loss of the port in the 4th century, the city gradually lost its significance over time. But when Revelation was written, it was the place to be. Stamped coins found in the ruins bear the words, "the first of the greatest," and "the first and greatest metropolis in Asia." This city had one of the 7 wonders of the ancient world, the Temple of Diana, a huge and magnificent structure that would have been located close to the harbor. Other temples of various emperors were in the city, as well as the Celsus Library, the 3rd largest library in the empire that could house up to 12,000 scrolls, the facades today. Ephesus was blessed by the ministry of Paul, Apollos, Timothy, and John, and was likely the place where the mother of Jesus lived until her death, as John was entrusted with her care. Due to the commercial and religious significance of this town, the work that started here quickly spread abroad, symbolic of the church in the 1st century. This church receives perhaps one of the best commendations a church ever receives. "I know your works, your labor, and your patience, how you cannot bear those who are evil, and you've tested those who say they are apostles and are not." They were a hard-working church, preaching the gospel fervently. They were

vigilant about doctrinal purity, for during this time period, they were told to beware of wolves coming into the church in sheep's clothing. The church was also told that they were persevering, hardworking, and did not become weary, but they were rebuked for leaving their first love, either first in time, as in their conversion, or first in prominence, as in Jesus needed to be first. Hardworking for God, but they had lost their love of Him and other people. This description of a doctrinally sound church that was working hard to preach the gospel fits the apostolic church and the experience during that time period. This is usually dated from 31 to 100 AD, when the last of the apostles died. During this 70 years, the church started with a fire ignited at Pentecost. This fire burned strong, and even 30 years previous, when Paul wrote his letter to the Ephesians, it had not diminished. But it waned into a loveless state, where the gospel commission was seen as an obligation and duty rather than a calling compelled by love. The only solution for waning love is to remember the first love experience and never be satisfied until it returns. Jesus remembers his first love experience and regrets its departure, but the fault is not his, it is ours. Remembering this happy love state can help create a desire to bring it back. Those who are going through this experience, the promise to those who overcome is that they will eat from the tree of life. Maybe you are going through an Ephesus experience. Perhaps you are doctrinally sound and evangelistically fervent, but you have forgotten why you are doing it and the person you are doing it for. Maybe you have wandered far from God and you need that first love experience back again. Pray to God, repent, that you may have that sweet and beautiful walk with Him again.

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There is nothing humanly made that is greater than the awesome splendor of God's creation.

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1: 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I know Good News TV covers all over the state of Arizona, many different cities, and because of your support of this ministry, many people are coming to a knowledge of Jesus. 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I know even at 3ABN, sometimes we receive letters. We got a letter from a prisoner in the Arizona area, and he said that he had come and had found Jesus because of something that he had heard on Good News. So thank you for your support. Thank you for standing with this ministry. Thank you for what you have done for the cause of God in the state of Arizona. People are going to be in the kingdom of heaven because of something you gave. I want to encourage you to check out the number on the screen and give us a call. God bless you.

0: Welcome to Hope Sabbath School, an in-depth, interactive study of the Word of God. We're going through the Psalms, amazing inspired scripture songs, some of them more than 3,000 years old, some 2,500 years old, but they've been sung by followers of God down through the ages as a time of worship, but also a time of inspired instruction. So we're glad you can join us today as we're going to study about the mercy of God. Your mercy, Lord, reaches to the heavens. Welcome to Hope Sabbath School. Good to see you as a team. Welcome to Hope Sabbath School. Say hi to someone sitting next to you. We want to welcome our team in the studio. We've also got some remote team members. Let's see who's with us today. Haiti, great to have you back. Always good to have you with us. Leah, good to have you with us today on our study. And Nicholas, great to have you back. I really appreciate our remote team members as well as our in-studio team, but I also appreciate you, wherever you are, part of our Hope Sabbath School family, because your input extends the impact of Hope Sabbath School globally. And we're always happy to hear from you when you write to us. Here are just a few recent emails we've received. Here's a note from Fred, a Kenyan living in Mozambique. So he's a little way from home. Fred writes and says, I'm working in Mozambique. I like because you teach me to understand the Bible better.
1: Amen.
0: Even though sometimes I don't go to church. I don't want to miss a single program. Well, Fred, I'm glad you're watching Hope Sabbath School, but I also want to encourage you to go to church.
1: Amen.
0: Because there you find living community with others, brothers and sisters in Christ. So Amen. We're glad you can do both.
1: Amen.
0: And we're glad you're part of our Hope Sabbath School family. Here is a note from someone in Brazil, or from Brazil, living in Florida. Anyone here speak Portuguese? No, not right in our team right now. So I was going to get some help how to say Lacey. Lacey, my name is Lacey. I'm Brazilian from Rio de Janeiro. I currently live in Jacksonville, Florida, she says. Mm-hmm. I've been watching and studying the Word of God with your beautiful and blessed team for many years. Mm-hmm. Thank you so much for allowing the Holy Spirit to guide you. The best of all to each one of you, I ask in the name of Jesus, amen.

0: Amen.
1: Well, we received that blessing, Lacey. We're glad that you're part of our Hope Sabbath School family. Here's a note from a donor in Canada. The donor says, I know you don't mention names, but would you please give a shout out for Millbrook, Ontario? Well, Millbrook, Ontario. Hello from Hope Sabbath School. Can we all give a wave to Millbrook, Ontario? Apparently, that's where this donor's church family is. The donor says, I've been watching Hope Sabbath School, and it's been such a blessing to me. I love to see your smiling faces. And I cannot wait to see you all in the kingdom when Christ returns. Amen.
2: Amen.
1: That's why we do what we do.
2: Yes.
1: And we're glad that you're part of our Hope Sabbath School family. With love, your sister. Don't forget, Millbrook, Ontario. And a donation in Canadian currency of $350.
3: Praise
1: God. 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This is not about buying God's love or favor. It's about getting the mission finished so Jesus can come back. Amen.
2: Amen.
1: Mm-hmm. One last note. Oh, this one's beautiful. I was a little concerned when I read the subject line. The subject line was from annoyed to excited. And I thought, read on. Wanda Lee writes and says, I'm writing from Pennsylvania. My husband Carlos and I watch you on YouTube every Friday night. By the time we'll have more than 100,000 on our YouTube channel. That's just our English YouTube channel for Hope Sabbath School. But she continues, when we were dating, Wanda Lee and Carlos, I was attending a church on Sunday, wasn't fully convinced about the Bible Sabbath. My then boyfriend, now husband, would put on Hope Sabbath School every Friday night, and I'd get annoyed. I'm glad that wasn't the end of the email, right? Now, I'm so looking forward to watching that I'm on the couch with the remote in my hand before he is. Thank you for all the work you do, for sharing your testimonies so transparently. It feels like we know each member. We look forward to meeting you all in person on that beautiful day when we will be with Jesus forever.
2: Amen.
1: Blessings, Wanda Lee and Carlos. Don't you love to see these emails?
2: Yes.
1: You know, we're just so thankful that you write to us, because we just look out there, but we don't see what the Holy Spirit is doing in hearts. So you, please, would you write to us today? sshope@hopetv.org. You say, well, I put notes on the YouTube channel. Yeah, we get a lot of comments there too. But we just love to hear how God's blessing you through an in-depth interactive study of His Word. Well, before we sing our theme song, and by the way, I love to hear you sing, so sing loudly and sing in the Spirit. I hope you've got that free collection of Trilogy Scripture songs from the Psalms that we're offering as part of this series. Thanks to my wife's generosity, not only the theme song for this series from Psalm 105, but five other Scripture songs from the Psalms. All you have to do is go to our website, hopetv.org/hopess, click on the free gift tab, and you'll discover how you can download those six wonderful Scripture songs, and you can share them with your family, share them with your friends, because those songs will bless your heart. All of the Psalms were sung at one point. There's just a few that you can sing right now. In fact, we'd like you to sing with us as we sing our theme song, Oh, Give Thanks to the Lord. Let's sing together.

0: Amen. You know, I'm blessed to live with a wonderful best friend, woman of God, who's written about, composed about 200 scripture songs, but that's one of my favorites. And it's hard for me not to kind of move a little when I'm singing, because it's a joyful song, isn't it? Give thanks to the Lord, call upon His name. And today we want to thank Him that His mercy reaches to the heavens. Let's pray. Father in heaven, thank You for our Hope Sabbath School team, our remote team members, and for our Hope Sabbath School members around the world. We've come together, guided by Your Spirit, to continue our study in the Psalms. These inspired scripture songs gathered by the guidance of Your Spirit to bless the lives of believers down through the centuries. And God, I just want to thank You that we can study today from the Psalms about Your mercy, which reaches to the heavens. Thank You. In Jesus' name we pray. Amen.
1: Amen. Amen.
0: Psalm 57 is where we'll start, and I'm going to go to a remote team member and ask Katie if you'd start our study in Psalm 57, verses 9 through 11.
2: Absolutely. I'll be reading from the New King James Version. Psalm 57, verses 9 through 11 says, "I will praise You, O Lord, among the peoples. I will sing to You among the nations, for Your mercy reaches unto the heavens, and Your truth unto the clouds. Be exalted, O God, above the heavens. Let Your glory be above all the earth."
0: Amen. Now, you know, we've studied about how to read the Psalms, that the psalmists use imagery. Mm. So what is the psalmist trying to convey under the guidance of the Spirit? Jonathan, what do you think? That Your mercy reaches to the heavens. Mm. What's the psalmist trying to say?
3: I feel like David's out there in nature and he's just seeing the beauty and pulling from these. I mean, we have a beautiful picture here that God, his majesty, his mercy is like this beautiful mountains and the sunlight.
0: Yeah, you know, I just realized the header, I missed it at first, that he's hiding in the cave from Saul, who wants to kill him. Mm-hmm. Kill him. Mm-hmm. Like, you know, we're saying Your mercy stretches to the heavens, right? In the midst of this difficult situation, mm-hmm. But you're right. It's great. It's vast. Travis?
4: I was thinking of this phrase that we use often, half the glass half full, half empty. Mm-hmm. And he could have chose to just, in this situation, Derek, to focus on the negative things.
0: Right.
4: But he finds himself in a negative situation, and instead of focusing on the negative things, he looks at the glass half full and says, "God, you're amazing." And, he just focuses on the good
0: things. So I'm going to challenge that, but I hear what you're saying. I think the glass is overflowing with the mercy of God, right?
5: Right.
0: But what you're telling me is rather than focus on a sociopath king who's trying to kill him, mm-hmm. he's focusing on the Lord.
5: That's right.
0: And His mercy.
5: Amen.
0: Let's go to another psalm, Psalm 136. You remember from our study that sometimes you'll get a theme repeated mm-hmm. in the Psalms. Remember that? It's almost like an anthem that the choir can repeat. Mm-hmm. And I'm going to ask another of our remotes, Nicholas, if you'd read for us Psalm 136, the first four verses.
6: Yes, absolutely. I will read from the New King James Version. "Oh, give thanks to the Lord, for He is good, for His mercy endures forever. Oh, give thanks to the God of gods,

0: for his mercy endures forever. Oh, give thanks to the Lord of Lords, for his mercy endures forever. To him alone does great wonders, for his mercy endures forever.
1: And Leah, could you read on in verses 5-9, just in case we didn't get the message, as this is being repeated? It's like he's thinking of so many reasons why he can say God's mercy endures forever.
2: Sure. Psalm 136, verses 5-9, in the English Standard Version, it reads, "To him who by understanding made the heavens, for his steadfast love endures forever. To him who spread out the earth above the waters, for his steadfast love endures forever. To him who made the great lights, for his steadfast love endures forever. The sun to rule over the day, for his steadfast love endures forever. The moon and the stars to rule over the night, for his steadfast love endures forever."
1: All right. Now, that's interesting. I don't know if we have some other translations. Leah, what was your translation?
2: English Standard.
1: English Standard Version. And it translates the Hebrew there as steadfast love. Any other translations besides steadfast love, Daniela?
3: No, this one is love as well.
1: It just says
3: love.
1: Just love.
3: It's his love endures.
1: His love endures forever. I'm not an expert on Hebrew, but I think it's the Hebrew word chesed. Mm-hmm. It can be described as his faithfulness to the covenant, yes, his steadfast love, his mercy. We were talking in a previous study, unfailing love of God. That's his chesed. Mm. It's a little difficult to say, but what we learn from Psalm 136 is that whatever this wonderful love, mercy, faithfulness of God is, that it
4: endures
1: forever, repeated over and over again. I want you to take a look as we're going into this study and think about your own life. Mm. Where has God shown his, what should we call it again? Unfailing love, mercy.
5: Chesed, faithfulness, loving kindness.
1: Loving kindness. Yeah. Someone want to give a testimony? By the way, they say one of the things we appreciate about Hope Sabbath School is people share their testimony of how God's shown his mercy to you, God's shown his faithfulness to you. Mm-hmm. Who has a story they'd like to share? Stephanie.
6: Yeah, I'm thinking about my grandmother on my dad's side. A co-porter who was a Bible worker came to her house and gave her Bible studies. And because of that co-porter, mm-hmm, our family are believers in the Word of God.
1: Praise God.
6: The evidence today.
1: Now, for people who may not know that word co-porter, so this would be a man or woman, happened at this point to be a man perhaps, mm-hmm, who came selling Christian literature.
6: And gave Bible studies.
1: And giving Bible studies. Mm-hmm. And that affected generations of people. And you're here on Hope Sabbath School
6: as
1: a team member and team teacher. No. You know, I think there's going to be some great, revelations in the kingdom of God.
7: That's right.
1: Where someone comes and then they say, well, yeah, I did give a Bible study, but I don't really know the outcome.
8: Exactly.
1: And the angels will say, let me show you a multitude.
6: Yes.
1: Oh. Isn't that amazing, Scott?
5: Yeah, my mom grew up in an abusive household. Mm-hmm. All sorts of horrible things happened. Her siblings gave up on God, mm-hmm, but my mom held on to God throughout that. Mm-hmm. And because she held on to God and because of God's mercy, he was able to change her. And so my childhood growing up was good.
7: Yes.
5: I did not grow up in that environment because
1: God
5: enabled her to break the cycle.
1: Mm-hmm. Beautiful.
7: That's right.
1: So the mercy of God was shown there.
7: Mm-hmm. That's right.
1: Anybody else want to share how you saw the mercy, the love, the faithfulness shown in your own life?
7: Yeah, there's a lot we could tell, of course.
1: Well, tell a little bit of it.
7: His love endures forever. But as Scott was sharing, it reminded me of a time when I was very young and someone wounded me very deeply. Mm. We won't go into the details now, but they pulled a gun on me and someone I loved. Terrible time. Mm. Well, after that, this is when I was introduced to Jesus. And I learned that this Jesus forgives us of everything we've done wrong and we're to forgive people of what they've done wrong too. And I had to pray for that person. Mm-hmm. And over time, it wasn't quick, but over time, God softened my hardness, mm-hmm, so I could go and forgive this person who later on told me, that's what led me, that's what.
1: Praise God. You know,
7: and so what God healed me of, he used then to heal them and their broken relationship. And now that person will be in the kingdom.
8: Amen.

0: Blessed are the merciful.
1: Amen.
0: Blessed are the merciful. Wow. Well, if we could begin the study by saying that God's mercy, His loving kindness, it reaches to the heavens, right? Or endures forever. We want to talk about learning to rest in the mercy of God.
1: Yes.
0: Because when we do need mercy, what does the enemy come and say to us?
1: You don't deserve it.
0: You don't deserve it. Mm-hmm. You've gone too far.
2: Mm.
0: Yeah? God doesn't love you. You know, you're bad. Mm-hmm. And we have to learn to rest in the mercy of God. So let's look at an example from one of the primary psalmists, psalmist David, an experience that he went through where he had to learn to rest. And I'm going to ask Chelsea if you would go to 2 Samuel chapter 11. Now, I just want to tell you that some people who don't know much about the Bible may have heard of David.
1: Mm-hmm.
0: Okay? King David, maybe. They may have heard of David and Goliath. Mm-hmm. But they don't have any idea about the story you're about to read and how David had to learn that he could rest in the mercy of God.
2: Mm-hmm.
0: Would you share the story with us, Chelsea, found in 2 Samuel 11, verses 1 through 17?
3: All right, I'm reading from the English Standard Version. In the spring of the year, the time when kings go out to battle, David sent Joab and his servants with him and all Israel. And they ravaged the Ammonites and besieged Rabbah, but David remained at Jerusalem. It happened late one afternoon when David arose from his couch and was walking on the roof of the king's house that he saw from the roof a woman bathing, and the woman was very beautiful. And David sent and inquired about the woman, and one said, "Is not this Bathsheba, the daughter of Eliam, the wife of Uriah the Hittite?" So David sent messengers and took her, and she came to him, and he lay with her. Now she had been purifying herself from her uncleanness. Then she returns to her house. And the woman conceived, and she sent and told David, "I'm pregnant." So David sent word to Joab, "Send me Uriah the Hittite." And Joab sent Uriah to David. When Uriah came to him, David asked how Joab was doing and how the people were doing and how the war was going. Then David said to Uriah, "Go down to your house and wash your feet." And Uriah went out of the king's house, and there followed him a present from the king. But Uriah slept at the door of the king's house with all the servants of his lord and did not go down to his house. When they told David Uriah didn't go down to his house, David said, "David did not come from a journey? Why did you not go down to your house?" Uriah said to David, "The ark and Israel and Judah dwell in booths, and my lord Joab and the servants of my lord are camping in the open fields. Shall I then go to my house to eat and to drink and to lie with my wife? As you live and as your soul lives, I will not do this thing." Mm-hmm. Then David said to Uriah, "Remain here today also, and tomorrow I will send you back." So Uriah remained in Jerusalem that day and the next. And David invited him, and he ate in his presence and drank so that he made him drunk. And in the evening he went out to lie on his couch with the servants of his lord, but he did not go down to his house. In the morning David wrote a letter to Joab and sent it by the hand of Uriah. In the letter he wrote, "Set Uriah in the forefront of the hardest fighting, and then draw back from him, that he may be struck down and die." And as Joab was besieging the city, he assigned Uriah to the place where he knew there were valiant men. And the men in the city came out and fought with Joab, and some of the servants of David among the people fell. Uriah the Hittite also died.
1: Sad.
0: While you were reading, I was moved by the integrity of Uriah.
4: Mm-hmm.
0: When I go on a long trip and it's time to come home, I'm happy to come home to my best friend, my wife. The integrity of this man is in such stark contrast with the way the king is acting. What do you see here that just really troubles you about David's behavior?
2: Mm.

0: John.
1: How far David has fallen from his own glory days. Right? This was a man of battle. Now everyone else is at battle. He stays at home prospering. He sees a woman. And remember, Uriah is a mighty man of David. This isn't a random soldier. This is one of David's most loyal soldiers. And David still takes his wife, tries to manipulate him by getting him to go to the house. We all know what that means.
0: Right.
1: And then when David can't manipulate him, well, I guess I'm just gonna have to kill him. And then not only does Uriah die, but the other soldiers around Uriah die. And so we see this once great man fall to a place of darkness. We begin to wonder, is he ever going to come back out of that?
0: We could spend a lot of time there. It's a powerful story. And by the way, if you've never read that story in 2 Samuel chapter 11, you say, why would God impress the prophet to write such a terrible story? And the answer is because someone else may be in a situation where they go, I have gone too far, too low, there's low. But this is the psalmist who will later write, your mercy reaches to the heavens. So how does God confront David? Anybody know? How does he call him to account? And it's interesting, in a previous study, we said it's not because God hates David. He calls him to account because he wants to save him, to rescue him. Anybody know? What does he do? Doesn't write on a wall, Scott. What does he do?
2: He sends a prophet, a messenger, who goes to David with a story.
0: Would you read it for us?
2: Sure.
0: In 2 Samuel 12, verses 1 through 9. I'm so glad that God recorded this part of the story too. Because we see God coming. You know, previous study, I will arise. It's like the Lord says, I'm going to arise through the prophet Nathan, so that I can rescue my son David, who's fallen, as Sean said, so low. Let's pick up the story in verse 1 of 2 Samuel 12.
2: I'm reading for the New King James. Then the Lord sent Nathan to David, and he came to him and said to him, there were two men in one city, one rich and the other poor. The rich man had exceedingly many flocks and herds, but the poor man had nothing except one little ewe lamb, which he had bought and nourished, and it grew up together with him and with his children. It ate of his own food and drank of his own cup and lay in his bosom, and it was like a daughter to him. And a traveler came to the rich man, who refused to take from his own flock and from his own herd to prepare one for the wayfaring man who had come to him. But he took the poor man's lamb and prepared it for the man who had come to him. So David's anger was greatly aroused against the man, and he said to Nathan, as the Lord lives, the man who has done this shall surely die. And he shall restore fourfold for the lamb, because he did this thing and because he had no pity. Then Nathan said to David, you are the man. Thus says the Lord God of Israel, I anointed you king over Israel, and I delivered you from the hand of Saul. I gave you your master's house and your master's wives into your keeping, and I gave you the house of Israel and Judah. And if that had been too little, I also would have given you much more. Why have you despised the commandment of the Lord to do evil in his sight? You have killed Uriah the Hittite with a sword. You have taken his wife to be your wife and have killed him with the sword of the people of Ammon.
0: Wow, quite a rebuke.
1: Yes.
0: Nicholas, I'm going to have you pick up. David has two options now, at least two options. We're going to talk about Judas and Peter a little later. You know, David could go out and kill himself. He knows how to kill himself. Or he could run to the mercy of God.
3: That's right.
0: Right? Now, I'm asking Nicholas to read this because, Nicholas, you grew up with your mother singing this song. I can still hear it in my ears, a beautiful song from Psalm 51. So you heard it from when you were little, but maybe you're understanding more of the depths of the mercy of God as a

0: young adult than you ever could as a little boy. But would you read for us as we look at this scripture song in Psalm 51? Let's start with verses 1 through 4. I'm going to have you read some more, but let's start in verses 1 through 4.
1: Yes. Starting in verse 1, I'm reading from the New King James Version. Have mercy upon me, O God, according to your loving kindness, according to the multitude of your tender mercies. Blot out my transgressions. Wash me thoroughly from my iniquity and cleanse me from my sin. For I acknowledge my transgressions and my sin is always before me. Against you, you only have I sinned and done this evil in your sight, that you may be found just when you speak and blameless when you judge.
0: Now, if you look at the header, stay with us, Nicholas, because I want you to read on verses 5 through 9. But so he's going to stay here, but I want someone else to look at the header. And it even says in the header, the context, right? Do you see it? A psalm of David when Nathan the prophet went to him after he had gone into Bathsheba. I mean, that's right there, right in your face. It does mention, of course, also that he killed Uriah. But read on here, he's pouring out his heart in a song, which ends up in the Bible. So the Holy Spirit is what? Helping him. To write this song. Let's read on, Nicholas, verses 5 through 9.
1: Starting back in verse 5, behold, I was brought forth in iniquity, and in sin did my mother conceive me. Behold, you desire truth in the inward parts, and in the hidden part you will make known to me your wisdom. Purge me with hyssop, and I shall be clean. Wash me, and I shall be whiter than snow. Make me hear the joy and gladness, that the bones you have broken may rejoice. Hide your face from my sins and blot out all these.
0: And then we're going to come to verses 10 through 13. We can almost hear him singing. We can almost hear him singing. And here is one of the most beautiful prayers. It's a scripture song, but it's also a prayer, isn't it? Read on verses 10 through 13 for us, Nicholas.
1: Yes. Create in me, O God, and renew a steadfast spirit within me. Do not cast me away from your presence, and do not take your Holy Spirit from me. Restore to me the joy of your salvation, and uphold me by your generous spirit. Then I will teach transgressors your ways, and sinners shall be converted to you.
0: So, you know, David, people say, well, David committed adultery, he lied, he murdered, and yet he's called a man after God's own heart. What is it about this inspired scripture song that reveals that David has connected with the heart of God? Jonathan?
2: Yeah, what struck me is how much he is longing for not just external covering or he's pleading with God to change his heart, to restore that purity that he recognizes. Like, wow, how did I get so, like, so he's grieving and pleading after what really matters, not just the external.
0: He's desiring the holiness of God rather than just a removal of the penalty. Right? Yes. Nicholas, I see your hand raised.
1: Yes, I think we see that David is called a man after God's own heart. And in the first half of verse 10, David asks God, create in me a clean heart, O God, and renew a steadfast spirit within me. So we can see that the record of the Bible judges David not off of his old heart, but off of the clean heart that God put in him, which shows that this prayer God answered. He gave David that mercy, that new heart, and it was that clean heart that was just like God's.
0: Someone ought to say praise God. Your mercy reaches to the heavens. Wow. Leah, you want to respond what you're hearing here of this earnest prayer of David?
3: What I see through this story is that there is, we can't go anywhere that God's mercy can't find us. We can't do anything that's so bad that God can't save us. And if you don't mind, I'd like to just travel to Romans chapter

0: 8 for a second?
1: Of course. What verse would you like to read?
0: 38 and 39.
1: Romans chapter 8, verses 38 and 39 is one of my favorite texts.
2: Yes.
0: In the English Standard Version, it reads, "For I am sure that neither death, nor life, nor angels, nor rulers, nor anything present, nor anything to come, nor powers, nor height, nor depth, nor anything else in all of creation will ever be able to separate us from the love of God that is in Jesus Christ our Lord."
3: Amen.
2: Amen.
1: And someone ought to say,
4: Amen. Amen.
1: Now, let me just say, those things can't separate us.
3: Mm-hmm. We can.
1: Stephanie, please help us, because this is really important. Mm-hmm. Those things cannot separate us. In fact, the Bible says, no, the Bible says, snatch us out of his hand,
3: but we can allow sin to separate us from God, and that's in Isaiah.
1: Can choose.
2: Yes.
3: Right. Mm-hmm.
1: To be separated.
2: Yeah. Mm-hmm.
1: We can choose, while nothing can snatch us out of his hand, we can choose to step out of his hand.
3: That's right. Mm-hmm.
2: That's right.
1: But even if we do that,
2: yeah,
3: he still is working.
1: He's still calling us.
3: Yes.
2: Right.
3: Mm-hmm.
1: But please, I just want to speak to our Hope Sabbath School family around the world. Do not trifle with the mercy of God.
3: Mm-hmm. Mm-hmm.
1: Because there is what the Bible calls the unforgivable sin.
2: Yes.
1: And that's not a specific act like murder or adultery. He committed all of those, David did. The unpardonable sin is the hardening of your heart where you no longer desire to ask for forgiveness.
2: Yes.
1: So don't trifle with the mercy of God. Run to God.
2: That's right.
1: In the time of your need.
2: That's right.
1: Travis?
5: I just wanted to make it clear that nothing can separate us from God's love. There's nothing that can. There isn't a person on earth,
1: right,
5: ever, anywhere,
1: or evil angel or
5: Satan, or whatever that God does not love. We can be separated from God, but we can never be separated from His love. Which means returning is always an option.
2: That's right. Mm-hmm. Yes.
1: As long as I can hear.
2: Yeah. That's right.
1: Daniela.
6: Oh, sorry. I've always had like when I hear about that, like the unpardonable sin, I was always scared. I'm like, what if I've done it? But just the anxiety of have I done it proves that you're still not far off, because you still have that longing for God.
1: You're,
6: I don't want to disrespect him. Right.
1: Right.
6: Yeah.
1: You even care.
6: Mm-hmm. Mm-hmm.
1: Shows that the Spirit is calling you.
6: Yeah.
1: I want to go to two New Testament characters, because we're talking about the mercy of God here. And I'm thankful, as terrible as the things that David did, we do not minimize those. I think that he deeply regretted what he did.
2: Yeah. Yeah.
1: And I imagine he will weep when he meets Uriah in the kingdom.
6: Mm-hmm.
1: But you can't take away what you did. You can only ask to be, as Nicholas said, given a clean heart.
2: That's right. Mm-hmm.
1: And renewed a right spirit, right?
2: Mm-hmm.
1: But at least he chose to run to God.
2: Mm-hmm.
1: Rather than run away. I want to come to a couple of characters, and then I see some hands raised. I'm thinking of Judas and Simon Peter.
2: Yep.
1: Who both denied Jesus.
2: Yep. Mm.
1: They both, in a very real way, stepped back from Jesus.
2: Mm-hmm.
1: Mm-hmm. One, Judas, hanged himself, the scripture says. The other one, the scripture says, wept.
2: Mm-hmm.
1: Now, in my favorite book on the life of Jesus, it says he actually ran to the Garden of Gethsemane, where Jesus had been praying for him. And he fell down and he wept. It says he wished that he might die, but he didn't kill himself.
2: Right.
1: So Sean, help us with that, because they both needed mercy.
2: That's right.
6: Mm-hmm.
1: So what made the difference for Judas and Simon Peter?
7: I would say it's the difference between what we call condemnation and contrition. In other words, Judas, when he felt repentant, he wasn't repentant because of what he did to God. He was scared of the consequences of his decision. So his guilt pushed him away from the Savior, who would still have forgiven him. Mm. And his guilt at that end is what destroyed him. Whereas Peter starts thinking, I've betrayed the Lord, but I want to come back.
1: Mm.
7: And so it's the difference between, do I fear the penalty,

0: Am I saddened because of the one I hurt? And because Peter realizes that who he hurt was the Lord, he wanted to make things right with the Lord, which, of course, Jesus gave him the exact opportunity to do so.
1: That's a radical thought. I saw two hands. I want to come to those first. But if his mercy reaches to the heavens, you're saying that even if Judas had confessed his sin, that he could have been forgiven?
0: If he was truly repentant and confessed it.
1: Rather than just regretting the consequence of what he did. All right. Stephanie and Chelsea.
2: As we hear about David and Peter and also Judas, it could come to our minds that it's only the big sins that we need to have this prayer, create in me a clean heart. And yet God knows that each one of us needs to come to that point. Lord, change my heart that my life will reflect you and not me.
1: That's right. So this prayer, it could be our daily prayer, create in me a clean heart, renew a right spirit, not just if I've killed someone or done some terrible thing. Chelsea?
3: I think too, it's acknowledging that God's mercy reaches to the heavens and is so abundant, but there also can be consequences for our actions, right? Like even David, that confession that we read in Psalm 51 led him to that clean heart. God gave him that clean heart, but the child he had with Bathsheba still died.
1: And unfortunately, his family was permanently damaged by the way he'd acted. Yes. You're right.
3: Right.
1: So there are still consequences. Hady, I see your hand raised.
4: Well, I think of the moment when that rooster crowed, because that was a deep, powerful moment. Because before, when Jesus had foretold that, he had tried to deny and be like, no, no, they might do that, but I'll never do that. And at that moment, when he heard the rooster crow and he remembered the words of Jesus, he didn't just remember his words, he remembered his actions and how that very evening he had washed his and all of the disciples' feet in the act of communion, a job that only a servant should do. And he remembered maybe others of how lovingly and kindly and patiently Jesus had acted with him and all the disciples. And that just crushed him, but not to the point of destroying him, because it just showed him a glimpse of the immeasurable, unfailing love of God, as you always say, because he understood, even though he saw this moment, he saw what I was going to do. He still loved me. And that was what made him go and weep bitterly, but not take that experience to the point of taking his own life, because he got a glimpse of that love and of his value.
1: You know, in the prayer, the scripture song prayer that David sang, that Nicholas just read for us, he prays, have mercy on me, and then he says, blot out my transgressions. Now, I want to ask you a question. We've got a wonderful video wall here. Sometimes our remotes come up. How would you feel if all of your transgressions... That you've... Oh, no, they're going to put them on the screen. Leah, you're up on the screen, so we'll let you answer the question. We were a little afraid at the moment that all of our transgressions were coming up on the screen. You know, how would we feel, you know, Leo, of course, we look at you and you're a devoted follower of Jesus, but we're guessing that there are some things you wouldn't like to come up on the video wall. How would we feel if all of that was just paraded before the public?
5: Oh boy.
6: Well said.
5: I'd like to think that I live my life in a way that I don't have much to hide. I try and be as transparent as possible, and I'm certainly not a murderer by any stretch of the imagination. So you wouldn't see anything that we would consider heinous or unforgivable written up here, but God sees every sin as sin, regardless of how we as human beings view it. So to have every moment written down for everyone to see that I didn't think about what I was about to do and I made the wrong decision and I didn't come to God with every thought that I had, every sinful thought that I had, everything that I spoke, everything that I did, it would be embarrassing. So embarrassing. Just that knowing if we come to God with everything, if we consider him in all things that we do, how much less we would

0: sin.
1: Well, I appreciate what Leah said, that because sometimes we might say, well, I don't really need the mercy of God because I've not really done anything really bad. But Leah pointed out that there are sins of omission as well, things that God wanted me to arise with him and do that I didn't do. Well, let's talk about that whole idea of blotting out transgressions. Scott, excuse me, Psalm 130, verse 3 is an inspired testimony. We don't know who wrote this scripture song, but it speaks about blotting out transgression. Psalm 130, verse 3.
2: If you, Lord, should mark iniquities, O Lord, who could stand?
1: So, this idea that if it was all written down, we'd be in great trouble. Mm-hmm. Why? Why is it important that the transgressions are blotted out?
3: The wages of sin is death.
1: Yeah. That's right. You're quoting from the Bible, right? From Romans 6, verse 23. The wages of sin is death. Mm-hmm. So that those transgressions, even things that I should have done that I didn't do, need to be blotted out. How does it happen? Maybe someone's watching, Jason, and they're going, Jason, you don't know the stuff I've done, brother. You know, I grew up in the wrong part of town, and maybe I grew up, we heard a testimony about someone growing up in an abusive family, and praise God, found victory in Jesus, but maybe this person says, I continued the abuse, and I've done many things that I'm ashamed of. How can that person come to the place where they can say, thank you for the mercy of God. My transgressions have been blotted out.
4: Yeah. I mean, there's many dynamics, you know, that could take place. I mean, look at Saul, you know, New Testament character who actually was, you know, hit with the reality of his sins, you know. But mostly, you know, it's going to take a really reflection of one what's doing. And the Holy Spirit will bring it to attention. That's one of the qualities that the Holy Spirit does. It brings sin to our, you know, acknowledgement. And through that, you know, and through community, it could be upon a place where that person can come to that reality as far as, you know, God's mercy, you know.
1: And for those who may not know the New Testament story of Saul, he was taking Christians and having them put to death and forcing them to blaspheme the name of Jesus. So he had done many grievous things. Sean, is there a text that I could share with someone if they like, Sean, I don't even want to tell you all the bad things I've done.
5: Right.
1: What word of God would you share with them?
5: I go to 1 John 1:9. If we confess our sins, he is faithful and just to forgive us our sins and to cleanse us of all unrighteousness.
1: Amen. Now, you quoted from the New King James translation there. Apparently, that passage is important to you, that you've hidden it in your heart. Why is that such an important text for you?
5: Because I pray every single day. You know, as Leah was saying earlier, it's not about if you have large sins or small sins. All sins separate you from God. And this is a prayer by which we both gain, and then he remakes us to be like him. And there's so many days I'm not like him. And I want to be like him. And by putting his word in my heart and by inviting him into my life, little by little, I like to think I'm becoming a little bit more like him.
4: Amen.
1: So there were two key elements in that verse, and you quoted it, but Danielle, I'm going to ask you to read it if you were. First John 1, verse 9. You may have a different translation, 1 John 1 and verse 9, because there are two gifts that are offered to us. If we will come after reflection, like Jason said, maybe being confronted by a prophet or by the Bible, like Nathan the prophet did to David, and we go, I need mercy, right? First John, right before the book of Revelation, chapter 1 and verse 9, right at the beginning of his letter. Let's listen as Daniela reads it again. And what are the two gifts that are offered when we're willing to recognize our need and confess our sin?
6: So I will be reading 1 John 1:9 from the New International Version.
0: If we confess our sins,

0: He is faithful and just and will forgive us our sins and purify us from all unrighteousness.
1: Oh, I like that translation. He will forgive us and
2: purify
1: us. Yeah. Well, God is pure, right? He will forgive us and purify us if we confess. Now, it doesn't say in the text, but this is an important point too. Help me, someone. Nicholas, maybe you can help me. If we confess, who do I confess to? Do I confess to a religious leader? Do I confess? Where do I go? What does the Bible teach?
3: Well, we confess our sins to Jesus. He is our high priest. And we can come boldly before the throne of grace. There's actually a verse that mentions this in Hebrews chapter 4.
1: Okay.
2: Yes.
3: If we'd like to go there.
1: All right.
3: Hebrews chapter 4, starting in verse 15.
1: All right. You're going to read verses 15 and 16. Okay.
3: Yes, sir. And so we can bring our trespasses that we confess to Jesus as he is our high priest. We don't have to take them to an earthly human priest. So Hebrews 4 verse 15, I'm reading from the New King James Version. For we do not have a high priest who cannot sympathize with our weaknesses, but was in all points tempted as we are, yet without sin. Let us therefore come boldly to the throne of grace, that we may obtain mercy and find grace to help in a time of need.
1: Amen.
3: So we obtain that mercy from Jesus himself, who came to earth, who was tempted as we are, yet without sin.
1: Amen.
3: And of course, if we've done something to wrong someone else, then we can confess that to them as well. But ultimately, it's not any man, that is Jesus Christ.
1: Amen. And of course, the Lord's Prayer says, Our Father in heaven, right? And we confess, and we do that, as Nicholas pointed out, in Jesus' name.
2: Yes.
1: In Jesus' name. Well, I want to come to the last part of our study, which is rejoicing in the mercy of God. Anybody here happy for the mercy of God today?
4: Hallelujah. Yes. Yeah.
1: Happy that His mercy reaches to the heavens today. You're joining us around the world. Are you thankful for the mercy of God today, that there is nothing you have done that separated you from the mercy of God? He's calling you even today, isn't he?
2: Amen.
1: To run to him, to accept the mercy that only he can provide. That will cause us great rejoicing. Stephanie, would you read for us Psalm 103, verses 1 to 8?
5: Sure. And the New King James Version says, Bless the Lord, O my soul, and all that is within me, bless his holy name. Bless the Lord, O my soul, and forget not all his benefits, who forgives all your iniquities, who heals all your diseases, who redeems your life from destruction, who crowns you with loving kindness and tender mercies, who satisfies your mouth with good things, so that your youth is renewed like the eagles. The Lord executes righteousness and justice for all who are oppressed. He made known his ways to Moses, his acts to the children of Israel. The Lord is merciful and gracious.
1: Yes, he is.
5: Slow to anger and abounding in mercy.
2: Thank you.
1: So blessing the Lord or rejoicing in the Lord because of his mercy is clearly taught in the scriptures. Now, we've been in the Psalms, but I want us to hyperspace forward. Are you with me?
2: Yeah.
1: We're going to hyperspace forward to today. There are many other songs that have blessed your life because they've helped you to realize the depth of God's mercy, his unfailing love for you. And there's no right or wrong answer to this. It may be a great hymn. It may be a contemporary song that focuses on the mercy of God, that his unfailing love for you. Leah, I see your hand raised. You can start. No right or wrong answer. I should ask our Hope Sabbath School people to go to sshope@hopetv.org to share with me. And we would say whatever song, including the inspired Psalms, that help us to grasp the mercy of God, praise his holy name. What's a song that's really impacted you, Leah?
6: It's one that you've referenced before that you like, and it's called Goodness of God. And I have the opportunity to lead worship at my church very frequently, and

We sing it oftentimes, and I always get stuck leading it, and I was really annoyed for a while. And everyone would say, oh, we're singing Goodness of God, someone find Leah. So I guess it's just God's chosen song of praise for me.

0: I love you, Lord. Your mercy never fails me. And then the bridge goes into, your goodness is running after me. There is no end to the mercy of God. He just keeps running after me.
1: Amen.
2: I like the way that Leah shared that. You felt it. Thank you, Leah. The mercy of God, your mercy is running after me. Daniela.
3: So my friends, we love singing a song. It's called Mercy. It's a contemporary song, but it goes like this. I'm living proof of what the mercy of God can do. If you knew me then, you'd believe me now. He turned my whole life upside down. He took the old and he made me new. That's just what the mercy of God can do.
2: Amen. And for those of you sitting in the back row, Daniela was smiling when she read those words.
3: Yeah.
2: Anybody else have a song? Travis.
4: There's a scripture song, it's a hymn from Lamentations, and the song, the hymn is called Great is Thy Faithfulness.
5: Amen.
4: It's my all-time favorite. It's because God has always been faithful.
2: Great is Thy faithfulness,
5: that's a good one.
2: O God, my Father. There's no shadow of turning with Thee.
6: That's right.
2: I saw some remote hands raised, Nicholas and then Haiti, or whichever one comes up first. Yes, Nicholas.
7: I remember at quite emotional time of my life, which I don't get very emotional easily. It was during the middle of the night and I couldn't sleep. So I went for a drive to one of my favorite spots in the woods. And on the way there, I played a song called How Love Wins. And it talked about Jesus' moment on the cross, that he won us by dying where we should have died, where he bled into our wounds. And he says, you don't have to be who you were before. And that was so powerful to me to realize that Jesus took that penalty for me. He took that penalty for my sins. And I just remember sitting in the car and crying as I really realized what that was, what he was wanting to do in my life, where I felt like I couldn't change. But if he suffered all of that for me, why wouldn't he want to change my life?
2: Amen. Thank you, Nicholas. But that's telling me, and Haiti, I'm going to come to you. That tells me that the Holy Spirit can still use songs today. They may not be inspired scripture, but if they're pointing us to the mercy and the love and the goodness of God, the Holy Spirit can touch our hearts through that. Haiti, I think you had your hand raised. You have a song?
8: So I was studying the story of Samson several years ago, and I think it was the first time that I like really understood it and read, you know, start to finish, not just about a strong man, but a very sinful man. And then saw how in the end he repents and how he ends up in Hebrews chapter. And when I was coming to the end of the story, like the song, Your Grace Still Amazes Me came into my head. Your grace still amazes me. Your love is still a mystery. Each day I fall on my knees because your love still amazes me. And that's how I feel about God, because he, no matter what we've done or what Samson did, but what I have literally done in my life, I now realize like I'm the apple of his eye.
2: Amen. Amen. Thank you so much, Haiti, for sharing that. I'd like to hear from you. God's mercy for you reaches to the heavens. Maybe a scripture song, maybe a contemporary song or a great Christian hymn, how you've caught a glimpse of the mercy of God and his unfailing love for you. You can write to us at sshope@hopetv.org. Right now, I'd like to pray a blessing for you. In the name of Jesus, Father, thank you for helping us today to catch a glimpse of your mercy. May we receive your mercy with rejoicing and share your mercy with others. In Jesus' name, amen.
6: Amen.
5: Amen.
2: Well, thanks for joining us for Hope Sabbath School. Someone needs to hear about the mercy of God. Maybe it's a family member, a work associate, a friend. Someone needs to know that God's mercy reaches to the heavens. Rejoice in his mercy and go out and be a blessing to those around you.

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Perhaps you've been watching our Good News TV channel and you're wondering if there may be a church family near you where you can go and worship that teaches right out of the Bible like we do here on Good News TV. Well, the answer is yes. 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Just give us a call here at Good News TV anytime at the number on your screen. We'll look forward to hearing from you and helping you connect with that church family that's just right for you. God bless you.

0: The following program is designed to demonstrate simple workouts that you can use to improve your health. Be sure to consult your physician before beginning any exercise program.
1: Men have some specific needs when it comes to working out, and that's what we're going to talk about today, next on Body and Spirit Aerobics.

0: Hello, I'm Dick Nunez, Wellness Director of the Black Hills Health and Education Center. Welcome to Body and Spirit Aerobics. Men and women both have some specific needs when it comes to working out, and today's program is going to focus on what men need to do. So helping me out today, I have a couple young men. First, we'll have Daniel and then Zach. Daniel works out at the Black Hills Health and Education Center and in the Black Hills as a fireman and medic and all sorts of good things like that. And Zach is in the International Rescue and Relief Program at Union College, where he is a junior. And what do you plan on doing with that? You're going to go to medical school? And
1: that's what I'm hoping.
0: Okay, well, that's good. Hope it works out for you. All right, we're going to start by warming up by just circling the arms back and around. When we look at exercise for men and women, usually their goals for fitness are a little bit different. So that's what we're going to talk about today. Not that the program today won't be good for women as well. We'll just talk about some of the men's needs, which are many, right? Okay, and up and around, and up and around. Okay, let's go the other way now. Just warming up, circling the shoulders around, getting the blood circulating, getting the shoulders ready for some action. And good, all right? We're gonna do some push-ups today. And so, I don't know if you guys flipped a coin or whatever, but I'm gonna have one of you do them off your knees, one of them doing regular. So Daniel, I guess I'll have you do the regular. Zach, you can do them off your knees. So let's go ahead and get on the floor. There's nothing wrong with doing the push-ups in a modified position like Zach is in, because even for a lot of men, especially if they haven't done anything in a long time, push-ups are gonna be difficult. And oftentimes when I first tell somebody, okay, let's go on the floor and do push-ups, I get all sorts of weeping and gnashing of teeth. Okay, so let's go ahead and lower ourselves down and push up. Wanna keep the back straight as we do it. Nice, controlled, even motion, a little bit slower. There we go. Want to focus on the chest and the back of the arms. The shoulders also come into play. So really good overall exercise. Most of the time the men will say, I haven't done these in 30 years. And I say, well, now you can update that story. Okay, let's go back.

0: Five more. 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We're gonna stretch out. Now, one of the things that men tend to lack a lot of is flexibility. So we're gonna be focused on stretching a little bit. And so we're gonna put our hands behind the head and just let them fall back. The elbows fall back, stretch the chest as much as you can. Try and squeeze your shoulder blades together. 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Pull your shoulder blades apart as much as you can. Nice deep breaths as you're doing it. 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Lean back. Drop the elbows back as much as you can. Squeeze the shoulder blades together. Nice deep breaths. 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And now bring it back across. Hold, breathe, and pull. All right, good. Could you get our towels for us over there, please, Zach?
1: Sure.
0: Okay, now we're not gonna get in a towel fight here. What we're gonna do is use these as exercise equipment. Okay, what we're gonna do is we're gonna start by doing our back. So we're gonna have your right hand towards the end of the towel. Grab about 6 inches up with your left hand, and now we're gonna pull back and reach out. Pull back, reach out, and pull and reach, and pull and reach, and pull and reach, pull and reach. Two more, pull and reach, pull and reach. Okay, now we're gonna reverse it. Grab with your left hand, down towards the end of the towel, about 6 inches up, grab with your right hand, and pull and reach, pull and reach, pull and reach, pull and reach, pull and reach, and pull and reach, pull and reach, pull and reach. Two more, pull and reach, pull and reach, all right? Now what I want you to do is grab your towel at the ends, like you're trying to pull it apart. You're gonna reach up overhead and come back down. Reach way up and back down, pulling it apart the whole time. And up and down. Way up and down. Keep pulling apart, up and down. Up and down. And up and down, five more times. Up and down and up and down. Three more, up and down. Pull it apart and down. Last one, up and down. Now I want you to grab the end of the towel. Again, get the other hand about 6 inches away. We're gonna raise up, pull back down, up, and down, and up, and down. We'll focus on the shoulders as we do this one. And up, pull down, up, pull down, and up, and down, up, and down. There's 10, we're gonna go five more, and up, and down, up, and down, up, and down. Two more, up, and down, up and down. Okay, grab the end with the other hand, about 6 inches away, and up, raise up, focus on the shoulder, pull it back down, give yourself some resistance. Don't make it too easy on yourself. And up and down and up and down and up and down. Five more times, and down, and up, and down, and up. Three more, and up, once more, and up, and down. All right, now, you're gonna drape it, the towel towards the outside of your hand, so it goes over the thumb side. Grab just underneath, reach out, have your elbow out in front of you a little bit, curl up, and down, and curl, and down, and up, and down. Curl, and down, and up, and down. Curl it, down.

0: seven, three more, eight, nine, one more time, and 10, all right? Switch it over, drape it so it's on the thumb side of your left hand, grab underneath it, curl it up, pull down, up and down, up and down, curl up, reach down, and up and pull up. Four more times, one, and two, and three, one more, and four. All right, good. Now we're gonna take it the bottom of the towel with our right hand. With our left hand, we're gonna move towards the top of the other side, okay? And now we're gonna bend over a little bit and we're gonna kick back, pull back through. Kick it back, pull back through. Now we're focusing on the triceps. Push it back, go way back, extend the arm, extend, extend, push it out, and push. One more time, push, very good. All right, let's reverse that now. Grab at the end with the other side, with your left hand now. Grab up about a foot away with your right. Push down and up and push and up. Press it out and press and press. Five more, press and press and press and press and press. Good. All right, let me have the towels. Okay, now let's go back into our stretching. So this time, we're gonna bring one arm up over the head, let it bend, reach up, grab with the other hand, pull it towards the center line. Steady pull. You're not trying to create new pathways of maneuverability, you just wanna stretch what you already have got. Okay, other side. In other words, what I'm saying is sometimes people want to overstretch a joint, and by doing that, all you do is weaken the joint. You want to be able to take your body through a full range of motion, but once you've got that, that's good enough. All right? Put your arm out straight, bring it across your body, hand up behind your elbow, and pull. And hold. Relax. Now we're going to do the other side. Left arm out, bring it across, reach up behind the elbow, pull it towards your body. Steady pull. Don't jerk it, don't bounce it, just pull it. Okay? Good. Okay, we're going to start into some aerobic work, and by doing that, we're going to warm up the legs with some squats. So I want you guys to get in squat position and start doing some. Go ahead and go down and up. Squats are a really important exercise, especially for men, because men tend to lose some of the muscles that are key components for back stability. Have you ever heard a man, Daniel, say, "I've got a bad back"?
1: Yes.
0: Many, many times. Have you ever heard that before?
1: Yeah.
0: Okay. Why do you think that is? Well, it's because they lift so much weight or work so hard. Well, unfortunately, when you look at the body, and the gluteus maximus muscles are the biggest, strongest muscles in the body, sometimes it looks like somebody's managed to find some air valves and release all the air out of the gluteus maximus, because I've had a lot of times women say, my husband's got no bottom. And so the reason why they don't is because they don't work the muscles that develop that area. And of course, squatting is excellent at doing that. And a lot of men neglect this area because they say, oh, this is what the women need to work on. Well, no, men need to work on it as well, because if you lose those muscles, you're going to lose a lot of your strength and stability, and you're going to lose the effectiveness of the curvature of your spine. So there's lots of good reasons why we should squat. Now, while we're squatting, actually, I should give them a little break. Go ahead and step it out, and we'll talk more about squatting here in just a moment. Now, men aren't going to be too interested in too many hand movements, because a lot of men neglected to go into the aerobics programs when they first came out, or the dance exercise programs, really what they were. You'd get them out there and the women would go through the motions, and I don't know if they're just naturally more coordinated or what, but the men would finally just catch on. Now all of a sudden we gotta start moving our arms this way, and then they finally get that down. Now we're going this way, and pretty soon we're crashing into each other and go, forget this.

nonsense. So we're going to keep it pretty basic because that's basically how men like it. Okay, now let's pick it up a little bit. Swing the arms a little more. But men can march. They can do that. Okay, swinging the arms a little more. That gives you a little more exercise out of it. But it is extremely important to get the heart and lungs going, because certainly one of the things that men are most susceptible to or that we hear about is heart attacks and heart disease. And so working out aerobically is a good way to prevent that, along with preventing a lot of other bad diseases. Things like prostate cancer are greatly reduced with a regular exercise program. So that's what we're gonna do. We're gonna keep on exercising. Keep pumping those arms. More arm swing there, Daniel, come on. Very good, Zach. Okay, now let's go ahead and go into a light jog just for a little bit. Now, if this is too hard for you because you might have some back problems, then just go ahead and stay in the march. As long as you keep contact with the floor, you're gonna keep a lot of stress off your back. Otherwise, this is good to intensify the workout. Very good. Men tend to be more focused in on wanting to work their upper body. When you go into athletic clubs around the country, what you see men working on most of the time is their chest and their arms and their shoulders and so forth. And not too often do you see them really working on their legs. Sometimes I have people say a lot of men in the gyms look like tent pegs. They're big on top and small on the bottom, and poof, put them right in the ground. Okay, let's go back into squats again. Okay, down and up. Now, when they're doing their squats, they're keeping their knees over their feet. They're pushing their hips back. And if you do squats in a proper positioning, it isn't that hard on your knees. In fact, it actually is very good on your knees. In fact, in a program we did on knee rehabilitation, the person we used had a bad knee, and I had him do squats, and he felt just fine. So squatting is actually a good movement to do. I use it many, many times with lots of various conditions, rheumatoid arthritis, cerebral palsy, MS. I've used squats on very successfully in all those type of conditions. But you also have to modify how deep they go. Our fellows are going fairly deep because they don't have restrictions on how far they can go down. Okay, now what I want to do, fellas, is let's move towards the right. Okay, and let's do the side steps. Another thing men tend to lose is their lateral ability, because again, they're not focusing in on their abductors and adductors as much as women do. In fact, at our wellness program, women are the ones who predominantly populate our program. Oftentimes, the men come kicking and screaming. I don't want to get healthy. I don't want to get healthy. Yes, you do. No, I don't. In fact, I remember a story after the Columbine tragedy. We had a man who was the head of schools down in San Diego, California, and he wanted to go on an Alaskan cruise, an 8-day cruise. And his wife said, well, I've got this brochure for this place in the Black Hills of South Dakota. And he goes, what's up there? And she said, well, besides Mount Rushmore, there's a place called the Black Hills Health and Education Center. And he said, well, what kind of place is that? She goes, well, it's to get us healthy. And he said, I don't want to be healthy. I want an Alaskan cruise. So obviously we know who won. Okay, go ahead and start stepping again. Because I met them. And at our orientation, he comes up to me afterwards and he goes, you folks are Christians, aren't you? Okay, let's swing those arms. You folks are Christians, aren't you? And I said, well, yes, as a matter of fact, we are. And he goes, I'm not. And he says, in fact, I don't want to even be here. And I'm looking for just one excuse to leave. So one too many mention of God or Jesus, and I'm out of here. And I said, well, how about if we treat you the way we'd want to be treated or you'd want to be treated, and we'll do unto you as you would have to be done. And he goes, okay, that's fine. And I said, okay, then we're doing our Christian service and you're the benefactor of that. So he was fine with that. So after 8 days,
he says to his wife, let's stay a little longer. So they actually stayed for a couple weeks. He did have to get back to San Diego, but they stayed for 2 weeks instead of just 8 days. And at the graduation, Daniel, you've been to some of those before, and you know I give the wellness guest a chance to give a little testimony. He gets up and he says, I'm really glad I decided to come here.

0: And his wife went, what do you mean? You decided to come here. She was dragging him into the place. But he also went on to say, he goes, when I first got here, I wanted nothing to do with God, didn't care, didn't want to hear about it. He goes, but Dick said in the beginning, he'd rather see a sermon than hear a sermon any day. And he goes, not only have I seen sermons, I've felt them. He goes, I now want God as part of my life. So that was really exciting. Okay, let's go back into our squats again. We're winding down into our aerobic training section, which will be good news for both our fellows because they're probably starting to get a little tired. Okay, at home, if you haven't been doing squats on a regular basis, these can make you a little bit sore. So what I'd like you to do now is just cut your repetitions down a little bit so you're not going quite so deep. That's better. Keep pushing your hips back, Daniel. Keep pushing your hips back. You're not used to not squatting all the way down, so it throws you off just a little bit. In fact, you've always said it's easier for you to squat deeper than it is to not, rather than squat shallow. But this is great exercise for the hips, for the thighs, and for the gluteal hamstring and low back tie-ins. So it'll help keep you strong, keep you mobile. And remember, most bad backs are not caused by injury, they're caused by poor lifestyle. So over 80% of all back injuries or back problems are not caused by trauma, it's caused by just poor lifestyle. We start to lose a curvature in the back spine and we put another curvature out in front, if you know what I mean. And so that curvature, what I call guttosity, it does nothing but cause more stress on the low back. Okay, let's do some a little bit deeper again. And then we'll start winding down into our cool down phase. Sound good? Okay. They're not talking much today. Zach, you don't have much to say today.
1: Not really.
0: Got you in trouble last time, I know that. Okay. Daniel, you doing all right?
1: Doing good.
0: Okay. Legs starting to get tired yet?
1: Yes.
0: Okay, Daniel?
2: Starting to burn a little.
0: Okay. Let's go down and hold. Okay, give me about a 20-second hold there. Down a little deeper, Zach. I'm gonna watch you now, though. No elbows on the knees. 10 more seconds. 1, 2, 3, 4, 5, 6, 7, 8, 9. Come up and step it out. Okay? Cooling down phase of aerobic exercise, extremely important. Aerobic exercise goes to three phases. You have your warming up phase, your training phase, then your cooling down phase. So we bring the pulse rate up. Both these guys are starting to perspire some. And now what we're doing is allowing their legs to continue the motion. So their legs act as assisting pumps to send venous blood back up to the heart. And so as we do this, we'll allow their respiration to slow down, we'll allow their heart rate to slow down. And that'll start the cooling process. If you start exercising too abruptly and go off too fast, you can send a lot of signals to your heart that it doesn't like, and you can even start into an arrhythmia type situation where you're not getting an even beat. You get the premature ventricular contractions. And when you cool down, if you don't cool down, if you just stop abruptly, you're sending your heart a signal to keep working hard, and it's going, please help me, I would like some assistance in this cooling down phase. So this is much more healthy for your heart to warm up, get into your training phase, and then start bringing it back down. So that's what we're doing here. And then we're gonna work on probably the area that most men complain about the most on their bodies, and that is the guttosity element itself, the abdominal wall, okay? While they're finishing up their cool down, let me just say, that is the area that men tend to put their fat on first. They usually put on a couple different ways, the visceral fat, which is under the muscle sheath, and then also they put on the fat on the outside of the muscle sheath, and then you kind of have this hanging Dunlop type situation, which neither one of you guys are experiencing at this point of your life, so keep it that way. All right, good, let's take it to a stop. Okay, let's go ahead and lay down on your backs. Now, the abdominal muscle actually only has a 4-inch range of motion. It goes from here to here and goes like this. So we're gonna do some crunches, and we can do them a couple different ways. You can either just cross the arms like both our fellows have done, or you can put your hands behind your neck. You don't wanna put them behind your head because then you'll end up pulling on your head, but you can put them on your neck. And when you crunch up, you're just coming up a few inches, and you wanna lift your chin up.

Lift your chin up, Daniel, like you're trying to touch the ceiling with your chin. There you go. Now back down. Blow out as you come forward. When you do your abdominal work, it's very important to blow out first, because then you're encouraging the abdominal wall to collapse in rather than pushing it out. I see a lot of men at athletic clubs, and what they're doing is they're putting as much weight on the abdominal machine as they can, and they're, and as they do that, they're encouraging their abdominal wall to stick out. And if you watch any professional football, you see the big linemen, they have very big abdominal walls because they spend so much time focusing on that. Okay, we don't need to come up quite that high, Zach. Okay. Just crunch up, there you go. Crunch up. Very good, Daniel, looks good. Looks really good. Okay, bring your chin up a little more as you come up, Zach. Very good. A little slower. Focus on your abdominal wall as you come up. Guys are looking great. Okay, let's go 10 more. And 2, 3, 4, 5, 6, 7, 8, 9, 10. Okay, let's turn around, get on your hands and knees, facing out that way. We're gonna do an exercise now that'll help the low back. Put your right arm out straight and your left leg out straight, and just hold that. This is excellent for developing the stability of the back, because it's forcing them to use their back muscles or their core muscles. Core muscles talking about the muscles around the torso area, the abdominal, low back, intercostals. Zach's discovering the joys of balance and stability. Okay, let's go ahead and switch sides now. Point the other way, left arm out, right leg out. Before we started on the air, Daniel was trying to do this by planting his one arm underneath him and trying to have both legs out straight. He did manage to do it for a couple seconds. Okay, keep holding it, but we won't ask any of our viewers at home to try that. All right, just go ahead and get back in the hands and knees position. Now I'd like you to arch your back like a hissing cat. There you go. Now hold that. All right, now come back through and stretch. Okay, and back up again. There you go, hold that. Okay, good. All right, let's go ahead and come to the feet. And let's go ahead and just do some trunk rotation to finish up. You don't want to do side bends with weights, because that's just going to make your abdominal wall wider. You're much better off with twisting motions. But we like to do the twisting gently. We don't bounce around. We just keep it nice and steady. And turn. And turn. And turn. Let's go three more each way. There's one. And two. And three. Good. All right, thanks a lot, fellas. A lot of men automatically think just because they work hard, they don't have to exercise. If you take a typical bricklayer, he may only need 50% of his strength when he's only 20. But by the time he's 60, it's going to take 90% of his strength to do his job. What's happened? He's gotten weaker as time has gone on, because all that strength beyond 50% has not been tapped into, and now it's going away. So if we don't use our muscles, they leave us. So working hard, although it's very beneficial, is not going to take care of your overall physical needs. You need to exercise too. Do both the resistance work and the aerobics, and also make sure you do them for the right reason. Do them to glorify God with your body, because we have this tremendous gift that God has given us. On our shows, on Body and Spirit Aerobics, we claim Philippians 4:13, which states, I can do all things through Christ, which strengthens me. God bless. Thanks for joining us. We'll see you next time on Body and Spirit Aerobics.

0: Life is complicated, but finding a community that cares doesn't have to be. 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We're excited to meet you. We'll see you there.
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There is nothing humanly made that is greater than the awesome splendor of God's creation.

creationscapes, an amazing journey through nature's wonderland. 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

When I visited a museum in Vietnam, I was surprised to read the Vietnamese take on the Vietnam War, a very different version of events to what you hear in the West. In another country, I was watching news reports coming out of China, the opposite of the news back home. So who's telling the truth? When it comes to history and the news, there's often at least a little embellishment, some revision of events.

But in the Bible, all you get is the truth, even if it doesn't reflect well on the people involved. Bible writers could have glossed over Abraham's dishonesty, David's deception, Solomon's immorality, but God is honest in His dealings. And we need to know how God deals with those who fall. Jesus spoke to a woman with a history and said, "Your sins are forgiven." The Bible doesn't change facts. And the fact is, God is merciful and gracious. John Bradshaw, it is written.

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1: Turn with me, please, in your Bible, Gospel of John, chapter 11. We will spend the majority of our time in the first part of this chapter this morning, because we're going to be talking about a story that most of us are acquainted with, at least in some part. It's the story of Lazarus, the man who had been dead 4 days that was raised by the Lord. John chapter 11, verse 1. We're going to have a Bible study. Now a certain man was sick, Lazarus of Bethany, the town of Mary and her sister Martha. There's this little trinity of Mary and Martha and Lazarus. Doesn't tell us that they had father and brother, but at least the three of them lived in this house together. And Martha saw Jesus living as an itinerant preacher. She had sympathy. Martha was a servant. She's always cooking, cleaning, serving, doing things for people. And she said, "You know, it's not right that they should be out there sleeping in the olive grove. I don't live very far away." They had spent a lot of time in Gethsemane just sleeping out under the stars. She said, "He needs a hot meal every now and then. You stay with me." Did it end up being a blessing for them that they received her, that they received Jesus into their house? So the first step in new life is receiving Christ into our home. And even though our home might be in the place of affliction, Bethany, when you receive him, you're receiving the Prince of Peace. Amen? So they asked for their brother who was sick. Jesus at this point now was doing one of his itinerant preaching tours. He was over in the region near where John the Baptist had baptized. You read in chapter 10 of John, it says Jesus is now teaching and preaching in the area where John the Baptist taught. That's down by the Sea of the Dead Sea on the Jordan River. It's a place called Annon. And it's about 25 miles away. During this time, Lazarus became sick. He didn't just get a runny nose. It was not a bout of hay fever. He became very ill. And so much so that his life was threatened. And the sisters sent a messenger to Jesus. They're interceding in behalf of their brother who cannot intercede in his own behalf. And they send the message to Jesus that says this: "The one who you love," and this is John 11 verse 3, "Lord, behold, he whom you love is sick," really sick. They wouldn't bother him unless it was serious. So they send this messenger with a petition, but Jesus does not respond right away. He knows what's going to come of this, and he's going to make the most of it. In John 11, verse 4, Jesus said, "This sickness is not unto death, but for the glory of God, that the Son of God might be glorified through it." Sometimes the Lord allows us to wait.

Why does God make us wait? You read here in verse 6 in chapter 11. So when he heard that he was sick, he stayed two more days in the place where he was. It was 25 miles away, and back then the roads were not as well paved as they are today, and the road between Jerusalem and down at the Jordan River is not only 25 miles, it was uphill. It took a day to get the messenger. Once he had been declared very sick, took the messenger a day to find Jesus, gave him the message. Jesus waits two more days and eventually goes up the hill, and that's how you add that up. That's how it ends up, that Lazarus had been dead 4 days by the time he gets there. But when he first gets the message, I mean, back then, you know, they did not have an ambulance. The doctor better get on his way if the condition is serious. But he makes no move to go. And the apostles are bewildered. For one thing, they're wondering. They knew that the religious leaders and many of the scribes in Jerusalem, they had a price on his head. You know how when the mafia takes out a contract? Hope you don't know too much about that, but you probably heard about when you get a hitman. They had a price on his head. They had a contract out for Jesus. They had spies following him. They were looking for ways constantly to get rid of him. And maybe the apostles were beginning to wonder, Jesus has been fearless to this point. Is he turning yellow? This is his friend that's sick. Why doesn't he go? He's braved so many other dangers before. They're trying to figure this out because they knew how much Jesus cared about this family. They knew that Christ went out of his way to heal strangers. Now your friend, where you stay, is sick, and you're just twiddling your thumbs. Have you ever wondered why God is making you wait? Matter of fact, sometimes while you're waiting, things get worse. You're praying about a situation, and it could be a problem physically. And while you're praying for healing, instead of getting better, it's getting worse. What's the matter, Lord? Or maybe you're praying about a situation in a relationship, and as you're praying, it gets worse. It seems like God isn't doing anything. Why is he making us wait? Some of you have experienced tremendous financial reverses, and you pray about it, and you think God is hearing your prayer, but instead of getting better, it gets worse. The hole gets deeper. Lord, why are you waiting? Oh, don't you care? Jesus gave us the answer, that God might be glorified through it. Sometimes God allows us to suffer. Sometimes he allows us to experience problems and stress that our faith might grow and that he might be glorified through it. The story of what Jesus is going to do with Lazarus is probably the crowning act, next to the resurrection of Christ himself, it is the crowning act of his ministry. After he waits for 2 days, then he says in verse 7 to his disciples, okay, let's pack, we're going to Judea. And the disciples said to him, Rabbi, just recently the Jews were trying to stone you there. They've got your picture with wanted all over town. Are you going there again? I'm paraphrasing. And Jesus answered, are there not 12 hours in the day? If anyone walks in the day, he does not stumble because he sees the light of the world. But if one walks in the night, he stumbles because the light is not in him. And after these things, he said to them, our friend, you notice it's not just the one that I love, our friend, why does Jesus say our friend? Not only did Martha and Mary and Lazarus receive Jesus, all 12 apostles used to stay there. So now he says to them, our friend Lazarus is asleep. Should they have known what he meant by that? Does it say in the Old Testament when someone dies, they sleep? Yeah, the Bible says, and David said, when you go to sleep with your fathers, and Nathan said to David, when you go to sleep, and he died and he went to sleep, and it always talks about death in the context of sleep. And so when Jesus said, our friend Lazarus sleeps, they should have understood what that meant. The sickness had advanced. Does the church sometimes misunderstand the state of man in death today? I did a funeral yesterday. One of our members passed away. Jean Kirchman, a lovely lady. Jackie may be here today. Jackie and Jean's sister hug me at the door every week, and she's going to be sorely missed. Died in the faith. God gave her a full life. But even among

the friends and relatives that were there, I could detect confusion about where she was. Some of her had her already in heaven redecorating things. And it's a cute thought, but it's not biblical. Now, you know, let me tell you what confuses people. For a saved person that dies, their next conscious thought is the resurrection. For them, there is no passage of time. It's immediate for them. They are not constricted to time, because you and I experience time with these mortal bodies that die. When a person dies in Christ, their next conscious thought is coming out of the grave with their glorified body. It may be 500 years, it might be 5,000 years, like for Abel. Does it seem like it, or does it seem like 5 seconds for them? Some people have been injured and they wake up after a coma and they think that they've only been asleep for a few seconds. That's what it's like. So if you want to try to relate to your loved ones that have died in the faith, you can put yourself, you can superimpose yourself in their minds and say, praise the Lord for them. The next thing they know is they're being caught up to meet the Lord in the air, but it hasn't happened yet, because the Bible says when the Lord comes back, the dead in Christ will rise. What good is the resurrection if they're already there? And these comic book ideas that people come to heaven one by one and St. Peter checks them in at the gate, that's nowhere in the Bible. That's all paganism. They're sleeping. A dreamless sleep. Now go back with me to John chapter 11. And as he goes to Jerusalem, the Bible says, now Bethany is near Jerusalem. I want to go to verse 17. So when Jesus came, he found that he had been in the tomb 4 days. Now by the time he got there, and you know, not only was it about a day from 25 miles uphill, did Jesus pass quickly, or did people interrupt his journey all the time saying, could you come and see my daughter? Could you heal my son? Could you work this miracle? Could you say a word of comfort? Could you hug these children? And it was hard for Jesus to get from point A to point B. By the time he gets there, he doesn't go all the way to the house of Martha and Mary. Messengers are people acquainted with the situation. He meets them along the way, and on interview he finds out, oh yeah, Lazarus has already been dead 4 days. Now that means, think about this, how many days have gone by from the time he got the message? He got the message, he waited 2 days, he gets there, Lazarus has been dead for 4 days. We don't know, he may have, by the time he got the message, Lazarus may have died that day. And so 5-6 days have gone by from the time that Lazarus first gets sick. So he doesn't go all the way to the house. Bethany is about 2 miles from Jerusalem. Many of the Jews had joined the women around Martha and Mary to comfort them concerning their brother. But it's mentioning Bethany is 2 miles away from Jerusalem. Where was the headquarters for the enemies? Where was the campaign headquarters for those who wanted to get rid of Christ? Jerusalem. Were any of Christ's enemies at Martha and Mary's house? Yeah, some of them came to the funeral. I think we all know that funerals and marriages seem to bring all kinds of people together. Isn't that right? And many of the Jews had joined the women around Martha and Mary to comfort them concerning their brother. Then Martha, as soon as she heard that Jesus was coming, she went out to meet him. And Martha said to Jesus, what's the first thing she said? Lord, if you had been here, this is John 11:21. Lord, if you had been here, my brother would not have died. What's on her heart? Why, Lord? Why did you wait? If you had come sooner, he'd still be alive. You know, even with us, when we lose a loved one, especially something that happens unexpectedly, sometimes there's a temptation to be angry with God and say, why, Lord, did you let this happen? You could have done this or this, and things, circumstances could have been a little different, and it wouldn't have happened. And at times like that, we've got to trust that God knows what he's about. He knows what he's doing. But even now, look at the faith of Martha. Even now, Lord, I know that whatever you ask of God, God will give you. Could it be that she had faith that he could still do something? Wow, that's a lot of faith. Lord, I believe even now it's not beyond you to do something. And Jesus said to her,
your brother will rise again.

Now, Jesus knew what he was going to do, but Martha, she's thinking, this could be too good to be true. I'm thinking that you might do something even now, Lord, and you're saying he'll rise again. I want to make sure I don't misunderstand. I'm not talking about him rising again in the resurrection at the last day. Notice what she says here. I know that he'll rise again. He's died in Christ. He died in faith. I know he'll rise again in the resurrection at the last day. When is the resurrection? When do the righteous normally rise? The last day. It doesn't happen as soon as they die. Matter of fact, several times through the Gospel of John, even this chapter, talks about the resurrection in the last day. That's called the day of the Lord, the last day of this world's history, when time shall be no more. Then Jesus said to her, I am the resurrection and the life. She said, yes, Lord, I believe. He asked, do you believe this? She said, Lord, even now, God will do what you want. He said, do you really believe this? Yes, Lord, I believe that you are the Christ, the Son of God, who has come into the world. You know, the only other one that says it that plainly, Martha and then Peter, right? And when she had said these things, she thought, oh, something exciting is going to happen. She says, I want Mary to be here. She secretly calls Mary, her sister, saying, the teacher has come and is calling you. And as soon as she heard that, she arose and quickly came to him. Now, Jesus had not yet come into town. He's on the outskirts of town, and the funeral, the grave is outside of town too. But he was in the place where Martha had met him. Then when the Jews who were with her in the house comforting Mary, when they saw Mary quickly got up and went out, they said, oh, she's probably going back to weep at the tomb again. But she's actually going to Jesus. Instead of going to the place of death, she's going to the place of life. Then when Mary came to where Jesus was, she saw him, she fell down at his feet and said to him, Lord, if you had been here, my brother would not have died. Have we heard that already? I don't think Mary and Martha were twins, but they were sisters. They said the exact same thing to Jesus. They probably said it several times while they were watching their brother's sickness get worse and worse until finally he breathed his last breath. They kept thinking, if Jesus was here, this wouldn't happen. Didn't he get our message? Why did he wait? Can you understand their frustration? They did not understand why at that time, but by the end of the story, they understood why God made him wait. And then he said, where have you laid him? They said, Lord, come and see. He came to the tomb. It was a cave, and a stone lay against it. And he said, take away the stone. Oh, by the way, we don't want to miss the part where Martha protests. She says, Lord, are you sure you know what you're doing? Maybe you wanted to say goodbye, and sometimes, you know, the morticians can make a body last a few days, but in that climate, and they didn't have all those chemicals back then, by the fourth day, there was a stench. And I don't want to take this point too far, but I don't know if you've ever smelled a dead body, but it is revolting. It is nauseating. And when Jesus said they loved their brother and they didn't want that to be their last memory, and when Jesus says, move the stone, it's sort of a grisly request. Because at this point, the cell matter is decomposing. And he said, trust me. Now, here's a question for you. When they moved the stone, did they move the stone? Take away the stone. And Jesus said, did I not say to you that if you would believe, he says, I have told you, you said you believe, now what's happening? You having doubts? Didn't I say if you would believe, you'd see the glory, the power of God? She nods at some men that are standing there, and they take their levers and their sticks, and they roll away this massive stone. And I believe that a stench came wafting out that sent them gagging from the place. Well, Doug, how do you know that? Was Lazarus alive or dead? Had he been dead 4 days? Was everything about his body like a body that had been dead 4 days? I think he even wanted the people around the grave to know he was dead, to smell that he was dead, because he was getting ready to work his greatest miracle. And then he prays for the benefit of those who are there. Father, I thank you that you've heard me, and I know that you always hear me. But because of the people who are standing by, I said this, that they may believe that you sent me. You know, a little while before, the Jews in Jerusalem wanted to stone Jesus because he said that God the Father was his Father. Now he's making it a point to say, Father, and then he's going to punctuate that relationship by the power.

power of the miracle, that he is the Son of God. What is the greatest evidence that Jesus is who he says he is? That he can take that which is dead and make it alive. Are we just talking about bodies here? Are we talking about you and me? Are we just talking about when Jesus comes in the resurrection? Are we talking about right now? The greatest evidence that he is the Son of God is that he can take something that is dead, dead, very dead, hopelessly dead, and make it alive. That can be applied to you and me. We might think our situation, we are spiritually dead. We are so far dead, it stinks. Our lives stink. You know how the Bible describes sin? From the crown of the head to the sole of the foot, we are full of wounds and bruises and putrefying sores. It's not a pretty picture. But the Lord says, I can take even that and bring it to life. And sometimes it's only after the stench is known that we appreciate the new life. When he had said these things, he cried with a loud voice, Lazarus. What does Lazarus mean? The one whom God has helped. Lazarus, come forth. And when he says come forth, you know what he's saying? He's standing at the mouth of the den. He's saying, come towards me. Lazarus, come to me. You will have new life. Now, can you imagine? Everybody was absolutely still. First of all, they're thinking, if this doesn't work, it's going to be pitiful. Get these ladies all excited that maybe there's still some hope, smell their dead brother, say come forth if it doesn't work. I think that everybody outside of the tomb were spellbound, and all of a sudden they're listening and they hear a gasp come from inside the tomb. Someone taking the first breath in 4 days. That's the only breathing that was happening, because no one was breathing outside the tomb. They were all breathless out there. And then they hear a shuffle and maybe some grave cloth tearing a little bit. And this figure comes struggling, staggering towards the door, and you can hear everybody gasp and some cries and yelps. I mean, what would you do? Probably looked a little bit like a picture out of the mummy, right? He's all embalmed in these grave clothes. And then Jesus said, loose him. Desire of Ages 5:36. Lazarus is set free, and he stands before the company, not as one emaciated from disease and with feeble, tottering limbs, but a man in the prime of life, in the vigor of noble manhood. His eyes beam with intelligence, with love for his Savior. He casts himself in adoration at the feet of Jesus. I think eventually he takes in what's happened. I mean, last thing Lazarus knew is he's going in and out of delirium in a fever, and then all of a sudden he wakes up. And he's shaking off these grave clothes, knowing Jesus is standing there. Do you think he put two and two together and figured out what had happened? He had died from his sickness, and now he realizes he's healed, and he begins to tremble, and he throws himself down at Jesus' feet. Oh, one more point. Please forgive me. I know I went over. Lazarus needed to be loosed when he came out of his grave and the stone was rolled away. Did Jesus need to be loosed? No. You know why? They never wrapped Jesus. That's why they came back Sunday morning to finish embalming him. Those rags of death that wrapped up Lazarus, that represents the sin from which we're saved. Jesus never sinned, did he? He didn't need anyone to untie him, because they never finished the embalming process. I'm still reading Desire of Ages. He throws himself in adoration at the feet of Jesus. The beholders are at first speechless with amazement. Then there follows an inexpressible scene of rejoicing and thanksgiving. These instruments of mourning now are turned into instruments of praise. Those who'd been paid to mourn for money are now rejoicing for free. The sisters receive their brother back to life as a gift of God, and with joyful tears they brokenly express their thanks to the Savior. But while brother, sister, and friends are rejoicing in this reunion, Jesus quietly withdraws from the scene. When they look for the life giver, he's not to be found. He came, he gave life, and then he can't be seen. And you know, this is what Jesus did 2,000 years ago. He came to give us new life, to resurrect us.
Lazarus.

0: died again, didn't he? He was raised, but he died again. But when Jesus was raised, he's still there, isn't he? And because he lives and because of what he did for Lazarus, we know that not only we don't need to fear death, even more important than that, we can have new life now. Isn't that good news? Hi, friends. The Bible teaching regarding what happens when you die is one of the most misunderstood doctrines out there today. It's very important that we understand what God has revealed in His Word to avoid diabolical deception. For example, even though the Bible strictly forbids attempting communication with the dead, you'll still find Christians today who seek out mediums and psychics. We'd like to share more about what the Bible says regarding this important subject. 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Until we meet again, remember the encouraging promise of Jesus. If you continue in my word, then you are my disciples indeed, and you shall know the truth, and the truth shall set you free.
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0: Hi, friends. Would you like to hear an amazing fact? Back in 1963, a man in Turkey was digging in his basement to expand it. It was a stone area, and he poked through the wall and found there was a room. Well, he got a light, and he went into this ancient chamber that he found, and it led into another room, and that led to another room, and another room, and another dusty room. This man had basically discovered an underground city that went down 11 stories. It's in Derinkuyu, Turkey. You see, evidently, way back before the time of Christ, the Hittites had built some underground rooms so they could hide in case of an invasion. That was later taken over by the Christians, and it was greatly expanded by the Christians who were hiding from Muslim invaders. Matter of fact, this city is so expansive that it had storerooms for oil, corrals for cattle, warehouses for food. It had underground a wine press. They had schools, a church. There was 11 stories, and they estimate there was room for 20 to 30,000 people to live underground. You know, when I first read about that, I thought the thousands of Christians living underground in those dimly lit chambers, it made me sad to think about these people who are called by Jesus to be the light of the world living in the darkness. Jesus talks about this in Matthew chapter 5, verse 14, where he says, "You are the light of the world. A city that is set on a hill cannot be hidden. They do not light a lamp and put it under a basket, but on a lampstand, and it gives light to all that are in the house. Let your light so shine before men that they may see your good works and glorify your Father in heaven." Friends, are you letting your light shine? We here at Good News TV would like to encourage you to put your light on a hill and let it shine for all, that it might glorify your Father in heaven.
1: Who is Jesus? Why did Jesus die? And is Jesus really God? The book, The Desire of Ages, is the life story of the greatest spiritual leader the world has ever known, Jesus Christ. 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

watching Welcome to Heaven's Declare. I'm Jim Burr, and we're back on the air, this time talking about our awesome God. Our God is an awesome God. He reigns from heaven above. And so we're going to share more of the heavens from that perspective. And I'd like to share a scripture with you, Isaiah 40, 21 and 22. Have you not known? Have you not heard? Hath it not been told to you from the beginning? Have you not understood from the foundations of the earth? It is He that sitteth upon the circle of the earth, and the inhabitants thereof are as grasshoppers. He's the one that stretches out the heavens as a curtain and spreads them out as a tent to dwell in. And I like Isaiah 40, 25 and 26. To whom will you liken me? Or who shall I be equal, says the Lord? When we see the heavens, you know, people often say, the earth is so small. You know, we show the large sun, and we show the earth where you could put a million earths in the sun, and people often come up afterwards and say, the earth is so small, why would God be interested in us? And as we've talked before on our program here, God is on trial here in this little world because the universe is watching to see the results of the rebellion of Satan, to see how bad it is. God's on trial here. And so, who shall I be equal, saith the Holy One. Man is certainly like dust, isn't he? The nations are like small dust on the scale, it tells us in the Bible. Lift up your eyes on high, and behold, who hath created these things? Yes, the heavens declare the glory of God. You know, Moses said, let me see your glory. He said, I'll make my goodness pass before you. And so the Bible asks us to lift up our eyes and behold, who hath created these that bringeth out their host by number? You know, every the sun comes out and the stars disappear, don't they? But then when the sun goes down, the heavenly host appear in the sky. And he calleth them all by names. We see the stars. We're going to see a bunch today, thousands and millions and billions and trillions. And how would you like to name the stars? That would be quite a job, wouldn't it, to come up with a name. How would you like to create 7 billion people, 7 billion faces? You look at the people on Earth, 7 billion people, and you know, they're all different, aren't they? They're all different. They're all special. And so, he calleth them all by their names, by the greatness of his might, for that he is strong in power, not one faileth. And in fact, Psalm 147 is it repeated again, where it says he calls them all by their names. And we have the first graphic coming up. Actually, shows you the farthest galaxy that we've ever seen, and they tell us that is about 13 billion light years away. That little arrow is pointing to that little red dot, which they say is about the farthest we've ever seen, and they think about 13 billion light years away. And as I see that, I think of what the Bible has to say. If we look at Isaiah 55, verse 9, it says, as the heavens are higher than the earth, so are my ways higher than your ways, and my thoughts than your thoughts.

thoughts. We cannot compare with the infinite God, can we? And yet we're created in His image. And when I see that, I also think of what it says in Psalm 103, and starting with verse 10, actually. And it says that He has not dealt with us after our sin. In verse 10, He has not dealt with. Thankful for that, that God doesn't deal with us. And I'm reading from King James, after our sin. No, rewarded us according to our iniquities. For as high as the heavens are above the earth, that's how great His mercy is. Can you comprehend 13 billion years, 13 billion light years? We cannot comprehend that, can we? I'd like to show you a demonstration now. And what we have here is I have a ball which is going to represent Jupiter. My hand will represent the sun. And we got gravity, you know, where all the planets are held by gravity, tied to the sun. When the sun moves, they move. And actually, when Jupiter actually spins around the sun, it actually moves the sun off center. You wouldn't believe how far it moves off center. Now, you see my hand wobbling. Actually, Jupiter causes the sun to move 500,000 miles off center when Jupiter goes around the sun. And when Jupiter and Saturn are ganging up on the sun, if they're both on the same side of the sun, I mean, it's going to move almost 1,000,000 miles off center. When Jupiter and Saturn are on opposite sides, it comes right back, practically back to center. And so we're going to have an illustration that will show you how far our sun moves as Jupiter and Saturn are rotating. And there it is. You see how our sun is actually wobbling in space up to almost 1,000,000 miles off center. And so now we have a roll coming up where the Hubble zoomed in on the Omega star cluster. Now this is a cluster of stars, we call them a globule cluster, in our Milky Way galaxy, about, they think, 10 million stars in the Omega cluster. And the Hubble zoomed in. And you see your new tax dollars at work there, because we got a $125 million camera put on the Hubble. And in a moment, you're going to see it switch to color. And when it switches to color, you'll see the new camera and all the colors of the stars. And just these are blazing suns. We have 10 million blazing suns. You know, our sun is just kind of an average star, nothing really special about our sun. It's just kind of an average star of 100 billion, 200 billion in the Milky Way galaxy. Look at the beauty and the color of those stars. Is that not incredible? Now, here they go. This is how their motion will be over the next 10,000 years as they're moving through space. Each one of those are doing, you know, like 30,000, 40,000, 50,000 miles an hour. They're so far away, you can't appreciate actually the speed, but we see our God is an awesome God, and that's the title of this segment. And what an awesome God we have, and control all of this. So what is man? You know, what is man that He's mindful of us as we see the beauties of the universe and stars without number. The Bible says wonders without number. And so coming up, you're going to be able to see how our sun is moving. Like all those stars are moving, our sun is moving at a rate of about 45,000 miles every hour. And here you see it go pulling the planets with it. There they are, all planets going around. That one at the top would be Pluto, which of course they say is not a planet anymore. The one on the farthest out on the right, on the left actually, it takes Pluto 10,600 miles an hour. It takes 247 years for Pluto to go around the sun. And in other words, our Earth goes around 247 times by the time Pluto gets around once. And God's got this all under control. Now, there's a motion that can't be illustrated here on this clip because, as I was telling you, our Jupiter moves our sun 500,000 miles. Jupiter and Saturn together make it move almost 1,000,000 miles, probably around 900,000 miles off center. And all of the planets are connected by gravity to the sun. So if we could add one more motion to that, it would be incredible because
everything is tied to gravity. All the planets are tied to gravity.

And so as the sun moves, so do we. Now, Jupiter goes around every 10 years. So on a blackboard, if you could, depending on where you are in space, okay, so here's the sun or a star. But if you're looking at our sun from space and Jupiter's going around like this, you would see our sun going up and down. If Jupiter's going across in front of the sun, it would be pulling the sun towards us and away from us, and you wouldn't sense that motion. We could detect that with the Doppler shift, actually moving that light to and away from us. They can actually sense that. But think about this. If you're looking at our sun from space in a distance, and Jupiter, the planets are going around this way, depending on where you are in space, you're going to see our sun. You're going to be a sine wave. You're going to see a sine wave as over a 10-year period. It takes Jupiter 10 years to move the sun up a quarter of a million miles and then back to center and then down a quarter of a million miles every 10 years. But then Saturn is 29 years. So now, as let's say that they're both rising on the same side, you go up a quarter of a million miles, but Saturn's going to pull this sine wave up. You know, it's going to be a half a million miles, but that's going to be a 30 year. So on a blackboard, you draw Jupiter, and then you draw this big one for Saturn, but then we've got Mercury. Mercury goes around every 88 days. So now on this sine wave, this motion, if you're with me, you'll see the sun being moved another couple hundred miles by Mercury. Every 88 days, you have another sine wave superimposed on that sine wave. And then you got Venus. Every 257 days, you got Venus moving at about 500 miles. Then you got Earth moves at 300 miles off center. And so you've got all these planets. I've read that they think our sun has probably 35 different motions. God's got it all under control. What a control. You know, you saw the circles of the motion of our sun, in those circles. There's no mathematician on earth that can give you a formula for the center of three. When you have three bodies of different masses, it can't be done. Look up Wikipedia, three-body problem. Since Isaac Newton, nobody has been able to give you a formula for the center of rotation of three bodies that are different size. Three-body problem. Now, I'm told by a professor from the University of Oklahoma that we work on it. The more we work, the closer we get, but nobody has ever been able to write an exact formula. He says we can simulate it on a computer, but nobody can write an exact formula for the center of rotation of three bodies that are different masses. And I sat in his lecture, and I began to get choked up, a lump in my throat, because I've been showing audiences this motion. You know, we have 100 billion stars in the Milky Way galaxy, and they're all moving. And God's got it under control, and we can't give you a formula for three. Yes, our God is an awesome God. And so we were reading that scripture from, we read this one from Isaiah 40, verse 25 and 26. It says, to whom will you liken me? God asks the question, who are you going to compare me with? And who shall be my equal, says the Holy One. There is no equal to God. And he asks us, lift up your eyes on high. There's the first command to buy a telescope, folks. The Bible says, lift up your eyes on high. God asks us to look. Lift up your eyes on high and see who created these things. He's the one who brings them out. He brings the host out by number. Yes, we saw the Omega Cluster, 10 million stars. Our galaxy, depending on which book you read, maybe 100 billion, 200 billion. Some books might even say 300 billion stars. We can't really count the stars. It's pretty much a guess. When they measure the stars, as we've talked in our other previous programs, I think they do very well on measuring distances, but you can get the series and we'll talk and see the evidence of that. So, who brings out their host by number? He calls them all by their names. Yes, he knows the sparrow that falls. He knows the hairs on your head. By the greatness of his might and the strength of his power, not one is missing. Yes, even we've talked about these exploding stars, these supernovas. We have stars, and their best is that estimate that these biggest stars burn up their fuel like Betelgeuse, a billion miles in diameter. Betelgeuse in Orion, that shoulder star in Orion, may have already exploded into a supernova.
It would take us between 600 and 700 years to find out, because

It takes that long for that light to get here, so it may have already exploded. But it's a billion miles in diameter. It's a very good candidate for supernova eruption because it is so big. And our theory is that these stars, as they burn up their fuel, like a balloon, they get to a point they can't support the shell, so to speak, and then outward goes this gas. We see an exploding star. There's always a center star. In other words, these stars cast off an outer shell, which becomes a supernova, but there's always a star in the center, a small star, some sort of a dense star. Supernova explosion has a star remaining in the center, always some sort of a small star remaining. And the Bible says that not one is missing. So even though we see stars explode, we still see a remnant there, and you can see in many of these pictures, like the Omega, like the would be the Helix Nebula. You can see the solar wind is still going out and causing streamers. Looks like the Omega looks like a bunch of comets actually created by the solar wind. Going on in Isaiah 40, 28 and 29, have you not known? Have you not heard? The everlasting God, the Lord, the creator of the ends of the earth, neither faints nor is weary. His understanding is unsearchable. We're certainly seeing that in this series, aren't we? Oh, the wisdom of man, you know, they think they know how these stars formed. And this book, Adams to Einstein, says, this whole universe started with the Big Bang, and the Big Bang, and the very core of the Big Bang, the little tiny, tiny thing, as small as a millionth of a millionth of a millionth, the size of the smallest atom. And it may have been a million, million, million, million degrees. And that's how everything got here, you know, that's the best, the best they have. And they try to mentally gymnastics get a universe without a God. And they do that by saying, you know, this one book, Adams to Einstein, Dr. Pakani, and he says that, you know, we have all this energy in the universe, sun putting out, you know, like it's fusing 620 metric tons of hydrogen every second. And so we have this tremendous energy in the universe, 100 billion stars in our galaxy and 100 billion galaxies. That's tremendous energy, but we also have tremendous negative potential gravitational energy. So they balance out. So therefore, and Stephen Hawking agrees with this, the universe can make itself, he says, or create itself, or create it out of nothing. And you go like, give me a break, okay? Have you not known? Have you not heard? The everlasting God, the Lord, the creator of the ends of the earth, neither faints nor is weary. His understanding is unsearchable. He gives power to the weak. To those who have no might, he increases strength. I have, in the next graphic, we have a picture of a galaxy coming up. And the fact that we were talking about how far Jupiter moves our sun. So, you know, the planet, all the planets are being held by the sun. When I look at a galaxy, like the one coming up now, I'm wondering, what is it in the center of a galaxy that holds it all together? In the background, there's a galaxy there. So we have 100 billion stars, 100 billion stars in the galaxy. Something's holding them all together. And if the sun wiggles and wobbles that much when the planets go around, what would happen to the center of the galaxy? And when you realize, when you see our sun and you see the tiny little, we got the big sun, we got the tiny little Earth, and the planets are moving the sun, what would be in the center of the galaxy? Well, they claim it's a black hole. And you remember in one of our programs we quoted from a magazine article that said, people who study black holes are cosmic magicians. They need to coax a great deal of meaning out of precious little information. I don't see, in other words, something's got to be pretty massive in the center of the galaxy. If you've got, you know, nine planets moving the sun, you know, and I mean, it's like really big. 1,000 Earths would fit in the sun. 1,300 Jupiters would fit in the sun, and yet Jupiter moves at a half a million miles. What would be, logically, if you think this through, what would be in the center of a galaxy that could hold 100 billion stars as they're in orbit? And I don't think black holes are the answer, but I think the answer is in Colossians.
It's 1 verse 16, 17, where it says, in him

all things hold together. And another scripture I love along this line of Psalm 103, verse 17, it says, "But the loving kindness of the Lord is from everlasting to everlasting. He is from everlasting to everlasting, without beginning or end, on those that fear him, and his righteousness to the children of men." And Romans 11, 13 says, "Oh, the depths of riches, both of wisdom and knowledge of God, how unsearchable are his judgments, and unfathomable his ways." The heavens blow us away. They blow me away. And I've been talking about these for 25 years, you know. I think we started at 3ABN, our first series, Christian Concerns, in 1995 or 94. And you'd think it would get old because I'm out almost every week talking about this, but I'm still blown away. I have to fall and weep at the feet of Jesus. "Oh, the depths of riches, both of wisdom and knowledge of God, how unsearchable are his judgments and unfathomable his ways. For who has known the mind of the Lord, or who became his counselor?" Romans 11, 13. As we move on to some graphic, we've got some beautiful pictures of some of the galaxies I intended to share with you, and I may be getting behind on bringing those up. But I think the next one we have is actually an edge-on galaxy. And, you know, the galaxies, we see them as round, but when we see them sideways, they're very long and stretched out. There would be, that galaxy doesn't have a name. It's NGC 4565, one of my favorite galaxies in the spring of the year, in the constellation up by Virgo, in the realm of the galaxies. You see a bulge in the center where we have stars, you know, right in the center of the galaxy. And we've got another galaxy coming up. And to illustrate the size here, you see an arrow at the top and an arrow at the bottom. If you were living at the bottom of this galaxy and you decide to take a vacation, travel across the galaxy, and you got to the other side of the galaxy, decided to make a phone call, and you dialed up your phone to call home, and you're actually radio waves from your cell phone are traveling 186,000 miles every second. It's going to take you 100,000 years to get the phone to ring. At 186,000 miles every second, the speed of light, is still going to take you 100,000 to 200,000 on some bigger galaxies to get the phone to ring. If your mama says hello, it's going to take 200,000 years to hear the hello. How big is God? We've got another galaxy coming up, and that is the Tadpole Galaxy, a beautiful galaxy that appears to be pulling in stars from another galaxy. And it kind of looks like a tadpole. It's got a long tail to that galaxy. And the next slide we have, I believe, is the Saturn. We talked about the rings that are almost 170,000 miles across, but very, very, very thin. You can really appreciate how thin those rings are here. You see the shadows of the sun causes there on those rings. And we have one more graphic coming up, and this one is an artist's conception. Oh, we've discovered a couple thousand planets out there. And so you see in the magazines these artist conceptions. We've just got this beautiful planet with rings. It might have rings. It might have water. It might have life. We've discovered a planet. The artists go to work describing what we have seen. The next graphic, I want to show you what we actually discover. On the screen, if you look over on the right side, you'll see a large box. And that shows you the motion of this star for 2 years, 2002 to 2004 to 2006. But right above that is a tiny little box. That's the actual image of a planet. You see, the problem that we have is we look at a star and we've got this incredible brightness to deal with, and the planets have no light. They only reflect light from the star. And they're so small, like our Earth a million times smaller than our sun. You could put a million in the sun. And so trying to see planets is really, really difficult. In fact, this is only a few that we've actually imaged. That is an image of the planet. You can see how it's moved, you know, over 2 years. And typically we discover planets when they go in front of a star and they dim. And they can tell some about the stars, the planet.
as they pass through the starlight, they can look at the spectral lines and tell some.

of the elements that are present there. But I just think it was kind of fun because we see all these pictures. Oh, we discovered a planet and it could look like this. But actually, it helps us to understand how difficult it is to actually

lovely in our earth is to give us a correct knowledge of the character of the giver. In thy presence is the fullness of joy, at thy right hand are pleasures forevermore. We have another graphic coming up of the Whirlpool Galaxy. The Whirlpool is located right by the handle of the Big Dipper, very, very close to the end of the handle of the Big Dipper. And it's quite interesting because it has a little companion galaxy with it, and gravitationally tied together. In fact, you see that you'll see the arms of the Whirlpool that you would expect to wrap tightly around the galaxy. You'll see them actually attached to the little galaxy on the left there. And in fact, because they're rotating, we tend to think that the arms that you see is stretched out on the right side to kind of balance the stars on the left side. But what's interesting, Whirlpool Galaxy is 37 million light years away, and if you go to the center of the Whirlpool, you'll see that there is a cross in the center, and that's our next image, a cross in the center of the Whirlpool Galaxy. It's called Einstein's Cross. And then our last graphic in this series is Laminin. And in your body is a cell, the rebar of your body, the cell adhesion molecule. There is a molecule in your body called laminin. It is in the shape of a cross. And if we look at Colossians 1:17, by him all things are held together. Laminin is a protein molecule that holds your body together. Yes, Christ on the cross is the one who saved us, the one who, in this illustration, God apparently has put these cells, millions of cells in your body, laminin, which is basically the cell adhesion molecule that holds you together. Well, it's just exciting to share the heavens. Our time fast slipping away, but an amazing God that we worship. And it just blows me away. The more I learn about the heavens, the more I learn about the genetic code and the DNA and the RNA and all of that, it just speaks of an incredible Creator. And He invites us to get to know Him. When Jesus comes, He says, "Come, ye blessed of my Father." We want to be among that group. Thank you for watching Heavens Declare.

0: Greetings, Good News TV viewers. My name is Luke Skelton. 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God bless you.
1: 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I know Good News TV covers all over the state of Arizona, many different cities, and because of your support of this ministry, many people are coming to a knowledge of Jesus. People lost and alone, people who don't know, have never even heard the name of Jesus, are coming to know Him. I know even at 3ABN, sometimes we receive letters. We got a letter from a prisoner in the Arizona area, and he said that he had come and had found Jesus because of something that he had heard on Good News. So thank you for your support. Thank you for standing with this ministry. Thank you for what you have done for the cause of God in the state of Arizona. People are going to be in the kingdom of heaven.

In 1980, the United States Supreme Court ruled that it is no longer constitutional to post the Ten Commandments on the classroom wall. And then, just a short time ago, we watched the unfolding saga of Judge Roy Moore, Chief Justice of the State of Alabama Supreme Court. Moore against the United States government. And the issue was a monument of the Ten Commandments in the Alabama courthouse. And once again, the Ten Commandments lost. And I can still see those U.S. Marshals rolling out that big stone monument of the law of God. And it kind of gives us a window, an insight into the major battle outlined in the book of Revelation for the end times. As we've learned, the real issue is the challenge of God's authority as the creator of the heavens and the earth. Satan, that dragon, wants to establish himself on God's throne, but he knew that before he could ever secure the allegiance of any man or woman on this earth, he had to somehow undermine the authority of God as the creator of the heavens and the earth. And we saw how the theory of evolution has made inroads into almost every fabric of society today, undermining God's authority. But long before that, Satan knew that there was another major obstacle in the way before he could ever pave the way for undermining God's authority with the theory of evolution. He knew that God had established a monument, a memorial, a reminder carved through the channels of time, the Sabbath day pointing to God as the creator of the heavens and the earth. And he knew that as long as men and women remembered the Sabbath day, they would never, never give their allegiance to the beast instead of the creator. And so as we learn, he began to attack the very law of God, because Daniel 7, verse 25 says, in the last days that little horn, who is the beast of the Antichrist, would try to change God's set times and laws. And we saw a dramatic unfolding of that prophecy when the little horn, the medieval Church of Rome, officially decreed the Sabbath has been changed from the seventh day to the first, attacking the times, set times, and the laws of God. And I hope you're beginning to see how all of this fits into the picture of Revelation. Because it was just a preview of the prophecy in Revelation chapter 12. When the dragon saw he had been hurled to the earth, he pursued the woman who had given birth to the male child. And in verse 17, the dragon was angry at the woman and went off to make war against the rest of her offspring, those who obey God's commandments and hold to the testimony of Jesus. And at the end of this section describing that war, he says in chapter 14, verse 12, this calls for patient endurance on the part of the saints who obey God's commandments and remain faithful to Jesus. So the law of God and the gospel of Jesus Christ are like bookends on both sides of this chapter unfolding the war between the dragon and the people of God. The object of the Antichrist attack is the law of God and the cross, the gospel of Jesus Christ. It saddened me to know that our country

would oppose the Ten Commandments of God. But it saddens me even more when I see the war against the Ten Commandments sounding from Christian pulpits. Now you say, I've never heard it from a Christian pulpit. You have. Haven't you heard that the Ten Commandments were for the Jews, and in the New Testament, we don't have the Ten Commandments, we have love? Haven't you heard that the law was Old Testament, New Testament is done away with? Haven't you heard that we're saved by grace through faith in Jesus Christ? And since we're under grace and no longer under the law, then we're no longer obligated to obey the law? Billy Graham heard it in his article. This was from the Dallas Times and Herald newspaper. 14 July 1995, question to Billy Graham. Some religious people I know tell me that the Ten Commandments are part of the law and do not apply to us today. They say we as Christians are free from the law. Is that right? Answer, Billy Graham. No, it is not right, and I hope you'll not be misled by these false opinions. Billy Graham heard it, that the law has been done away with, and he called it a false opinion. But didn't Jesus say that I give you a new command, that you love one another, and that you love the Lord your God with all of your heart and all of your soul? Well, John says in the little book of 2 John, only one chapter, so 2 John verse 5, he says, now I am not writing you a new command, but one that we have had from the beginning. I ask that we love one another. Now, Jesus said, I give you a new command, that we love one another. John says, I'm not writing you a new command, but one that we've had from the beginning. Jesus said, love the Lord your God with all of your heart. This is new. John says it's not new. So who's right? Jesus? Or John? They're both right. You say, how can they both be right? Jesus said it's new. John said it wasn't new. The truth is, it wasn't new. When Jesus said, love the Lord your God with all of your heart and all of your soul, he was quoting the Old Testament, Deuteronomy chapter 6, verse 5. It wasn't new. When Jesus said, love your neighbor as yourself, he was quoting the Old Testament, Leviticus chapter 19, verse 18. It wasn't new. So why did he say, I give you a new command, love one another? Because it was new to them. You see, they had lost sight of the fact that God's commandments are laws of love. It's easy to overlook this if you don't know Greek, because in Greek there are two different words for new. Neos, new. Kainos, new. Neos, brand new. Kainos, new to the person. Now, about a year ago, our car broke, and I had to go buy a new car. Now, when we buy a new car, we don't go into the dealer's showroom and look at all these brand new shiny vehicles with 2 miles on the odometer. We go next door to the pre-owned car lot. They don't sell used cars anymore, you know that? They're pre-owned cars. So we go to the pre-owned car lot and pick out a new car, Kainos, because it's new for me. And when we drove that new little Toyota RAV4 home, my neighbor saw me just turning into the road, and he says, oh, Jack, you got a new car. Yeah, man, I got a new car, Kainos, a new car.

But it wasn't naos, brand new, because it was pre-owned. And so Jesus said, I give you a new command, kainos. John says, I'm not writing you something new, naos, that you love one another. So you see, it was new to them. They had lost sight of the fact that God's law is a law of love. In fact, John goes on to say, I'm not writing you a new command, naos new, but one that we've had from the beginning. It's kainos new. I ask you that we love one another, and this is love, that we walk in obedience to his commands. What is love? Love is obedience to the commandments of God. In other words, in mathematical formulas, love equals obedience to the commandments of God. But in the very same letter, 1 John 4:16, the Bible says, God is love. God is love. Love is obeying the commandments. Now, I learned in algebra, I think it was, long time ago, that two things that are equal to a third thing have to be equal to each other. Isn't that right? If you don't understand that, it's right. Check your books. Two things that are equal to a third thing have to be equal to each other. Now, if God is love, and love is obeying the commandments of God, and two things equal to a third thing have to be equal to each other, God is love, obeying the commandments of God is love, then obeying the commandments is some kind of a description of what God is like. And since he made us in his image, it describes what love is like for us. You see, we learn that God functions with laws. When he created the universe, he had physical laws, the law of centrifugal force, the law of gravity, the law of centripetal force, all these physical laws that hold the universe together. And if one of those laws fail, then the whole thing comes crashing down. But when he made the man and the woman, he made them according to certain laws. And he says, this is the way I made you. And he defined those principles, those laws of love. It was like a circle. And he said, if you stay inside the circle, you're going to have peace and joy and happiness. But if you step outside of the circle, you're going to break. And you're going to suffer. And a lot of other people are going to get hurt too. That's the purpose for God's laws, not because he's a meanie that doesn't want us to have fun, but he knows that if we step outside of the circle, we're going to get hurt. And he loves us, and he wants us to enjoy love and peace and happiness. His law defines love for us. Paul made that clear in Romans, the 13th chapter. Romans chapter 13 says, let no debt remain outstanding except the continuing debt to love one another. For he who loves his fellow man has fulfilled the law. Now, if we were to stop here, we could say, well, you don't have to obey the law. You just need to love one another. But Paul didn't stop there, so we shouldn't either. He goes on to say, he who loves his fellow man has fulfilled the law. Well, how come? Because, verse 9, the commandments, do not commit adultery, do not murder, do not steal, do not covet, and whatever other commandment they may be, are all summed up in this one rule, love your neighbor as yourself. Love does no harm to its neighbor, therefore, love is the fulfillment of the law. So Paul is saying that if we love one another, we're fulfilling the law. He's not saying you don't have to do the law. He's saying the commandments, thou shalt not murder, covet, steal, these are the Ten Commandments. And they're all summed up in this one rule, love your neighbor as yourself. What does that mean? We need to do a little math again. You're going to have to know some math to understand the Bible. What does summed up mean? It means added together. So if you take the commandment that says, thou shalt not lie, and add to it, thou shalt not steal, and add to it, thou shalt not kill, and add to it, thou shalt not take the name of the Lord thy God in vain, and add to it, honor thy father and mother, and add to it any other commandment there may be,

It equals love. Well, what happens if you take one away? Then you don't have love anymore. Does a man really love his neighbor if he's having an affair with his neighbor's wife? Does he love his neighbor? If he says, "Hallelujah, neighbor, oh, praise the Lord, I love you so much," while he's slipping his wallet from his pocket. Is that love? See, love is defined by the law of God. And if you take away one, it doesn't equal love anymore. James made that crystal clear in the little book of James, the second chapter, James chapter 2, verse 10. Whoever keeps the whole law and yet stumbles at just one point is guilty of breaking all of it. Because he who said, "Do not commit adultery," also said, "Do not murder." And if you do not commit adultery, but you do commit murder, you have become a lawbreaker. So according to James, love only happens when we obey all of God's commandments. And if we just break one, it's the same as breaking them all. Why? Because the commandments are like a circle that define what love and peace and joy and happiness is for us. And if we just step outside of the circle by breaking one, we don't have love anymore. We suffer and other people get hurt. You see, God isn't out there just trying to prevent us from enjoying life. He's out there trying to help us to enjoy life to the fullest with love. And if we just break one, we're guilty of breaking them all. And then he makes a fascinating statement to the church. James said in verse 12, "Speak and act then as those who are going to be judged by the law." That gives freedom. Interesting, he refers to the Ten Commandments as the law that gives freedom, because, folks, you are only free to the degree that you bring your life in harmony with the law of God. If a person steals, is he free? If one commits adultery, are they free? If one murders, are they free? Your freedom only comes to the degree that we are in harmony with the way God made us to live. And if we break one, we're guilty of breaking them all. But look at this other piece. It says, "Speak and act as those who are going to be judged by the law." So James sees the time when God's Christian believers are going to be judged, and the standard of that judgment is the law of God. Now, why is that? Because God, as we learn, is going to make this world over again. There'll be a new heaven and a new earth. He's going to make it all over. And he's going to let us into the city. And we're going to live there. But only those who trust him enough to live within the inside of the circle. Because God is not going to let this mess happen all over again. That's why he's selective as to who can go in. So does God still want us to order our lives according to the law? Ask Jesus. Can you trust him? Jesus, is this true? Matthew, the 5th chapter. Jesus, everybody's trying to say that we're under grace now, we're not under the law, because you abolished it when you died on the cross. Is that true? And Jesus said, verse 17, "Do not think that I've come to abolish the law or the prophets." Is that hard to understand? Do not think I've come to abolish the law. He says, "I haven't come to abolish them, but to fulfill them. So don't even think I've come to abolish it." We ought to be able to stop right here and be done. Don't even think it. If somebody says to you, "You're not under the law anymore, you don't have to obey the Ten Commandments," don't even think that. Why not? Because Jesus said, don't think that.
He said, I haven't come to abolish the law.

0: I've come to fulfill them.
1: What does it mean he came to fulfill them? Because we learn that God expects us to be perfectly obedient to law. Break one, you break them all. He wants us to be perfectly obedient. But he also knows that we can't do it because we've all already broken the law. We've all sinned, and even if we tried, even our good deeds are like filthy rags compared to God. He knows we can't do it. So Jesus came, and he kept the law for us. He fulfilled it perfectly. He never sinned, not one moment. And he became sin for us. He took our sin and gives us his righteousness through the cross of Jesus Christ. He gives us his perfect obedience to the law. No, he didn't come to abolish it. He came to fulfill it so he could give it to you. So when God says, why should I let you into that city? You say, because of the perfect obedience that Jesus gave to me. And God says, good enough. He didn't come to abolish it. He came to fulfill it. Verse 18, I tell you the truth, until heaven and earth disappear, not the smallest letter, not the least stroke of a pen will by any means disappear from the law until everything is accomplished. The heavens are still here. The earth is still here. Not one dot of an I, not one cross of a T is going to change from the law of God until everything is accomplished. And anyone who breaks one of the least of these commandments and teaches others to do the same will be called the least in the kingdom of heaven. I was having a discussion with one of my friends, and he said, you're wrong, Jack. God doesn't expect us to keep the Sabbath anymore. And I said, oh, why not? He says, because we're under grace, we're not under the law. I said, oh, okay. Well, if I'm under grace and that lets me break the fourth commandment, which is the Sabbath, then I should also be able to come steal your car tonight while you're sleeping. He says, no, you can't do that. I said, why not? You said the Ten Commandments are done away with. And we're under grace now, so why can't I steal your car? Well, in the New Testament, he did away with the Ten Commandments on the cross, but he brought back nine. Did Jesus do away with 10 and bring back 9 in order to get rid of 1? No. Something doesn't square up here. Don't think I've come to abolish the law. Not one dot of an I, not one cross of a T, not one holy day that I've blessed is going to change as long as the heavens and the earth are still here. Verse 21, he explains it. He says, you've heard it was said to the people long ago, do not murder, and anyone who murders will be subject to judgment. But I tell you, anyone angry with his brother will be subject to judgment. Was Jesus doing away with the commandment, thou shalt not murder? Was he saying, in the Old Testament, it was a sin to murder? But now in the New Testament, those laws have been done away with. It's okay to murder, just don't get angry at him first. Is that what he was saying? What was he saying? He was saying, you think that you've obeyed the law because you never murdered anybody. But I'm telling you, have you ever gotten angry at your brother? Then you're guilty of murder. Was he doing away with the law? No. He was lifting up the law, wasn't he? He was showing that the spirit of the law is much higher even than the letter of the law. Keeping the letter of the law isn't enough. God wants the spirit of the law in us. It's not enough not to murder. Don't get angry. Whoa, that's a whole different ballgame. Yeah, he makes it even clearer. Verse 27, you've heard that it was said, do not commit adultery. But I tell you, anyone who looks at a woman lustfully has already committed adultery with her in his heart. Now, was Jesus saying in the Old Testament it was a sin to commit adultery? But I'm telling you now in the New Testament, since we're not under the law anymore, we're under grace, You can go ahead and sleep with another man's wife or another woman outside of marriage. Just

Don't look lustfully at her. Is that what he was saying? No. He was taking that same law from the Old Testament, Ten Commandments, and saying, you think you have obeyed the law of God because you've never slept with your neighbor's wife? I'm telling you, have you ever looked at a Playboy magazine? Then you're guilty of committing adultery. He wasn't doing away with the law. He was lifting it up. He was making it so high that no one could ever say, God, you have to save me now because I kept the law. The spirit of the law is so much higher than the letter of the law. Jesus was doing away with the letter of the law and amplifying it, making it bigger and bigger and higher, so that the only way you and I can ever be saved is by grace through faith in Jesus Christ. He wasn't doing away with the law. Don't let anyone tell you, oh, the law has been done away with, nailed to the cross. Don't even think that, Jesus said. But didn't Paul say that we're not under the law, we're under grace? Didn't Paul say that the law has been nailed to the cross, done away with? Didn't he say all these things? Paul did write some difficult texts, hard to understand. And even Peter said that. Did you know that? Peter said, our brother Paul has written to you about salvation in letters that are hard to understand. Now, if Peter had a hard time understanding it, we shouldn't be surprised if we have a difficult time with some of the things Paul wrote. And furthermore, Peter said that these men twist and distort the writings of Paul to their own destruction. And he called them lawless men. Interesting. Lawless men. That means they try to teach the law has been done away with by twisting Paul's writings to their own destruction. Because they have nothing to do with them. And I think we should follow that. If anybody tries to tell you the law has been done away with, you can know that's a false prophet. Because Jesus said otherwise. Now, how do we understand some of those things that Paul wrote? I'm going to show you three texts that I call difficult texts. And those three texts will give us a key to unlocking all of the other difficult writings that Paul wrote. Now, I'm going to start with the easiest one, Romans chapter 3, verse 28. We maintain that a man is justified by faith apart from observing the law. So how are we saved? We're saved by faith, not by observing the law, but by faith apart from observing the law. Now, if that was the end of the letter, we could say, well, you see, Paul's saying that since we're saved by faith, we don't have to observe the law. Maybe we could make a case for that. But it isn't the end of the letter. Because just in two more verses down, in verse 31, do we then nullify the law by this faith? Not at all. Rather, we uphold the law. So look at what Paul's saying. We're saved by faith apart from observing the law, but this faith apart from observing the law does not nullify the law at all. No, it upholds the law. So what's the key? The key is this. You may not understand how Paul got from verse 28 to verse 31. You may not be able to trace step by step all of his logic. But even if we can't trace step by step all of his logic, we still have to agree with his conclusion. Are you with me? We're saved by grace through faith in Jesus Christ, apart from works of the law. Does that do away with the law? No, it doesn't do away with the law. It upholds the law. So we have to accept Paul's conclusion that grace does not abolish the law. No, it upholds the law. That's the key. So if anyone says that Paul wrote that since we're under grace, we don't have to keep the law, they're twisting the writings of Paul. They're coming out with a different conclusion than what Paul came out.
Because Paul said, grace

doesn't abolish the law. In fact, it upholds the law. Are you following me? I know this is a little heavier, so nod your head, raise your hand, say amen or something. I need to see you with me now. Okay. Well, let me help you understand this a little bit. Oh, years ago, we were in Mobile, Alabama. We're doing a Revelation Now meeting, and the day came for opening. So early in the morning, we loaded everything we could in a little red Ford F-150 pickup truck, drove down to the auditorium where we're going to be having the Revelation Now meetings. And we did a lot of work, got all set up, you know, and then around noon, we were kind of tired. So we drove back home. We were staying in an RV park way out on the outskirts of Mobile. So my wife and I and our two boys got in the pickup, drove home, and we were kind of anxious to get home and get something to eat, get a little rest, because we needed to have opening night at Revelation Now that night. So I'm driving along, wide open highway, to that little RV park, minding my own business, when this man, dressed in a little blue suit, white helmet, radar gun in his hand, steps out from behind a bunch of bushes, points at me, and goes like that. That means pull over down in Alabama. So I'm pulled over on the side of the road. Oh, man, I'm feeling sick. You ever have that happen to you? Not a good feeling. So he comes walking over there. I think they teach him how to walk in police school. He's walking over there, and he has a radar gun in his hand, and I rolled down my window, and he said, "You were doing 55 miles an hour. See that?" "Yes, sir." "You ought to be polite." "Speed limit's 45. Did you know that?" "No, sir." "It is." "Yes, sir." Oh, man. 45? 55? I mean, he had me, right? The law said 45. I was doing 55. I broke the law. I was guilty. I am condemned by the law. I am under the law, condemned. And he whipped out that little ticket book from his pocket. I think they teach him how to do that, too. He asked me for my driver's license and stuck it in there. And, oh, man, I'm under the law. I do not feel good. It does not feel good to be under the law. And he's starting to write on that pad. And he looked at my license and he said, "Tennessee." "Yes, sir." "You live there?" "Yes, sir." "Well, how long are you down here for?" 4 or 5 weeks. "Military?" "No, sir." "Vacation?" "No, sir." "What are you doing here for 4 or 5 weeks? "I'm a preacher." "Preacher, huh? Oh, he's writing. Oh, I'm under the law. Oh, man." He looked at my license again. It had a little picture on it. He looked up at me, looked at the picture, looked at me. And he said, "I know who you are. Aren't you that guy doing that thing about Revelation over there in the auditorium?" "Yes, sir." Boy, he had me. I'm under the law. Said 45. I did 55. He tore up my ticket. Gave me my license back. And he said, "Keep up the good work, preacher. But slow down." And now I am not under the law anymore. I'm under grace. Because out of the goodness of his heart,
not because of anything I did, but out of the good

0: goodness of his heart, he tore up the ticket and set me free, and I do not have to pay the fine or the penalty. I am not under the law. I'm under grace, and it feels good to be under grace.
1: Amen.
0: It felt so good that we went home and rested and ate and got dressed, went back down for the opening night of Revelation Now, and I drove past that same clump of bushes. But I'm not even scared about it because I'm not under the law anymore. I'm under grace. So I put my foot down, and I went as fast as I could go past those bushes. I'm under grace. Do you believe that?
1: No.
0: The law said what? 45. I did 35. Why? Because I'm under grace. I deserved to pay the fine, and out of the goodness of his heart, he tore up the ticket, and I'm not about to let him down.
1: Amen.
0: You have sinned and come short of the glory of God. You deserve to die. You deserve to pay the fine. You deserve the penalty. But Jesus Christ, by his grace, tore up the ticket.
1: Amen.
0: And you're not under the law anymore. You're under grace. But does it set you free to break the law? Not a chance. It upholds the law. I'm not going to go around lying and stealing and killing and cheating because he, out of the goodness of his heart, set me free, and I'm not going to let him down.
2: Amen.
0: What a God. Amen?
1: Amen?
0: Don't let anybody tell you that the law was done away with. If the law was done away with when Jesus died on the cross, then Jesus would have had to die on the cross to prove that Satan was right when he said the law is no good. Think about that. No, the law is so perfect because it's a written description of what God is like that it can't be broken. Only way to save us is for one equal to the law to die for us in his place. And that's the Lamb of Revelation, the Lamb of God. Okay, that was an easy one. Now we need to go to the harder one. Are you ready? You're awake now? Because I know several of you were wondering about this. Some even asked in the little book of Colossians, chapter 2. Colossians 2, verse 13. And in the middle of the verse, I want to get a little cushion there, a little context. God made you alive with Christ. He forgave us all of our sins, having canceled the written code with its regulations that was against us, that stood opposed to us. He took it away, nailing it to the cross. You say, well, what are you going to do with that, Pastor? I'm going to believe it, for starters. It's in the Word of God. It has to be true. You say, but that contradicts what we've just been learning. No, it doesn't, because this letter isn't over yet. He's not finished. He has more to say. But it sounds like it. He canceled that written code with his regulations that was against us, stood opposed. Underline that. This regulation, this code that was against us and stood opposed to us. He took it away, nailing it to the cross. Verse 16, though, he goes on, therefore, do not let anyone judge you by what you eat or drink or religious festival or a new moon celebration or Sabbath days. Oh, wow, it's even worse, Pastor. The law is nailed to the cross, so don't let anyone judge you by Sabbath days. How are you going to get out of that one? Well, I'm not interested in getting out of anything. I'm only interested in knowing what is God saying to me. What is he saying? Now, this is a difficult one. This is one of those verses that Paul wrote that I think Peter might have been referring to. But if we step back and look at it in its big picture, then it becomes crystal clear. In fact, in chapter 1, verse 15, it says, "He is the image of the invisible God, firstborn over all creation. For by him all things were created, all things in heaven and on earth, visible and invisible, whether thrones or powers or rulers or authority, all things were created by him and for him."

He is before all things, and in him all things hold together. That reminds me of Genesis, the Creator, and Exodus chapter 4, remember the Sabbath, because in 6 days God created all things. So how can he start this letter with a huge reminder of the Creator God and then come and nail to the cross the one commandment that reminds us that he is the Creator? That doesn't make sense. So what's he saying here? Let's go back. Verse 16, therefore, let no one judge you by Sabbath days. Now, if you're reading in the King James, you'll notice that was even in the middle of a sentence. That's where people usually stop. But there's more. He goes on to say, Sabbath days, which are a shadow of things to come, the reality being Christ. So let no one judge you by Sabbath days, which are a shadow of things to come. What does that mean? For a moment, I want you to just forget about shadows. We'll describe and we'll understand what the shadow means. So don't worry about what it means. It's just there. And let me illustrate it this way. Let no one judge you by Sabbath days. Which ones? The ones which are shadows. What's a shadow? Doesn't matter for now. Don't worry about that. Let no one judge you by Sabbath days, which are shadows. Now follow me. Let's see. Imagine that this plant. Oh, yeah, here, look. Here's some grapes. Can you see the grapes? There's some purple ones, some red ones, and some green ones. Now, these aren't mine, so I can't do this, but let's just pretend I could say, is anybody here hungry tonight? I'm going to let you have all the grapes which are green. Now, am I talking about the purple ones? No. Am I talking about the red ones? Which one am I talking about? The green ones. So when Paul says, let no man judge you by Sabbath days, which are shadows, is he talking about Sabbath days which are not shadows? See? Now, what is a shadow? In order to answer that, we're going to have to go down to the Old Testament, Leviticus 23. And here's where it really gets deep. So shake the cobwebs out. You can get this. It is exciting. And you're going to understand things about the Bible now that a lot of people never get. Look, chapter 23, verse 3. There are 6 days when you may work, but the seventh day is the Sabbath of rest, a day of sacred assembly. You're not to do any work. Wherever you live, it's a Sabbath to the Lord. So you can work for 6 days, rest. That's the fourth commandment, isn't it? We've already learned about that. That Sabbath day is a reminder, it's a monument, we learn, pointing us back to creation. It points us back to that great creative act of God. And it reminds us of his authority as the creator of the heavens and the earth. That's the seventh day Sabbath. Now, just to condense things a little bit, make it a little easier for us, is it okay if I call that one the weekly Sabbath? Okay, because it comes how often? Once a week. Very good. Now, you knew that already, but look at chapter 23, this time verse 26. The Lord said to Moses, the 10th day of the 7th month is the Day of Atonement. When is the Day of Atonement? The 10th day of the 7th month. What is the Day of Atonement? Verse 32, it is a Sabbath of rest for you. So here's a Sabbath day that comes on, the Bible tells us, the 10th day of the 7th month. How often is that? Once a year. So can I call that one a yearly Sabbath? It's not the same as the weekly Sabbath. So let's distinguish.

Jewish. We have a weekly Sabbath and we have a yearly Sabbath. How often is the yearly Sabbath? Very good. Once a year. There are a lot of yearly Sabbaths in the Old Testament. The Passover, Feast of Unleavened Bread with the Passover. It was a Sabbath day. A lot of yearly Sabbaths. And it came once a year. And look at the end of verse 27. An offering is to be made to the Lord on that day. Every one of those yearly Sabbaths involved a sacrifice or an offering to the Lord. Passover, they offered a lamb as a sacrifice and put his blood on the doorpost. Now follow me. When they offered a lamb as a sacrifice, did that lamb save anybody? No. The lamb didn't save anybody. The lamb pointed forward to the Lamb of God who would die on the cross and save us. So follow me, the lamb that was offered as a sacrifice in the Old Testament was a shadow of the Lamb of God, Jesus Christ. He was the reality to come. So the lamb, the offering, the sacrifice was a shadow pointing forward to Christ. Therefore, the Day of Atonement, the Passover, they were all shadows pointing forward to the reality who is Christ. Every one of those yearly Sabbath days involved sacrifices. And every one of them was a shadow. The weekly Sabbath pointed backward to creation. It wasn't a shadow. It was a reminder written in God's Ten Commandment moral law describing what love is, love to God and love to fellow man. And it stands forever. So you see, we have two kinds of Sabbaths. Weekly Sabbath, which is not a shadow. The yearly Sabbath, which is a shadow. So when Paul says, let no man judge you by Sabbath days, which are shadows, he's looking at the yearly Sabbaths, and they've been done away with. He's not talking about the weekly Sabbath. No more than I said, when I said I'm going to give you all the grapes which are green, I'm not talking about the red ones. So when Paul said, let no one judge you by Sabbath days which are shadows, he's not talking about the weekly Sabbath, which is not a shadow, because it is an eternal reminder that God is the Creator, and we'll be celebrating and rejoicing over that even in heaven. You see, when you understand there are two kinds of laws, then there's no contradiction. When he says the law has been nailed to the cross, it stood against us. Those sacrificial laws were nailed to the cross. We don't have to offer sacrifices anymore. Why? Because the Lamb of God, Christ our Passover, has died. You see, it all fits together. Show you something else kind of interesting, if I can do it quickly here. In Deuteronomy, and this illustrates the point, in Deuteronomy chapter 10, verse 1, the Lord said to Moses, remember, he was getting ready to go up on the mountaintop to meet God in the cloud. He said, chisel out two stone tablets and then come up with me up on the mountain and make a wooden chest. And I'm going to write on those tablets the Ten Commandments. So Moses cut out the two tablets out of the stone, and he went up on top of the mountain, and he handed those tablets up to God. And the Bible says God himself wrote with his own finger on those tablets of stone the Ten Commandments. And then he said, Moses said, verse 3, so I made an ark, a wooden chest. And in verse 4, the Lord wrote on those tablets the Ten Commandments, and he did what God said. He put them inside the chest. The end of verse 2. So God wrote, and let me say it a little differently, God wrote with his own finger on stone the Ten Commandments. And Moses put them inside the Ark of the Covenant.
You got the picture?

Now watch this. In Deuteronomy chapter 31, verse 24, after Moses finished writing in the book the words of the law, so after Moses finished writing his book on the words of the law, he, verse 25, he gave this command to the Levites, that's the priests, that were carrying the Ark of the Covenant. What's inside the Ark? The tablets of stone. So Moses wrote his book, and he gave them this command. He said, verse 26, take the book of the law, the one that Moses wrote, and place it beside the Ark of the Covenant of the Lord your God, and there it will remain as a witness against you. So the Ten Commandments, God wrote on stone with his own finger and put inside the Ark, but Moses wrote the law on paper or papyrus or whatever they wrote on back then. Moses wrote it on paper and put it beside the Ark of the Covenant. One on stone inside, one on paper outside. One written by God, one by Moses. One stood against us. And that's exactly what Paul said in Colossians. The law with its ordinances that stood against us was abolished, taken away, nailed to the cross. But the one inside the ark, he says in Hebrews chapter 8, is written inside our hearts. The same law that God wrote on stone. It doesn't go away. Paper goes away, not stone. Now he writes on our hearts. See, it all fits together when you recognize there are two different kinds of laws. So if any time you see a writing about Paul doing away with the law, you just have to say, which law? Sacrifices or the moral law, the Ten Commandments? No, not the moral law, never. Because it describes the character of God. It describes love. God can't change. But those sacrificial laws, abolished, torn up, nailed to the cross. And everything fits. One more difficult text. And this is a little easier again. Let's go back to Romans, this time the 7th chapter. In Romans chapter 7. This one is the function of the law. The function of the purpose of the law. Verse 7. What shall we say then? I'm in Romans 7, verse 7. What shall we say then? Is the law sin? Certainly not. Indeed, I would not have known what sin was except through the law. For I would not have known what coveting really was if the law had not said, do not covet. So which law is Paul writing about now? The one that says, do not covet. And which law says, do not covet? The Ten Commandments. All right, so is the law sin? No. I wouldn't have known what sin was, what coveting was, except for the law that said, do not covet. So Paul, the great preacher of righteousness, the most spiritual writer in the New Testament, I believe, still needed the law to tell him what sin was. That's the purpose of the law, is to reveal sin. It's like God's mirror. Now, some of you may have noticed when you drove into the parking lot that we have an RV parked at the end of the parking lot. What you probably didn't know is that it used to be a Greyhound bus. It was a 1975 Greyhound bus, 35 years old. And we had it rebuilt into an RV that we could live in. And have had it like 10 years now. I love that old bus. Well, I don't know, man, it's just something about it. I love my bus. And I'm not a mechanic or anything, don't misunderstand me. But when I go to that back and I open those two big doors back there, see that big engine? Oh man, it just does something to me. Love that big engine. And I don't know how to fix stuff, but I know how to check the oil and tinker a little bit back there. And every time I go back here and fool around, and I go back inside the house, Dina goes, whoa! You can't come in here like that. Why not? You got grease all over you.

0: You.
1: And sure enough, man, I got it on my hands, all over my face, my arms. I'm a preacher. I don't like grease on my hands. So I get angry. Oh, I am angry. So I go back into the bathroom and oh, it's all over my face too. Now I'm really angry. What am I going to do? So I walk.

Well, the grease is still there. I just can't see it anymore, but it's still there. Sometimes people go to God's law and it says, thou shalt not covet, thou shalt not commit adultery. Oh, whoa, I don't like that. I know what I'll do. I'll take that law and I'll nail it to the cross. Do away with it. Now I'm under grace now. The sins are still there. You just can't see them anymore. Well, I could do something else. I could look in the mirror and see, grease. So I know what I'll do. I'll take that mirror. So I go take the mirror down off the wall and start washing my face off with the mirror. That'll get rid of the grease. Well, it doesn't. Makes it worse. And it ruins the mirror. Can't see anything very good in there anymore. And you know, some people do that with God's mirror. They see the commandments and it points out their sins. Thou shalt not lie, steal. Oh, I've never done that. Remember the Sabbath day to keep it holy. Oh. I know what I'll do. I'll obey the law. And they try to obey the law so that God can save them. But you see, when you do that, your sins are still there. You just bring the law down to something you can do instead of lifting it up to what only he could do. And it ruins the law. You can't be saved by keeping the law. You see, it's the law of God that keeps me on my knees at the foot of the cross. The object of the Antichrist attack, the law of God and the cross of Christ. And if he could just do away with one, we become lawbreakers. Thank God for the grace of Jesus Christ.

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0: Welcome to Your Favorites by Request. Recitations, they're not my specialty. But I've had a few requests for this first song, and I really do like the concept of the song that reminds us how Christ carries us through our toughest circumstances. So feel free to sing along, speak along on Footprints in the Sand. One night I had a dream. I dreamed I was walking along the beach with my Lord, and across the sky flashed scenes from my life. For each scene, I noticed two set of footprints in the sand. One set belonged to me, the other to the Lord. When the last scene of my life flashed before us, I looked back at the footprints in the sand, and I noticed many times along the path of life, there was only one set of footprints. And I also noticed that it happened at the very lowest and saddest times in my life. This really bothered me, so I questioned the Lord about it.

Welcome to Your Favorites by Request with me, Tim Parton. You've sent me your favorite songs, and I'm ready to play while you sing along.

And Lord, you said that once I decided to follow you, you would walk with me all the way. But I noticed that during the most troublesome times in my life, there's only one set of footprints. I don't understand why in times where I needed you most, that you should leave me. The Lord replied, "My precious, precious child, I love you and I would never, ever leave you. During your times of trial and suffering, when you saw only one set of footprints, it was then that I was carrying you.

0: That's a great idea, isn't it?
1: That's true, you know.
0: Yeah. He does.
1: He carries us.
0: Carries us. He does carry us. And he never leaves or forsakes us.
1: That's right.
0: I love that. I love that. There's a great scripture in Matthew 18, 11 through 13 that talks about the shepherd, Christ as the great shepherd who goes after the one sheep. He has 99.
1: Right.
0: And but he goes after the one that has gone astray. Mm-hmm. And there's a great song that goes along with those I think two or three verses in the scripture. But
1: yeah, the verses are short, but the song is very descriptive of that whole scene.
0: Yeah, it paints a great picture of it.
1: It's a great picture of Christ's desire not to even let one be lost.
0: Yeah,
1: the 99.

0: That's great. And we'll be back right after this. So come back.
1: Hi, I'm Tim Parton, and I'm preparing for a new season of Your Favorites by Request, and I need you to email me your favorite song. Email it to songrequest@3abn.org. That's songrequest@3abn.org.
0: Welcome back. Liz in Battle Creek, Michigan, requested a gospel song that became popular when I was like a kid. We've been singing and preaching this for a pretty long time, but I know that God is aware of the time. And John, I still believe that Jesus is coming soon.
2: Amen.
0: Let's sing this.

0: That's an encouraging,
1: well, I gotta have that
0: powerful
1: in
0: message.
1: I gotta encourage
0: right?
1: in church. That's a thank you for that request.
0: Yeah, Liz, thank you.
1: What
0: very
1: a wonderful
0: much.
1: Song.
0: Yeah. You know, here's another gospel request written by a friend of mine. I love the message in this song. God wants to hear you sing. Their chains were fastened tight down at the jail that night.

0: You know, it's easy to sing when everything's going great.
1: Wow.
0: But when things aren't going so great.
1: Wow.
0: It's...
1: That song really ministered to me.
0: Yeah, right?
1: You know, it's
0: praise the Lord.
1: It's a song that finds the fabric of humanity.
0: Right.
1: You know, it's like you said, it's easy when the bank account is stable and everything is fine in society and your children are behaving bad and, and the dog doesn't tear up your pillow when you leave the house.
0: Right.
1: And in the cynical places of life is when Christianity becomes a thing that now shows its real true character.
0: Right.
1: And there's so many stories in the Bible. I've lived those experiences in so many ways where, you know, it's like I remember pulling over years ago. I remember I was going through a challenge in my life, and I remember driving south on Highway 57, and I pulled over on the side of the road. I mean, I didn't even make it to the exit, and I just started talking to the Lord, and tears were coming out of my eyes. I said, Lord, and I remember being at church one evening. It was a Wednesday night, and I said, Lord, I said to the people that were there, do you ever feel like on your way to church, you just want to drive right by? Mm-hmm. I said, that's how I feel right now. I need you to pray for me.
0: Wow.
1: And they gathered around me and prayed. And so it's at those moments that our songs really matter.
0: Right.
1: And our sermons find roots in the ground. So if you're going through stuff, it's not unusual. Right. Jesus went through stuff.
0: Right.
1: But that's when God

0: to hear you say.
1: Yeah. And you know, it's okay to be real with God. It's okay to be honest and admit those times that you are feeling like you
0: just want to keep going,
1: keep on going, keep on driving by.
0: Right.
1: But when that's done, give him a little shout out, you know, give him a praise and let him hear you sing.
0: Mm-hmm.
1: And it's amazing what a song, as well we know, you know, when we sing along on these programs, I get so many comments saying how it is helping them through troubled times, helping them through situations in their own lives, personal situations. So I think God loves to hear us sing. Yeah.
0: That's right.
1: Well, let's sing this song that is a very familiar melody.
0: Mm-hmm.
1: And it says, I cannot tell why.
0: Okay.

0: Amen.
1: Amen.
0: Yeah, that's got some powerful, powerful words.
1: The words are just, it pulls you in. It pulls you in. Well, praise the Lord.
0: Amen.
1: The story that we just walked through is such a real story.
0: Yeah, it is.
1: The Savior lives.
0: He does.
1: And one day, myriads mm-hmm. will raise their voice in glory to His name. Praise the Lord for that
0: we
1: song.
0: We need to sing that one in church more.
1: That's another one we got to remember. And thank you for that request.
0: Yeah. Very much so. And thank you for this next request. Occasionally, songwriters will attempt to write a song that answers the world's greatest questions. Interestingly enough, even though this song gives answers, those answers only boggle the mind, causing us to wish we hadn't even asked. But it's a grandiose thought to contemplate how big God is. Mm. And I think that the writer of this song writes a pretty good picture. How big is God?
1: Okay.

0: Amen.
1: Wow, those songs back to back.
0: That's powerful.
1: I mean, that's just amazing. The sky is just a portion of his yard.
0: Yeah.
1: And the world is just in my small space in my Father's room. That's amazing. We serve an awesome God, don't we?
0: Yes, we do. You know what?

0: Greetings from Ebenezer All Nations Fellowship here in Tucson, Arizona. I'm Pastor D. Withers, and we're excited about how God is using our growing fellowship to bring a little hope to our community. Now, the Bible says that God so loved the world that He gave His only begotten Son. That's the power and the beauty of the gospel. Now, our goal is to uplift the name of Jesus Christ, as well as having as many as possible join with us to reflect His love and the power of His Word. We meet every Saturday morning at 9:30 a.m., where we have Bible classes available for all ages, as well as our collective divine worship that starts at 11 a.m. sharp, also on Saturday mornings. We're looking for you to come and meet with us here in Tucson, Arizona. We welcome you and looking forward to seeing you.
1: Hello, viewers. 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
1: Welcome to Adventures in Missions. I'm your host, Jessica Oltman. Today I'm talking with Gary Wagner, the Regional Director for Southeast Asia. Gary, thank you for being here today.
2: Thank you. It's nice to be here with you.
1: So glad you could be here. So you are the Regional Director of Southeast Asia, and that is quite a few countries, it sounds like. What are all the countries?
2: We have Vietnam, Laos, Cambodia, Thailand, Myanmar, Indonesia, and a special part of Indonesia, Papua Indonesia.
1: Yeah, that's a lot. And you oversee all the Bible workers there.
2: Yes.
1: And how many Bible workers are there?
2: Right now we have 112.
1: So, wow, a lot. And can you tell us a little bit about the area? Are the countries very similar in their culture, or are they pretty diverse?
2: There's a lot of similarity because at least for the first group of them, not including Indonesia, the Buddhism has been the primary religious background of them. However, communism has been making its inroads really impacting that. Indonesia is the largest Muslim population of any country in the world. So it's quite a bit different culturally.
1: How did you feel called to this area of mission work?
2: I was a student missionary back in 1972 from Union College to Korea. And when I was just about to finish my year there and go back home and get back into school, they asked me to go to Cambodia to be the director of a new English school there.
1: Oh, wow.
2: That was during the time of Pol Pot, Khmer Rouge, and just about a year and a half before the Vietnamese-Cambodian War. So it was a troubled time, and I told them no twice, and they asked again, and with that third request, I said to myself, I think I've heard this story in the Bible. God calling three times.
1: Yeah. So you couldn't say no.
2: Spent 14 months in Cambodia.
1: And how are your Bible workers, how are they reaching the people of those regions?
2: We have a system that we have established that works very well. A Bible worker is responsible to move into an area where then we have them work in five different villages at the same time. Say Monday in one village every week, and then Tuesday another village every week. So that they're reaching each village one day a week, and then alternating on Sabbaths where they go. And we found that this is working very well because they always have plenty to do, but they're also making a much greater impact on the areas.
1: Yeah, wow. Do you have any specific stories that you could share with us from any of these countries?
2: Well, I'd like to talk with you about Papua Indonesia. Our work there is completely different.
1: Oh, how is it different than other areas?
2: We don't work so much with the five village concept.
1: Okay.
2: Because it's really not possible for us to get into these villages without an airplane.
1: Oh, wow. So they're very remote then.
2: Very remote. A village that we do work in, if we were to try to send somebody in, would take 5 to 6 days to get to it, whereas we can fly there in half an hour.
1: Yeah, it's a little faster.
2: Yeah. When I started working in Papua, I learned about the book Lords of the Earth. It was written in 1968, actually 1970 probably. And I remembered the book from long ago, but I never read it before. It tells about two missionaries

0: Stanley Dale and Philip Masters, who were working in Papua to try to make access possible to get into these villages. Mm-hmm. And they were actually building a landing strip in a village called Soaluna.
1: Mm-hmm.
0: And they were making some relationships with some of the people, but some other people got upset. And long story short, these two missionaries were killed and eaten. And after that, because the rest of the island, the rest of the country was upset at them because they were trying to wipe out cannibalism, of course.
1: Mm-hmm.
0: Nobody had anything to do with that village, and in fact, that valley.
1: Oh, wow.
0: And there are a number of other villages in the valley. So it was in 2022 that finally they asked to have a school for their children.
1: In this valley?
0: Yes.
1: Oh,
0: they,
1: wow.
0: They had never had a school there because nobody would give them the time of day.
1: They're maybe a little scared.
0: I can't imagine why.
1: Right.
0: So in 2022, we started, along with Adventist Aviation Indonesia, we started a school in Soaluna.
1: Oh, that's amazing.
0: And we also have a school, another school in the valley in Wipon,
1: mm-hmm.
0: That was started a little bit before that, so it's a little bit older.
1: Mm-hmm.
0: And we get there by flying. And at each place, we have 6 to 7 teachers.
1: Okay.
0: And one nurse.
1: And these are all Bible workers,
0: yes,
1: that are sponsored by Gospel Outreach.
0: Yes, they are. in all, in the area, Adventist Aviation has a couple of schools that we're not involved with, but we
1: mm-hmm.
0: have. We have gospel outreach teachers in a number of them.
1: Yeah.
0: And we're working to expand that
1: mm-hmm.
0: by a very large number. I'll get to that in
1: yeah.
0: a bit. But we send teachers in because by doing that, we can build relationships with the students who come.
1: Mm-hmm.
0: And then after the school day is over, the teachers can then go and visit in the homes of the students,
1: mm-hmm.
0: get to know the parents,
1: yeah.
0: build relationships with them.
1: Yeah.
0: And the nurse also does this.
1: Mm-hmm.
0: And really, they've been able to build very close relationships with the people in these villages.
1: Oh, that's amazing.
0: Yeah.
1: And so are they actually receptive to the gospel?
0: You don't start with the gospel.
1: No,
0: you start with relationships.
1: Yes, and health.
0: And then it really does build quite rapidly. I've been surprised in my visits there how
1: mm-hmm.
0: how quickly these people are willing to become friends.
1: With
0: you.
1: And yeah.
0: It's
1: so they're still at are they still at the friend stage right now? In the
0: Yes.
1: Since it just started, what, 22, you said?
0: Yeah.
1: Yeah.
0: So
1: So
0: the devil really was working to keep Christianity from coming to this area. And then in 2014,
1: mm-hmm.
0: The director of Adventist Aviation, Bob Roberts,
1: mm-hmm.
0: was killed in a plane crash.
1: Oh, so sad.
0: With like 5 passengers when they were taking off in mm-hmm. one place. And so he was replaced by his son, Gary Roberts.
1: Mm-hmm.
0: Gary's been operating the program and really has been building this concept of putting teachers in schools,
1: mm-hmm.
0: and has done very well. However, we've got a video showing Gary himself flying us into a village of Wakidam, and this was back in May.
1: Okay.
0: We went to Wakidam, And after he landed, you see this is on a dirt runway.

0: People always coming close by. They have to be careful. There's always somebody that's telling them, "Be careful! The plane's coming! The plane's coming!"
1: Yeah.
0: And so then from there, the things that were flown in, supplies, materials, for whatever people ordered, had to be put on people's backs and carried up to the village.
1: Oh wow!
0: Some places they have to go up into the mountains, and other places you go down.
1: Okay.
0: And so I really enjoyed finding this mountain stream. It was a spring that was coming just out of the side of the mountain, and the water from it was just amazing, just really, really sweet tasting.
1: Mm. Oh, so you could just drink it right out of the
0: just drink
1: mountain.
0: It. And Gary Roberts, the pilot, was with us hiking up the hill. He's in this little video clip, and so you can see.
1: Oh yeah, that, they're getting the water.
0: Yeah,
1: right
0: drinking
1: there.
0: The water, and there's Pilot Gary.
1: Okay.
0: And, doing everything everybody else was doing.
1: Does he live in Papua?
0: He lived in Papua. Yes. The thing is. Here he is talking with villagers.
1: Okay.
0: Because we were bringing them Bibles.
1: Oh.
0: Bibles had just been printed in their local dialect.
1: Oh, wow.
0: And so anybody who could read received one of these Bibles, and he was speaking with them in the local language.
1: So the villages, do they all speak a different dialect?
0: Yes.
1: Oh, wow.
0: Well,
1: yeah.
0: There's some major dialects, and then some of the villages have their own dialect.
1: Yeah, so they can kind of communicate between the villages.
0: Yeah, they find a way.
1: Yeah.
0: I don't really know how long they've been communicating between different language groups, but a lot of them also have somebody in each village who speak the Bahasa Indonesia language.
1: Mm-hmm.
0: Well, it was just almost 2 months to the day after Pilot Gary took us into this village that he died of a brain cancer.
1: Gary died.
0: Yes.
1: Oh, how heartbreaking.
0: So this has been a real terrible impact, tragic impact.
1: Oh, that's just
0: for
1: awful.
0: The program. In fact, this village that we're showing here is village of Wakidam.
1: Mm.
0: And when the villagers heard of his death, they came to the school, and the whole village just came, and they spent the whole night just weeping over his death. So he really had made a tremendous impact.
1: Absolutely.
0: Them. And
1: sounds like Satan wasn't too happy with him working there.
0: So it shows the lengths to which the devil is going.
1: Yeah.
0: And one of the things that I saw flying with Pilot Gary is this. It's a complete circle rainbow.
1: Wow.
0: With the shadow of the plane.
1: Beautiful.
0: Right on it. And every time I look at this, it just reminds me of Gary, Pilot Gary.
1: Yeah.
0: Because later I'll read a text from the Bible that is really impactful for this. But he was such a tremendous worker, very congenial, very friendly, very good to work with. And the people of Papua just loved him to death.
1: Oh, I'm sure.
0: And so it has made a big impact.
1: Yeah. Wow.
0: This is another of their pilots.
1: Okay.
0: Flying into another village. This is coming into Wipone, who is in the Cannibal Valley. But since these schools have been started there in just this very short couple of years, they've actually changed the name of the valley from Cannibal Valley to Valley of Hope.
1: I love
0: because
1: that.
0: Because of the impact that the schools are having in the villages and on their lifestyle. So on this day, we were arriving.

0: arriving for the very first high school graduation ever.
1: Wow.
0: In this area. And such an amazing,
1: so amazing
0: thing for the people. I had no idea how important this is to them.
1: Yeah.
0: But they met us with the students from the school singing and chanting in a very traditional way, we felt very welcome and very nice to see. And then as we unloaded the plane and put the materials on, young people primarily would carry these large bags and boxes of things that had to be taken.
1: Mm-hmm.
0: And for this one, we had to go down the mountain instead of up the mountain. And so some of these containers were really quite large, and the trail was not all that smooth.
1: It
0: was a difficult trail.
1: Does it rain quite a bit there?
0: In some seasons of the year, mm-hmm. it rains a lot.
1: It's hard to maybe maintain those trails a little.
0: No, they don't maintain them.
1: hard to keep them. Yeah. Anyway.
0: But as you're watching, you can see that they don't wear shoes. Really, foot problems are one of the big medical issues that our nurses take care of.
1: Mm-hmm.
0: So all the way down to the school, and you can see actually the school in the distance mm-hmm. down there to see how far we're walking.
1: What are all these boards for?
0: Well, these boards have been delivered by the planes. Somebody bought them on another island and paid for the plane to bring them in
1: mm-hmm.
0: to build something. And so they've been put there until they can be used. That's not something that our group did.
1: Mm-hmm.
0: Now, this school functions for four villages in the area. And the furthest school away is 2 hours walk.
1: Wow.
0: So the students come.
1: Every day they walk?
0: Yes.
1: Or they don't board?
0: No, they don't
1: board.
0: Wow. Maybe in the future we'll be able to have boarding.
1: So they're walking 4 hours a day?
0: Yes.
1: Without shoes?
0: Yeah.
1: Hmm.
0: But you can see the reception that we received.
1: Mm-hmm.
0: When I first saw these ladies coming toward me with these sticks, I took a double take to make sure they weren't spears.
1: Yeah, right.
0: Coming back to the days of cannibalism. But they were just so happy to see us. And all the way down the mountainside, people would join us and shake our hands and greet us, and they were just so pleased for the opportunity. You see the fire pit here that was started by the villagers who, if they have this major event, they're going to have a feast as well.
1: Okay.
0: And so usually for this feast, they would have a pig roasted
1: mm-hmm.
0: in that fire.
1: Mm-hmm.
0: But this was, they were told they couldn't have a pig for this feast. So Gospel Outreach Action, Adventist Aviation actually had to bring in some substitutes for the pig to be able to feed the people after the graduation service. Now, there had never been a graduation before.
1: That's amazing.
0: And it was so important that the government's director of education
1: mm-hmm.
0: came on that flight that you were seeing. And he wanted to talk to the students, to the families. So as we prepared for the graduation, you see that there are even more people joining in the welcome. I've never been so welcomed into a place, and you look
1: sweet.
0: At the smiles on the faces, and just amazing to see them. But I told you that there are four villages served by this school.
1: Yeah.
0: But somehow, people from 10 to 12 villages came for this graduation service.
1: Wow.
0: We don't know how they heard about it.
1: Mm-hmm.
0: The school is up on the top, and the

0: building on the left is the house for our,
1: okay.
0: for our teachers. And then we had a makeshift outdoor arena here for the graduation service.
1: Mm-hmm.
0: I was asked to speak for the graduation, and our teachers made graduation gowns for them and just really did it up nice.
1: That's awesome.
0: And this is the point I'd like to make here, and that is our teachers are in the classroom all day long,
1: mm-hmm.
0: and then going to meet the villagers throughout the rest of the afternoon and evening. But what they are doing, the message is spreading
1: mm-hmm.
0: far and wide.
1: Yeah.
0: The message that here is people who have something special
1: mm-hmm.
0: and they wanted to come and see.
1: Mm.
0: Now, after this service was over, when everybody started eating, they had women from each place running to the fire pit, bringing the food back to each group. And as they were out there eating on the hillside, just like this, I went out into that group and I shook the hand of every person who was there.
1: How special.
0: And I just wanted them to know that that we love them.
1: Yeah.
0: We want them to be aware, because
1: mm-hmm.
0: one of the things that the education director did was he announced at this graduation service that he is asking Adventist Aviation and Gospel Outreach to begin working up to providing staff, teachers, for schools for 5,000 villages.
1: Wow. That's incredible.
0: So the impact that's being made is not just on the people
1: mm-hmm.
0: in these villages around,
1: mm-hmm.
0: but also on the leadership of
1: yeah.
0: the country
1: wow.
0: who want to see us teaching the people. And I can tell you, I can assure you, that these children are learning about the Bible.
1: Mm-hmm.
0: They are memorizing the Ten Commandments.
1: Oh.
0: They are singing songs, Christian songs, some of them even in English.
1: Oh, wow.
0: And it's an amazing thing
1: that is amazing.
0: To watch.
1: Were you able to communicate with this other tribe?
0: I was
1: or
0: not.
1: Or village? No.
0: I was not.
1: So
0: no.
1: Nobody spoke their dialect?
0: No.
1: Hmm. Wow.
0: But someday we'll see the impact.
1: Yep, absolutely.
0: Especially as we start, we've already, in fact, started trying to get new schools
1: mm-hmm.
0: begun. Since this graduation service, we've brought on, I think, 10 more teachers.
1: Wow.
0: And we'll be requesting budgets for
1: mm-hmm.
0: additional ones.
1: Yeah.
0: But it's difficult, as you can imagine, to find teachers who would be committed enough to come to a place like this.
1: So remote,
0: And to live in primitive
1: mm-hmm.
0: situations.
1: But
0: our gospel outreach workers there are so very dedicated.
1: Mm-hmm.
0: I'm just absolutely thrilled to see each one of them and talk to them and hear what God is doing in their lives and through
1: mm-hmm.
0: them in the lives of people who they haven't even met yet.
1: Yeah. Well, hopefully some of the graduates will maybe come back.
0: Well, I actually invited them to do that.
1: Oh, were any of them thinking that was a good idea?
0: I don't know. They didn't talk back.
1: Oh, okay.
0: So I have a Bible text, if mm-hmm. it'd be good.
1: Yeah.
0: Genesis chapter 9, verse 13 to 16. I set my rainbow in the cloud, and it shall be for the sign of the covenant between me and the earth. It shall be when I bring the cloud over the earth that the rainbow shall be seen in the cloud. And I will remember my covenant which is between me and you and every living creature of all flesh. The water shall never again become a flood to destroy all flesh. And the rainbow shall be in the cloud. And I will look on it to remember the everlasting covenant between God and every living creature of all flesh that is on the earth.
1: I love that.
0: And to me, because of the circle rainbow,
1: mm-hmm.
0: tremendous sign, it just causes me to once again remember Pilot Gary and his dedication, which got all of this moving.
1: Yeah, it's amazing. I love hearing about it. What would you say would be the

0: the thing that you were the most impacted by, just in general, from working with these people?
1: The fact that

0: And these villagers who came from 8 hours walk away, there is a hunger there. Mm. And to know that that as long as we can continue to do this work, God is going to be blessing it.
1: Yeah.
0: I fully anticipate that there will still be a lot of problems and struggles mm-hmm. and trials.
1: Mm-hmm.
0: But God is bringing us dedicated young adults to go and commit their lives and to teach. And so I'm thrilled to be a part of
1: yeah.
0: it. I'm very happy that Gospel Outreach has asked me to go and do that. And
1: we're so happy that you're willing to do it too.
0: and I want to tell the stories, the individual stories of some of these
1: right.
0: some of these
1: yeah.
0: workers next time.
1: And it really, you know, you can just. You look at all of the times that the devil's tried to keep the gospel from coming into Papua and mm-hmm. different areas in the world. You can see that. And mm-hmm. then you just realize that God is a lot bigger.
0: Yes, he is.
1: Yeah. And so if he wants it to be spread, then he's going to make a way. So
0: and he's making a way.
1: Absolutely.
0: And I saw this year that in the past, Adventist Aviation has had one plane that we've been at and been going from place to place, and they've been doing their work as well. And this year, while I was there, they put 4 more planes into use.
1: Oh, that's fantastic.
0: So now wow. they're looking for more pilots.
1: Wow.
0: Gospel Outreach doesn't hire no. a pilot.
1: Well, thank you so much for being here, Gary. I look forward to hearing more stories.
0: I'll be ready.
1: If you enjoyed today's episode, we encourage you to stay connected, pray, and support Gospel Outreach as we introduce people to Jesus. Until next time, thank you and God bless.

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Perhaps you've been watching our Good News TV channel and you're wondering if there may be a church family near you where you can go and worship that teaches right out of the Bible like we do here on Good News TV. Well, the answer is yes. And we would be honored to help you find a Bible-based church affiliated with our channel where we believe you'll be blessed and you can be a blessing. 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God bless you.

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I want to welcome again those who are joining us on AFTV, 3ABN, Good News Television, It Is Written TV, YouTube, and we're just so thankful you can be part of this special event, Holding the Line, where we are talking about being faithful to biblical truth, the Christian teachings, why we're surrounded by a culture of compromise. Now, this subject today is especially precious to me because it's talking about the issue of creation. You know, if you're going to build a wall, it's so important that you get the cornerstone in the right place. Because if your cornerstone is off, you know, it actually determines the wall, its three dimensions of its length, its breadth, and its height. And if there's anything out of sync on that cornerstone, it'll affect all the different walls and the different directions that they're going. And that's going to throw everything out of kilter. The cornerstone for the Christian faith is creation. And that's why it's so important that we understand that. In Psalm 11, verse 3, it says, "If the foundations are destroyed, what can the righteous do?" What's going to happen if you lose the foundations? And in Hebrews, chapter 1, verse 10, it says, "And you, Lord, in the beginning laid the foundation of the earth and the heavens. They are the work of your hands." Now, when it comes to the subject of evolution and creation, your worldview affects everything else in your life. What your perspective is on three very important points. Where did you come from? What am I doing here? And where am I going? Now, I'm coming to you from somebody that grew up believing there was no God. I was raised pretty much atheist or agnostic, and I don't even think I understood what the difference was. I just didn't, God was not part of my life, didn't believe there was a God. I went to about 14 different schools growing up, and virtually all of them taught me, and I had no reason to disagree, that we had evolved from lower forms of life. The problem with that is, when you have that worldview, life has no purpose. And it just didn't make any sense. You realize that the worldview for those who believe in evolution, is that everything everywhere came from nothing for no reason. Well, that's not very scientific, but that's what much of the world believes. It is so important, and not having a right view on the subject of creation affects most of the major issues that we're battling with in our culture today. For example, the sanctity of human life. If we don't believe that we're made in the image of God, then it's going to affect our views. And people won't have problems with assisted suicide or abortion if human life is not sacred. But if we believe that human life is made in the image of God, it changes everything. Amen? The violence in our culture. And lately, there's been so much gun violence, and I just nearly explode watching some of the pundits on television talking about, well, we need more counseling, and if we just had better controls and more laws, and I'm thinking, what about teaching people that life is sacred? And the Ten Commandments, do not kill. You know, when I was first going to school, public school in California, they had the Ten Commandments on the wall. We sort of inherently knew, you don't kill. It is like one of the greatest sins. That's not being taught. And if young people are being entertained by murder, what you sow, you're going to reap. It affects it. Racism in the culture. That's right. If everything evolved, and you know Darwin, and in fairness, Darwin was against slavery, but he was a racist. You can work at Marine World and want to set the killer whales free, but you don't think the killer whales are as smart as you are. You see what I'm saying? And so while he had sympathy for slaves, he clearly believed that they were inferior, that different races were inferior. A lot of people don't know. They don't put it on the books anymore because it's not politically correct. The original title of Darwin's book, Origin of Species, here's the whole title. It's On the Origin of Species by Means of Natural Selection or the Preservation of Favored Races for the Struggle of Life. That's why Darwin

was the hero of people like Adolf Hitler, who believed that some races were inferior and should be eradicated. So when people say, what do we do about racism in our culture? Well, don't teach evolution. Stalin, Darwin was a hero. So many of these despots that have killed millions, it also affects the value of life. Teenage suicide from 1950 to 2020 tripled. It is the second leading cause of death. Well, I used to think about suicide all the time, because if you're unhappy and when you die, you basically go to sleep and turn into fertilizer and you don't know anything anymore. If your experience of existence is miserable, then get it over with. Can you understand the thinking? But if you realize that there's a God and there's an eternity, and self-murder, if that's the last act of your life, your eternal destiny can be in question, you think twice about it. And if you have a God you can turn to with your problems, it makes all the difference in the world. The sanctity of marriage. It's a cornerstone. Creation is a cornerstone. In the beginning, Jesus even quotes Genesis, Mark 10, verse 6, from the beginning of creation, God made them male and female. By the way, Jesus only gave us two options. And marriage is one man, one biologically born man, for one woman. Now you have to clarify that. But our culture is very confused, and you can't separate some of that confusion from the teachings of evolution. And even holy time, regular time to worship God, the Sabbath is there, and it's foundational. And every Sabbath, we remember that God is the creator. Neglecting that, people forget. Also, he made the Sabbath holy, telling us that he can make us holy. So understanding the truth about what the Bible says is foundational. It is a cornerstone. So I've got 9 reasons I'm going to share with you why I believe, not just the Bible, I think we all know that the Bible supports creation, but I'm going to be sharing with you why I believe that not just the Bible, but geology, biology, archaeology, anthropology, cosmology, and paleontology support creation. These are all questions I had to answer because I grew up believing the other. I used to have pity on people that God believed that God created. I felt sorry for them. But then as time went by and I read the Bible, I first read the Bible thinking it was a fairy tale. The Holy Spirit worked on my heart and I began to ask a lot of questions. I'm not coming to you as a scientist. I'm coming to you as just a regular person. I think I have at least average intelligence, and I'm going to give you the reasons in my study that I came to the conclusion that the biblical answer is a more reasonable answer. I believe in intelligent design. Now, just right there in the very beginning, you can see that there's design in nature. We're surrounded by it everywhere. It is so clear that there's incredible complexity in nature. Everything had to come from somewhere. And as I mentioned, you could either believe that everything everywhere came from nowhere for no reason, with no cause. That's what evolution teaches. They don't know what the cause was. They say, Big Bang, what caused that? What was the causal incident? And they say, well, you believe in God, you don't know where he came from. I said, that's right. Bible says that he is from everlasting to everlasting. I don't understand that. The Bible says that his ways are high above the earth, or the stars are high above the earth. His ways are above our ways. The Bible says God is past finding out. And when you look up at the sky at night, you think about the infinite cosmos. I accept that there's a God who made all those things. I believe it makes more sense to believe there's an intelligent God that made a world with intelligence and inner working systems. We're surrounded by it. Evolutionists believe in something called spontaneous generation. Now, you know what you've been hearing in the news a lot lately? About artificial intelligence. How many of you have been hearing lately about artificial? You use it every time you use your phone. People have accused me of having artificial intelligence. But, you know, when you use your GPS, and they've got now self-driving cars, now there's computer programs that will paint a picture. There are computer programs that will write a song. They have programs that will write a thesis.
They now have

actors that are being replaced because they couldn't make certain scenes, and they're able to recreate their voice and their body artificially with 3D animation. It's frightening. I've heard stories in the news just recently of parents get phone calls. Ostensibly, their child is saying, I've been kidnapped, and they're crying. Please help me. They're torturing me. And these parents say, I know my child. Well, what happened is these kidnappers, these crooks, they captured that young person's voice off Facebook, and using artificial intelligence, they can make it say anything, and it sounds just like their child. And they've been extorting money that way. So here's my question. Is artificial intelligence really artificial intelligence? How did these programs get their intelligence? From intelligent programmers. Isn't that right? So artificial intelligence is really a misnomer. And if you and I don't believe for a minute that computers develop their own artificial intelligence, then where do we think we got ours? Programming, made in the image of God. One of the things that really convinces me is the complexity of life. Now, you need to understand, back when Darwin, he took his journey in 1835 on the Beagle, and he was looking at the similarities in species and how some species seem to go through a transition. And then you see that they looked at a cell through a microscope, and to them, with their very primitive microscopes, a cell of life looked like a small, round, gelatinous blob. And they wondered, could that happen by accident? Well, conceivably, maybe it just happened. But they didn't understand the complexity of a cell of life. I found one quote online. This is by Dr. Stephen Thomas Bloom. He's written 3 books on biology and evolution. A single human skin cell is far more complex than the International Space Shuttle or a nuclear submarine. One cell. Even more astounding is the fact that the billions of biochemical molecules inside the cells, billions of them, act like incredibly intelligent beings with eyes, swim fins, and a brain. They know just where to go, they know what to do, and when to do it. And they're doing their thing at an incredible speed. Molecules, such as the mRNA, find their way into and out of incredibly tiny holes in the nuclear membrane and the cell membrane. And then they find and nestle themselves into the other target molecules. The systems that synthesize proteins is unbelievably complex, yet 2,000 protein molecules are synthesized every second in every cell of your body 24/7. That's all going on in one cell. If you can enlarge a cell to the size of a beach ball and open it up, you would watch, you would see a constant and endless blur of activity and intelligence in a cell. One biologist said that one human cell of life is more complex than New York City at rush hour. One cell. So, is it intelligent to believe that millions of years ago, there was an ooze, there was water and carbon and some basic elements floating around in this primeval world, and lightning struck, and a cell happened. And that cell also knew how to reproduce itself. To me, I don't have a section on it. Sex is one of the strongest arguments against evolution. If the original cells, when they decided to start a family, they just split in two, then what would ever necessitate two opposite genders to say, we've got to get along to procreate? That is so inefficient. The way you would do it is a man would say, I'm ready to start a family, and he just split, right? Wouldn't that, why did you change that? That's a great system. They can't figure out where along the way something happened where genders had to chase each other down and go through these different dances and things to try to entice the other one to procreate. It doesn't make any sense. Yeah, the complexity of life. There's another reason I don't believe, and this would be reason number 2. It's the law of biogenesis, meaning that all life on the planet comes from existing life. All life on the planet comes from pre-existing life, whether it's a seed or a cell. There's no example that we can see in the observable universe where life coming from non-life. Evolution teaches life comes from non-life.

And if they believe it could happen through natural mechanisms in a warm pool billions of years ago, then why is it with all of our laboratories and sophistication and engineering of genetics, we can't make it happen one time, let alone billions of times? And then that cell that happened by accident somehow knew how to replicate itself and to move around through its environment and to stay healthy, it doesn't make sense. At least it's not making sense to me. Someone wrote, the chance of this happening by itself is greater than 10 to the 160th power. It is a number that you could not write down in your lifetime. The odds of it happening. So, the way that some evolutionists are dealing with this fact, the complexity of life, is they say, well, what probably happened is some intelligent creature, an alien, UFO, from another world, came and seeded this planet with life. Have you heard that one before? Directed panspermia method, that, well, it was aliens brought it to the world. And now what they've done is very clever. They stick to evolution, but they say, the problem of how life began, we've just moved it outside of our world where you can't argue against it. How are we going to argue about how life started on another planet that we can't even find? Well, it's just as illogical, but that's one of the reasons. And then you look at, in our world, the incredible symbiotic relationships between creatures, where different creatures could not survive and evolve without another one. You know, trees, certain trees and flowers, they must have bees, and bees must have the flowers, and where along the way did they enter into a covenant to evolve together? The starting point of how that would happen. I love this picture. Where do we get our concept of beauty? You know, there's some flowers that their stems only accommodate a particular hummingbird. And a hummingbird has a beak that will only fit certain flowers in a certain environment, and it spends its life guarding this particular flower and pollinating it. And ants, there are acacia trees that depend on the ants, and the ants on the acacia trees. And there's aphids. There are ants that are shepherds. There are ants that bake bread in the sun and then bring it down below. They're all ants. There are ants that collect honey, and then some of the ants hang from the ceiling of their den and supply honey for the other, they call them honeypot ants. They're all ants, but they're so incredibly different in the way they supply their food. The symbiotic relationships that we see all through the world are simply astounding. Don't you agree? And then there's the other issue. It's the history of history. Now, what I mean by that is, as we look around in the world, we can see that they say that mankind has existed on the planet for, you know, 10 million years. We didn't really get to where they qualify as man till about a million years ago. But, you know, they have man basically just as an animal, a primate. And then suddenly, about 6,000 years ago, we went from dragging our knuckles to building pyramids. Suddenly appear, understanding geometry and geology and architecture and the calendars and writing, and just boom, man suddenly appears. I've got a picture, you of course know the pyramids. I've been inside the Great Pyramids, and the precision and the way those stones are cut, phenomenal. I was in an island in Micronesia called Ponape, and they've got this whole temple complex. They call it the Venice of the Pacific. And these huge basalt stones, some weighing like 50 tons, were moved 15 miles, and they built this whole Lincoln Log Temple. And you ask the local natives who did it, and they say, we don't know, it was here when we got here. But they've got these buildings, and incredibly, look at the walls that have been built by some of the Inca Indians, the masonry. You cannot fit a razor blade between the stones, and how they even cut the stones with such precision. And the math that would be required to do that and make it all fit, and it's still standing today. Another reason when I talk about the history of history, look at the population of the world. Now, this chart is just showing the population of the world from 1974, when there were 4 billion. I remember in 1965, when there were 3 billion. And look at how the population has grown in that short span to 8 billion, and 2046, they're expecting 2046.

46, I should say, they're expecting to be 9 billion people on the planet. Obviously, it can't last like this forever. But if you extrapolate the population of man backwards, it just doesn't go 10,000 years. It doesn't go a million or 10 million years. It goes back about 4,000 years. And there's no way they can get around that. And even the sediments they find, everything from the moon, they expected when they landed the lunar lander, there'd be like 3 feet of dust. It's only a couple inches deep. So if it'd been there for millions of years, how come there's not more dust? How come there's not deeper sediment in the oceans? There's a lot of facts that are being avoided as inconvenient truths regarding evolution. The oldest written records that we have, about 4,300 years old. The oldest trees we've got. You've got like the bristlecone pine trees. I'll get to that in just a moment. Then you've got the DNA migration. You know, they've done a DNA genome where they're tracking people from around the world, and they've pretty well mapped out how the different people groups came to the different places in the world. And they trace everything back either to Africa or Mesopotamia. Mesopotamia, of course, is what the Bible says. You know, it doesn't take 10,000 years for people to migrate that far. Look at how fast they're migrating around the world today. And you don't even need modern transportation. In 3 years, Lewis and Clark went from St. Louis to the Pacific Ocean and back with 40 men, a woman, and a dog. And so the idea that it took thousands of years for these people to migrate around the world, I showed you the population growth, it didn't take that long. You know, they came out with a study a few years ago, and they say that a man, this is from The New Scientist, October 8, 2014, a man who died in 315 BC in southern Africa is the closest relative yet known to all humanity with a common female ancestor. They've now traced the DNA using the mitochondrial DNA to one mother. They say everybody in the world is related to one mother. Now, you've got the mother on the left, which is your biblical option, or you've got the National Geographic mother on the right. They're both looking at fruit, and so you're welcome to take which one you want, but I thought it was very interesting that they all agree everybody came from one mother. Isn't that something? Doesn't the Bible teach that? You know, in the Bible, it traces the genealogy of Jesus back to Adam. Where along the way did it go from fact to fiction? Because nobody has any reason to doubt the first 20 generations. You look in Luke 3, verse 37. The son of Methuselah, the son of Enoch, the son of Jared, the son of Mahalalel, the son of Cainan, the son of Enos, the son of Seth, the son of Adam, the son of God. That to me is fascinating. That's one reason the Bible is so precious. It traces, we don't doubt the history of the Bible in so many other respects. They get it right when it comes to the major nations of the world, from Egypt and Assyria and Syria and Babylon and Medo-Persia and Rome and Greece. The Bible's very accurate, but when it can trace the genealogy all the way back, even giving the ages that they lived, I think you can believe the Bible. Then you have, and of course, it says in Acts 17, He has made of one blood, Acts 17, 26, every nation of men to dwell on the face of the earth. We are all related, friends. And He's determined their pre-appointed times and the boundaries of their dwelling. He determined the boundaries. The law of entropy. Now, the law of entropy is based on the second law of thermodynamics that basically says that a system left to itself tends from order to disorder. It tends towards chaos. And unless there is outside intelligence and work being introduced, very simply, if you've got a beautiful, well-manicured garden, flowers, rows, everything's nice and neat, and you die and you neglect it, which is what would happen if you die. And what's that garden going to look like? Nobody's taking care of the garden for a year. Is it going to look well-manicured, or is it going to just go to weeds and get overgrown and fall apart and be taken over by bugs? It tends to chaos. If you're walking down the road and you find out in the wilderness three or four rocks stacked one on top of the other, what does that tell you? Somebody was here, because
rocks normally, they just tend, they fall

Well, they tend to chaos. Someone introduced some energy and order. In the universe, we see incredible evidence of order, symmetry, design, timing, beauty, which means there is an outside force that is introducing those things. So, because of the law, the second law of thermodynamics that all scientists claim to believe, I don't believe in it. Don't believe in evolution. I'm very excited about the James Webb telescope that's up there in space now. You know what they thought? The Hubble did its best to take these ultra deep field photographs. They found what they thought was a dark spot in the sky. They said, let's focus the Hubble on that dark spot, open the aperture, and we'll see what we find. And after, I don't know, 10 days of focus with the aperture on one spot, they found it was filled with galaxies. They said, oh, we were hoping that we might find the end of the forest of the stars, where they thought we could find the edge of the universe. If we could find the edge, we could calculate back and say when the Big Bang happened. So now they got the James Webb, which is like 100 times more powerful. And they focused it already on a dark patch of the sky, hoping to find nothing, I think. You know what they found? Universe is full. And finally, several astronomers have conceded it could be that the universe is infinite. Before the James Webb, they said there are more stars in the universe than there are grains of sand on the beaches of the world. Well, what do you think they think now that they've looked through this more powerful telescope? God is from everlasting to everlasting. He made the heavens and the earth. He made it all. And then there's what I would call a flood of evidence. And this is one of the things that got my attention. When I was reading the Bible and I began to wonder about whether the Bible was true or whether what I had been taught in school was true, I saw evidence of a flood everywhere. Even all I had to do is step outside of the cave and I looked at the canyon walls and the water-washed walls high up. And I lived in New Mexico where at 8,000 feet in the middle of the United States, there were fossils of seashells everywhere. You look at the massive coal fields around the world, and the only way you get that coal is because a tremendous amount of organic life, plants and peat and algae, was rapidly covered by sediment and then compressed. This is how you also get the oil, and you get the coal, more from the peat. You know, in order to produce the coal reserves we have in the world today, if we took all the vegetation in the world today and tried to convert it to coal, it would only produce 1/6 of the coal that we have around the world. That means that prior to the flood, it was an incredibly lush planet. That's why they find fossils of ferns and tropical plants way up in Siberia or down in Antarctica. It's because the whole environment of the world was different once. This is what the fossil record shows. This is what the Bible says. Before the flood, it did not rain, but there was some envelope of water that polarized the environment, and the whole world was beautiful. It was a paradise. And after the cataclysm of the flood, this is a fossil that you find in the Himalayas, 14,000 feet up in the mountains in the middle of the continent. They got seashells. That the whole environment went through a radical change back at that time. There is a flood of evidence for creation, friends. The oil, I don't know, any of you remember an oil company called Sinclair Oil, had a picture of a dinosaur. Anyone remember that? They may still have a few out there somewhere. And they understood that not just dinosaurs, but dinosaurs and the organic material that was compressed in this cataclysm is what caused all the oil that you and I use to get to church today. Every time you come to church, you need to thank the antediluvians for getting you there. Then there's something that you would call, and then the dinosaurs. You know why they've got just armies of dinosaurs and prehistoric animals that are buried and fossilized. Now, I live up in the country. If a bear dies in the woods, and I know of a few that did die, but we won't go into that. And you go back and you look after a year at where that bear died, its carcass is not in one place. Its bones are torn apart, they're scattered, and they're carried around, and they find
armies of fossilized dinosaurs and these prehistoric

animals that were killed. They were caught unexpectedly. And as you look around the world, you see the evidence here was this cataclysmic flood. Well, the evidence is so overwhelming that the evolutionists said, okay, you're right, there was a big flood. An asteroid hit the world, and it caused a global tsunami. Somehow, certain creatures survived. Alligators survived for some reason. But the bigger dinosaurs got wiped out, or certain species. The fossil record tells us that there was a cataclysm. Now, I want to stop here and just say that we do see evidence in society for what you would call microevolution. Microevolution is horizontal evolution. You will see changes between humans and different animals through either breeding or environment. A few years ago, National Geographic put out a magazine, and it was from wolf to wolf. And it said all the dogs in the world today, I guess they did DNA samples on the dogs, they say all the dogs in the world today can be traced back to two original wolf-like dogs. I said, amen. That's what the Bible says. Look at the diversity of dogs today. But you realize they're all dogs. And it's a frightening thought, but yes, a Great Dane and a Chihuahua can make babies. They are dogs. They're of the same kind. And there's great diversity, and this is because of selective breeding. But, you know, sometimes it's not because humans have been involved, but as they go off in different pairs, different traits become more dominant. Something else they've discovered about DNA, your DNA can be affected by your environment where it makes changes that help you. These are both hairs. You've got an Arctic hare and a desert hare. They are both rabbits. One of them clearly went through changes that make it survive better in its environment. The desert hare has got bigger ears to help with air conditioning to cool its blood, whereas the Arctic hare has shorter ears, and they get around differently because they're running from different predators and live in different environments. This is what you call microevolution. This is the only thing that Darwin ever observed. Nobody has ever observed macroevolution where it is vertical between species. You don't ever see anywhere an alligator turning into a bird. All we observe, so they say, well, that's because it takes millions of years for it to happen. So they escape it by saying, well, that's because it took millions and millions of years. And if it seems less likely, they just add more millions. Well, there's problems with that theory, too. You see similarities among species. They said, well, obviously we evolved because look at the things we've got in common with monkeys and different animals. And the reason you have things in common is because we all live in the same environment. And I just put some automobiles on the screen as an illustration. You got a Ford pickup truck, and you got a Maserati sports car, and you got a Yamaha motorcycle. And you know what? You would think, well, maybe they evolved. They've got rubber tires. They got a lighting system, they got a cooling system, they got an engine, they run on gas. Obviously, one evolved from the other. Well, no, they didn't. The reason they have those things in common because they operate in a common environment with common methods. They've got common features. One came from Japan, one came from Italy, and one came from the United States, at least it used to. And that's they got some things in common. So there are similarities that you'll find in different creatures because we live in the same environment. And yet there's also great diversity in the animal kingdom. And you know what, friends? You've heard of the missing link? The missing link is still missing. They found 40 Tyrannosaurus rex skeletons. They have not found one that is a transitionary species. They have found 50 Triceratops skeletons. They're easier to find because they got the big heads. They've not found one that's transitional between it and any other dinosaur. They found about 5 brontosauruses, and they found hundreds of other different kinds of dinosaurs, but they're all distinct. They have nothing that goes between them. And they say, well, haven't they found the missing link for man? You look at the picture there on the cover of Time magazine, and it shows what you think is a skull. Notice they filled in a lot of it with clay. That's because they're optimistic that they found the missing link. You've maybe heard of Lucy, found in Ethiopia in 1949. They say this was the missing link. Here is all of Lucy. That is every part of Lucy. And they're sure that they know that that's your ancestor.

how do we know that monkeys were not evolving up instead of us coming from monkeys? I don't think I said that right. I guess I was saying, how do they know that it wasn't just a different kind of monkey? It's not a human. And so to build, but you know, you'll find hundreds of monkey skeletons and orangutan skeletons and gorilla skeletons and human skeletons, but they don't find the missing link. It's optimistic thinking. Then you've got the category of what we would call living fossils. For years, they had these fossils of what they call a coelacanth. And they have these stubby fins, and they said, yeah, these are proto-legs. They were developing legs. They probably walked out of the water by the shore, and they started walking on land, and eventually it turned into legs. They had this whole theory about the coelacanths, and they said they first came out 360 million years ago. But the problem is that then they found a living one. There's quite a few, actually, that are alive. And those poor things still have the stubby fins. And they haven't learned to walk. Indeed, they live in very deep water. You've got the horseshoe crab. Now, I remember seeing these very creepy animals that you see on the right there. They're in New England. You can see the horseshoe crabs. They all come forward, and they are like aliens. There you've got a fossil of one on the left. They're identical, 445 million years old. Now, I don't know about you, but if I was a horseshoe crab, and after a million years, I saw all my friends evolving and getting better, and nothing was happening to me. 20 million years go by, and my friends, they go from fish to squirrels. I'd say, wait, what about me? How come? They say, you're ugly. You can't change. I mean, why would it not evolve? They talk about the primitive eyes. It still has primitive eyes 445 million years later. Unchanged. Problem is the dating method. Here you've got dragonflies. 250 million years, the only thing is they're smaller now. They were bigger back then and ostensibly faster. Haven't changed. And I could talk about turtles and alligators and megalodons. Yes, so now let's talk about the dating dilemma. I save this to last because the whole evolutionary teaching is based upon flawed information about dating. How do we date these things? That's how you come up with the dates. It's all based upon an assumption. They are assuming that they can look at how things are in the world today and place that back in time and say, we're assuming that it was the same back then. And based on that, this is how things would be dated. Well, that's a mistake. They say that, for instance, a Tyrannosaurus Rex 65 million years ago, Mary Schweitzer, paleontologist, not a creationist, in dissecting the thigh bone of a Tyrannosaurus Rex, found soft tissue, pliable tissue, blood cells, kind of turned the world upside down. They said, oh, it's bad science. Well, then they found other dinosaurs that have the same thing. The bigger dinosaurs with the bigger bones, after 65 million years, still soft? Let me explain an illustration. So I have you walk into a room, and there's a candle burning. That's all that's in there is on a pedestal. There's a candle burning. And I say, I want you to go in there, and I want you to tell me how long that candle's been burning. Well, what do you need to know? Several things. How tall was the candle when it started? Was it the whole candle made of the same material? You say, well, I'm measuring how fast it's burning now, but how do you know when you opened the door you did not change the level of oxygen? It started burning quicker or slower. There are so many things you don't know to get that calculation. They're basing their calculations on the assumption the world long ago was the same as it is today, and the Bible says it wasn't. And they're getting these crazy dates, and oh, I wish I had more time to tell you. I've got quotes from the encyclopedia that explain the dating methods, carbon-14 and the isotope dating and the radiocarbon dating, that they're extremely flawed, and they get different readings on the same bone sent to different labs. The one thing you can be sure of is they're not sure when it comes to dating. And once the dating method falls apart, the whole evolutionary house of cards implodes. The bristlecone pine, I think it's interesting, the oldest trees in the world date back to the time of the flood. About 4,300 years, 4,500 years. Some may have actually survived. By the way, that's in California, as are the redwoods.
Then they say, what about the ice cores? Yeah, the ice cores in Greenland and in the Antarctic, and they dug them up and

They said, yeah, you know, 1 yard of this, 10,000 years. You hear me? That's a yard of this, 10,000. Each one of these lines represents a year. Well, actually, they found out each one of those lines more like represents a storm. And in 1 year, you could have multiple storms. And the layers can change. Here's some proof of that. I don't know how many of you read about the Glacier Girl. 1942, six P-38 airplanes were being transported to Europe during the war. They got lost in a storm. The pilots safely landed. Some of the planes were roughed up. The pilots were rescued, but they had to leave the planes because the war was on. Eventually, they got covered by snow. Fast forward 50 years, an American millionaire and a pilot wanted to see if he could find one of these pristine P-38s had never been flown. Spent years, I think 10 years and millions of dollars, they located them. They finally dug them up. They were 250 feet down in 50 years. You've heard of Falcon Scott, who died on his way to the South Pole? They said his grave now is 75 feet down. So the dates they're giving for these Arctic, for these ice cores and things, some of it is pretty fantastic. You know, a person convinced against his will is of the same opinion still. Some people go into these things, they've got their mind made up what they want to believe, because if they believe there's a God, that means they need to answer to God, and it is a religion. It takes a lot more faith to believe in evolution than it does in creation. It's a religion to say there is no God I must answer to, I'm going to do my own thing. The Bible says, in the beginning, God created the heavens and the earth. Do you believe it, friends? People say, well, I believe the Bible, but I'm not so sure about Noah and the flood and Adam and Eve. And that part was sort of, you know, their stories or allegories to teach us lessons. But I believe in Jesus. You can't have it both ways. It's all or none. Jesus said, if you believe Moses, you would believe me, for he wrote about me. But if you don't believe his writings, how will you believe my words? Who wrote Genesis? Moses did. If you don't believe in Moses, Jesus said, you don't get to believe in me. Jesus is endorsing the writings of Moses as truth. Now, I know there's some things that may be difficult to understand, but I think it takes a lot more faith to believe that all that you see around you happened by accident or for no reason. It came from nowhere, out of nothing. And that means, how do you know that I even exist? I might just be a figment of your imagination. We have no idea about what reality is outside of God. And how pathetic to think that we are just all a big biological accident and there is no purpose to life. I'm so thankful for the Bible truth that creation is real. Because creation is real, it means that God can speak and things come into existence by the word of the Lord. You know, I think it's interesting that scientists have come up with something called string theory. And they say that all creation comes from the vibration of sound. Well, I said, you mean like someone speaking? God said? I mean, God, when he speaks, I guess it would make things vibrate. Here you've got mankind in the dark, probing around to see if he can figure out where he came from. Friends, it is so important for us to understand this cornerstone of creation, because once we understand that we were made by a loving, intelligent God, and we understand there's a destiny, eternal destiny, that gives us purpose. This life is about deciding how we want to spend our destiny and how we want to serve God. And what is God's purpose or plan? Is there a plan? And once we understand the battle between good and evil, this cosmic conflict, it changes everything. I am so thankful for what the Bible says, in the beginning God created, because the gospel is about God speaking his word and recreating us. We must all be born again. And if he can recreate us, he can make us new creatures and he can give us new hearts. Old things are passed away, all things are made new. If God can make a day holy, he can make us holy. The Bible says he brought the world into existence by speaking, and he did it in six literal 24-hour days.
He didn't need six epics of thousands or millions of years to do it. You underestimate the power of God. I don't understand theistic evolutionists who think we're going to help God out because I don't know how he

0: could do it in 6 days, so we're going to say, yes, you did it, but it took you millions of years. You don't believe in the miraculous, that God can speak these things into existence. The Bible is very clear. There were six literal 24-hour days. You have to torture the text to make it say anything else. And the good news then is if he can recreate the world, or if he can recreate us, he can recreate the world. That means you can have a new heart now and be living in a new heavens and a new earth when Jesus comes. Isn't that good news, friends?
1: Amen.
0: How many of you would like to say, I want to put my life in the hands of the God who created me and believe that he can recreate us? And I look forward to that world that's coming soon.

Throughout history, mankind has been obsessed with the idea of living forever. Take, for example, Qin Shi Huang, the first emperor to unite Greater China. During his rule, about 250 BC, he started work on what would become the Great Wall of China. But Emperor Huang was also obsessed with eternity. He dispatched entire armies to search for the fabled Elixir of Life, a magical drink that would allow him to live forever. Fearing they'd be punished if they came back empty-handed, most of these soldiers never returned. Because of his obsession with eternity, the emperor also began working on his burial city when only 13 years old. He filled vast underground caverns around his tomb with a replica of his court, believing that somehow they'd come to life in the next world. Archaeologists found more than 8,000 life-size terracotta statues of musicians, troops of acrobats, strongmen, soldiers, and horses to guard his gravesite. No two are the same. It's believed to have taken around 700,000 workers approximately 38 years to complete this wonder. Tragically, Qin Shi Huang died when only 49 years of age, evidently by mercury poisoning. He drank a bizarre lethal cocktail his doctors gave him to supposedly help him live longer. Many others through history have looked for this elusive living water. Alexander the Great was said to have come across a healing river of paradise in the 4th century BC. Others have gone on epic quests, vainly searching for the Holy Grail, a mythical chalice from the Last Supper that would purportedly give eternal life to whoever could drink water from it. Spanish navigator Juan Ponce de Leon, he heard from natives in Puerto Rico that there was an island called Bimini that had a fountain of youth. Today, scientists are taking a more pragmatic approach, experimenting with stem cells and genetic engineering, all in a concerted effort to slow, stop, or maybe even reverse the aging process. Let's face it, we're all pre-programmed for self-preservation. People want to survive and live. So wouldn't you be interested if I told you about a viable way that you could increase your lifespan, not by 20 or 30 years, but forever? Did you know the Bible actually does talk about this secret fountain of youth? That's right. Jesus said, "Whoever drinks the water of life that I will give him will never thirst, but the water that I will give him will become in him a fountain of water, springing up into everlasting life." In fact, the Bible ends by inviting people to drink from this living water. "And the Spirit and the bride say, come. And let him who hears say, come. And let who is athirst come. And whoever will, let him take the water of life freely." Well, friend, it's real. And the Bible teaches that God deeply wants to give you this gift of everlasting life. But you might be thinking, there has to be a catch. How exactly do you receive this free gift? In the next few moments, I'm going to share with you 5 practical steps that you can take that will place the keys of eternal life within your reach. What you do with them is up to you. First, we must recognize there's obviously a problem.

disease, terrorism, pain? None of this was God's original plan. In the world around us, we can see a spiritual battle is raging between light and darkness, good and evil, right and wrong. It all began eons ago when the highest of God's creations, a beautiful and powerful angel named Lucifer, now better known as Satan, became inflamed with jealousy. He resented that he could not have all of the power of God. That's when, following a lengthy and slanderous campaign, Lucifer led one-third of the angels of God in an all-out rebellion against their creator. Satan next deceived the first humans into disbelieving and disobeying God, so they unwittingly surrendered the dominion of this world to the devil. Our beautiful planet was hijacked by an evil fiend and his forces that filled the world with their spirit of sin and selfishness. But God sent his Son into the world as a human to guide, to rescue, and ultimately to redeem those that would trust in him. We're all sinners, for we've all sinned and fallen short of the glory of God. It's true of you, it's true of me. All we like sheep have gone astray. We've turned everyone to his own way. And the Lord laid upon him, Jesus, the iniquity of us all. Whether it's lying or stealing or evil thoughts, we have all broken the golden rule, God's law of love, better known as the Ten Commandments. The principles of God's law are meant to protect us and to ensure a life of peace and safety. The Bible reveals that the penalty for sin, breaking God's law, is death, because sin naturally separates us from the one who gives life. Are there unkind words that you've spoken or actions that you've taken in your life that have hurt others or even yourself? God is asking you to acknowledge that you're a sinner so that you can take the next step. The second step to eternity is to believe you can, in fact, be saved. And that's the good news of salvation. A Roman jailer once asked the Apostle Paul, "What must I do to be saved?" Paul answered, "Believe in the Lord Jesus Christ and you will be saved." To believe in Christ means to believe in who he is, the Son of God and Savior of the world, and to trust him with your life. Unlike you or I, Jesus lived a perfect sinless life. By faith, he never broke a commandment of God. He now offers to take your sinful record in exchange for his perfect life. He literally died in your place so that you can live forever in a paradise without sin. Jesus suffered in your place for your sin so you can be forgiven. You must accept this by faith. He that believes in the Son has everlasting life. Isn't that simple? Will you believe this message of hope that Jesus is offering you right now? The third step in receiving the gift of salvation is to confess and repent of your sins. Tell God you're sorry. The Bible says, "He that covers his sins will not prosper, but whoever confesses and forsakes them will have mercy." Jesus also said, "Unless you repent, you will all likewise perish." To repent means to make a determined choice to turn away from the self-destructive lifestyle of sin and to trust that God will help you do it. It means to honor God's commandments in your mind, in your heart, and in your actions. Let the wicked forsake his way and the unrighteous man his thoughts. Let him return to the Lord and he will have mercy on him and to our God, for he will abundantly pardon. A person who repents is genuinely sorry for sinning and they turn their hearts towards God. The Lord then promises to give them the transforming power of the Holy Spirit. He'll place within you a new heart and a new mind. Now, God does not expect you to remember and confess every sin you've ever committed. Just humbly come to him in the name of Jesus and willingly confess you've broken his laws. There may be some specific things the Holy Spirit will bring to your attention. Tell him you're sorry. Ask him to wash away your sins. When you do, the Bible says you can have complete assurance that he will fully forgive you. If we confess our sins, he is faithful and just to forgive us our sins and to cleanse us from all unrighteousness. Will you please open your heart now to the Lord, confess your sins, and then believe he has forgiven you? Eternal life, you're almost there. The fourth step to eternity is to willingly receive Jesus as your personal Savior.

Christ said, "Behold, I stand at the door and knock. If anyone hears my voice and opens the door, I will come into him and dine with him, and he with me." You receive Christ by audibly praying and inviting him into your heart. This is God's amazing gift to you. For God so loved the world that he gave his only begotten Son.

0: Therefore, if anyone is in Christ, he's a new creation. Old things have passed away. Behold, all things are become new. Will you now receive Jesus into your life and give him permission to abide in you? Now is the best time. Will you ask him? Sincerely pray this simple prayer and then review the steps that we just covered. Dear God, I know that I've broken your laws and my sins have separated me from you. I believe that your son Jesus died for my sins and was resurrected from the dead and is alive in heaven and hears my prayers. I am truly sorry for my past sins, and I now want to turn to you and turn away from sin. Please forgive me and help me to walk in a new life. I invite Jesus to become the Lord of my life, to rule and to reign in my heart from this day forward. Please send your Holy Spirit to help me obey you and to do your will for the rest of my life. And I pray these things in Jesus' name. Amen. The fifth step to eternity is to now confess Jesus as your Lord. Eternal life is more than just receiving. It's also about giving. To keep your faith, you need to share it with others by word and example. The Bible tells us, if you confess with your mouth the Lord Jesus Christ and believe in your heart that God has raised him from the dead, you will be saved. He then says, for with the heart one believes unto righteousness, and with the mouth confession is made unto salvation. To confess Jesus as your Lord means to choose to follow him every day. Christ said, whoever desires to come after me, let him deny himself, take up his cross, and follow me. Friend, remember, following Jesus is an ongoing walk, a love relationship. If you stumble and fall along the way, don't be discouraged. He's promised, I will never leave you or forsake you. Just get up. God wants to set you free from the burden of guilt and sin in your life. God loves you so much, he sent Jesus, who willingly took the wages of your sins upon himself. Christ died so you can live, live forever. Let him free you from sin now and experience a real and lasting peace. So I'd like to offer you a free gift to strengthen you in your new relationship with Jesus.
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2: Revelation chapter 12, and let's look at the last verse. Tonight, we want to talk about the last of the faithful. And here's what the Bible says. And the dragon was wroth with the woman and went to make war with the remnant of her seed, which keep the commandments of God and have the testimony of Jesus Christ. Would you pray with me? Father in heaven, I have never been able to do this on my own. Anytime it sounds good, it's you. Anytime it's not good, it's me. Anytime it makes sense, it's you. Whenever it doesn't make sense, that's me. So tonight, overshadow.

Adam, you take charge. You connect everything. You let your glory be seen. I'm willing to disappear if you will simply allow us to see your power. This is our prayer in the name of Jesus. Amen. The Bible says that Jesus has some people who are the remnant of the seed of this woman. Now let's be real clear. I'm not going to get all that deep in it because either you're there or you're not. But trust me, these woman symbols, women as symbols, represent churches. I thought at least ladies would say amen. Yeah, you're kind of late, but welcome. I'm not altogether comfortable with that. I think men ought to represent churches. But something happened. We didn't get in that one. So we'll just look other places, brethren. But this woman, you will see later what happens to her. But trust me, the woman represents people who Jesus is calling to be his last faithful ones. Now, here's what I got to tell you about this selection. I began by telling you that Jesus does not need people who everybody would vote the most religious. Huh? Because, you know, you can fool some of the people. How does that thing go? Some of the time? Well, I'm not going to go all the way through it. You know it. But God knows who you are inside. Man looks on the outward appearance. God looks on the heart. So somebody looking at me right now has never been thought of as a religious person. But I promise you that when Jesus gets ready to select his last faithful representatives, he will not go according to what everybody says about you. He will not go to the people who look holy. In fact, sometimes I worry about people who try to look holy. If Jesus lives in your life, you don't have to try to do anything. The Bible does not say, make your light so shine before men. It says, let your light so shine. So if the Lord dwells in you, you don't have to make anything happen. He just shines out. But what I want you to know is this, and it's important for you to know, because there are some people who exclude themselves from things that are in the Word of God because they say, that's not for me, that's for religious people. Well, got news for you. People are going to be shocked who Jesus chooses to represent him. Because you don't have to look religious. You don't have to dress a certain way. All you got to do is obey what the Bible says. And I am begging you not to exclude yourself from this, because I believe that Jesus is going to choose some very ordinary people. He's going to use you to represent him. And you don't have to please anybody else. All you got to worry about is pleasing him. So let's begin with that recognition. Having done that, let's look at what the people are going to be like. This text, I'm going to read it again in the NIV. It says, then the dragon was enraged at the woman and went off to make war against the rest of her offspring, those who obey God's commandments and hold to the testimony of Jesus. So if you're willing to do what God says, simple. Just obey him. You don't have to take an opinion poll. You don't have to go and meet with a group and say, can I get in? You don't have to have anybody's approval to be in this group. All you got to do is obey what God says. It says, these people who represent me at the end will keep my commandments. And it says they will have the testimony of Jesus. If you go to Revelation chapter 19 and verse 10, it will tell you that the testimony of Jesus is the spirit of prophecy. Now, there are some people who think they can narrowly define the spirit of prophecy. What it is to take what the prophets say in the Word of God, along with anyone else who may fit into the category selected by God, and obey the prophets. So if you obey the commandments
And if you are willing to listen to the prophets

that God sends, you are automatically in the category who Jesus calls to represent him at the end of time. And I'm going to state it from the beginning. Sometimes I like to keep something till the end to be dramatic. Tonight I'm not going to try and be dramatic. I'm going to tell you that in a few moments, let me say it that way, things in this world are going to change. Can you feel it? I will not get into partisan politics. What I'm talking about is way bigger than that. What I'm talking about is the times around us that let us know, even if you've never opened a Bible before, you can feel that something is different now than it used to be. I'm not going to just talk about the wickedness of people. I'm not just going to talk about the wars and rumors of wars, even though the Bible said that at the end of time those things would happen. Nation shall rise against nation. That is happening now more than it's ever happened before. God even said there will be storms in diverse places. There'll be earthquakes. There'll be all kinds of pestilences. But that's not even what I'm talking about. We have come to a time now when you can barely find people who want to resemble the God of heaven in any shape or form. In fact, there are people who brag. I don't believe in that. Who? What is with this Christian thing? Well, you stay right on that note, and you're going to discover something, that when times begin to change, when principalities and powers are crushed, when institutions lose their power, and I say it to you with authority, that there will come a time when all of the things that we used to trust in will crumble. Now, I will say this. Our nation used to be the one that would send representatives to go and help other nations have elections in a peaceful way. Now I suppose we ought to call other nations and ask them to come and help us. But that too is a sign, because every institution that is not connected with the power of Christ will begin to sink over the horizon, and you will discover that you can't trust what you used to trust. Well, you can see the changes in the world. I won't linger too long on that. Why should I tell you what you already know? Let me tell you what we have discovered in the Word of God. First of all, you remember that we discovered that there was a group of people who studied the Bible who came to prophecies that said in 2,300 days, the sanctuary shall be cleansed. They studied it very carefully, discovered that in the Bible, when it's prophecy, it's a day for a year. They said, okay, it's 2,300 years. Where do we start it? They studied again. They found out that when it starts, it's 457 BC. They went around and accounted for the year zero, when the changing, rather, of the years. Then they got to 1844. I had somebody already tell me, you mean there's something in the Bible about 1844? That's a long time ago, but it's not long in biblical history. And the Bible had a prophecy. You and I know what it says because we reviewed it. In 1844, the Bible declares that Jesus, our high priest, moved from the holy place to the most holy place and began the last phase of judgment. Anybody who's in Christ doesn't have to worry, because in Christ, your sins are covered by the high priest's blood. Can you imagine? In fact, let that be our first experience, the power moment for tonight. The high priest whose blood is shed for my sin. If I've got a relationship with him, he can say, my blood, Father. So when he comes across some imperfection in my life, Jesus says, I know him, and he knows me. So my blood covers him while I continue to make him what I represent him to be. Is there power in that? Now let me show you something else that happens in Revelation chapter 12 and verse 17. You got to go home and check me on this, because I can't read it all. But the fact is that the Bible says this woman was about to do something different. In fact, it starts.

0: starts with the fact, this is Revelation chapter 12, verses 1 through 6, and then verses 13 and 14, a third of the angels have already fallen because of this great red dragon. Now, I'm not going to try to scare you tonight, but I could. Huh? You know, red dragon keep you up. And I got a way I could preach it, I promise you. If I just wanted to make you amazed and in awe, I could twist it around. But nothing in the Bible frightens you if you're in Christ. And it's not difficult to get in Christ because he knocks at your door and says, let me in. How many believe that? Well, the Bible says so. So listen, you don't have to be afraid of anything in here so long as you're willing to just say, come on in. And he will make changes in your life. But the fact is that I could frighten you with this one. The symbol in Revelation is a red dragon. Now, in the Bible, I can tell you who the dragon is. Not difficult to find out. Doesn't take rocket science. Who do you think the dragon is? Amazing audience. Amazing. Amazing. The devil. So the Bible says that this red dragon sees that the woman is about to give birth. And if it can devour the child, guess who the child is? If the church, remember, the woman represents church. If God's church is about to give birth to a child, that child is the Son of God, Jesus, born of a virgin. The Holy Spirit overshadows a woman. And she's about to give birth. So in this symbolism, the woman, and let's identify the woman. The Bible says that she's wearing the sun. Does that give you a hint? Go see if you can buy that. There is no boutique anywhere on earth where you can dress in the sun. But if you are the woman who represents God's church, you can be dressed in the glory of the New Testament gospel, which is the sun. Do you see it? Then it says that she is standing on the moon, which is the predictions of the rites of the Old Testament. She has a crown with 12 stars. It represents both the 12 fathers of the Old Testament tribes and the 12 apostles of the New Testament. Is that a way to dress? I'm never going to preach on how people ought to dress in particular, but if you look at the women in Revelation, you'll see that one of them dresses with all kinds of natural things. And then there's another one we'll talk about one day who doesn't dress so well. But this woman has the apostles, the fathers of the tribes of Israel. She's standing on the moon, the predictions of the Old Testament. She's clothed in the sun. And this woman is about to give birth to a child and the dragon. And y'all can't wait until she has that child. Because if I can kill that child, then hope is gone. What would have happened if Jesus could have been killed? You know that there was a death penalty out on all of the children born at that time. If the devil could have, he would have killed Jesus as a baby. But there were angels watching over that child. That was the Holy Spirit's power there. And so here's what the Bible says. It says that when that dragon came to spring forth to get the baby, the Bible says that the child was caught up to God at his throne. Now, I don't know whether you see that or not. Some of us have been looking at too much television. We can't imagine anything. I can see it. I see that dragon waiting to get the baby. But God's power is there. And so just when the devil thinks that he can take the life of that child, then he's caught up. Now, that's fast moving time. But you and I know what it means. When Jesus had gone to the cross, when he had lived a perfect life and died a perfect death, then God said, you will not do anything else to this child. I will bring him up with me. And so Jesus went to sit at the right hand of God. But more importantly, he was there to be in the heavenly sanctuary to be my high priest. So if anybody thought they were going to take away the Savior, they were wrong. I would never
1: I would never.

have my influence on that side. So the baby was caught up. Now, here's what the dragon does, the devil does. He says, if I can't get Jesus, I'll get his believers. Huh? I can't get him? He's gone? Then everybody, whoever professes to believe in Christ, I will give them trouble. Is there a witness anywhere in this room? I've had people to say to me, once I came to believe in Christ, I had more trouble then than before. Hey, guess what? You know the reason why you had more trouble? Because before you were walking with the dragon. Huh? Dragon ain't worried about you. He knows he'll take care of you later. Nobody plays with the dragon and lives. He will destroy you, but not now. Come on, let's walk. There are people who think that there's something wonderful about going the way of Satan, but Satan is not your friend. In fact, he comes to make war with those who believe in Christ, because let me tell you what he knows. He was cast out of heaven. But if you keep believing in Jesus, you will finally live in the place where he cannot return. Oh, I like to think about it. Sometimes when my life gets a little difficult, I do think about it. Because the devil has already made his choice. He can't go back. But if we just keep on believing in Jesus, you and I will live in those resting places. Rent will not be charged. It's already been paid by the blood of Jesus. There'll be no mortgage on the mansion. It's already been paid, and there will be nobody to come and say the taxes have been raised. There'll be no taxes. Not only no taxes, no tears, no pain. No disease. And the devil knows that if you keep on believing in Jesus, you're going to go where he's been. The difference between regular horrible people and the devil and those one-third of the angels, they know what heaven is like. Yeah, I don't know. The Bible says, eyes seeing, see not, ears hearing, hear not, but the Spirit reveals. I know you didn't read that little part, did you? Every now and then I'm walking around praying, Lord, help me, and he'll say, whoa! And I'll see a little glimpse of what heaven is like. And that's why you can't get on my nerves, because I'm thinking about another city. Just when I think all is lost, the Spirit reveals to me where I'm going. Have you ever been riding down the street? I don't want to talk specifically about Washington, D.C., even though our traffic is quite interesting. Have you ever been riding along and somebody, I don't know what gets in folks' minds, they'd start darting in and out in front of you? And I don't know, maybe you're way more close to Jesus than I am. I have some thoughts. And, you know, I drive a funny-looking truck, and I got weight advantage. And, you know, when some of the little tiny cars come zip, zip, zip. Yeah, you let me roll this up close to you. And then I think about it. I don't know who that person is. They may have nowhere to go. They may have nothing to live for. Their life may be full of nothing but trouble. Here I am with somewhere on my mind, so I just slow down and let them dart in and dart out, because I got somewhere to go. So when the devil gets on your nerves, you need to remind yourself he has nowhere to go, nowhere good. But if you just hold on to Jesus, you've got an appointment to keep. Slow down, let him play. It won't last long. So watch this.

me show you what happens with this piece of prophecy. Let me turn into this because you got to see it. This is Revelation chapter 12. And let's get a piece of it, because if it don't, somebody will say, well, it wasn't in there. So you know how we do. We just read it. Look at Revelation chapter 12 and verse 6. And the woman fled into the wilderness, where she hath a place prepared of God, that they should feed her there 1,260 days. You know what I love about the Bible? The prophecy in there can be proven by history. The Bible says that when this woman, clothed in the sun, standing on the moon, stars over her, when she was about to give birth, we know that the child was Jesus. The dragon said, I'll devour the child. But before the dragon could get the child, God pulls it back up to heaven. That's Jesus when he goes back to be with his father. And then the woman, the Bible says, is persecuted by the dragon. Since the dragon couldn't get our leader, Jesus, then the dragon says, I'll get everybody who believed in him. But the Lord made a way for the woman. So she was taken to sparsely, thinly populated areas. And if you check it in history, you discover that it was in Europe that it happened. And the Bible says that God protected the woman for 1,260 years. That's 1,260 years. And you can go and check in your library. There are not many people there. Go Monday, go Sunday. You'll have to get some help to find it. But if you go back to history, here is what you will find. You will find that just as the Bible said, the church found itself out in the wilderness during a time when to worship Jesus became dangerous. So there were people who scattered in the woods. And beginning at 538, AD 538, the Bishop of Rome was freed from the control of the Ostrogoths. What that means is that a religious authority began to suppress and oppress people who believed in Jesus, and in order to be safe, they had to run and hide. Now, I'll tell you what encourages me about this. There are times when I have to run and hide. But I know that if I hide with Christ, that he will protect me anywhere I go. And when he gets ready, he can call me out of hiding. Because God handles it all. So watch this. Beginning at 538, this religious authority oppressed Christians, and it seemed like it would last forever. There are some folk who think that if we're not doing well now, we will never do well. Those people who were in Babylonian captivity must have thought the same thing. When God's people are under threat, some Christians don't have enough faith to hold on. But I've read this book from cover to cover. Down south where I come from, they say it another way. They say kiver to kiver. Now I know who all the Southerners are. I just saw you react. And you will discover in this book that while God's people can be oppressed, while they may have to run and hide for a while, God keeps watch over us, and he will never leave us alone. When Israel was in Egypt, they were never alone. God was always watching. And when the time came, he called Moses out from keeping sheep and showed him a burning bush. God will not let us be alone. He always has a plan to rescue his people. And when this happened in 538, God had his hand on it. So here's what happened. There was that period that's mentioned in Daniel 7:25. But in 1798, this is historical fact, after the victories of Napoleon Bonaparte, the French government ordered Napoleon to take that religious leader as a prisoner. General Berthier
entered Rome and declared the political rule of that organization to be at an end. So all of a sudden, the people who had gone in hiding, the woman who hid in the wilderness, found herself free to come back out and to practice what she believed in. You can go check a history book, and it will tell you that just as God predicted it in Revelation, that's how it happened. And what I'm telling you tonight is this: you and I are watching the confluence of prophecies. In 1844, Jesus starts final judgment. In 1798, the church is freed from this religious authority. And you begin to wonder, wait a minute, why are these things happening at about the same time? In fact, the people who had just been through what we call the Great Disappointment, in fact, after some people thought that Jesus was coming in 1844, some of them say, well, look, we'll never, ever talk about that again. Another group who were known as Adventists, simply because they thought that the second advent of Christ was about to come, those Adventists who couldn't stand the heat ran away. And they say, look, don't talk to me about Jesus coming. I got embarrassed, sold my stuff, never got it back. People laughed at us. Look, don't come here. I'm trying to get my money back together. Gave it all away. But let me tell you something. If it's Jesus you're following, he can replace money. Huh? Sound like somebody understands that. Jesus can replace a house. He can replace a job. He can replace transportation. So there were a few folk who stayed together. They found the truth about the Sabbath. Stick with me. There's a perfect congealing of circumstances. In fact, if I were one of those drama writers, I'd write fiction about this. Because now you've got in 1798 people being freed to obey God. In 1844, you've got this group who goes through the Great Disappointment. But now they say, hey, let's hold on to it. The arithmetic was right. We had it right about something was going to happen. We just had the wrong thing. So let's stay together. They began to look at God's holy Sabbath, which is at the heart of the Ten Commandments. They noted that in the fourth commandment about the Sabbath, that was the only place where they found God's name, his title, and his territory. So they borrowed that and added it to the things that kept them encouraged. They began to worship on God's Sabbath. And you and I know what happens when you worship on the Sabbath. You can't stay discouraged because you're riding on the high places of the earth. You can't stay discouraged because you're being fed with the heritage of Jacob. So right about that time is where we run down from the 1798 sequence and get to Revelation chapter 12. And verse 17, and I need you to listen carefully now. It was at this amazingly active moment in the religious world that Jesus declares, I got me a remnant. I went one day to a clothing store. Preachers need to look okay. You know. So I went there, and they made custom suits. I couldn't afford custom suits, but they had a credit plan. You should have seen me when I bought my first preacher suit. It was amazingly beautiful. It was navy mohair. When I stood in the sun, I practically glowed. In fact, I believe I heard a brother remark one day, look at him. Glowing. Well, I was paying way too much for these clothes. I finally went in one day, and there was a gentleman who came to me. He said, sir, he said, I don't want to embarrass you. He said, but when you walk out of here, they laugh at you.
Why would they do that? I said, because they can tell you don't have enough money.

these custom suits. You are paying monthly for clothes. He said, there's something wrong with that. Don't you feel funny when you do it? I hated to admit it, I did. He said, well, I can tell you, there are wealthy people who will not pay on credit. They come in and pay cash. He said, and here you are coming in, and we can tell. We see the car you drive. We see what you look like. You can't afford these suits. He said, well, let me tell you what I'm going to do. If you come in and buy a couple more suits from me personally, he said, I'm getting ready to buy this store. He said, let me tell you what they do for the wealthy people. Now, I'm going to make somebody really, really disturbed because you have already bought a suit for tomorrow. He said, the wealthy people don't buy the suits you buy. They don't pay all that money you pay. They go to the back room, and there are bolts of fabric back there. And what they do is choose something from the bolts of fabric leaning on the wall. They buy that suit for about one-fifth of what you're paying. And I felt so bad. I hated my blue suit from then on. But one day I drove by and saw that the name had been changed. And I went inside and he said, you know what I'm doing? I said, no. He said, I'm making your suit out of a remnant. You know, I'm trying to act like I know, but I said, hey man, what's a remnant? He said, that's the last on the bolt. That's the last material. That's why we can sell it to you for such a wonderful price. Now, let me tell you something that I noticed about remnant fabric. When the bolt comes in, it's big. And there's wonderful material all the way down. But the last material wrapped around the bolt has been wrapped so tight by the other material that every design, every emblem, every imperfection in the bolt can be seen in the fabric because it's wrapped tight to the bolt. So I lost my pride, but I got a sermon illustration. The remnant, the last, are wrapped so close to the bolt that everything that's in the bolt is in the fabric. I believe that Jesus is calling for a remnant. Wrapped so close to him. Wrapped so tight to him that every feature of Jesus is represented in me. I'm excited about being the remnant. Now, when you put together these prophecies that have converged, you come to understand something. The difference between the regular folk who follow Jesus and those who follow him in the last days is that times in the last days are tough. Let me tell you something. When things are going fine, you can't tell a Christian from a sinner. Anybody can say, you a Christian? Oh, yeah, I'm a Christian. Yeah, sure. How are you going to know? Everybody's blessed. Everybody's fine. Everybody's got a good job. Everybody's driving a nice car. Everybody's got nice clothes. Everybody's living in a nice house. You can't tell sinners from Christians. But you wait till times get hard. The Apostle Paul says, I know how to abound. And I know how to be abased. He said, I don't only love Jesus when it's good. I love Jesus in the good times and the bad times. I have discovered that the Christian life is not unlike a roller coaster. You won't always be up. Huh? In fact, you ought to praise God while you're up because it is his blessings that have taken you up. But don't get carried away with it because what is up? We'll come down. And what I love about my Jesus is that he does not abandon me when I come down. In fact, I have learned more about Jesus when I'm down than I learned while I was up. Let me tell you what I truly believe.
there are times that are coming. In fact, let me take you

to an amazing place in the Word of God. In Revelation, there are some texts in Revelation chapter 14. Please turn there. There are some verses there that have the messages there from three angels. Now, if you read them in the King James Version, they are liable to frighten you to death. But as one of my mentors says, the job of the preacher is to take the gold bars of salvation, melt them down into the coin of the realm, so that regular people can go out and buy groceries with them. So, without sounding high-minded, I'm about to take a couple of gold bars and melt them down so you can spend them where you live. Is that all right? So, if I were to start with the message of the first angel, the first angel is talking very clear to us. And the fact is that in Revelation 14, let's go to verse 6. It says, "And I saw another angel fly in the midst of heaven, having the everlasting gospel to preach to them that dwell in the earth, and to every nation and kindred and tongue and people, saying with a loud voice, fear God and give glory to him, for the hour of his judgment is come, and worship him that made the heaven and earth and the sea and the fountains of the waters." So the first angel has a message, and I'm going to tell you what it is. Let's bottom line it. Let's cut to the chase. The first angel says with a loud voice. Somebody ought to say amen for the loud voice. I'm sure there are people who watch me on this broadcast and think to themselves, why does he talk so loud? Well, I can tell you it's because I can't keep quiet. If somebody in your house knew that the house was on fire, would they say, hey, I think the house is on fire? That's not the way you do it. Can I hear somebody say amen? So the first angel represents God's saints proclaiming the everlasting gospel in the midst of heaven. So the area of flight is worldwide. The people of God are called upon to share the message. I'll tell you, if you want to know what winds me up and makes me talk loud, what makes me smile, I went to Poland and nobody had seen a preacher smile like I did. They wrote questions. They said, why do you seem so happy? I said, I'm happy because I read what the hope is for every person who lives on the face of the earth. I have found me Jesus, and I'm excited about it. What would you think if I went around looking like somebody had hurt me? The fact is that when you find Christ, he gives you joy. Right after you get the first fruit of the Spirit, joy comes right after. But watch this. We are proclaiming a nation, a worldwide truth. And when we do that, it's with a loud voice so everybody can hear. And here's what the angel says. Fear God and give glory to him. Worship him. I got time to do this. What Jesus deserves is worship. I'm not talking about lip service. Anybody with breath can say, hello there. My name is Walter Pearson, and Jesus is the captain of my life. Easy to say. Anybody can say it. In fact, if you listen to enough people saying it, when you go around Christians, say that, and some of them will be impressed. But remember that Jesus does not look for lip service. Even in Christianity, talk is cheap. Anybody can say, I love Jesus. What Jesus deserves is worship that comes from the heart, not just decibel level declarations. What Jesus deserves is for me to put myself on the line. Live like I love him. Don't just act like I love him. Live like I love him when I'm looking at a crowd or when I'm all alone, because Jesus is always there. So the first angel says, worship him. And I don't know about you, is there anybody I can get in support of giving worship to Jesus? Do you believe that he deserves it?

I tell you this, at the end of time, the matter will be real simple. Who will worship him in spirit and in truth? The second angel says, Babylon is fallen. It's the literal city of Babylon, which was built by Nimrod, was built against God. God told those people who lived after the flood, scatter. Nimrod said, we will not. I read where one scientist says that Nimrod and his folk were so scientifically advanced that they measured the depth of the flood and decided they would build a building higher than the depth of the flood. That's why they built the Tower of Babel. They built it so high that they never had to obey God again, because they had a building where they could climb up and up and up and thumb their nose at God's power, because he could never flood them again. They forget that what God said was, won't be water. So they built Babel and Babylon as a symbol against God. Babylon was a symbol of the ownership of the devil. Isaiah chapter 14, verse 4, and then verses 12 through 14, you will read there. It starts off saying the king of Babylon. By the time it gets to verse 12 through 14, it says it's Lucifer. The king of symbolic Babylon is the devil. So when the Bible says Babylon is fallen, what Jesus is telling you is, I'm going to crumble Babylon. Follow the devil if you please, but my Lord is about to end this thing. The crooked places will be made straight. The rough places will be made plain. Mountains will be brought low. Valleys will be exalted. And Jesus will reign forever and ever as King of Kings and Lord of Lords. And before he starts, he will put down Babylon. So look how much he loves you. He said, I'm just trying to tell you, you need to stay with me. If you are in my family, you will reign with me. We will reign together. You'll be with me when I reign. So the second angel is careful. He says that if you are not careful, if you stay with the devil's kingdom, and there's no doubt about it, in those days, the gates of the city were the places where they came to give homage to the leadership. So the gates of Babylon represents the throne of the devil. Those who keep on obeying their own impulses. Tell you how smart the devil is. He can make you think that when you do wrong, you are doing what you chose. Yeah. Stick with me a minute. There are people who can do that. I'm not going to get too personal. There are some men right now who can't tell who decided to say, let's get married. But you know who you are. There are some women who don't know who decided about that dress they bought, because your mate has been watching you so long that they can say, you know, I don't like that one on you. That color doesn't. Look at this. Look here. Isn't that nice? You say, oh, I didn't see that one. Oh, I thought you saw it a minute ago. And isn't this the one you saw and you like? Yeah, maybe it is. Got a question. If you know your mate well enough to make them think they thought of it, don't you think the devil's been watching you long enough to make you think you thought of it? So there are lots of people going around saying, I would not do what the Bible says. I will not tell no preacher can tell me what to do. I will run my own life. And the devil is just cracking up, because he gave you the idea and made you think you thought of it. So when you think you're running your own life, when you think you're the captain of your own fate, the fact is that you are doing what the devil said. And if you keep on following the devil, Babylon is already gone. Let me tell you what God can do. He can tell you before something happens, it's done. Before Joshua went down to Jericho, before
the walls came down. Joshua gave

the command to the people of Israel. He said, when we go around and get to that last turn, shout. And I'm sure somebody said, well, what are we shouting for? I said, shout, because I'm telling you what's going to happen. So before the walls fell, the people of God shouted, and then the walls fell. When you walk with Jesus, you can shout before your blessing comes, because you know it's coming. So what God says is, Jesus is talking. He said, Babylon is gone. I don't want to talk like the neighborhood where I came from, but I could. It's done. About this time tomorrow, finish. I'm serious. You know what I'm saying? You don't have to pay any attention to that, but when Jesus says that Babylon is gone, you better put that in stone, because he can predict before it happens what's going to happen. So the second angel says, Babylon is gone. The fact is that it has already fallen, because it made everybody drink of the wine of its fornication. It made them go after false teachings. There are people who claim to believe in Jesus, but they do wrong things in his name, because Babylon has taught them false things. And the fact is that the wine of her wrath has intoxicated too many people, and Jesus is tired of it, and it's about to be over. Now, I need to tell you what the third angel says, because that's some powerful stuff. I know some people who have gotten so carried away with that that they get wiped out. The power of the second beast, Revelation chapter 13, verses 1 through 10, Revelation chapter 13. Watch verses 11 and 12, because I got to show you something, and I'm looking at my time, and this is getting critical. Revelation chapter 13, got to show you this one. Revelation chapter 13, look at verse 11. And I beheld another beast coming up out of the earth, and he had two horns like a lamb, and he spake as a dragon. The Bible says that under the command of the third angel, which says if you worship the beast or his image. And remember, the first beast says horrible things, but the second beast is a lamb-like beast that speaks like a dragon. Listen to the interpretation of this text. This wonderful nation called America. The lamb-like beast will speak like the dragon. There is coming the day. Listen. Right now, there are freedoms in America that are being taken away. It's not an accident. But I can tell you this. While terrible things are about to happen, trust me, those who are the faithful will never give up. Just like when Elijah was on Mount Carmel, and after the whole drama was over, he said, I'm here all by myself. And God said, I got 7,000 of the remnants who will never give in to Baal. They have never bowed their knee to Baal. Let me read to you now from Acts chapter 2, verses 17 through 21. Well, let me read just a few. And it shall come to pass in the last days, saith God, I will pour out my spirit upon all flesh, and your sons and your daughters shall prophesy, and your young men shall see visions, and your old men shall dream dreams. And on my servants and on my handmaidens will I pour out those days of my spirit, and they shall prophesy, and I will show wonders in heaven above and signs in the earth and beneath, blood and fire and vapor and smoke. The fact is that God says, at the end of time, when everything seems like it's about to go completely haywire, there's going to be a group of people who will follow the Lamb wherever he goes. They will obey God, whatever he says. And by the grace of God, I plan to be one of them. Times are going to get difficult, but God is going to pour out his spirit upon his last faithful ones.
just like

those at Pentecost had Holy Ghost power fall on them. Those who stand for Jesus in the trouble of the last days, he will pour out his spirit upon us. And I don't care what they sinned against us, we will stand in the power of Jesus. He will pour out his spirit, and we are going to be just fine. We'll hold on until Jesus comes. Now until tomorrow morning, may God hear you when you call. May God lift you if you fall. May God bless you as you stand. May God hold you in the palm of his hand.

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We have an exciting project to share with you today, and we'd like to encourage you to prayerfully consider partnering with us on it. For 17 years, Good News Broadcasting Network has been serving the Phoenix area on television. 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We look forward to hearing from you. God bless you.

It was once said that the sun never set on the British Empire. At its zenith, it ruled over almost a quarter of the world's population and a quarter of the world's total land area. The United Kingdom has produced some of the world's greatest inventors, writers, scientists, and leaders. The British Reformation produced some people of immense faith, such as John Wycliffe, John Knox, and later John Wesley, George Whitefield, and others. Whitefield is an interesting case. He would preach to crowds of up to 25,000. He traveled to the United States and began a

great work. But his theology could have used some work, and on social issues, Whitfield lagged behind, we shall say. Whitfield, like all of the famous reformers, early and later, was flawed. But aren't we all?

0: David was a real mess at times, while his son Solomon went so far into immorality as to almost redefine the genre. People are flawed, even the greats. As the English playwright William Shakespeare wrote, "The fault is not in our stars, but in ourselves." We want our heroes to be perfect, but they're not and never have been. And God looks at us with all our foibles and failings and loves us yet. Psalm 103:14, "For He knows our frame, He remembers that we are dust." God is gracious enough to love us in spite of ourselves, even though we are responsible for the death of His Son. Incredible! Remember the kindness of God, the goodness of God, the mercy of God extended to us in spite of ourselves. And remember to extend that same kindness to others. John Bradshaw, It Is Written.
1: Hello friends, this is Pastor Doug Batchelor, and I want to thank you for watching Amazing Facts on Good News Television. And I want to thank you for supporting Good News TV. 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And while you're at it, tell your friends also about Amazing Facts. 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
2: Many of you have been blessed by the messages from Pastor Doug Batchelor that you've seen on Good News TV. As Pastor Doug says, anyone who even glances at the end time prophecies and signs of the second coming can see that our world is literally plunging chaotically toward the end of time. Yet those who believe in Scripture can live in peace through stormy times that we're experiencing because we know the end of the story. To encourage and strengthen you for the times ahead, Good News TV is offering you a free copy of The Final Events of Bible Prophecy magazine. It's a captivating, colorful, and biblically accurate resource that will equip you to share the good news of Jesus' soon return. From this magazine, you'll learn what the Bible really teaches about last day events, such as the rapture, the millennium, the second coming, and much more. 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

Al Capone, a name that still echoes through the annals of American crime history, was one of the most notorious gangsters of all time. Born in 1899 to Italian immigrant parents in Brooklyn, New York, Alphonse Gabriel Capone rose from humble beginnings to become the kingpin of organized crime in Chicago during the Prohibition era. Known for his charismatic personality and ruthless tactics, Capone built an empire based on bootlegging, prostitution, and gambling. He cultivated a Robin Hood-like image, opening soup kitchens during the Great Depression, while simultaneously orchestrating brutal acts of violence and murder against rival gangs. A man whose story continues to serve as a powerful reminder of the consequences of the misuse of power and of making poor choices. Join me here in Chicago, a city where every shadow held a secret, every handshake could be a deal with the devil. And at the center of it all, pulling the strings, stood the undisputed king of America's criminal underworld.

Born on the 17th of January, 1899, in Brooklyn, New York, Capone was the fourth of nine children born to Italian immigrants, Gabriel and Teresa Capone. His father was a barber and his mother a seamstress, and they worked hard trying to provide for their large family in the crowded Navy Yard tenements of New York. Young Alphonse's early life was typical of many first-generation Americans of the time, characterized by poverty and the struggle for identity and purpose in a rapidly changing society. Capone's formal education was brief and unremarkable. He attended school until the sixth grade, showing some promise as a student, but was known for his quick temper and tendency towards disobedience. It was during these formative years that Capone first came into contact with the street gangs that would shape his future. The Brooklyn neighborhood where he grew up was a breeding ground for criminal activity, and young Al Capone was drawn to the excitement and potential for quick money that the criminal lifestyle promised. Then, at the age of 14, Capone's life took a significant turn when he was expelled from school for hitting a female teacher. This event marked the end of his formal education. He initially took on various legitimate jobs as a candy store clerk, a bowling alley pin boy, and in a bookbindery. But these were interspersed with and eventually overtaken by his criminal activities. It was during these teenage years that Capone became involved with small local gangs such as the Junior 40 Thieves and the Brooklyn Rippers. Under the tutelage of gang leaders like Johnny Torrio and Frankie Yale, Capone learned the intricacies of the criminal underworld, how to run rackets, intimidate rivals, and navigate the corrupt political landscape of the era. He then moved on to the Manhattan-based Five Points Gang, one of the most powerful criminal organizations in New York at that time. It was also during this period that Capone acquired his famous nickname, Scarface. In 1917, while working as a bouncer in a Brooklyn brothel, Capone made an insulting remark to a woman at the bar. Her brother, Frank Galluccio, took offense and slashed Capone's face three times with a knife, leaving him with the distinctive scars that would become his trademark. Capone, ever the image-conscious gangster, would later claim the scars were wounds from his service in World War I, a war he never actually fought in. The year 1919 marked a turning point in Capone's life and in American history. The passage of the 18th Amendment, prohibiting the manufacture, sale, and transportation of alcohol, created an enormous opportunity for criminal enterprises. Capone, recognizing the potential for immense profits, threw himself wholeheartedly into the bootlegging business, the illegal alcohol business. At the invitation of his mentor, Johnny Torrio, Capone moved to Chicago in 1919. Capone quickly proved his worth, demonstrating a keen business acumen and a willingness to use violence and standover tactics to achieve his goals. He started as a bouncer in a Torrio-owned brothel, but quickly moved up to more lucrative and powerful positions. Capone showed a talent for organization and innovation, expanding the outfit's operations beyond mere bootlegging to include prostitution, gambling, and protection rackets. Capone's rapid rise to the top of the Chicago crime world was accelerated in January 1925, when Torrio was seriously wounded in an assassination attempt. Torrio decided to retire and handed control of the organization to Capone, then only 26 years old. Capone

expanded its operations dramatically. He was a different kind of gang leader, flamboyant, media savvy, and unafraid to flaunt his wealth and power. One of his most famous quotes was, "You can go a long way with a smile. You can go a lot further with a smile and a gun." Capone's reign at the top of Chicago's underworld was marked by extreme violence. The most infamous incident of his career, the St. Valentine's Day Massacre, occurred on February 14, 1929. Seven members of the rival Northside Gang, led by George Bugs Moran, were lined up against a garage wall and executed by men dressed as police officers. While Capone was in Florida at the time and was never officially linked to the killings, it was widely believed that he had ordered the hit. But despite the brutality of his methods and the intense law enforcement efforts to bring Capone down, Capone still managed to cultivate a Robin Hood-like image among some segments of the public. During the Great Depression, he opened one of the first soup kitchens in Chicago, providing meals to thousands of unemployed and hungry citizens. It was in the shadows of Chicago's bustling streets that Al Capone's criminal empire thrived. At its heart was the lifeblood of Prohibition-era America, bootlegging, the illegal trade and smuggling of alcohol. Capone's vast network of breweries and distilleries pulsed with activity, while his smuggling routes from Canada kept the city's saloons awash in illicit alcohol. But Capone's reach extended far beyond just this illegal alcohol trade. His men stalked the streets as they collected protection money from trembling shopkeepers. Those who refused often found their businesses in ruins. At night, the city's underbelly came alive. In dimly lit back rooms, the clinking of poker chips and the whir of roulette wheels filled the air. Capone's illegal casinos were a siren song to those seeking fortune, though it seemed that few ever realized that the house always won. Election days in Chicago were a farce under Capone's watch. Voters found themselves nudged or shoved towards certain candidates, while ballot boxes mysteriously overflowed with votes for those who had bought Al Capone's favor. For those who dared to oppose him or stand against him, Capone had a chilling solution, with hitmen always ready to silence a problem permanently. Then there was the cold, hard cash that flowed like a river through the city's institutions, greasing palms from beat cops to high court judges, ensuring that justice always turned a blind eye to Al Capone's activities. This was Capone's Chicago, a shadowy world where gangsters and corrupt officials ruled the streets. But there was one man at the heart of Capone's criminal empire who straddled the line between lawlessness and legitimacy, Edward Joseph O'Hare, known as Easy Eddie because of his charm, his wheeling and dealing, and his ability to smooth over difficult conflicts. Born in St. Louis, Missouri, he was a well-educated man with a background in finance. Edward O'Hare met a local inventor and dog lover named Owen P. Smith. In 1909, Smith had developed a mechanical rabbit for use in dog racing. Without exception, the people who were operating dog tracks in those days were mob guys who willingly paid Smith and O'Hare a percentage of the gate for their use of the mechanical rabbit. When Smith died in 1927, O'Hare was able to gain complete control of the rights to the mechanical rabbit for himself. At about the same time, O'Hare left his wife in St. Louis and moved with his only son, Butch, to Chicago. Capone recognized that O'Hare's business acumen
and sharp ability to manipulate the law.

could help manage the increasingly complex finances of his criminal enterprise. Soon, O'Hare's role was crucial in keeping Capone's operations running smoothly. He used his legal expertise to find loopholes, bribe officials, and ensure that Capone's illicit profits appeared legitimate on paper. His work was so effective that he became one of Capone's most trusted advisors, privy to the inner workings of the criminal empire. Capone was initially careless about reporting his income to the authorities. O'Hare recognized the danger in this approach and worked to create a system that would make Capone's income appear legitimate while minimizing his tax liability. The relationship between Capone and O'Hare was a mutual benefit. Capone provided O'Hare with a lucrative position and protection, while O'Hare's financial acumen helped keep Capone's empire running smoothly and initially beyond the reach of the law. However, their partnership was not without its tensions. There were reportedly instances where O'Hare tried to counsel Capone against some of his more extreme actions, fearing they would draw unwanted attention from law enforcement. However, despite O'Hare's best efforts, the sheer scale of Capone's operations and the gangster's high profile eventually drew the attention of federal authorities. In 1929, President Herbert Hoover made it a priority to bring down Capone, and he dispatched a team of Treasury agents led by Elliot Ness to Chicago to investigate the gangster's activities. The investigation into Capone's finances put enormous pressure on O'Hare. He found himself in the difficult position of trying to maintain the facade of legitimacy around Capone's income while federal agents scrutinized every transaction. In the stress of this situation, O'Hare began to fear for his own future. He was intimately familiar with the details of Capone's financial operations. There were concerns within Capone's inner circle that O'Hare might be tempted to cooperate with the authorities to save himself. The turning point came in 1931, when Capone was indicted for 22 counts of tax evasion. The case against Capone was built largely on financial records and evidence of his lavish spending, areas that fell squarely within O'Hare's purview. As the trial approached, speculation grew about whether O'Hare would testify against his boss. Easy Eddie found himself increasingly conflicted. He dearly loved his son, Butch, and the weight of his criminal associations began to weigh heavily on his conscience. He started to question the example he was setting for his child and the legacy he would leave behind. So when Butch was about to graduate from high school and he told his father of his burning ambition to go to the U.S. Naval Academy at Annapolis in Maryland, Eddie O'Hare was faced with a difficult decision. Entry into the Naval Academy in Annapolis required a nomination from an official source, a U.S. representative, or a U.S. senator in your district or state. Now, a St. Louis Post dispatch reporter, John Roger, was both a personal friend of Eddie O'Hare and the best buddy of one of the key people on the prosecution team. John Rogers knew that O'Hare desperately wanted to get his son into the U.S. Naval Academy. So Rogers first went to his friend on the Capone prosecution team and hatched a plan to get Butch into the Naval Academy if Eddie O'Hare would tell everything the federal agents wanted to know about Al Capone. And so all of a sudden, Easy Eddie found himself at a crossroads, torn between loyalty to his criminal connections and the love for his son and the possibility of a promising career for him. In a dramatic turn of events, O'Hare made the

decision to cooperate with federal authorities. He began providing crucial information about Capone's operations, particularly details about the mob boss's tax evasion schemes. The investigation was led by Frank J. Wilson of the Intelligence Unit of the Bureau of Internal Revenue. Wilson and his team painstakingly built a case against Capone, tracking his spending and income over several years. The information O'Hare provided was pivotal in the successful prosecution of Al Capone on charges of tax evasion in 1931. The trial, which began in October of that year, was a media sensation. Capone, confident of acquittal, was shocked when the jury returned a guilty verdict on all 22 counts of income tax evasion. He was sentenced to 11 years in federal prison, effectively ending his seven-year reign as Chicago's crime king. He was fined $50,000 and charged for court costs, in addition to $215,000 plus interest on unpaid taxes. Easy Eddie's cooperation came at a great personal risk. He knew that betraying Capone could and would likely cost him his life. But he was driven by a desire to redeem himself in the eyes of his son and to do what he believed was right. His decision cleared the way for Butch to attend the Naval Academy, but it put a target on Eddie's back and marked the end of his criminal career. It also signed his death warrant in the eyes of his former associates. He received a note that read, "Capone is mad. He's enraged. He will kill you." A week before Al Capone was released from jail, on the afternoon of November 8, 1939, Eddie O'Hare left his office and got into his black 1939 Lincoln Coupe. He drove away from the Sportsman's Park racetrack, heading first north on Cicero and then northeast on Ogden toward downtown Chicago. As Eddie O'Hare approached the intersection of Ogden and Rockwell, a car roared up beside him and opened fire with repeated blasts of shotgun slugs, killing Eddie instantly. On November 16, 1939, the notorious gangster Al Capone was released from Alcatraz prison after serving 7 years, 6 months, and 15 days. He had paid all fines and back taxes owed to the government. The years in prison had left Capone mentally incapable of resuming his involvement in gangland politics, suffering from paresis, a neurological disorder caused by untreated syphilis. He had deteriorated significantly during his incarceration. Immediately upon his release, he entered a hospital in Baltimore to receive treatment for his brain condition. Following his medical care, Capone traveled to his estate on Palm Island in Biscayne Bay near Miami, Florida. In 1946, examinations by his personal physician and a Baltimore psychiatrist concluded that Capone's mental capacity had been reduced to that of a 12-year-old child. Capone spent the final years of his life in seclusion on his Florida estate, surrounded by his wife and immediate family. On January 25, 1947, at the age of 48, Capone passed away due to a stroke and subsequent pneumonia. In the end, Al Capone's life reads like a modern American tragedy, a tale of immense talent and opportunity squandered, of power achieved and then lost, of a man who rose from nothing to control a criminal empire, only to end his days as a physically and mentally broken invalid. His story continues to serve as a powerful reminder of the consequences of making poor choices. So, when it's all said and done, is there any hope for Al Capone or people like him who have made
seriously wrong choices in their

our lives? It's an important question because in a sense, and to some degree, we've all made serious mistakes in our lives and done things we regret. So what does that mean regarding our eternal future and well-being? Well, the good news is there is hope, no matter what our past experience has been. Because you see, God's love is unconditional. He still loves us despite the mistakes we have made. That's the very heart of the Christian message. That's what the good news of Jesus is all about. And there's plenty of evidence in the Bible to demonstrate it. Consider, for example, the story of Manasseh. Just as Al Capone's life is a tale about the corrupting influence of misused power and regrettable choices, so is the story of Manasseh, king of Judah in the Bible. At the age of 12, Manasseh ascended to the throne. But unlike his father Hezekiah, who was known for his noble and upright behavior, Manasseh turned away from God and embarked on a path of darkness and tyranny. As Manasseh grew into adulthood, he plunged deeper into idolatry, witchcraft, sorcery, and divination. And then, in a horrifying act that epitomized his departure from God's ways, Manasseh even sacrificed his own son in a fire. As Manasseh's reign of terror intensified, it was marked by unprecedented violence and immorality, with innocent blood staining the streets of Jerusalem. Over his 55-year reign, the longest of any monarch of the kingdom, the Bible paints a grim picture of Manasseh's reign, stating that he led his nation and Jerusalem so far astray that they committed more evil than the pagan nations surrounding them. Despite repeated warnings from God, Manasseh continued to lead his kingdom into evil practices. Finally, divine retribution came in the form of the Assyrian army. The Assyrians, renowned for their military might and brutal conquests, invaded Judah. Manasseh was captured, humiliated with a hook placed through his nose and bronze shackles on his feet, and dragged off to Babylon. As he endured the grueling march to Babylon, stripped of his power and dignity, Manasseh reached his lowest point. And it was at this moment of utter despair that Manasseh humbled himself before the God of his fathers and prayed fervently. He turned to the God he had long rejected, humbling himself and seeking forgiveness. To the astonishment of many, God heard his plea and responded with an act of extraordinary and boundless mercy. Not only was Manasseh forgiven, but he was even restored to his throne in Jerusalem. The Bible record says, "And when he prayed to him, the Lord was moved by his entreaty and listened to his plea. So he brought him back to Jerusalem and to his kingdom. Then Manasseh knew that the Lord is God." Manasseh returned to Jerusalem a changed man, clearing the temple of idols, restoring proper worship, and urging his people to serve the Lord. Manasseh's personal reformation was complete. This story in the Bible serves as a powerful example of God's willingness to forgive even the most shocking and awful sins when genuine repentance occurs. It's a powerful testament to the possibility of redemption, no matter how far we may have strayed or separated ourselves from God. And that's true for all of us, even Al Capone. And that's because God's mercy is so vast and his forgiveness so complete and unconditional. In fact, God's forgiveness is so all-encompassing that when he forgives, it's as if the sin or mistake never occurred. When God forgives, it's gone forever. If you would like to experience the transformative power of God's love, forgiveness, and mercy, then I'd like to recommend the free gift we have for all our incredible journey viewers today. It's the booklet,
the story of redemption.

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0: Dear Heavenly Father, we thank you that we serve a God who loves us and cares for us with an unending and unconditional love. Please forgive us for the mistakes we have made, and please draw us close to you and grant us the inner peace and happiness that only you can provide. Please bless us and our families. In Jesus' name we pray. Amen.

Across the ages, a battle has raged, unseen, yet shaping every empire, every soul. The Great Controversy unveils the epic struggle between Christ and Satan. A conflict began in heaven and echoes through history. From the flames of persecution to the thunder of the Reformation, from the rise of nations to the final clash of destiny, this book reveals the forces at work behind the scenes of our world. It illuminates the past and shows how historical events are fulfilled in Bible prophecy and how Bible prophecy will be fulfilled in the future. Call Good News TV now for your free copy.

0: Jesus. Ask Him to clearly reveal His will to you and then watch what He does. If you haven't tried it, what are you waiting for?
1: There are more slaves today than at any time in history. Less than 1 in 100 victims of human trafficking will ever escape. God is calling us to break the chains of modern-day slavery and set captives free. Child Impact launched Operation Child Rescue 10 years ago with a project in India to combat the evils of human trafficking. From that first project, Child Impact now has 30 projects in 16 countries and growing. Hundreds of children have been set free and now have hope for a bright future. When a child is rescued, our work has just begun. We must provide a safe place, nutritious meals, and a loving team to nurture their healing journey. We would like to invite you to partner with us as part of the Rescue Party. Those who join the Rescue Party commit to support Child Impact's rescue projects on a monthly basis. This monthly gift is a lifeline to these precious children. Join Child Impact as we rescue and protect children from forced child marriage, sexual exploitation, bonded servitude, abandonment, and abuse. Thank you for bringing hope to a child.

0: I've wondered, is it possible to have an impact on an entire nation? We begin to see that happening here in Colombia with the work that Delis is doing among indigenous children. It has captured the attention and interest of the government and local police officials. As a result, she has been nominated as the top humanitarian in this region. And the president of the Supreme Court has actually visited this project. He is the number three ranking individual in the country of Colombia. Not only that, the police in this area, because of the influence of this project, have arrested over 100 child abusers. So we begin to see something happening here that has a broader impact on perhaps the entire country of Colombia in protecting especially these indigenous children who are so vulnerable.
1: For example, some of the girls were living on the streets begging. Other girls were in situations involving substance abuse or drug use. Other girls were victims of sexual exploitation. So these girls were basically in a situation of multiple violations of their rights. When the girls are here at the Tejiendo Sueños Foundation in the Amazon, what they are being protected from is exactly being in these different situations. In many indigenous communities, these are figures who often have no voice at all, figures who are frequently not respected, and out of every 10 cases of violence reported in Colombia, a staggering 9 involve women. And not only that, but also, girls are also included within that particular group. The vast majority of women in these specific communities are completely dominated by various different factors, such as extreme and pervasive poverty. And that's precisely why many times young girls, unfortunately, don't have the crucial opportunity to experience other enriching things. I mean, it seems like all the girls have to go through that, being out on the street, sleeping on cardboard. And the people here aren't surprised anymore. It just becomes something normal. It's like that's happening and nobody does anything about it. So when the girls arrive here at the foundation, suddenly they realize, hey, that's not normal. I can have a much better life, a dignified life. I can have an opportunity. I can rebuild my broken dreams. And they start to say, wow. In reality, they were having a really hard time, and they start to form the idea that they can achieve things they maybe never even thought possible.
0: One story that really captured our attention was about a young girl who was recently rescued. She showed tremendous leadership ability, but she experienced a demonic attack. The other children in the home observed this and they were frightened. The teachers and leaders gathered around them and they began to earnestly pray that God would free her from this experience. They also began to sing songs. When that happened, 7 girls later recounted that they saw 2 angels flying over the home. Their faces were radiant and they showed 2 paths, one filled with light and one with darkness. All of the girls knew which path they wanted to choose for their lives. In Matthew 18, Jesus tells us that the children's angels observe the face of the Father continually. For these children here in this home, they were able to see that supernatural battle firsthand. That veil was open to them to see this, which many of us know that reality, but we've never been able to see it like these girls did firsthand. Without a doubt, the girls in this rescue home are among the most vulnerable anywhere in the world. And Satan has been attacking and attacking them all through their young lives. True freedom can only be found through knowing Jesus. And that is what is happening here. These girls are introduced to spiritual songs and they love to pray. They earnestly pray, believing that Jesus hears them and will answer their prayers. It is so inspiring to see the spiritual environment that these girls have been introduced to and how they now have freedom in Jesus from all of those things that they've been through in the past. They have now a hope for a bright future because Jesus has given them a new life. Maria was only 11 years old when her childhood was taken from her. Maria is the 4th of 6 sisters, each from a different father, born in the remote Guaviare region of Colombia among the Jew indigenous people. From the time she could walk, Maria knew what it meant to be alone. Her mother worked as a prostitute and was often gone. Her fathers were all absent. The state labeled her as abandoned, shuffling her from shelter to shelter, but she never stayed. She ran from every place meant to protect her. And when she ran, no one came after her.

0: Her case was marked unsolvable. The system closed her file, and the streets became her home. There, she was exposed to begging, drugs, abuse, and exploitation. When she turned 14, Maria overheard other girls talking about a place called Weaving Dreams in the Amazon, a rescue home supported by Child Impact International, a place where girls like her were protected, heard, and loved. She begged her mother to take her there, and that is where her true healing began. At first, it was not easy. She fought the rules. She hated being told to shower, struggled with structure, and carried deep anxiety. Everyone worried she might tear the home apart. But no one yelled. No one gave up. They met her anger with quiet patience, her fear with unconditional love. And slowly, something beautiful began to break through. Daily devotionals and worship songs calmed her soul. There, in the presence of love, Maria met Jesus. For the first time in her life, she felt safe. She didn't run. The cycle was breaking.
1: One day, she began a beautiful process of transformation where she started to change. And at that very special, beautiful moment, suddenly her family came and out of selfishness took her away against her will.
2: When some girls said that those who left spoke badly about the foundation and said that here we were treated badly, mistreated, we didn't eat well, and that we were punished, my uncle came. He came on the motorcycle and told us to leave, but we don't want to.
1: She left crying, and I told her before she left, I said, whenever you want, you can come back and I will welcome you even if you come alone. And she took it seriously.
0: Even as her uncle dragged her away, Maria was already planning her escape. This time, she wouldn't be alone. She would take her sisters with her. Maria had felt freedom once. She had known love. She refused to be a prisoner of her family's cruelty. 3 days later, in the pre-dawn morning, she woke up with her cousin and two younger sisters. With no food or water, they set out on foot, driven by the dream of reaching the only place that had ever felt like home. They walked for hours in the blistering sun, drinking from muddy streams, exhausted but determined. When the younger girls could go no farther, Maria carried them on her back one by one, her arms aching, but spirit unbroken. Late that afternoon, they reached the nearest town. Miraculously, Wilmer, the husband of Delise, spotted them from a distance. He leaped from his car and ran toward them. Like a father reunited with lost children, he wrapped his arms around them and wept. Overjoyed and relieved, he drove them to safety back at the rescue home. They were home.
1: And at this very moment, we can confidently say that Maria is one of the most successful and impactful experiences of this entire process. Because she is a girl who has become a leader, a good leader, a servant, a girl who has brought not only those girls, but who also brings in more girls. And when organizations come here, she tells them things that only a girl with the ability and wisdom that God has given her could say. This situation is not just mine. It belongs to many girls who are out on the street who need this whole process.
0: They're here now to this day. They've had now the legal paperwork signed so they can legally be here. But they're finding such joy and peace in this setting compared to the situation that they were living with before.
2: I feel that I am protected and that I am safe here. When I study, I believe I will get ahead and help the community. Because that's what I want, because over there, everything is just suffering and evil. I want to be an engineer so I can diligently build safe and comfortable houses for many people, especially those in the community who unfortunately don't have a permanent home and are forced to wander the cold streets without shelter. And that's why I want to help those people who don't have a home.
3: Tejiendo sueños en la Amazonía means weaving dreams in the Amazon. And that's really what this rescue home is all about. It's about bringing kids who come from broken backgrounds and helping them create a new life.

0: One of the most important commitments of Tejiendo Sueños is that we respect the culture. We know that we are not the ones bringing Jesus to them. Jesus has always been with them. The only thing we do is try to find God's footprint in the communities and be able to make a connection and say, look, that same Jesus who has been with you, who has done this and that, that's the Jesus I'm here to talk to you about. We don't take away their weaving, nor their food, nor their language. We strengthen them. Girls have come here who had lost their language. Girls have come here who no longer used to weave, and now they weave. Girls have come here who no longer made cassava bread, farinha, and here they are making it. In other words, what was being lost out on the street here in this place, they are recovering it. So the Weaving Dreams Foundation, what it's doing is allowing the girls to strengthen who they are with respect without taking anything away from them. For us, the partnership with Child Impact International is the key for us to continue sustaining, expanding, and projecting those dreams that have been broken for our girls in the Amazon. Because they have continued to believe in us, because they have kept working, because they have continued doing so many things so that now we can keep growing, not just for Maria, but for more than 43 girls in this place who can continue to receive care 24 hours a day, 7 days a week, education, food, and everything a child needs to be able to build their dreams.
1: Greetings, friends. It is hard to believe that this project didn't even exist 2 years ago. It was a dream in the heart of Delise, and providentially we met her. She shared her vision, and we began the partnership that resulted in what you see here today. If you would like to help us to respond to God's providential leadings, I want to invite you to go to our website, childimpact.org, and select Where Needed Most. Or you can call our office at 423-910-0667. Thank you for bringing hope to a child.

times have you had to shout when you wanted your child's attention? Are they tuning you out? Well, now they can be tuned in with music. Let's say your children won't pick up their toys. Why not try singing the directions? You can sing an easy tune like, "This is the way we pick up toys." Even get your child to help you create new verses. Show them completing tasks can be fun, especially with

Community is defined as a feeling of fellowship with others as a result of shared attitudes, interests, and goals. A phrase comes to mind, the body of Christ. As common as that is in Christian circles, imagine how it's perceived by those outside of our community. Do we bring honor or embarrassment to Jesus when we claim to be part of the fellowship of the believers? Psalm 133, verse 1 says how wonderful and pleasant it is when brothers live together in harmony. Romans 12, 16, in kind of common language, states, live in harmony with each other. Don't be too proud to enjoy the company of other people, and don't think you know it all. As we pray, let's recall that unity is the biggest portion of this word, community. Ephesians 4, verses 3 through 6 remind us to endeavor to keep the unity of the Spirit in the bond of peace. There is one body and one Spirit, just as you were called in one hope of your calling. One Lord, one faith, one baptism, one God and Father of all, who is above all and through all and in you all. United in Christ, we are the body of Christ, His community.

0: Father in heaven, for where you have placed us at this time is no accident. This neighborhood that you have put us in is our mission field, and we declare the streets around us covered by the blood of Jesus Christ. Satan, we declare that you have no power here, that neighbor will embrace neighbor, the strong will stand for the weak, and the young will respect the old. The capable will assist the incapable, and these homes will be safe havens for friendship, kindness, and compassion. No one will go hungry. No one will go unnoticed. And lives will be changed in the name of Jesus Christ. We praise you, Father in heaven. Amen.
1: Dear Heavenly Father, thank you, Lord, once again for your love, for your mercy, your forgiveness. Thank you, Lord, for being your children. Thank you, Lord, for so many opportunities that you gave us. Today we ask you, Lord, to help us to be a light among the people that we see every day. Help us, Lord, to be a light to our communities, to our towns. Help us, Lord, to shine for your glory and honor. Help us, Lord, to show the communities that we're living in that there's hope, that you are the answer for them. Lord, we thank you for the opportunity to pray for others and for especially for those who live close to us. Thank you. In Jesus' name, amen.
2: Oh, precious Lord, there's so much going on in the world around us, in our homes and in our communities. And so right now, we just want to take a moment and ask you to please step into our communities. Please let us know how we can be a light in the darkness, how we can share you with others, and how we can let people know that there is hope in the midst of all of the confusion that's going on. We thank you, Lord, that you are with us. We thank you that you care about our communities. And we thank you, Lord, that you hear and that you answer our prayers. We pray this prayer in the name of Jesus, our Savior. Amen.

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1: Heavenly Father, we are living in a day and age where we are seeing the full results of sin coming into play. 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But Lord, help them to realize that they can be a part of the community of God, the community that serves you. Father, help us to be a light in our community. 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We thank you for hearing this prayer. In Jesus' name I pray, amen.
2: Our Heavenly Father, as the trials of this pandemic linger on, we realize how important our communities are to us in our everyday life, our neighborhoods, where we work, our churches.

0: and the stores we shop in. They are all interrelated with each other. Lord, teach us how we are to connect with you during this time of anguish and how to relate to one another as we travel through these challenges we are now facing. May our hearts draw near to you, God, and to each other. I pray in Jesus' name. Amen.
1: Jesus, you say, we being many are one body in you. Our communion with you, Lord, teaches us tenderness of heart and gives us a voice filled with sympathy and love for others. Your love seen in us will attract others to your community. Please fill us with your love. As we, your community, look to the cross of Calvary, we realize sin is our enemy. Please fill us with a desire and love for righteousness, and may it attract others to your community to be healed and filled with the peace and joy of your love. We thank you for all you do. Amen.
2: Father, may we mirror the Good Samaritan, recalling that we are brothers and sisters. Lord, your word teaches us to love others regardless of racial differences, economic differences, developmental differences. Lord, may we be known for love and fairness and not discrimination. God, eradicate prejudice from our hearts, from our words, and from our actions. Lord, I pray for healing and justice for those who have been treated unkindly. Lord, I pray for healing and prosperity for businesses that are struggling through so many challenges, for the families that own those businesses, and for the employees who work there. Lord, we pray for healing and wisdom for our leaders as we strive to achieve peace and order in such a chaotic world, in such a chaotic time. And I pray for spiritual revival. God, please bring repentance and restoration and a renewed focus upon you. May revival begin in my own heart, in my own spirit right now, Lord. I pray for an economic revival, that you would raise up innovative businesses that are hiring local people and contributing to our economy. Lord, may you raise up an excellent work ethic among our population so that our cities prosper. Holy God, may your love and your compassion flow through us to those around us. Lord, give us pity and concern for the misfortunes and sufferings of so many. God, give us compassion and empathy to understand with those in our community, to understand what they're going through, Lord. And God, help us to love them well, not only in word, but in deed, in action. Help us not to judge or condemn, but rather to come alongside them to offer support, to be your hands and feet. And righteous judge, I pray that you will help us not to seek revenge or bear a grudge against our neighbors, but to love them as we love ourselves. Help us to forgive those who have wronged us. Help us to pray for those who have mistreated us so that you will forgive our offenses against you. Lord, soften our hearts to love our enemies and to do good to them, just as you are kind to those who are ungrateful and evil against you. Lord, may we seek to center our focus upon you at all times. I pray that you will bring those who don't know you into your fold. Draw them in. May we who do know you draw closer in holiness and in oneness with you.

you, Lord. May we strive to live the life you modeled when you walked this earth. May we reflect your image at all times. Purge us from anything that does not look like you. Colossians 3:14 reminds

0: bind us together. Lord, bind us together with cords that cannot be broken. Bind us together. Lord, bind us together. Oh, bind us together with love. Bind us together with love.
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0: Bible teachers around the world are talking about the modern nation of Israel, about a rebuilt Jewish temple in Jerusalem, and a final Mideast battle called Armageddon. Best-selling author Hal Lindsey, in his book, The Late Great Planet Earth, said, "What is happening right now to Israel is significant in the entire prophetic picture." Are these popular teachings really biblical? Discover shocking answers to these questions and more in this eye-opening seminar, Israel in Prophecy.
1: Matthew chapter 23, we're going to start with verse 38 in just a little bit, but we need to begin with prayer. So let's bow our heads. We've got to pray tonight that the devil will stay far away from this meeting and that the Spirit of God will be right here with us. Let's pray. Dear Father, Holy Father in heaven, thank you that we can gather together and study the sacred book that you've inspired. And we pray for your blessing. We pray for the moving of the Holy Spirit. This is a big subject. Please help me as I lead out, as I open my mouth. Help me to stick with Scripture, to be faithful to the truth that is found in your word. We pray these things together in Jesus' name. Amen. Okay, during this seminar, we have been examining, or maybe I should say re-examining, popular ideas about Bible prophecy specifically that refer to the end times. Now, one of the biggest issues, in fact, it might be the biggest issue that is facing the Christian world when it comes to Bible prophecy, has to do with the whole issue of the rebuilding of the Jewish temple on the Temple Mount inside Jerusalem. Here you see a picture of a couple of Jewish people, and behind them is the Wailing Wall, which is all really that remains of the ancient temple. Here's an article, or actually this is the front cover of a fairly recent issue of Newsweek magazine. This is November 1, 1999, and it's all on prophecy. It says prophecy here, what the Bible says about the end of the world. And this particular issue deals with current concepts of end time events as they are reflected in the Christian world. And on the inside of this article, this is page 73, this is what it says. It says, the predominant emphasis in Christian prophecy today is on the return of the Jews.

to the Holy Land and the rebuilding of the Jerusalem temple. So this says this is the predominant emphasis in Christian prophecy, is the rebuilding of that ancient temple that used to sit on the Temple Mount 2,000 years ago. Now, it's not just Newsweek. When you read books on Bible prophecy, there's all kinds of books that talk about this. Here is a book written by Hal Lindsey. It's a fairly recent book. Hal Lindsey is a best-selling author on Christian prophecy, and this book is called Planet Earth 2000 AD. And notice what he says here on page 164. Chapter 9 of this book is called The Rush to Rebuild the Temple. And this is what he says. The single most important key to prophecies yet to be fulfilled involved the rebuilding of the temple. Now, that's a lot. That's a mouthful, isn't it? He says this is the single most important key to Bible prophecy concerning the end. He says also on the same page that it is this Temple Mount in Jerusalem that will serve as the center stage for the final countdown to Armageddon. So Hal Lindsey believes that this whole area of the Temple Mount, much of which is now controlled by the Muslims, that this area is the key to understanding the end of the world, and the whole issue of the temple is at the heart of this supposed prophetic key. Now, let me give you a little bit of background, because maybe this is a new idea to you, or maybe you're very familiar with this, I'm not sure, but let me just give you some temple facts in history that will help us to put this whole subject into perspective. The first temple was built by Solomon in Israel, in Jerusalem, on this Temple Mount, and it was built around 900 BC, before Jesus. The temple was a very beautiful structure. It was large, marvelous. The Bible talks a lot about it. And it was, for many years, the center of worship for the nation of Israel. Priests served in the temple in Bible days, and animal sacrifices were offered. Who knows, probably millions of sacrifices were offered down throughout history. Animal after animal after animal. And these sacrifices pointed forward to the coming of guess who? To the coming of Jesus Christ. That's right. Every animal was, in a sense, prophetic of the coming of the great sacrifice, Jesus Christ. Now, back in ancient days, in the time of Solomon and beyond that, because of apostasy among the Israelites, because of their sins, God allowed the armies of Babylon to sweep down from the north. The armies came down, destroyed Jerusalem, burned the temple to the ground, and took the Jewish people captive for 70 years. At the end of those 70 years, they came back out of Babylon, they went back to Jerusalem, they rebuilt their city, and they rebuilt the temple. And that temple became known as the Second Temple. The first temple was Solomon's temple, and this was the second temple after the Babylonian captivity. Eventually, that temple was beautified by Herod the Great, and it came to be known as Herod's Temple. Now, when Jesus was here about 2,000 years ago, Jesus Christ walked into that very temple, the Second Temple, Herod's Temple. And he preached in that temple, he taught in that temple, he actually drove out the money changers inside of that temple because there was a lot of materialism going on there, and the priests were using the sacrifices to make a lot of money, and Jesus did not like that, and he drove them out. So the temple was a scene of controversy in Jesus' life. Now, because by and large, the leaders of Israel back then in Jerusalem did not receive Jesus as the Messiah, Jesus made a statement in Matthew 23, verse 38. This is a very, very powerful and pointed statement. He said to them, as he was walking out of the temple for the last time, Jesus said, "Look, your house, your temple is left to you." And what's that next word? The word is desolate, right? Now, remember that word. Jesus said, your house is going to be left to you desolate. Now, if you keep going, if you look at chapter 24, verse 1 and 2, the Bible says, "Then Jesus went out, and he departed from the temple. And his disciples came to show him the buildings of the temple. And Jesus said to them, 'Do you see all these things? Do you see all these beautiful stones on this temple?' And then he said, 'Verily I say to you, not one stone shall be left here upon another that shall not be thrown down.'" So Jesus said that the second temple, Herod's temple, was going to be destroyed. And that really is exactly what happened. It was destroyed by the Romans,
by the Roman armies in the year 70 AD.

AD, about 40 years after the time of Jesus, the Roman armies swept down. They came in, they made war on the Jews, on Israel. And finally, after their siege ramps, you know, broke down the walls, they stormed into the city. Titus was leading the group. He was the commander, the Prince Titus of the Roman armies at that time. And the Romans stormed in. They took the Jewish people captive, sold many of them as slaves. Approximately 1 million Jews perished. It was a terrible event in the history of Israel. And they burned the temple to the ground. And that's what happened in the year 70 AD, and Jesus Christ predicted it here in Matthew chapter 24, verse 1 and 2. Now, if you go down to verse 15, Jesus continues to talk about this. Verse 15, he told his disciples, he said, "Therefore, when you shall see the abomination of desolation," remember that same word desolate, where Jesus said, "Your house is left desolate," he said, "spoken of by Daniel the prophet, standing in the holy place, whoever reads this, let him understand. Then let those who are in Judea flee to the mountains. Let him who is on the housetop not go down to take anything out of his house." So Jesus gave his followers a sign, a warning. He said, when you see this abomination of desolation, he said, when you see a sign, he said, get out and flee to the mountains. Now there are many Bible prophecy teachers today that apply this passage not to 70 AD, but to a future abomination of desolation. And yet I believe that they're not taking this prophecy according to its context. If you turn to chapter 21, Luke 21, verses 20 through 22, we see a parallel expression, parallel paragraph from Jesus all about this issue. And it's very clear what Jesus is talking about. He's not talking about a future desolation. Luke chapter 21, verse 20, Jesus said, "But when you see Jerusalem surrounded by armies," now these were the armies of Rome, folks. These are not future armies, because these days anyway, armies don't march across the Middle East very often. People just push button and launch missiles and drop bombs. The Persian Gulf War taught us that. Jesus said to the disciples, "When you see Jerusalem surrounded by armies, then know that its desolation is near." And then he said, "Then let those who are in Judea flee to the mountains. Let those who are in the midst of her depart, and let not those who are in the country enter her. For these are the days of vengeance, that all things which are written may be fulfilled." Now this passage parallels Matthew 24, doesn't it? They both say the same thing, and Jesus is very clear in this passage that he's talking about the Roman armies surrounding Jerusalem, getting ready for the desolation, and the Christians, when they saw this sign of the armies coming, they were supposed to get out. And that's what happened. In the year 70 AD, the Christians fled to a little city called Pila, and no Christian died in that siege. No believer in Jesus, because they followed the warning of the Lord. And so that's what happened in the year 70 AD. The temple was destroyed and burned to the ground. And folks, there has not been a Jewish temple on the Temple Mount in Jerusalem for almost 2,000 years. The first temple is gone, the second temple is gone, and now really one of the biggest issues that the Christian church is dealing with when it comes to Bible prophecy is there going to be a third temple rebuilt on the Temple Mount? That is the issue. And according to U.S. News and World Report, this issue on Bible prophecy reflecting current concepts in the prophetic understanding of Christians, it says very definitely that this is really the predominant issue when it comes to Bible prophecy in the Christian world. They believe very, very strongly. Hal Lindsey believes this. I mentioned this in his book, 2000 AD, a fairly recent book. He talks about this, and there are others. There are actually a lot of books that talk about this, and I'm going to show you another one here on the screen. This is a book written by Peter and Patty LaLonde, and this book is called The Edge of Time. And it says here on the front cover, this is the final countdown. The final countdown has begun. Peter and Patty LaLonde are very well-known Christian speakers on Bible prophecy. They have a television program, and they talk all about these issues. And this particular book, chapter 3, is called The Third Temple. And it's interesting, when you read from this chapter on the third temple, there's a very significant statement here. And it says here at the very beginning of the chapter, quote, "One of the most dramatic prophecies concerning Israel, which is still to be fulfilled, concerns the building of the third temple." That's the first sentence in this chapter in this book. Very well-known Bible prophecy teachers that are watched by
probably hundreds and thousands of people on television, and these books are being read, and this

says this is one of the most dramatic prophecies in the Bible, is the prophecy about the rebuilding of the temple. Well, what I'd like to do is I'd like to take a look at, quote unquote, these prophecies, which are supposed to be predicting the rebuilding of a temple, which is mentioned here on page 41 and mentioned over and over and over again by countless other authors dealing with prophecy. What are some of these prophecies anyway? As I've studied this, I've come to the conclusion that there really are three major sections in the Bible which are being used and preached from to support the idea of a rebuilt Jewish temple on the Temple Mount in Jerusalem as part of end time events in the final days. Three major sections. The first section is Daniel 9, verse 27. And we looked at this in our last meeting, and we'll summarize it again briefly in just a few moments. That's the first main text that is used as support for the idea that prophecies are predicting this. The second major text is 2 Thessalonians chapter 2, verse 4. And we'll take a look at that in just a little while. The third section is what I like to call assorted temple texts in the book of Revelation. The book of Revelation does talk a lot about the temple, and these passages are being used to try to prove, as it says here in this book, The Edge of Time, that there are, and I quote again, there are dramatic prophecies concerning Israel, which are still to be fulfilled, which concern the rebuilding or the building of the third temple. So let's take a look at some of these prophecies and let's see what they really say. Let's go to Daniel chapter 9, verse 27, then we're going to look up 2 Thessalonians, and then we'll go to the book of Revelation. Daniel chapter 9. Now, we looked at this briefly. Actually, not briefly. We're just going to look at it briefly tonight. If you missed our last meeting, I urge you to get the tape, because in our last subject, part 4 of this seminar, we spent most of the meeting studying Daniel chapter 9. Daniel 9, verse 27, this is the key passage. The Bible says that he shall confirm a covenant, or the covenant, with many for 1 week. And in the midst of the week, he shall bring an end to the sacrifices and the offerings. Okay, I'll read it again. He shall confirm the covenant with many for 1 week. And in the midst of the week, he shall bring an end to the sacrifice and the offering. Now, let me show you how Hal Lindsey, who is, and I'm not trying to criticize Hal Lindsey, I'm simply using him as an example of current prophetic ideas. In his book, The Late Great Planet Earth, which is one of the most popular books on Bible prophecy that have ever been written, it says on page 46, Hal Lindsey is commenting here upon Daniel 9:27. And he says that he refers to the Antichrist, who will make a covenant with the Jewish people, and then he will break this covenant, and he will cause the Jewish temple worship according to the law of Moses to cease. Because the text says the sacrifices are going to cease, so Hal Lindsey believes this, he is referring to the Antichrist. He will make a covenant with the Jews during the 7 years of tribulation at the end, and then he will stop the sacrifices of the rebuilt temple, and he will cause them to cease. So he says here, quote, "We must conclude, therefore, that a third temple will be rebuilt upon its ancient site in Old Jerusalem." He said the temple has to be rebuilt, because if it's not rebuilt, how can he, who Hal Lindsey interprets as the Antichrist, how can he cause the sacrifices to cease if the sacrifice haven't been restarted? Are you following? So that's the reason why he bases his understand there must be a temple based upon this text. And he sees this text as one of those major prophecies predicting that there would be a rebuilt temple. Now, let me just show you a chart here on the screen, and let me just quickly summarize what we talked about in our last meeting. Here is what is called the 70th week of Daniel. This is a 7-year period, and we talked about this in our last meeting, that it started in 27 AD with the baptism of Jesus when he was anointed as the Messiah, and it went for 7 years, and it ended in 34 AD when Stephen was stoned and the gospel began to go out to the Gentiles. Now, here's a statement on the screen. Underneath where it says 7 years, and this is a quotation from Matthew Henry. Matthew Henry is probably the most famous Bible scholar who has put together a commentary series for Christians in the history of the Christian church. Matthew Henry's commentary is in the library of pastors all over the country. He's very, very well respected. And when you read Matthew Henry's notes on Daniel 9, verse 27, he interprets this very differently than how Lindsey says. And there's the
quote there right on the screen. He says, this covenant, referring

to Daniel 9:27 that he would make for 1 week this covenant. He, Jesus, shall confirm by his death and his resurrection. It will be a covenant of grace. So Matthew Henry believed that Daniel 9:27 was fulfilled 2,000 years ago by Jesus Christ. Adam Clark's famous commentary says the same thing. Jemison Fawcett and Brown's famous Bible commentary says the same thing. The scripture says in Daniel 9:27 that he would confirm a covenant with many for 1 week. These are the very words that Jesus Christ used in Matthew 26, verse 28, where Jesus said the night before he died, he said, "This is my blood of the new covenant shed for many for the forgiveness of sins." Jesus used the word covenant and the word many right before he died, Matthew 26, verse 28. And then the scripture says that in the midst of the week, in other words, in the midst of this final 7-year period, right halfway through, after 3.5 years of ministry, then he would cause the sacrifices to cease. Now, how did Jesus Christ cause the sacrifices to cease 3.5 years in, right in the middle of the 70th week of Daniel? How did he do it? He did it by giving his life, by dying on the cross, right on time, right in the midst of the week. He himself caused the sacrifice to cease, and the sacrifices at that point became of no value in the sight of God. In Matthew chapter 27, verse 51, the Bible says that when Jesus died, an unseen hand ripped the veil of the temple from top to bottom. And that illustrated, that was God's way of saying, the temple is over. The temple is over. The earthly temple has come to an end because Jesus Christ, the great sacrifice, has offered his life for the sins of the whole world. Jesus said, "It's finished," and that put an end to the sacrifices. Isn't that right? Okay, let's take a look at Hebrews. Go to Hebrews chapter 10. Let me show you some quick text here in Hebrews, and then we need to move on. We've got a lot to do. Hebrews chapter 10, notice verse 12. The scripture says, talking about Jesus Christ, the Bible says, "But this man, after he had offered one sacrifice for sins forever, he sat down at the right hand of God." So when Jesus died, sacrifices came to an end. Now, if you go back to chapter 9, verse 1, Paul says, he's talking about the earthly sanctuary with its sacrifices. "Then indeed, even the first covenant had ordinances of divine service and an earthly sanctuary." The earthly sanctuary was part of the old covenant. When Jesus came, there was a new covenant. Now, if you look back at one verse before that, in chapter 8, verse 13, notice what it says. 8:13 says, "In that he says a new covenant, he has made the first one obsolete." Now, what is becoming obsolete is growing old, and it is ready to vanish away. Now, Paul wrote this right before the destruction of the second temple in 70 AD. And Paul said that earthly service, that earthly sanctuary with those earthly sacrifices, he said that whole service was growing old. And then he said it was ready to vanish away. And it did vanish away in 70 AD when the Roman armies came under Prince Titus and burned the temple to the ground. That was it. It came to an end. And one of the great reasons why there is no more need for a temple is because Jesus Christ, the great sacrifice, has been offered. Now think about this. Think about this. If the Jewish people do rebuild a temple over on the Temple Mount, now I know there are a lot of people that want this to happen, but if they do, think about this. What would that act be saying to God? If they rebuilt the temple and restarted the sacrifices, what statement would they be making to the Father? They would be saying to the Father that we do not

unless the falling away comes first and that man of sin is revealed. So Paul says before Jesus comes to gather us, there has to be this falling away first and the coming of this man of sin, which is a biblical reference to the Antichrist. Now, the Greek word here for falling away is apostasia, and it has to do with a falling away from the truth of the Bible that would take place in the history of Christianity. And Paul says this has to happen first. First, before Jesus comes to pick us up and take us home. Paul is very, very clear on this. And he says that the man of sin, that man of sin will be revealed, the son of perdition. Now, we have to really look at this carefully. When Paul says in verse 3, that man of sin, the King James says that man. The King James doesn't say the man. He says that man. And Bible scholars, at least from the 1500s, the 1600s, 1700s, 1800s, and even part of the 1900s, believe that when Paul said that man of sin, he was referring to a previous prophecy. He was referring to Daniel chapter 7, which talks about a little horn coming up out of the fourth beast, the Roman Empire, and that little horn would have eyes like the eyes of a man. He would have a mouth speaking great things, and this little horn would make war, the Bible says, on the saints of God. Now, I don't have time to fully treat on this subject right now because it just takes too much. But I have actually previously given a whole seminar called An Amazing Discoveries Bible Prophecy Seminar, 24 parts. This is just a little six-part series on Israel and prophecy. But in my previous seminar, and I can give you information on how to get this if you would like, during this Amazing Discoveries series, the fifth subject was called The Real Truth About the Antichrist. And we spent a great deal of time, actually a whole night, studying this passage and all of these Antichrist issues. But let me just briefly share with you that for almost 400 years, from the time of the Protestant Reformation down into the 20th century, almost all Protestant scholars who studied this passage applied this man of sin, this passage here, to the papacy centered in Rome. This was an almost universally understood application because they were seeing it right there. They saw this power making war on the saints. They saw the persecution that had been going on. In fact, historians estimate 50 to 100 million Bible-believing Christians were put to death during the Dark Ages. Now, it's interesting, when you look at that Newsweek magazine that I was referring to on Bible prophecy, let me just show you this again. It says, what the Bible says about the end of the world, it gives different views on prophecy, and it doesn't just share the current views, as I mentioned, but it also talks about what Christians used to believe. And it's very significant that here in this, on the other side, on this page, it talks about the temple being rebuilt, but on the other side, it talks about what used to be believed by Protestants. And this is Newsweek, November 1, 1999, page 72. Public knowledge for the whole world to read. It says here, Martin Luther was the first to identify the papacy as such with the Antichrist and the kingdom of Babylon. And it says, this view was to become dogma for all Protestant churches. That's a very, very significant statement. And this used to be believed by Martin Luther, by John Huss, by Calvin, by Jerome, by Wesley, John Wesley, who founded the Methodist Church, Calvin, the Presbyterian Church. This was Protestant doctrine for over 300 years, that this prophecy in 2 Thessalonians chapter 2, this falling away, this apostasy from Bible truth in history was fulfilled in the Church of Rome. Now let's keep going. Verse 4, Paul continues on, and he says, talking about this biblical Antichrist, he said he would oppose and he would exalt himself above all that is called God or that is worshiped, so that he, as God, would sit in the temple of God, showing himself that he is God. Now, folks, here is the key text. This text is being quoted and being preached by Bible prophecy scholars all over the world as one of those prophecies to prove that the Jewish temple will be rebuilt on the Temple Mount inside Jerusalem. They're using this text because it says the Antichrist would sit in the temple of God.
Movies are being made about this subject. There was a movie recently.

It came out called Apocalypse and another one called Revelation. And in this movie, there was a man, an actor that portrayed the common view of the Antichrist, and he went right inside the temple that was rebuilt in the movie, and he walked in and he said, "I'm God," and this is supposedly how this prophecy is going to be fulfilled. This is the common view that is being taught today all around the country and around the world. Hal Lindsey, in his book, The Late Great Planet Earth, on page 98, this is what he says. He comments on this passage, and he says, "The Antichrist will proclaim himself to be God. He will establish himself in the temple of God," 2 Thessalonians 2:4. And then he says, "There is only one place where this temple of God can be, and that is on Mount Moriah in Jerusalem." Hal Lindsey said it must be fulfilled there in the temple. And that's why the temple must be rebuilt. Now, I would like to respectfully disagree with his conclusion. I would like to respectfully challenge this, because I don't believe this is what Paul is actually saying at all. When you look at verse 4, again, it says that this Antichrist would, as God, sit in the temple of God, showing himself that he is God. Now, a lot of people read this and they say, look, the Antichrist is going to walk into a rebuilt temple, he's going to sit down, and he's going to say, "I'm God." That's what the movies reveal. But is that really what this text says? Does this verse say he's going to walk into a temple and say, "I'm God"? It doesn't say that. Notice what it says. Look carefully. It says, "so that he would sit as God." It doesn't say he would say it, but he would sit as a God. And then it says, "in the temple of God, showing himself that he is God." He would show by his actions that he thinks he's God, but it doesn't say he would come right out and say he is God. Now, if you look at the text here, it says that this is going to happen inside the temple of God, correct? That's what the Bible says. And so people have come to the conclusion the temple must be rebuilt over in Israel. But is that what Paul's talking about? Turn to 1 Corinthians, 1 Corinthians chapter 1. And let's take a look at this. Paul wrote this. And I want to let Paul define this. When Paul said the temple of God, he actually used a Greek word. The Greek word is naos. Naos. I've done a lot of study on this. And he says the Antichrist would sit in the naos of God. Now, 1 Corinthians chapter 1, verse 2, Paul is writing here, and he says he's writing to the church of God, which is at Corinth. Paul's writing to the Christian church. Now, turn the page to chapter 3 and take a look at verse 16. Hold on to your seats. 1 Corinthians chapter 3, verse 16, Paul says, and he's writing to the church, he says, "Do you not know that you are what?" He said, "You are the temple of God." Now, guess what Greek word Paul is using? It's naos, same word. When Paul says in 2 Thessalonians, the Antichrist is going to go into the temple of God, here, he quotes, he used the same word, the naos of God, when he's writing to the church of God, and he says, "you," referring to believers, Christians, he says, "you are the temple of God." Now think about it. If you were the devil, if you were the Antichrist, would you hang out in a bar, or would you walk into the church and get behind the pulpit and preach a sermon? That's what you would do, and that's what the devil's up to. Now, here's a quotation on the screen here, or actually, there's the text that we just quoted, and now I'll show you a quotation here from Matthew Henry. Matthew Henry, this famous Bible commentator, in his notes on 2 Thessalonians chapter 2, verse 4, this is what he says. He says, "The Antichrist here mentioned is some usurper of God's authority," where? In the church. Matthew Henry, in harmony with all the Protestants for over 300 years, understood 2 Thessalonians 2 as applying to this historical power that would come into the temple, which is the church, and he would bring his deceptions into Christianity. That's the way this has been understood. Now think about this. The Bible says he's going to enter the temple of God, God's temple. Now when Jesus died, he caused the sacrifices to cease, right? Now, if they rebuild the temple, that temple and those sacrifices would be a challenge to the messiahship of Jesus Christ, correct? That would be a statement that Jesus isn't the Messiah and didn't die as the sacrifice. Now, think about this. If they were to rebuild that temple, could that temple
under those circumstances ever be properly called, as the Bible does, could it ever be properly called the temple of God? Could a rebuilt temple that is a denial of Jesus ever be the temple of God? Friends, never. It can never be God's temple. Never. It's impossible, because that temple would be a denial of Jesus Christ. Are you with me? Okay, so two down. Let's go to the book of Revelation. And these are the major passages that are being used to try to prove the rebuilding of a temple. But these are not really what the Bible is teaching. Let's take a look at the book of Revelation. A sordid temple text in the book of Revelation. Now, before we actually read from Revelation chapter 1, we're going to start with chapter 1. We're going to look at verse 12. I want to just direct you here on the screen, and I want to show you just a little bit of an overview of the temple itself, the earthly temple. The earthly temple had two rooms. There was a room called the Holy Place, another room called the Most Holy Place. In the Holy Place, there was a seven-branched candlestick, a golden candlestick. There was also a table of bread, and there was also a golden altar called the Altar of Incense. And that was in the Holy Place. If you go through the second veil into the Most Holy Place, where the presence of God was, that's where the golden ark was. That's where the golden angels were. That's where the golden lid was, on top of the ark, and the Ten Commandments were there inside the ark, and that's where God's presence shone through. And that room was called the Most Holy Place. So we have the candlestick, we have the altar of incense, and then we have the ark in the Most Holy Place. Now, let me show you something absolutely amazing when you read the book of Revelation. Let's go to Revelation chapter 1, and let's take a look at verse 12. The beginning of the book, John says, I turned to see the voice that spoke to me. John heard a voice behind him. He turned around, and there was Jesus standing there. And then he goes on and says, having turned, I saw. And what did he see? John said, I saw seven golden candlesticks. And John is using, or he's seeing, sanctuary imagery. He's seeing the imagery of the temple. Seven golden lampstands, and in the midst of the seven lampstands was one like the Son of Man. He saw Jesus walking in the midst of these seven golden candlesticks. Now, if you go to verse 20, Jesus interprets the mystery that he has just revealed to him. And notice it says at the end of verse 20, it says, the seven lampstands which you saw are, what did they represent? The seven churches. The seven churches, right. So here the book of Revelation begins with Jesus walking symbolically in the midst of this seven-branched candlestick, and Jesus interprets this. He takes the things of Israel, the things of the temple, and then he says, this represents the church. Doesn't he say that? He says, these seven candlesticks, right there at the end of verse 20, he says, the seven lampstands which you saw are the seven churches. Jesus is very clear. He's taking the imagery of the sanctuary and he's applying it to the Christian church. Now, isn't that exactly what Paul does? When Paul says, you are the temple of God, Paul is doing what Jesus is doing. The same exact thing, applying the things of Israel to the Christian church. It's very, very clear. Now, there is also a temple in heaven, and we don't have time to study this right now, but in the book of Hebrews, Paul brings out very clearly, especially in chapter 8, verse 1 and 2, that there is a real temple up there in heaven where Jesus Christ is ministering as our great high priest. That's where he's interceding for human beings down here in this world. And I believe if our eyes could be open, we could look up and we could see Jesus as our high priest in the temple of God in heaven. But now let's keep going. Let's go back to Revelation and let's continue to study. We have the temple, which is the church. Paul also talks about our bodies being temples. And then we have the temple up in heaven where Jesus is our priest. Now let's go to chapter 4. Revelation chapter 4. And let's just walk a little bit through the book of Revelation. Revelation chapter 4, verse 1. John says, after these things I looked, and behold, there was a door open in heaven. And John looked up in prophetic vision into heaven through this door. Now, if you go down to verse 5, he sees the lampstand up there. Verse 5 says, from the throne proceeded lightnings, thunderings, and voices. Seven lamps of fire were burning before the throne.
So in Revelation chapter 4, verse 5, John again looks in, he sees

the temple. He sees these seven lampstands, this candlestick, and he says they're burning before the throne of God. And notice in verse 5, he says there's lightnings, there's thunderings, and there's voices. Notice that. Three things. We're going to come back to this. This is very important. Three things he sees, three manifestations of God's power at the lampstand. Now let's go to chapter 8, and let's just let our fingers do the walking through the book of Revelation. Revelation chapter 8, and notice verse 3. John goes deeper into the book. In verse 3, John said, "Then another angel, having a golden censer, came and stood at the altar." Now here he's at the golden altar. "And he was given much incense that he should offer it with the prayers of all the saints upon the golden altar which was before the throne." Now here John sees the golden altar and the incense. And what John is doing, or what Jesus is showing him, is the things of Israel, this golden altar inside the sanctuary, and he says that incense represents the prayers of the saints, representing the church. Are you with me? He takes the things of Israel and applies them to the church. He does this over and over and over again in the book of Revelation. Now go down to verse 5. Verse 5 says, "Then the angel took the censer, filled it with fire from the altar, and threw it to the earth." And then he says, "There were noises," there's one, "thunderings," there's two, "lightnings," there's three, and then what else? "And an earthquake," there's four. So at the lampstand, there's three manifestations. As you get deeper into the sanctuary, at the altar of incense, there's four. Now, hold on to your seats and turn to Revelation chapter 11, verse 19. Revelation chapter 11, verse 19. Now here we get deeper and deeper toward the heart of the book of Revelation. And notice the 19th verse. This is a very, very powerful passage. What's happening is John is being taken deeper in, and he goes all the way into the most holy place. Verse 19 says, "Then the temple of God." There is a temple of God. The church is the temple of God. And there's also the temple of God up there in heaven where Jesus is our high priest. And he says the temple of God was opened where? In heaven. And then he goes on and says, "And there was seen in his temple the ark of his covenant." Now he's in the most holy place. And notice the rest of the verse says there was lightnings, voices, thunderings, an earthquake, that's four, and a great hail, that's five. Five manifestations of the power of God. So at the lampstand in the holy place, there's three manifestations. As you get deeper to the altar of incense, the golden altar, there's four manifestations. And as you get finally into the most holy place of the heavenly temple, there are five manifestations. And this is God's way of trying to direct our minds to the heavenly temple where Jesus Christ is our great high priest up there before the law of God, which is inside that ark. It's a powerful message, isn't it? And this is what we're reading here right in the book of Revelation, the temple of God. When you study Revelation, it walks you through the temple, but do you see anything here about this talking about an earthly temple being rebuilt on the Temple Mount? Not at all, folks. This book, the last book of Revelation, is not talking at all about an earthly temple. Not one bit. It's talking about the church, and it's talking about the heavenly temple, very, very clear. Now, let's go to Revelation, and let's take a look at chapter 16. You know, and isn't it just like the devil? When the Lord gives us the book of Revelation and wants our minds to be focused on the heavenly temple where Jesus is, isn't it just like the devil to divert people's minds and have them looking to an earthly temple that doesn't even exist? Isn't that just like the devil? It's called strategy of diversion. That's what the devil wants to do, to turn people's eyes away from the truth and get them looking in the wrong direction. Okay, Revelation 16, let's take a look at verse 16. 16:16, and here's the verse also on the screen. Revelation 16:16. The Bible says right here very clearly, "And they gathered them together into the place called in the Hebrew tongue," and what's that word? The word there is Armageddon. You see it right there on the screen. You see it right there in your Bible. And it's important to realize that this is the only time in the whole Bible where the word Armageddon is specifically used.

text right there, Revelation 16, verse 16. And we're going to talk more about this whole battle of Armageddon in our final meeting, our next meeting. Now, let me just review and put some pieces together here, and then I'm going to really hit this head on as strongly as I can. We've already studied Daniel 9:27, which really, in its historical context, talks about Jesus dying in the midst of the 70th week, causing the sacrifices to cease of the second temple 2,000 years ago. That verse is being picked up and applied today to the rebuilding of a third temple and an Antichrist who would stop the sacrifices. But that's not what the text is saying. We've looked up 2 Thessalonians chapter 2, which talks about Antichrist entering the temple of God, God's temple, which is the church, according to Paul and according to Protestant scholars for over 300 years, solid biblically. And yet that text is being reapplied to a future rebuilt temple in Jerusalem, which would never be the temple of God because it would be a denial of the Messiahship of Jesus and his great sacrifice. And that verse is being applied to an Antichrist entering that temple, sitting down, saying he's God, and stopping the sacrifices. These are the passages that are being used, but that's not what it's saying. And now when you come to the Battle of Armageddon, what Hal Lindsey says, and he's just an example of what people believe and are teaching around the world. Hal Lindsey says in his book, 2000 AD, Planet Earth 2000 AD, on page 164, he says here, it is this temple mount, referring to the earthly temple in Jerusalem, being rebuilt upon this mountain, he says, this temple mount, it is this one that will serve as the center stage for the final countdown to Armageddon. So just as people misinterpret Daniel 9:27 and apply it to a future temple, just as people misinterpret 2 Thessalonians 2:4 and apply it to a future temple, when you get to the Battle of Armageddon, it is commonly understood that when the Antichrist enters this temple, says he's God, the Jews will reject him, and this will be the spark that leads to the Battle of Armageddon. But is that what the text is saying? When you study the text, is the text talking about an earthly temple, or is it talking about a heavenly temple? Folks, if you have had any doubts so far as we've been studying this, I hope that this next text will remove all doubt. Look on the screen here. You see verse 16. It says, he gathered them together into a place called in the Hebrew tongue Armageddon. Now, guess what? The very next verse talks about the temple. Next verse, verse 17. And guess what? Do you think the next verse talks about an earthly temple, which Hal Lindsey says will be the center stage of the Battle of Armageddon? Or do you think that verse talks about the heavenly temple? Folks, one view is right and one view is wrong. Either the temple is going to be rebuilt, fulfilling Bible prophecy, or there's a huge deception that is sweeping the Christian church. So let's just open our Bibles and let's take a look at verse 17. Revelation 16. We'll read verse 16 again. They gathered them together into a place called in the Hebrew tongue, Armageddon. And we'll talk more about this in our last meeting. And then verse 17 says, then the seventh angel poured out his bowl into the air, and a loud voice came out of the temple. Now, where is this temple? Right. The Bible says a loud voice came out of the temple of heaven, and it came from the throne of God where Jesus Christ is. And friends, this is God's way of trying to show us what the truth is and what is a deception. God put the temple right there in verse 17, trying to show us which temple the Bible's talking about in the first place. The seventh angel poured out his bowl into the air, and this bowl is the seventh vial of the plagues of God's wrath, which eventually will be poured out upon this world. And then the loud voice comes
out of the temple of heaven from the throne saying, "It is done. I have a book I've written, and this book is available. We'll be making it available."

available during the seminar, and it's called Exploding the Israel Deception. I have a chapter in this book, and it's called Thunder from Heaven's Temple. And it deals with this whole issue, and it makes it very, very clear. The voice thunders, and the voice of God says, it's done, it's over, it's all over. Just like Jesus said, it is finished, and the sacrifices came to an end. So here, right after Armageddon is used, the voice of God again thunders and says, it is done, referring to this is the end of the world. And that voice comes from the heavenly temple. And then verse 18 says, there were noises, thunderings, lightnings. There was a great earthquake, these powerful manifestations of God's power. Such a mighty and great earthquake, such as had not occurred since men were upon the earth, so mighty and so great. And then verse 19 says, now the great city, and this is talking about Babylon, the great city of Babylon, which we'll talk about in our next meeting. It's not talking about the rebuilding of an earthly city of Babylon. It's talking about something much, much bigger. It says, the great city was divided into three parts, and the cities of the nations fell, and great Babylon was remembered before God to give her the cup of the wine of the fierceness of his wrath. And then the Bible says, every island fled away and the mountains were not found. Does this sound like a local Middle East battle? Not a chance. This is worldwide, global. The cities crumble around the world. The mountains sink. The islands disappear as the voice of God thunders from the heavenly temple. And what's happening here is judgments are falling upon Babylon. Babylon the Great. Now, what does Babylon mean anyway? You want to know what Babylon means? That's right. Babylon, I heard it. Babylon means confusion. It means confusion. And there's a whole lot of sincere, no doubt, but a lot of religious confusion in the Christian world, especially when it comes to Bible prophecy. And the Word of God is telling us, and we're going to study this more in our next meeting, the Bible is telling us that Babylon, with its confusion and all of its false doctrines, Babylon eventually is going down. It reminds me of the story of the Titanic. April 10, 1912, over 2,000 people set sail on a ship that they considered unsinkable. The unsinkable Titanic. This is an actual photograph. And as they got on this ship, they set sail on their maiden voyage across the Atlantic to New York. And they thought it was going to be smooth sailing. They thought nothing, just nothing, could sink this ship. 4 days later, at about 20 minutes to midnight, on April 14, 1912, the Titanic hit the ice. And that supposedly unsinkable ship, folks, that ship began to go down. And the majority of its passengers stayed on board and went down with the ship. The majority. And there's a big lesson for us in this. A big lesson. According to the Bible, Babylon, with all of its religious confusion, is one day going to hit the ice at Armageddon. And Babylon is going to go down. And Jesus Christ does not want us to go down with Babylon and with all of the religious confusion of this world. That's why it says in Revelation chapter 18, verse 4, Revelation 18, 4, and this will be our last text in this meeting. Jesus knows what's coming. He sees all the religious confusion. And that's why he's given us the Bible. That's why he's given us Revelation, to help us to see things. That's why he tells us about the heavenly temple, so we won't be misled and look to any earthly temple. Revelation 18, verse 4 says, I heard another voice, and the voice comes down from heaven, from the temple where Jesus is. And the voice says, come out of her, come out of Babylon, come out of her, my people. God is talking to his own people. God has his own people that are his people. Nevertheless, they're confused, especially when it comes to Bible prophecy. But God still recognizes them as his children. And before the final judgments fall, he says, come out of Babylon, come out of these deceptions, lest you share in her sins, and lest you receive of her plagues. Friends, the Lord is calling us to abandon the boat of Babylon with all of its confusion, amen? And he's calling us all right now to get into the boat of truth, the boat of Bible truth,
And if we get into that

boat, if we follow the word very carefully, if we pray earnestly, open our eyes and study scripture very, very earnestly and carefully, friends, we will know the truth for these last days. We will know the truth. Jesus will lead us as he's been leading me. He'll lead you. He'll lead us all. He'll lead us step by step through the icy waters of this world. We will not go down at Armageddon, and we will be led safely to the heavenly shore. Hallelujah.

0: Who is Jesus? Why did Jesus die? And is Jesus really God? The book, The Desire of Ages, is the life story of the greatest spiritual leader the world has ever known, Jesus Christ. By the simple short record of 3.5 years, he changed the world more profoundly than any other. The accounts in the four Gospels are interwoven in this over 100-year-old classic. The Desire of Ages does not merely set down a series of remote events. It presents the meaning of them so vividly that you will feel like you are an eyewitness to what is being described. Here are captured and answered the tensions between hope and despair, shame and acceptance, the past and the future, false and true religion, and desire and fulfillment. The Desire of Ages is a free resource. 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
1: A Russian cryogenics company says it's going to begin sending dead bodies into space. Sounds like a publicity stunt to me, but what's true for sure is that there are companies who will freeze someone who's recently died in the hope that in years to come, science will have figured out a way to bring people back to life. There's already a way. Jesus said in John 14:3, "And if I go and prepare a place for you, I will come again and receive you unto myself, that where I am, there ye may be also." Cryogenics? You've got to be kidding. Jesus has already told us how we can live forever.

My name is Luke Skelton. We regularly get calls from viewers who share that they are learning so much by watching our channels and their lives are being changed. If you found our channels to be a blessing, then please consider supporting us. You can call us at the number on your screen, or you can visit us on our website to give there. Oh, and there's one other thing. You'll probably notice that we regularly share updates of what we're doing behind the scenes to improve our operation and to reach more people. Well, if God impresses you, then please consider a special gift periodically to help us with those various projects. And so whether you can give or not, we want to encourage you to keep watching our channels and tell your friends. Finally, I want to thank you all. Thank you so much for your prayers and support. And most of all, thank you for watching Good News TV. God bless you.

0: Guys, as we launch into the conversation that we're going to have today, one of the crew members had an excellent idea, and that is that we would employ the GoPro and give a shout out to all those who are viewers of Table Talk who are engaged in the study with us. Just a great idea. We got cameras out there, so now we have a camera on the table. So
1: on
0: we can
1: the
0: get
1: table.
0: Some, yeah, we can get some close-ups of the facial hair, and we can pay attention to all the doodliness. You got, there's a lot of facial hair around this table. I'm the only one clean-shaven.
1: Clean-shaven, looking good.
0: Yeah, if anybody has any opinions out there in Table Talk world about it, let us know. But we're going to launch in to the...
1: That's right on me, yeah?
0: Yeah, we're going to launch in to a subject that I think is pretty provocative.
1: Okay.
0: So I'll just say the question, and I think the weight of this idea will immediately be evident. Can those who have never heard the name of Jesus be saved? It's a serious question.
1: Mm-hmm.
0: I mean,
1: can those who've never heard the name of Jesus be saved? Okay, I got it. In my mind.
0: There's a foundation. There's a foundation to this question.
1: Okay.
0: There's something
1: frame
0: there.
1: Frame it a little bit for us.
0: Well, Jeffrey, are there scriptures?
1: Somebody, Acts 1,
0: are there
1: 12.
0: Scriptures that explicitly say that Jesus is the only way?
2: Well, I think we can start with some passages. One of them is in John chapter 14, which is pretty clear and provocative and challenging. It's where Jesus mentions his promise. And in John 14, verse 6, Jesus says, "I am the way, the truth, and the life. No one comes to the Father except through me."
0: Mm-hmm.
2: So he doesn't say, "I am a way, a truth, a life. I am the way, the truth, the life." That's very exclusive.
0: And no man.
2: Yeah, and no man comes to the Father except through me. So that kind of sounds like what it sounds like.
0: What does it sound like?
2: And it sounds very exclusive, that without knowing Jesus, you cannot be saved.
0: Now, some people would view that
2: as...
0: What does it not say?
2: Without hearing, without knowing, without learning, without...
1: Well, it says what it says, but it doesn't say, and I know that you were just trying to articulate this view that we're going to...
2: What it sounds like.
1: Exactly. Yeah. So maybe, okay, so that is a text that is used. It would be helpful for me if we just sort of made it very clear that there is a, to our listeners, and many of our listeners are going to have heard this. Some of our listeners might believe this, and we're going to do our best to try and dissuade them to believe that, to believe what we believe Scripture teaches. And that is the idea that if you don't literally bring your lips, your mouth to say, you know, what I accept Jesus as my personal Savior, or some equivalent thereof, pray the sinner's prayer, you know, that thing, that you are there, by that lack of act, excluded from even the possibility of salvation.
0: That's
1: the point.
0: Yeah.
1: Now, what Jesus is saying there in John 14, verse 6, doesn't in any way

0: teach that, in my view. And we'll get to that. Okay. But that is a text that is used to say, hey, you want to come to the Father, you have to go through Jesus. Okay, that's true. But does it mean thereby that you have to say, you know, there's some formula, some mantra?
1: Is it possible to, in other words, an extension of what you're saying, is it possible to encounter Jesus through different degrees and in different ways?
0: I like the word ways better than degrees.
1: Ways, in different ways. You're not born in Christian America or in Christian Europe. Maybe you're born in a different part of the world. But are there essences? Because he says here, I am the way,
0: maybe
1: the
0: like
1: truth.
0: Miami.
1: I am the way, the truth, and the life. Mm. So is it possible to encounter the essence of life in Christ, truth in Christ, without even having heard the name of Jesus?
0: That's the question.
2: Let me frame the problem in a way that will maybe even feel a little bit more weighty to those who are out there looking at this subject with us. I read an article a number of years ago by an American cartoonist. And he's drawing pictures and captions for funnies in the papers across America. And he was known to be a Christian. And so a journalist interviewed this guy and said, you're a Christian. Yes, I'm a Christian. If you're a Christian, do you believe that Jesus is the only way for people to be saved? He said, yes, I believe that. Then the journalist followed up and said, what about all the people who lived in the thousands of years of human history prior to Jesus coming and never even heard the name of Jesus?
0: Great
2: are
0: question.
2: All of them automatically, by virtue of the unfortunate reality that they were born in that time in history, are they automatically lost? And then the journalist went a step further and said, and there are people in the world today, even after Jesus came as a historical figure for the last 2,000 years, who lived in circumstances where they never heard about Jesus. Are all of them automatically thereby lost? Mm. And he said, you know, that sounds really hard, but yeah, that's what I believe. I believe that Jesus is the only Savior, so it is unfortunate, but people who have never heard the name of Jesus are going to burn in hell forever.
0: He said it like that?
2: Yeah, well, the journalist was asking, what about eternal torment? The question, I mean, I'm giving my own wording of it, but I got through in eternal torment. And he said, yeah, they're going to be in hell forever.
1: That reminds me of, I was telling you guys about a story of a guy who goes into an art show, and there's a portrait painting of Gandhi, and he's presented there at the art show as a hero.
0: But it's a Christian art show.
1: Yeah, it's a Christian thing. And so somebody, presumably a Christian, writes with the marker on the actual picture.
0: Well, I thought it was on a note that was placed on the picture.
1: Is that what it was?
0: Yeah, it was a sticky note that was placed on the picture.
1: That sounds probably more accurate.
0: Yeah.
1: And they wrote down something like, hello, newsflash, he's burning in hell.
0: Right now.
1: Yeah.
2: And, Gandhi.
1: Gandhi. Right. And the implication was,
0: how could Gandhi be a part of a Christian art festival?
1: How could Gandhi be saved when he wasn't a professed follower of Jesus?
2: Right.
1: So that's kind of a hard...
0: Okay, so
1: hardcore conclusion.
2: It's a serious issue.
0: I have my own story that's very similar to that. Very similar to that, actually. So I was working as a, I was working in a adventure sports store. So we were selling rock climbing gear, mountain bikes, snowboards. And this was just prior to my conversion. I was 21 years old. I give my life to Jesus when I'm 23. So this is 2 years before my conversion. But I was already at least preliminarily aware of or interested in spiritual things to some degree. At least things of social interest or, you know, political interest or whatever. And I wasn't an overtly spiritual person, but I was a spiritually sensitive person. That'd be the way I'd say.
2: Okay.
0: So I'm working there at this place called PJ's Adventure Sport in Rapid City, South Dakota. And there was a friend of mine I went to high school with, who actually lived just down the street from me, who was a well-known Christian in our high school. Great guy. His name was Tim. And he was also a bit of a rock climber. In fact, he's the one that got me into rock climbing. So he came in and we would just chat it up every now and then. And he came into the store and I was working. And in the course of the conversation, Tim says to me, starts to witness to me, do you know Jesus as your personal Savior? To which I say, I don't even know what that means. I had this whole thing when people would say Jesus saves, I would be like, well, from what? That's unclear to me. As somebody who didn't have a theological background or a biblical, you know, a real strong biblical foundation, a lot of these platitudes just went off. I was like, what does that mean? So he starts kind of trying to witness to me. And in the course of that conversation, I asked this very question of him. I said, okay, well, Tim, here's the problem I have.

0: What about the Buddhists, the Muslims, the people, the irreligious people in the world, not who don't know, but who've never had a chance to know?
1: Right.
0: And his response was exactly as you just said the journalist's was. His was, well, then they would be lost. But that strikes me as, you know, fantastically unfair.
1: Yeah. Mm.
0: And then I said, and then my follow-up question was exactly, that's why I was so, like, really, the journalist said it? Because my question was, do you also believe that those who don't make that verbal, specific profession, confession, that they will go to hell for eternity, like an eternal torment, a conscious torment? And he said, yeah.
1: Which, by the way, is one of our questions later in this series.
0: Later in the series.
1: Will God burn people up forever in hell?
0: But I didn't know anything about the Bible. And at that moment...
2: That did not sound right.
0: Yeah. I just said, well, whatever it is that you believe, it's a guarantee that that belief alone right there precludes me from even the possibility of believing it. Because I couldn't... Now, I wasn't this sophisticated yet in my belief, but this is what I would have been thinking in a visceral, intuitive sense, but now I'll put language on it. I could never love... worship, admire a being that would make a decision like that, that would rule the universe like that. That's arbitrary, that's capricious. I can't do that. Right. And I did do a little pushback, but he was a stone wall. Well, that's what the Bible teaches. Back to the thing we talked about yesterday, you know, the Bible says it therefore in this sort of authoritative sense, rather than a come, let us reason together, let's think this through sense.
1: And rather than the narrative of Scripture, because what many Christians have trained themselves to do is to focus on a verse, a sentence, a line, and to build a conceptual framework or a belief on that verse, that sentence, that line.
0: Without looking at the whole
1: totality. Jeffrey just gave one, I am the way, the truth, and the life. No man comes to the Father but by me. There's one or two ways you can look at that verse, though. You can look at it in the narrow context that it's saying, if you don't have an encounter with the historical figure Jesus and speak his name, you can't be saved. Or you could hear Jesus enunciating the fact that in him is embodied the principles and the character and the realities of truth and life and the way, and that people can encounter Jesus prior to him coming 2,000 years ago as the historical figure that we know by the name Jesus Christ. Jesus was active prior to his incarnation in the world.
3: I'd like to look at a verse on that I really appreciate.
0: I hear that.
3: It's found in Daniel chapter 3. And this is going to the Old Testament, but it's also going, so it's going pre-Christ, pre-incarnation, but it's also going to a non-Hebrew person. This is a story that involves a heathen king. And the heathen king, the name of the heathen king is Nebuchadnezzar. Nebuchadnezzar was actually sent by God on a mission to bring his God's people into captivity so they could do some evangelism and reach people with the message, because God loved Nebuchadnezzar and wanted him and others to be saved. And Nebuchadnezzar, at this point in the story in Daniel chapter 3, Nebuchadnezzar is doing this little bit of pride thing with God and with his people. He set up an image on this plain of Dura, and he's forcing everyone to worship the image on the pain of death. And if they don't worship the image, they die. And Daniel's three friends, the Hebrews, aren't willing to worship that image because they follow God. And so how the narrative goes is the king gets upset with them, heats a furnace seven times hotter, throws them into the furnace, thinking that they're going to be completely consumed because the mighty men of the kingdom have been consumed, just throwing them into the furnace. And then he goes, and as he's going over to the furnace, and we just pick it up right here, in verse 25, he asks his counselors, verse 24, he's astonished, and he asks his counselors, didn't we throw three men bound into the furnace? And his counselors answer and say, yes. And then he says, in verse 25, he says, Daniel chapter 3, he answered and he said, lo, I see four men loose, walking in the midst of the fire, and they have no hurt, and the form of the fourth is like the Son of God.
1: So there he is.
3: There's the Son of God right there. Same word that is used, same phrase that is used. There's the Son of God right there. Not only is he there with those three Hebrews, but Nebuchadnezzar, heathen king, recognizes him. Yeah. He says, there's the Son of God. In other words, we have an Old Testament figure, a heathen king, who recognizes the Son of God. He recognizes Jesus. And I think the reason why he recognizes Jesus is because he knew enough about the true God through Daniel. mm-hmm. and his friends and the knowledge that they had given to Nebuchadnezzar to recognize him when he was manifest mm-hmm. with these three Hebrews.
1: Yeah.
3: So it's an Old Testament example of the manifestation of Christ. Now, one of the
2: without the name of Jesus being mentioned.
3: Yeah, one of the

0: verse that I want to bring up, and that is 1 Corinthians 10, verse 4. You know, you're familiar with that verse. Paul is recounting the history of the Old Testament. He's recounting the history of the wilderness. He's recounting the history of the Jews. And as they came out of Egypt, and he says there was a rock that was with them. There was a pillar of fire that was there. And he says that rock that followed them, that rock was Christ. Christ.
1: Yeah.
0: So Christ was manifest. Yeah. He was available to the Old Testament. He was also seen in types and symbols. We know that. But I just think this is a powerful story.
1: It's a great story. That's why I was asking the thing about the journalist. That seems, the journalist, I think, went a step too far there in the story that you were describing. Because I don't even think my friend Tim would have said that somebody that was chronologically or historically before the time of Jesus could have never been. Right. I think he would have said, subsequent to Jesus coming, that's a ripple now in time. It's a ripple now in history.
2: Yeah.
1: Prior to that, I don't know. I'm just guessing. I didn't even think to ask that question. I wish I would have. But that would seem... If Tim's position was absurd, and to me it is, and it's not biblical, then this journalist's position that you just have to be anachronistically born, you know, wrong time, sorry, wrong place, that's beyond absurd.
2: Mm-hmm. But in most mainstream Christian thought, there's something called dispensationalism, which actually complicates the situation further. And in that view, it's basically believed that you can only be saved New Testament time onward by encountering and confessing the name of Jesus. And those who were saved prior to that were saved in the Old Testament dispensation by keeping the law.
1: That's probably what my friend Tim would have thought, or something analogous to that.
2: So still, Jesus is not the universal Savior that transcends the Testaments, these two periods, these two epochs in human history. And so it's a very muddled theology that doesn't take into consideration the mercy and the fairness of God, and it doesn't take into consideration the fact that God has been active throughout all of human history, impacting people in homes and villages and societies and nations all through history.
1: And every single human being. Go ahead.
3: If we were to ask a Christian with that belief in the dispensational approach where Christ is not present both in the in before or after Old Testament, New Testament, if we were to ask him, what is the gospel? What would the typical mainstream cliche answer be to that? What is the gospel? Usually it would involve the name of Jesus.
2: Right?
3: Jesus came to die for our sins.
1: It would be something like that.
3: And the reason I think that's fascinating is because in Galatians chapter 3, Paul says that the gospel was preached to Abraham.
2: Yeah, exactly.
3: If it was preached,
1: the good news was preached to Abraham.
3: Yeah, so if the gospel is Jesus dying for sins, and that's the avenue to salvation, it says here, Paul, New Testament theology, that very gospel was preached to Abraham.
2: Yeah.
3: But the name Jesus wasn't mentioned to Abraham. Right. But the gospel was preached to Abraham, which we're going back to the point, is it possible to rub shoulders with salvation, with the gospel, without the name, the specific name of Jesus? And clearly it is, because in the Old Testament, we're told the gospel was revealed. And that's before Jesus was born in Bethlehem.
0: You know, there's another point here that I think we need to connect with that, what you're saying, and that is in the Bible, names are significant of character. People are named according to the type of person they are, or perhaps even the thing they would accomplish. And when you look in Matthew chapter 1 and verse 21, there's a specific name that is given to Jesus. Let me say it this way. The Messiah is given us the name Jesus for a specific reason, and that is, you shall call his name Jesus because he will save his people from his sins. Jesus is Jesus because he saves people from sin. And if the gospel includes the world, John 3:16, for God so loved the world that he gave his only begotten son, that whoever believes in him might not perish but have everlasting life. And Jesus is named Jesus because he saves people from sin. That name is more than just a literal five-letter word.
2: Yeah.
0: That name is significant of his purpose to save the world from sin.
1: That's right.
2: I think there's explicit scripture that gets at the last two points that you guys have made, and that's John chapter 1. Mm-hmm. And this requires that we get into the text and think about it, but just follow the reasoning here. I'll read the text, and then I'll tell you what I think it means and see if you guys think that that's actually here in the text.

0: Notice John chapter 1, verse 1, it says, in the beginning was the Word, and the Word was with God, and the Word was God. The same was in the beginning with God. All things were made through Him, and without Him nothing was made that was made. In Him was life, and the life was the light of men, and the light shines in the darkness, and the darkness did not comprehend it. That's verses 1 through 5. Now, this is interesting. Here is the Gospel of John. Mm-hmm. It is about to tell the story of who?
1: Jesus.
0: But in the first 5 verses, he's not using the name Jesus. He's saying, okay, let me tell you about this one that I'm about to explain.
1: This is good.
0: He's the Word. Mm-hmm. He's the light. And he's been the Word and the light
1: from way back.
0: He's been actively speaking
1: into human
0: situations all along through human history.
1: Yes.
0: And he's the light.
1: He's been giving
0: enlightenment to people's minds. He's the Word. He's been speaking in people's minds. But the verse 5 is amazing.
1: Ty, hold on. I have to say something. These texts are just coming alive to me. I've read them over and over again. I've understood them in broader and broader, deeper senses. But this is the first time I'm seeing it this way.
0: Really?
1: These verses are probably the most profound answer to this question.
0: Yeah.
1: Think about it.
0: Yeah.
1: The name of Jesus. And then John says, Jesus, let me describe who Jesus is.
0: Yeah.
1: He's that Word that goes all the way back to the very beginning. That's who Jesus, no one can be saved. There's no other way than this Word that goes all the way. Are you getting the sense?
0: So Jesus is, in fact, the only way.
1: Right.
0: Jesus is, in fact, the only Savior. Mm. It's not as if all religious roads and all philosophies lead to heaven. Jesus is the only Savior. He's the only way. But Jesus,
1: however,
0: the only Savior and the only way, can be encountered by various different modes of being. One is enlightenment in human conscience. Another is the speaking, the ongoing whispering in human hearts that is distinguishing between right and wrong and longing for something better. But verse 5 is amazing.
1: Mm-hmm.
0: This is the part that really just opened this for me. It says, and the light shines in the darkness, and the darkness did not comprehend it. That's very difficult language. I'm reading the New King James Version.
1: Mm.
0: If you look at other versions and you look at the Greek, this is literally saying this Word and this light has been, past tense, shining
1: in the darkness
0: all along. And the darkness, this is how it says it in the Greek, the darkness never extinguished it, the light. The darkness never overcame the light.
1: So this
0: scripture is literally saying,
2: Jesus has been around all along.
0: Jesus has been saving people down through human history. The darkness has been trying to steal souls from him, but he continues to speak light into human consciousness.
1: Mm-hmm.
0: And the darkness has never been able to overcome the light.
1: And you're going to read verse 9, right?
0: And you read verse 9. This is amazing. Verse 9 just blows it up.
1: That was the true light which lights every man that comes into the world.
0: Everyone.
1: No one's left out.
0: Yeah.
1: No one's left out.
2: Including those who've never heard the name of Jesus.
1: Yeah. Absolutely.
0: And still, he hasn't used the name Jesus.
1: Right.
0: He's telling all this background, this backstory to what has been going on prior to the incarnation of Christ. And all that backstory, he's describing Word and light.
1: Mm-hmm.
0: And then he comes to verse 14 and says, and then guess what? The Word became flesh and dwelt among us. Here he came into the world, the very one who's been actively pursuing human hearts all along through history.
1: Beautiful.
0: Isn't that just...
1: It's powerful.
0: I just love it. And it makes so much sense now when you read scriptures like Acts chapter 4, verse 12.
1: Yeah.
0: There is no name given among men whereby, no other name given among men whereby we must be saved, but the name of Jesus.
1: Yep.
0: Jesus is the only Savior.
1: Mm-hmm.
0: But he's been actively pursuing, and people have been actively encountering him in their hearts and their minds.
1: And no man's been left
0: all
1: out.
0: All along.
1: Every man has been enlightened.
0: We're so excited about this that we're forgetting about our break. We have to take a break. We have to take a break, and then we'll come right back.
3: This is the story of Naima, who took a bus to the doctor and found a piece of paper with words of hope about Jesus, which was left by a church member who unpacked a box that came from a truck, which drove in from Durban, where a ship was docked, that sailed from Seattle, loaded with containers

0: stacked high with millions of tracks. Trucked in from the Lightbearers Publishing House, where more than 600 million pieces of gospel literature have been printed in 42 languages. 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And the story continues. 5 cents doesn't buy a lot these days, but in other parts of the world, your nickel could change someone's life. 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Who knew 5 little pennies could do so much?
1: So we ended on a very exciting note. John chapter 1 is so powerful in bringing to our attention the fact that Jesus is the Word and the Light that has been actively pursuing people in their thoughts, in their minds, in their hearts, bringing illumination all through history. The John chapter 1 concept is also present in two other passages that I want to see what you guys think of. Now, here it's the Word, right?
2: Yep.
1: In Deuteronomy chapter 30, listen to these words and it'll just click. This is in Deuteronomy chapter 30, starting with verse 11. This is Moses speaking to the children of Israel. He's been instructing them and telling them everything from the Ten Commandments to all kinds of teachings. And he says, "For this commandment, which I command you today, is not too mysterious for you, nor is it far off. It is not up in heaven that you should say, 'Who will ascend into heaven for us and bring it?' That is this word, this truth down for us that we should hear it. Nor is it beyond the sea that you should say, 'Who will go over the sea for us and bring it?' That is this commandment, this word, this truth to us. Who will bring this to us from over across the sea?" But notice this, he says, but verse 14, the word, the what?
2: The word
1: is very near you. It is in your mouth and in your heart that you may do it. Do you hear what Moses is saying here? He's saying, listen, all this stuff I've been teaching you, all this instruction, it's not mysterious. You just need to pay attention to the word that's been speaking to you even before I began instructing you. You need to pay attention to the word that's been on your own tongue and in your own heart. Mm-hmm. What does he mean, on your own tongue? Human beings, even apart from the declarations of Scripture, they don't have the Bible before them necessarily, but on their lips, they're holding one another accountable. Why did you just treat me like that? Mm-hmm. That was inappropriate, the way you treated. So the word of truth is it's coming out of us in calling one another to account on issues of mercy and justice.
3: To a degree, it's written on the conscience.
1: That, and he says, and it's in your heart. Yeah. The word is in your heart. You need to go up there, over there to get it. Just pay attention to what God is telling you.
2: Wow. I have several thoughts that are bubbling over. The first thought is that it's what you just said there, Ty, is hugely significant when you couple that with the fact that Jesus and Paul said that the summary, the summation, the distillation of the Old Testament is to do unto others as you would have them do unto you. Mm. Right? That's Galatians, what is it, 5 or 6? And it's Jesus in the Sermon on the Mount. This is the law and the prophets. Yeah. Mm-hmm. Do unto men as you would have them do unto you. So the point that you're saying there is that this isn't some thing you have to climb to the top of a mountain or sail across the sea to get. You know, this is in your, this is inside of you. It's intuitive to you.
1: Yeah.
2: Now, here's the second point that's bubbling over. Paul quotes that very text in Deuteronomy, and I see you're going to Proverbs in a second, but that text that you were just at in Deuteronomy, Paul quotes
1: Romans.
2: That in Romans 10.
1: That's right.
2: Okay, so I'll

0: just read it, but then it's fascinating where he goes with it. Mm. Romans chapter 10, he says, do not say in your heart, I'm in verse 6, do not say in your heart, who will ascend into heaven?
1: He's quoting Deuteronomy.
0: He's quoting
1: 30.
0: Deuteronomy. That is to bring Christ down from above. So now he's saying, that's Christ.
1: That's Christ.
0: That word.
1: Yeah.
0: He said, that's Christ.
1: He's hitting
0: he says, or who will descend into the abyss? That is to bring Christ up from the dead. So then he says, but what should you say? The word is the word. He just said it's Christ. John said it's Christ. Moses is saying it's Christ.
1: Powerful.
0: That word is near you. It's in your mouth. It's in your heart. This is the word of faith which we're preaching. And then he says in verse 9, and this is a verse that's actually used to teach the exact opposite.
1: I got to take notes.
0: He says in verse 9, that if you confess with your mouth the Lord Jesus and believe in your heart that God raised him from the dead, four words, you will be saved.
1: This is amazing.
0: It's huge.
1: Wow. That's Romans 10.
0: Romans 10, beginning in verse 6, down to verse 7.
2: Deuteronomy
1: 30.
0: And the thing that's so big to me there is that Paul tells you what the word is. He says, that is to bring Christ down from above. That is to bring Christ up from... He says, no, it's right there. It's next to you.
3: So you wouldn't say there's a contradiction in verse 9 if you confess with your mouth that Jesus...
0: No, because Paul is writing to people who do historically know the name of Jesus. He's writing to a church in Rome. And in that circumstance, he's saying, if you confess with your mouth that Jesus... But the point is he's drawing on this idea that God, through Christ, has pervasively been working in the whole of human history. He's the light that lights every man that comes into the world. Now, we should bring this point out. Did the Jews, in a sense, have a special dispensation? Did the Jews, in a sense, have a special, maybe that's even the wrong word to use, did they have a privilege? Paul actually says that. In Romans, Paul is saying, because he's basically saying, hey, look, circumcision doesn't help you. That's not the thing. So Paul understands, and then he says in chapter 3, verse 1 Romans chapter 3, verse 1, he says, well, then what advantage then does the Jew have? Or profit is there in circumcision? And he says, well, mainly this, that they received the word of God. So while it's possible for somebody who does not have the actual exposure of God's works in history, both Old and New Testament, to respond to the sense in their heart, and Paul's going to say that in Romans 2, which I'm sure we'll get there eventually, it's easier if we have the written record of, but that doesn't mean that God can't work.
1: Right. It doesn't mean that he's not working, and
0: he is working.
1: Yeah.
0: I mean, we quoted in an earlier presentation that the heavens declare the glory of God, and the firmament shows his handiwork. Day unto day utters speech, the word. Night under night shows forth knowledge.
2: And even the context of what you're saying, David, is so profound because it's talking in the context about how Christ is the end of the law. He's the goal of the law.
0: I'm spilling all over myself here.
2: Christ is the goal of the law. And then previous to that, he says, what shall we say then, verse 30 of Romans chapter 9, that the Gentiles which followed not after righteousness have attained to righteousness, even the righteousness of their faith.
0: The Gentiles, in other words, the non-Jewish
2: people. The non-Jewish people. Because the goal, the whole reason why God, why Moses was given the law was to lead to Jesus Christ. That's the goal of the law. That's what it leads to.
1: So I said I had two scriptures.
0: Okay, now that was a big parenthetical statement. Back to you.
1: Okay. Two scriptures that correlate with John 1.
2: Okay.
1: The first was Deuteronomy, and then you took us forward to Paul in Romans 10.
2: All right.
1: But listen to this, you guys. So if Jesus is the Word in chapter 1 of John, listen to this language from Proverbs. What's happening in Proverbs chapter 4 through chapter 8 is wisdom with a capital W is being personified as if wisdom is a person, okay? Now, we think of wisdom as just information and data. But here, it's very interesting because in chapter 4, the person who's writing this, Solomon, is saying, wisdom is crying out in the street. Wisdom is over by the city gate declaring justice through the men who pass sentence on people who commit crimes. Wisdom is heard in the marketplace when you're doing deals with people and you're about to exchange money for product. Wisdom is actively in wisdom is in it's in every aspect of life. And then it's interesting, he says of this wisdom, love her and she will keep you.
0: What verse are you in?
1: I'm in verse six and seven. Love her, the latter part. Well, I'll read all of 6 and 7. Do not forsake her, that is wisdom, and she will preserve you. Love her, and she will keep you. Wisdom is the principal thing. Therefore, get wisdom, and with all you're getting, get understanding. Now, just hold that in your mind and go over to chapter 8, because we don't have time, of course, to go through all his explanation of wisdom's

0: activities. But then when you come to chapter 8, he says in verse 1, does not wisdom cry out and understanding lift up her voice? And then in verse 3, she cries out at the gate. I mentioned that. And he's just going on. In verse 7, for my mouth will speak truth, and wickedness is an abomination to my lips. All this is going on in the human experience. Mm-hmm. Think of it that way.
1: I gotcha.
0: Okay, then come to verses 35 and 36. Wisdom is speaking now in the first person. Okay. For whoever finds me, wisdom, finds life and obtains favor, that's grace, mm-hmm. from the Lord. And whoever sins against me wrongs his own soul. All who hate me love death. Mm-hmm. When we come to the New Testament, in 1 Corinthians chapter 1, verse 24, Paul says that Christ is the wisdom of God. Mm-hmm. He's the very one who is personified here in the book of Proverbs. Jesus in the New Testament is the source of life. I'm the way, the truth, and the life. But here, mm-hmm. wisdom, if you latch onto wisdom, there's life in wisdom. That's not saying that wisdom detached from personhood has salvation. It's saying that all wisdom has its source in the person that is Christ.
2: That's which right. we were saying, is it possible to rub into Jesus?
0: Yeah.
2: And it is, right? Yeah. Wisdom comes from Christ. So discovering wisdom allows you, in a sense, to rub shoulders with Jesus.
0: Yeah.
1: But so even more than that, 1 Corinthians chapter 1 is saying, for Christ is our wisdom and our righteousness. And our, he is wisdom, wisdom personified in a sense, because it talks about how wisdom here in chapter 9 has built her house, et cetera, et cetera. Yeah. In other words, God is putting himself in this personification of wisdom. Yeah. I am wisdom. If you love me, you love life. If you hate me, you hate, you love death.
3: You love death.
1: I am wisdom. And then Paul says that wisdom that the Old Testament was talking about, that was personifying, Paul says that wisdom was Jesus.
0: Yeah.
1: So all those Old Testament verses and Proverbs, I'm just building on what I'm trying to say.
0: Just go to... we're so excited about this. We're so excited about this.
1: Get a doctor.
0: It's like, Lord, help us to explain this with clarity. We want to get it so bad.
1: All those Old Testament verses in Proverbs that are talking about wisdom, and we say it's Solomon. No, it's not Solomon. That's Jesus.
0: Yeah.
1: That's God speaking right there.
3: Just as a word on that, recall that, and we've said this in a previous conversation, but it bears mentioning here, that in the beginning was the Word, is the Logos.
0: Yeah.
3: That doesn't just mean, it doesn't mean only a word. It's the same root word from which we get like biology, right? Theology or anthropology. The L-O-G-Y part at the end is, for example, biology is the word or the study about life. Mm-hmm. Anthropology, the study about man.
2: Theology.
3: That's right.
2: Knowledge, wisdom of
3: and
2: God.
3: Many scholars believe that John is intentionally here utilizing a Greek idea, a Greek concept to speak to people about, that thing, that pervasive, ubiquitous, that is Jesus. And there's something I wanted to say about the light and the dark. He says two things in John 1. He's the light that lights every man that comes into the world, and he is the Word. Okay, so then just on the most basic level, what is the purpose of light? To dispel darkness.
0: Mm-hmm. Yeah.
3: And on the most basic level, what's the purpose of a word? To communicate.
0: Mm-hmm.
3: So God is dispelling darkness, and he's communicating through the whole of the human experience, through the whole of human history, and we have to get to these texts eventually that talk about how he does it through creation.
0: Mm-hmm.
3: He does it through our innermost conscience. Does he also do it through the Word? Of course he does.
0: Yeah, he does.
3: Does he do it through Christians? Occasionally, I think he does get through Christians.
0: In spite of us.
3: So the point is that there is this pervasive sense in which God is not playing favorites. I love those texts that say that God is not a respecter of persons. He's not setting this nation aside and saying, fooey on all those other nations. This is my name. You're the really special ones. In fact, God did not just give truth to the descendants of Abraham, Israel. His intention of calling Abraham and Israel was to give truth through Abraham and Israel.
1: The descendants of Abraham.
0: One quick thought.
1: And that, in the book of Daniel, that is another point. Because the first person to get a prophetic dream in Daniel is not Daniel. It's not Daniel's friend.
3: That's right.
1: It's Nebuchadnezzar.
3: It's the king. The pagan.
1: And God is saying, I love that guy.
3: The pagan, murderous, dictatorial.
1: Gets a prophetic vision.
3: I love in Daniel 4 where he's had this vision, this vision of the tree that's cut and all that. We don't have to get into that. But Daniel says, God has, he's done this to basically, is this Daniel 2 or 4?
1: 4.

0: to show you the thoughts of your heart.
1: Yeah, so God was communicating.
0: God is reaching out to you, Nebuchadnezzar. Yes. You're a pagan, idolatrous, murderous king. And, and God loves you.
2: And the tree's going to be cut down, but the band is going to
0: remain. And then we get to Daniel chapter, six, where Nebuchadnezzar writes the chapter.
1: That's four.
0: Where he is saying, I extol the Most High. Yes.
3: Poor Jeffrey over there. Yeah. He wants to make
1: a heathen. There's a heathen author in the Old Testament. There's a heathen author of scripture in the Old Testament.
0: And many people don't know that. It's Nebuchadnezzar.
4: Well, most people don't know that chapter four was written by Nebuchadnezzar. That came as a shock to me.
0: Okay, but bring it.
4: I need to go to Acts chapter 17 because I think it wraps everything we've been saying. This is where Paul goes to Athens and he's the intellectual capital of the world. He's in the hub of, you mentioned Greek, how John purposely uses his Greek idea. But in Acts 17, Paul is in Athens, the Mecca of this Greek, you know, philosophy. And as he's there, he's just overwhelmed by how people are just searching and searching and trying to arrive at this thing we've been talking about, the logos. And
0: keep going. Talk faster though, because I got stuff I want to say.
4: In Acts 17.
0: hurry.
4: In Acts 17, I'm purposely gonna go slow mo now.
0: Oh man, that's gonna kill me.
4: But in verse 23, he says that he finds an inscription to the unknown God.
0: Mm-hmm. Right.
4: Which I think we should dwell on that. But in verse 26, you said, we're going to encounter this in creation and how God, blah, blah,
0: correct,
4: blah. Verse 26, he has made from one blood every nation of men to dwell on all the face of the earth and has determined their pre-appointed times and the boundaries of their dwelling. So there's time there and there's geography. Mm-hmm, mm-hmm. So God is in the business of positioning people at the right time in history and in the right places for the purpose of what, we would ask Paul?
3: Providential orchestration.
4: That's right. And the purpose is, verse 27, so that, God is doing this so that, for the purpose that they should seek the Lord in the hope that they might grope for him and find him. And I want to just say a few things here. Grope for him.
1: Take your time.
4: This idea of groping for God, we've been on light and darkness, right? I'm imagining entering into my house when I get home at night, it's dark and I'm in my room and I'm groping around trying to find my way to the light switch, right? So they're groping around trying to find him. And then it says that they might find him. I'm still in verse 27. Though he is not far from each one of us.
3: Isn't that amazing?
4: To your John chapter 1. Yeah. Mm-hmm. Fast forward, the last thing I'll say, and then you guys can just get out of your cage. In verse 30.
0: We got to take a break.
4: Truly, the times of ignorance God overlooked, but now commands all men everywhere to repent. So it seems to me that that's a powerful passage.
1: It
4: shows and affirms everything we've been laying down, that God has been working from day one. It's not just the manifestation of Jesus in Bethlehem and onward, but that God has been in the business of interacting with humanity throughout different time eras and throughout different locations for the simple purpose of making him as the Logos, as the Word, as the Light, accessible to people. Mm-hmm. And people in their ignorance have been rubbing shoulders with Jesus, and he's accepted that. Yeah. But then he says, God winks at that ignorance, but his ultimate goal is to bring them one step further to encounter his name.
0: And he says that he is not far from any one of you in Acts 17. Yeah. That's the very point that Paul was making. It's the very point that Moses was making. You don't have to ascend into the heavens to bring it down. You don't have to sail across the sea to
4: get it. It's accessible.
0: It's right there.
4: Yeah, he's near. Yeah.
1: One other thing, though, and Jeffrey missed this verse, but it's verse 23.
3: By the way, we're 2 minutes over for the break, but go and finish this one point. We'll take the break.
1: Well, verse 25 says that in him we have life and breath and all things. And Jeffrey mentioned, he's suggesting these verses show us that God has been active through all time with all different people. Mm-hmm. And he says, in him we have life and breath and all things. You just go back to Daniel chapter 5 this time.
0: This guy cannot stay away from Daniel.
1: Daniel chapter 5.
4: Every verse he's going to has been in Daniel.
1: This is coming to the end of the reign of Babylon, okay? Mm-hmm. That the king here, Belshazzar, is being confronted by a dream, not a dream, but a hand that has written this, and Daniel comes in to interpret it, and this is what Daniel says to him. Daniel says to him, you know the history of your grandfather, Nebuchadnezzar. You haven't humbled yourself. You've lifted up yourself against the Lord of heaven. You've brought the vessels of his house before you. You've eaten your lords and wives and have drunk out of them. You praise the gods of silver and gold, the gods of stone, with it see not nor hear not. And then he says this, but the God in whose hand thy breath is and whose are all thy ways thou hast not glorified. And in the context of that, he says, even though you knew this, Jeffrey, you said, you know, people have been ignorant. but some

0: people have not been ignorant. God has manifest himself to heathen kings and told them, I've given you life and breath and all things. And the entire court of Babylon is hearing this.
1: Yes.
0: The entire Medo-Persian Empire hears about this God. Yeah. Everyone hears about this God.
2: We don't want to
1: take a break, but we have to take a break.
2: It's painful.
1: It's painful, and we'll come right back. So just push the pause button.
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4: So you all know that something really, literally exciting happened in the break.
1: What? I don't know what you're talking about. Okay,
4: so just so our viewers know, we were getting the program going, and we got about 2 minutes into it, and this light that's above us went blue, and then it went boom! I thought it was the second coming.
5: You had the craziest look in your face.
1: I think something
5: your
1: else
5: just
1: was
5: went
1: happening.
5: Blue.
4: What
5: something
4: else was it?
1: I think you were making such a powerful point that it emitted enough energy to blow
4: it
1: that
4: ball. It just blew the ball. Well, somewhere on our Instagram or on our website or something, we'll put up my face, because it was like, what is happening? Boom!
5: And it looked like the end of the world was coming.
4: It was end of the world stuff.
1: So what was the point?
4: Okay, so here's the point.
2: Okay.
4: So Jeffrey left us off in Acts 17. What I love about Acts 17 is not just the fact that the word is near and he's close and you can grope. And I like to say that if you can grope and find something, it can't be difficult to find.
5: It can't be far,
4: It can't. Like, if you put somebody in a totally dark room and say, okay, there is a dime in that room, find it. Well, that's going to be a tall order, to grope and find a dime in a perfectly pitch dark room. But if you say, okay, find the wall. Okay, you can grope and find the wall. So the fact that Paul uses that imagery says that and his point is it's not far from you.
1: Right,
4: which was Moses' point. You don't have to sail, you don't have to ascend. Okay, so what I love is that Paul uses points of connectivity with the culture that he's in. Paul was the master of contextualization. So Paul says, some of your own poets have said to the Athenian philosophers in Acts 17. He says, your own sculpture to the unknown God. In all things I perceive that you are very religious. So he's drawing points of connectivity. He's trying to find those redeemable elements in their culture. And even if they're not perfectly redeemable, he grabs them, twists them, and forces them into the gospel. He's like, this is pointing to Jesus. This is pointing to the word. This is pointing to the light. Okay.
5: Every relic of truth is eventually pointing to the same.

Paul here is the master of contextualization and building bridges to communicate the gospel. He says, if by any means that I might draw or direct mm-hmm. somebody's attention to Jesus. He was mm-hmm. so passionate. Mm-hmm. To the Jew, I become a Jew. To the Greek is a Greek. To those who's under mm-hmm. the law is under mm-hmm. the law. Without the law is without the law. So in Acts chapter 13, Paul goes into the synagogue. This was his custom. He's in Antioch. He goes mm-hmm. into the synagogue. And even though there's about 30 speeches recorded in the book of Acts, most of, well, I think about 12 of which were Paul, this is the only speech or sermon that Luke records Paul as speaking in a synagogue. Okay. This is it. Mm. And just take a guess without looking at the text.

0: and he comes to three cities. He comes to Iconium, Lystra, and Derbe. And this is the place you'll remember when he comes into Lystra, where they say, oh, these are the gods that have come down among us.
1: Right. Mm-hmm.
0: Now, Paul doesn't go into the synagogue in Lystra. Mm-hmm. Guess why? There isn't one.
1: Right.
0: There's a temple of Zeus in Lystra. Mm-hmm. So he begins to preach, this man is healed, and the people are like, whoa, the gods have come down to us. Now, this is contextualization that's a bit too far, right?
1: Yeah.
0: Paul's not going to pretend like he's
1: God.
0: Zeus. He's not going to pretend like, you know, Barnabas is Hermes or Mercury. Now, this is amazing. I'm in verse 13. Then the priests of Zeus, whose temple was in front of their city, brought oxen and garlands to the gates, intending to sacrifice to the multitudes. But when the apostles, Barnabas and Paul, heard this, they tore their clothes and ran out into the among the multitude, crying out. In other words, just serendipitously, there's a sacrifice, a garland sacrifice.
2: Where are you?
0: All decorated. I'm in Acts 14, verse 13.
2: Okay.
0: That just happens to be going by, and the priests of the city come out and say, oh, we'll offer this sacrifice to these gods that have just come down because this guy was just healed.
2: Mm-hmm.
0: Paul runs into the midst, and in an act of very Jewish symbolism, tears his clothes, right? This is an abomination. Verse 15, now watch this. Men, why are you doing these things? Why also, we are also men with the same nature as you. Notice connectivity.
2: Mm-hmm. Mm-hmm.
0: And we preach to you that you should turn from these useless things to the living God. Now watch where he starts speaking, not to Jews, mm-hmm. not in the synagogue, mm-hmm. not to people who understand his religious context.
2: Mm.
0: Useless things to the living God who made the heaven, the earth, the sea, and all the things that are in them. Where does he start?
2: Mm.
0: He starts at creation.
2: Mm-hmm.
0: Now look at this. Who in bygone generations allowed all nations to walk in their own ways, nevertheless he did not leave himself without witness, and that he did good. How did he do good to us?
2: Mm.
0: This is awesome. He gave us rain from heaven, fruitful in our seasons, filling our hearts with food and gladness. And look at this. They loved what he was saying.
2: Mm.
0: And with these sayings, they could scarcely restrain the multitude from sacrificing to them. Now our point is huge.
2: Hmm.
0: When Paul speaks of the Athenian philosophers, what does he say? Greek culture, Greek culture, Greek culture. God is trying to get even the Greeks' attention.
2: Yeah.
0: When he goes into a Jewish synagogue, what does he say? Abraham, Israel, Abraham, Israel. When he's even in a pagan society that's getting it all wrong, trying to worship him, he's like, no. Where does he direct them? He directs them to creation. He directs them to the rain, to the fruitful fields, to the food that fills our bellies.
2: Mm-hmm.
0: Paul didn't come with a patently Jewish message and try to force the culture of Judaism into, you see what I'm saying? Like, and we need to be so careful we don't do that. What do we want to do? We want to say, sit in buildings with pews that have steeples and a man in a suit with a tie standing behind a pulpit singing Onward Christian Soldiers, and now you're saved.
1: Yeah.
0: Not that there's anything wrong with any of that. But God didn't call us to make Westerners out of people. He didn't call us to turn people into our culture.
2: Mm-hmm.
0: He told us, point people to the Messiah that's been speaking to them in their culture, in their heart, in their family, in their life, the whole time.
1: Mm-hmm. Yeah, powerful. Yeah. Love it, David.
0: Man,
1: just beautiful.
0: I'm just so on fire about it.
1: But right in the context of Acts and the story that's unfolding here, if you just back up, I don't know if you guys have noticed the scripture, it just came to me a few minutes ago. Back in chapter 10, Peter is talking, and he, of course, is preaching Christ. Jesus is the Savior of the world, and he's going on and on and on. But then he throws this curveball. Peter opened his mouth, chapter 10, verse 34. Peter opened his mouth, and he said, in truth, I perceive that God shows no partiality.
0: That's right.
1: Now, this is interesting. God shows no partiality, verse 35, but in every nation, whoever fears him and works righteousness is accepted by him.
0: That's it.
1: This is very clear that he's saying right now, in this moment, I'm preaching Jesus to you, and the gospel that we're preaching about Jesus is going

0: you so that was sown when you were talking was Paul contextualized. He didn't speak to the Gentiles about the things that he used with the Jews, Abraham, Jacob, Isaac. He didn't speak to the Jews about things he talked with it. No, creation. He contextualized. Well, God did the same thing in the book of Daniel. So when God sends his men to evangelize in Babylon,
1: right,
0: what does God use as a tool to reach them in evangelism? What is it that he uses to communicate?
2: Oh, he uses a statue.
0: Yeah, but what does the statue represent?
1: Nations.
0: The history of nations.
2: Okay, got it.
0: So he gives Nebuchadnezzar this revelation of his history. Nebuchadnezzar, this is you. This is your history.
2: He's speaking his language.
0: He's speaking his language.
1: That's exactly, and he's using right, what the Jews would regard as an idol.
2: But God is using it to speak to him.
0: Yes.
1: Yeah.
0: He's using his I'm thinking, because you were talking about this in relation to evangelism and how we need to contextualize, and I was just thinking, this is amazing. This is so consistent.
1: Yeah.
0: And the other thing is that's really interesting, I think, in the context of what we're saying here, is that if you read Joel chapter 2 carefully, you'll understand that it's a prediction of the very thing that Nebuchadnezzar accomplished. And in Joel chapter 2, God describes Nebuchadnezzar and his men as his army. He says, this is my army. In other words, God will actually use Gentile people to accomplish his purpose.
1: Mm,
0: God
1: yeah.
0: will give Gentile people dreams. God will, he's no respecter of persons. This is what Titus is bringing out. He's no respecter of persons. So this idea that there's no other name under heaven, this idea that only people who knew this certain name is completely bankrupt.
2: It goes against the tenor of Scripture.
0: The weight, the tenor, the evidence in Scripture is overwhelmingly taking us in a different direction.
2: I just want to say very quickly, and some might think that this idea would diminish the uniqueness and the potency and the special, beautiful, wonderful, peerless thing that is Jesus Christ.
0: Mm.
2: On the contrary, it magnifies it so that it's not just this little formulaic, this almost mantra, secret recipe that you say, and then it's like, okay, you're good.
1: Yeah, Jesus is not a lucky charm.
2: That's
1: He's
2: right.
1: not
2: a magic name.
1: A magic
0: right,
1: name.
0: Right,
1: it's
0: right.
1: not words that you speak and something happens. Jesus embodies the principles of grace and truth by which salvation comes to a human being, and he's been approaching people all through history. That's what we're realizing.
2: There will be people, we mentioned in the break yesterday, a book that I've read, I think Ty's read it as well, maybe you guys have, by Don Richardson, called Eternity in Their Hearts.
0: Mm.
2: And he basically documents where there are instances of where missionaries have arrived to cultures that had no exposure, previous exposure to Christ or the message of Christ, and yet they had redemptive gospel.

0: And you're
1: I was rubbing. And oh, that, and yeah,
2: I wish we had another
1: Jesus,
2: hour.
1: And then Jesus says, that was me. Mm-hmm. That was me, the wordless word, mm-hmm. the whispering in your heart, that was me. Mm-hmm. The conviction you were sensing, that was me. All, that was you. That was me. I'm your Savior. You're here because to me.
2: Mm-hmm. And I love that, by the way. And I can even sense that in that fictitious scenario there, that imaginative scenario there, that they would say, you know, I was never quite comfortable with the way the world operated.
1: Mm. Yeah.
2: There was injustice and oppression, and, mm-hmm. and you mean to tell me you're the one, I'm the one, here's the story.
1: Yeah.
2: Because there is, for many of us, this world, many in the world, not just Christians, this world fits like a garment that's not, it doesn't fit right.
1: Yeah. Mm-hmm.
2: Something's wrong, it's broken, this world

hello and welcome to another 3ABN Today Live program. We are so glad that you've joined us this evening. Thank you for being a part of the 3ABN family. You know, Jill, it's a blessing, isn't it? 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It allows us to go and reach the world with the undiluted Three Angels Messages of Revelation chapter 14. And incredible times that we all live in, and so people are looking for hope and encouragement. And I know, Jill, that tonight's program will be a blessing to many. And how do we know that? Well, we already prayed before we started this program. And tonight's program is a really special one, and we have a really special, I'm gonna call him 3ABN family member. I don't wanna call them guests. It's been a little while since he's been here at 3ABN.

0: talking to the Creator, Amen. God, right? What an amazing way to communicate through prayer with God.
1: It is indeed. Tonight's topic is life-changing prayers.
0: That's right.
1: We're going to speak with a man that I have respected for many years, mm-hmm. but this is our first time to interact here together. He's Pastor Pavel Goya, has been at 3BN for many years. We were trying to remember the first time he ever came on, but I don't know. It's been maybe 30 years ago. I'm not sure, but we're so grateful to have Pastor Pavel Goya here Amen. With us tonight. He's a man of prayer, a man of the Word, and very busy. You travel all over the world. Incidentally, he's coming again to 3BN
0: That's
1: for
0: right.
1: our summer camp meeting, Amen. And we'll be presenting a couple messages at that time as well. But Pastor Pavel, we're so glad mm-hmm. to have you here tonight. You are the Ministry Magazine editor there at the General Conference of the Seventh-day Adventist Church, as well as Associate Director for the Ministerial Department. Is that correct, Associate Ministerial Director?
2: Associate Ministerial Secretary, yes.
1: Okay. Mm-hmm. We're so glad to have you here.
2: My privilege to be here.
0: And it's amazing. He was talking about his schedule. I mean, he was just reading it to us because he's literally in today and out today here at 3ABN. I mean, it's an amazing schedule, but reading his schedule to us, it's amazing. Travels around the world.
1: Yes.
0: Again, sharing the love of Jesus with others. But in case someone doesn't really know you, Pastor, maybe tell us a little bit about yourself. You're married, have some children, grandchildren, and just tell us a little bit about yourself.
2: One wife, two boys, four grandchildren.
0: One wife. All right. That's important.
1: How many years with the one wife?
2: 40.
0: Wow. Congratulations.
2: I'm going to say something. My grandfather and grandmother were married 82 years.
0: 82?
2: 82.
1: That's wow. a lifetime.
2: When he died, he was 103, oh. but they got married when he was 21.
0: You don't hear many people being married 80-some years. That's amazing.
2: 82.
0: Wow. That's amazing. Praise God for that.
2: Amen.
0: So go ahead.
1: I was just going to say, you've been a pastor many years. What led you into the ministry in the first place?
2: Oh, that's a long story. I don't know if we want to go there, but in a few words, when I was four, one pastor from the Union in Romania visited our church. And he spoke from Jeremiah 29:11,
0: mm-hmm.
2: and he pointed in the congregation, God has a plan for you. And his finger, I thought, was towards me. And,
0: wow.
2: and then he said, God has a plan for everybody. The sad part is that people are more interested in God's blessing for their plan, but they never seek God's plan.
1: Mm.
2: And wow. he said, God has a plan. If you follow that plan, God can use anybody because it's based on his power.
1: Yeah.
2: And so during the break after church, I went in the front yard of the church, and my father and the local pastor and the visiting pastor from the Union and another elder, the four of them were talking under an almond tree.
1: Oh. Mm.
2: And so I go there under the almond tree, and I get in between the four of them. I was only four, and I look up to my father and said, really, God has a plan for everybody?
1: Mm.
2: And the four of them looked down, and my father said, yes.
1: Yeah.
2: I said, come on, including children?
0: Mm.
2: And they look to each other, and my father's mind says, yes. And he says, didn't God call Samuel when he was six? And I said, but I am only four.
0: Wow.
2: Can God use somebody that is four?
1: Yeah.
2: And they look to each other and say, yes. And I said, how do I know if God calls me? What is the plan? Mm. And my father said, well, you pray. I said, okay, hold on a second. So I run, I get under an apple tree that was a golden delicious, big, old, low branches, loaded with apples. And parenthesis, I remember every Sabbath there were people, don't touch the apples, it's Sabbath, you should not harvest on Sabbath. And I would always take an apple and eat it.
0: And eat it on the Sabbath.
2: So I go under the apple tree, I kneel down, I say, Lord, I would really, really love to know your plan for my life. Would you please tell me and I will follow it. Would you please? And I wait for a few seconds and jump up and run. I say to my dad, he doesn't answer.
1: Oh.
2: And my dad says, you would expect a voice?
1: Right.
2: And my father said something that later I learned is from the spiritual prophecy, that we talk to God through prayer and God talks to us through the Word.
1: Mm.
2: And she says, God talks to us through the Word just as he was next to us and we talked face to face.
0: Mm,
2: so my father said, God talks to you through the Word. I said, but I don't know how to read.
0: Yeah, you're 4 years old.
2: And I said, don't mind that. Give me the Bible. And my father said, why? I said, just give it to me. My father shook his head. He gets the Bible. I take the Bible, open it somewhere, put my finger and say, would you read for me? It was Jeremiah 1, from the verse that he says, don't say I am a youth.
1: Child.
2: In different translations, don't say I am a child, because I will send you and you will speak for me. Don't be afraid of them.
1: Wow.
2: And I will send you to nations and so on and so forth. Right. So I closed the Bible. I said, God wants me to speak for him, so that's what I'm going to do.
1: Wow.
2: And so that got in my mind for the rest of my life.
0: 4 years of age. Wow. Yeah, that's amazing. Praise God. What an amazing story. I know tonight, I love stories, Jill. Mm-hmm. You know, I know we're going to hear a lot of stories this evening. And really, the topic, like we mentioned earlier, is on prayer. Mm-hmm. And they're going to ask some tough questions, too. Like, you know, when does a prayer or when do prayers seem to not be answered? How do we deal with those kind of topics and questions? So we'll be addressing that this evening as well. Plus some other topics, too, all pertaining to prayer.
1: Absolutely. You talked about when you're four there, you talking to God in prayer. So let's start with that. Mm-hmm. What is prayer? And more importantly, how do we pray? Are there steps? Is there a formula? How do we pray?
2: So before I talk about that, nobody should be discouraged because they don't know the science and the theology of prayer. God takes our prayers as they are. Mm-hmm. As the Spirit of Prophecy says, prayer is the opening of the heart to God as to a friend. Mm-hmm. It's an open, honest, humble conversation, dialogue. And so regardless if people know or don't know how to pray, when they open their heart and in honesty, in humility, they seek God, God loves that. He takes that. And so some people would wait to learn how to pray properly. Mm-hmm. Just pray.
1: Amen.
2: You know, mm-hmm. but that And so I just wanted to mention the first one.
0: That's good.
2: Because we can talk about swimming forever. Before you jump in the water, you'll never swim. The same with prayer. But then talking about learning and growing, we may assume that we know how to pray. Mm-hmm. But remember the disciples, Ellen White says that they were watching Jesus pray and they realized that he didn't pray like them. He prayed like he had a conversation with the Father. And they noticed that he has power when he prays, things happen. So they told him, teach us how to pray. What they meant, we like to pray the way you pray. Teach us how to pray like you.
1: Yeah.
2: And the same in Romans chapter 8, Paul says that the Holy Spirit has to intercede for us because we don't even know how to pray. It's different lies. We don't know what to ask and how to ask. And then you go to Ephesians chapter 6, and he says that pray all the time, all types of prayer for all the saints. And then he says, pray in the Spirit. Mm-hmm. What's that?
0: Yeah, what does that mean?
2: What's that? How do you pray in the Spirit? Mm-hmm. But then Jesus says, whatever you ask in my name, and that's a big word, whatever. Mm-hmm. And Jesus doesn't lie. God doesn't lie. His word, it's absolutely secure. When God says something, you can rejoice. It's done. Whatever you ask in my name, and in different Bible verse, according to his will, I will do. Mm-hmm. Well, we have asked so many things, and they just don't happen.
1: Yeah.
2: What does it mean to pray in the Spirit? You look in the Spirit of Prophecy, and you look to different examples, like Peter, he says in the Bible, he was in the Spirit. Mm-hmm. How are you in the Spirit? And then he says, Enoch, Abraham, so and so, they walked with God. What does it mean to walk with God? And she says they are continually aware of his presence, in continual connection.
1: Yeah.
2: In a different paragraph, she says those who are continually connected, vitally continually connected, they have around them an atmosphere of heaven. To be in God's presence continually on this earth, to start living on earth as you live in heaven, continually connected. So to pray in the Spirit, to be aware of God's presence, continually connected, in continual dependence. And she says, Jesus didn't speak his own, Jesus says that. He says, I don't speak my own words, I speak the words of the Father.
1: That's right.
2: And then in a different verse also in John, he says, I don't do my works, I do the works that the Father gives me. Basically, he was continually connected, depending on the Father. And that's why Jesus says that the Holy Spirit would lead us in all things. To be continually connected, depending on the Holy Spirit. Well, we go to God in prayer. And we ask this and that, what we assume. that is something good. And our minds

0: And our plans are far
1: inferior
0: from God's plans as heaven and earth. Mm-hmm. If we knew the end from the beginning, if we would understand the purpose that God has, the universal, the eternal purpose, we would choose the same path, including trials and challenges. Mm-hmm. And so if we were in the Spirit, led by the Spirit, inspired by the Spirit, we would not just ask anything we assume that we should ask. We would ask only what the Spirit would inspire us to ask. Mm-hmm. And to those prayers, God would always answer.
1: Mm-hmm. Amen. Mm-hmm.
0: And so that's the reason he says, Peter said to the man, money I don't have, but what I have, I give it to you. In Jesus' name, Peter didn't say that from himself. Mm-hmm. He was impressed by the Spirit to do that. Elijah didn't get an idea. Well, you know what? 3 years and a half, he was inspired by the Spirit. Mm-hmm. He didn't do it just because he thought so, you know. Abraham, he didn't just, let's sacrifice my son. So when you do what God says, then God answers. Mm-hmm. But going back now, you asked me about how to pray. Mm-hmm. We should always be dependent on the leading of the Spirit. We don't know how to pray. We should ask God what to pray before we pray. Lord, what do you want me to pray for? And seek more to know God and to know His plan and His will than seeking His help and His blessings.
1: So I just asked this question because, again, you know, many people are watching 3ABN tonight, many different, they're on their journey in a different place in their journey in life. So someone right now is saying, you know, I just found this channel. I don't even really know God. So because I don't really know God, I really shouldn't pray to Him yet. Or can I talk to Him even if I don't really know who He is? It's just like, I don't know. I know you're up there. Or should I wait till a certain point in my life?
0: The good news is that God understands that we are only flesh. God understands our circumstances.
1: Amen.
0: He loves us more than we love our children, more than we will ever, even in eternity, understand.
1: Wow. Yeah.
0: So God, if we go in humility and with honesty and, you know, with humbleness, with openness, if we go to Him and talk to Him openly, He will take us from wherever we are. He's going to love to hear our prayers.
1: That's
0: Amen.
1: Right.
0: And
1: That's
0: He's
1: right.
0: going to teach us and form us and grow us.
2: Yeah.
0: It's a growing process. Mm-hmm. So let me give you an example of unanswered prayers.
1: Okay, unanswered.
0: Unanswered prayers. Uh-huh. When we pray the wrong thing, and we say, why doesn't God answer? You know? And I have many of them, but I can, because people say, oh, you get so many answers. No, I get so many non-answers, you know, if I can say that. Mm-hmm. But anyway, for instance, many years ago, we were in Kentucky, and our older son, his wife, and our little granddaughter, they were in Wisconsin. And our daughter-in-law was in taking nuclear physics, but on the medical field, like, I don't know how you call it, that type of medical field that you deal with the machines that are for radiation, for cancer, for whatever.
1: Okay. Mm-hmm.
2: Like nuclear medicine?
0: Something like that.
2: Okay.
0: Mm-hmm. I don't know. I could be wrong. But anyway, that area.
2: Yeah.
0: So she was graduating, and she was going for her master's. So we call her. We said, where are you going? We would like you to move here because we want the kids and the grandkids next to us.
1: Of course. Yes.
0: And she said, well, there are only about 6-7 schools in the nation. And she said, indeed, one of them is in Lexington, Kentucky, next to you. But she says, didn't you say that we should pray for God's plan? That was like, yeah, but this time...
1: we want you
2: here. This time
1: here.
2: You know what God's plan is.
0: You just move here because that's the best thing to do.
1: Yes.
0: And she said, well, how do you reconcile your sermons with what you tell me to do?
2: Right.
0: I said, come on, stop talking about my sermons. It's good for the family to be together.
1: Yes.
0: And she says, we love that, but we are going to pray about it. Mm-hmm. Well, I got busy praying that, Lord, would you please move them here?
1: Yes. Mm-hmm.
0: Without saying, Lord, what is your plan?
2: Yeah. Mm-hmm.
0: Because you know things that I don't know. Mm-hmm. You know the big picture. You know the future. You know what is best. You know, you love us. God will never keep anything from us that is for our benefit. Mm-hmm. God will never allow any pain unless it's strictly necessary for our salvation. Mm-hmm. And so, but I did. I said, Lord, please help them, make them move here. Well, they prayed for a whole week and they fasted, if I remember right, 1 or 2 days, whatever. And after the week was over, Monday morning or

0: noon or something, they go and pick up the mail, and though she did not apply for that location, she applied for Kentucky. Mm-hmm. She got rejected, though she had straight A's.
1: Wow.
0: They said, we received applications up to February, and right now is July. We would love to have you, but it's too late. Yeah. You need to apply next year before February. I said, no problem, you stay 1 year at home. She says, no, we pray about it. You said that all things work together.
2: That's right.
0: I said, well, not all, you know, almost all. She said, no, I heard your sermon. And so Monday noon, they go pick up the mail. And it's an invitation from University of Pennsylvania, that is an Ivy League school, one of the eight.
2: Wow. Mm-hmm.
0: Extremely high school, right? Prestigious, you know. And she gets invited by that school to be part of their nuclear physics program. And so she calls us, she says, we got an answer to prayer, though we never applied there, you know?
2: Mm.
0: And I said, no, please don't do it. You are 8 hours away from us, now you are gonna be 12 hours away.
2: Yes.
1: Right?
0: Please don't do it. She says, no, I got to follow God's plan. I was a little frustrated with God. They move farther away. Our grandbaby is gonna be farther away. We can hardly see them now. We are not gonna see them maybe twice a year. And my wife says, honey, shouldn't we trust God's love and wisdom and plan?
1: Yeah. That's
0: good. Said, yes, we should, but they move too far.
1: Right.
0: Well, 2 months later, I got a call from the General Conference. So within a few months, we moved to Maryland, literally, physically, 1 hour and 50 minutes, let's say 2 hours from them. What if God would have answered my foolish prayer and they would have moved to Kentucky and then you moved to Maryland?
1: Yeah. Mm-hmm.
0: Yep. But praise the Lord for not answering my prayer.
1: Mm-hmm.
2: The way you wanted
0: it. The way I wanted it, but answering way better.
1: Yeah.
0: And I believe God was shaking his head and saying, you don't know what you ask. Would you trust me?
1: Mm-hmm.
0: Would you just trust me?
2: Mm-hmm.
0: And we experience those things in life, but we have a tendency to forget, and next thing happens, we want our way instead of saying, Lord, I trust you more than I trust myself.
1: Mm-hmm.
2: So I'm sure you're asked this question a lot, but we'll ask it again here. So then you've got a parent that's watching their child in the hospital dying of cancer, praying for them, and it's not being answered the way the parents want it to be answered, and the child passes away. How do you answer those questions? Because the same parents prayed, let's say, I don't know, a year or two before to find the car keys, and they found the car keys sitting in the garden. That's not that important compared to a child dying of cancer and the child dies. So I'm sure you've asked that over and over again. You're a man of prayer, talking about prayer for years. How do you answer that? I know some of it we won't know the answer till eternity, but how do you talk to those parents?
0: I would love to be able to answer. I don't know the answer also, but I do. And there is no comfort except in Jesus.
1: Mm-hmm.
2: Very true.
0: We lost a girl, I lost my father. I know a little of that pain.
2: Mm-hmm.
0: But think about this. Jesus died on the cross and God didn't intervene to rescue him.
1: Yeah.
0: John the Baptist.
1: Mm-hmm. I know.
2: Doesn't make sense.
0: And Jesus was right there and didn't intervene. And Paul and Peter and so many martyrs.
1: Mm-hmm.
0: We don't understand probably until we go to heaven.
2: Mm-hmm.
0: But we do know this. Number one is that God promised that he will be with us whatever we go through.
1: Yes.
0: He will support us, sustain us.
1: Mm-hmm. Mm-hmm.
0: Number two, we do know that he will never allow anything unless he will do something good, even out of a tragedy. Mm-hmm. And I know that's hard to hear.
2: That it is. Mm-hmm.
0: But for instance, when my father died,
1: were you young when he died?
0: I was about 22, maybe, more or less.
1: That is, yeah.
0: We believe, I have no proof, we believe he was killed by the police. They told him again and again to stop bringing Bibles, to stop building churches, stop. He was smuggling Bibles from former Yugoslavia to Romania for many years, again and again and again.
2: Smuggling them in.
1: This would have been under communism there at
0: this
1: time.
0: Mm-hmm. And they would come and check our house, and many miracles happened, and they never caught him. But they knew from traitors in the church, and they would call him to the police station, if you do it again, we'll terminate you. And they, one time they told him, you don't get it. And so they put him in a room, and they left, and in the morning they came and they said, you can go home. And I learned now from my daughter-in-law.

0: that you can have radiation specifically in a spot, only that spot, to the level that you want. And so what we know is that he started to lose hair, he started to bleed. We took him to the doctor, and the doctor said, you have been irradiated.
1: Oh, wow.
2: And that night in that place?
0: We think so. You have been irradiated, and your body stopped functioning, your spine stopped functioning, everything. Oh. You'll not make it. And so I prayed before, and I've seen answers, amazing, unbelievable answers to prayer. Well, I prayed then, Lord, save my dad. Nothing happened.
1: Yeah.
0: And I prayed again and again and again, and I fasted, and I never fast, you know, I cannot. But again and again, and nothing happened. And yeah. I was praying next to my father's bed, and he put his hand on mine. I said, enough.
1: Your dad tells you enough.
0: I said, what do you mean? Ow. He says, don't you think we should let God be God? And my father said, I know him. And he said, he recited the Bible verses from Job. He said, I know my Redeemer.
2: Yeah.
0: Mm-hmm. I know him personally.
1: Yeah. Mm-hmm.
0: And even if I die, I know that I will see him.
1: Mm.
0: And he looked to my mom and said, I want you to write that on my stone. Even if my skin will perish, my eyes will see him.
2: Wow. Yeah.
0: And so he looked to me and he said, if God allows it, I am okay with it.
2: Mm.
0: For me, it's easy. It's going to take me 1 second to the resurrection day, and I will see Jesus. For you, it's difficult.
2: Yeah.
0: I want you to keep your eyes on Jesus and never be shaken.
1: Wow.
0: And so I don't know why God allowed it, but I do know something. All his life, he served God, though he was not a pastor. But at his funeral, there were people that never wanted to, including some of our relatives, to come to church. After his funeral, they came to church. So I was somehow thinking Jesus would have died, even if it was only one.
2: Yes.
0: You know, if my father's death was worth at least one soul, though I believe it was more, my father would always tell me, hey, I would be glad to give my life to save a soul.
1: Wow.
0: My Savior did that.
1: Amen. Yeah.
0: So we don't know why God allows it, but we do believe that God would never allow any pain unless he has a... Because God is still in control. He doesn't send it, but he allows it, you know.
2: Yeah. So the principle is, can I trust my God even in the midst of pain?
1: That's right.
2: Is that right? Can I surrender and trust even if the prayer isn't answered the way I wanted or I expected? So I can trust.
0: Think about Job.
1: That's right.
2: Yeah.
0: There is no better example. He lost all his children. He lost his possessions. He lost everything, including his health. And his wife says, curse God and die. That's not a good advice, you know, but anyway.
2: That's true.
0: And he says, hey, we got so many good things. Should we not accept these things? And he says, no, I will never do that. I will not. He trusted God and loved God in spite of those things. And I believe that honored God in front of the whole universe. Think about Joseph, sold by his brothers. Joseph didn't read, you know, the Bible, Genesis, to know, oh, I know the story, I can wait a few years. He was innocent, put in prison. He never knew if he would get out of prison.
2: Yeah.
0: Nevertheless, the Bible says that they could see the Spirit of God in him, his peace, his faith, his joy.
1: Amen.
0: Fully trusting God, though he did not understand what was going on.
1: Amen.
2: Job says, though he slay me, yet will I trust in
1: him. That's right.
2: You know, that's
0: powerful.
2: It's powerful. So how do we reach other people? How do we share what we've experienced with Jesus with other people?
0: I'll get there. Let me give you one more story.
2: Please. Yeah.
0: So when we moved here many years ago, we were in Southern Adventist University, in school, in Collegedale. And the first part was pretty tough. Pretty tough. You come from a new country, you know. Anyway, I remember we didn't have a car. We didn't have furniture. We didn't have money. We didn't have food. We would sleep on the floor. Anyway, I got very sick. I had an allergy. I was from head to toes, all spots that were burning and itching. And I went to the doctors. They gave me a bunch of prednisone, and they said, nothing we can do. It's stress. Anyway, and I remember praying and praying and praying and praying, no answer. And we got letters that if you don't pay the apartment, you'll be evicted. If you don't pay the school, you'll be expelled. And it was like everything was really bad. And I remember praying day and night, no answer. Mm. And I was wondering, what do we eat tonight? Mm-hmm. And my wife, we're not lazy. We have never been lazy.

0: Easy for me, I don't know how to stand still. Mm-hmm. For me, if I want to relax, if I don't have anything to do, I go in the garden and do something, I cannot stand still, you know. But anyway, so I love doing, you know.
1: Oh, yes. Right?
0: And so I remember my wife had three jobs cleaning homes, and I took several classes. I mean, I took 3 years in one, something like that, 1 year in the summer, plus two jobs. And still we could not make it because tuition was expensive, books were expensive, insurance was expensive.
1: Yeah, housing, all of that.
0: Everything. Yes. Food, everything. So bills, you know, electricity, you name it. And so praying and praying and no answer. Why? Why don't you answer? You brought me here to destroy me, you know? Yeah. Mm. And I was struggling. Mm-hmm. Well, I was in the Garden of Prayer, that was the name, in front of the seminary, mm-hmm. against a big trunk with my head, crying, and I remember surrendering, total surrender. I said, Lord, because I'm a man of action, I always, my wife says, man, regardless situation, you always have a few ideas. I always have an idea. I had no more ideas. Mm-hmm. I was just empty. And I said, I don't know what to do. I'm just, if I live, I live. If I die, I die. I don't know what to do. So I was crying and saying, Lord, I just, whatever you want, I just surrender. I don't know. I have no solutions. I am desperate, you know.
2: Yeah.
0: And somebody hit me on the back. I looked and it was Dr. Blanco, Jack Blanco.
2: Oh, yeah. Mm-hmm.
0: He was the dean in that time. Very good, godly man.
2: Yeah.
0: He says, young man, why are you crying? I got my back straight. I said, I never cry. He says, yes, you do. I said, nah, just allergies. Men don't cry. He says, you are too proud. You are crying and praying. I heard you. You are sobbing.
2: Mm.
0: And he says, well, whatever you are crying and praying for, God will answer, but he probably is helping you to grow a little.
1: Wow.
0: And I said in my mind, yeah, easy for you.
1: You're not in my circumstances.
0: You are not in my shoes.
1: Yeah, that's right.
0: But anyway, God did solve all those problems, as you look back, you know. Mm-hmm. And Dr. Blanco was part of it, though I never told him the situation or anything like that. I'm not going to go through that part of the story, but I can tell you something different. Mm. When we were in Romania and we had a business, a little sewing factory, and we had money and influence and connections, and people say that I was one of the most stubborn, proud, ambitious, not flexible person, my way or no way. Mm. There was no discussion. Mm. My wife would tell me many times, man, you need to have a little more mercy and patience with people.
1: Wow.
0: And after that situation in Collegedale, people that knew me before would meet me and say, man, you, it's your voice, you look like you. But you are different.
2: Wow.
0: You are quiet, you are patient, you are kind, you know how to understand. So looking back, I believe that God could not use somebody that has no compassion, no patience, no flexibility, no humility. Mm-hmm. And God allowed it for my benefit.
2: Yeah.
0: So sometimes, you know, God, we know those trials purify gold. I'm not saying that I'm gold or purified, but I am saying those are necessary things sometimes.
2: Yeah. You
1: know, it was interesting you said about the total surrender. You always had ideas when there was a situation or a challenge, why I have this, we can do this, here's another option. You said you had no more ideas, right? And it was a total surrender moment for you. And that's where God almost took you to that point, in order to use you in an even more powerful way
0: and
1: very strange, the rest of your life.
0: Yeah. You see that in everybody's life in the Bible, not the time, you know.
1: Great point.
0: I mean, in Joseph, broken, in Moses and Daniel,
1: broken.
0: And Abraham, all of them. Mm-hmm. And it seems to me that for us to be used, we need to learn that type of humility and surrender and total dependence on God, not on our wisdom.
1: Yeah.
0: And it seems to me that what I've seen again and again, that has to be a lifelong daily process. Mm. It's not enough one time, but we need to daily fully surrender. Because if we trust our, we talk about God, but we make plans, we act. If we trust our plans, God can never use us.
1: Yeah, no, that's a good point.
2: Paul talks about I die daily, you know, that whole concept there. So let's talk about surrender a moment. I know I asked about reaching others, but we can get there in a moment. Mm-hmm. But let's talk about surrender. Maybe someone says, but I don't understand.

0: Is it as simple as me saying, I don't want my way, but your way, God? Or is there any practical steps to how we surrender? And can I surrender and me actually not surrender? You know, I I'm surrendering, but I'm really holding pieces of my heart back.
1: Heresy among Christians that I have accepted Jesus, I have surrendered. My brother, Jesus says, you'll know them by their fruits. Mm-hmm. That's the thermometer of spiritual temperature.
0: Yes.
1: Jesus says, if you are in me and I in you, or if you abide or if you remain, depends on the translation, you will produce. It's not you may, you could, you will produce fruit.
2: Wow.
1: That means that if there is no fruit, there is no relationship. It's just a theory. I've accepted Jesus. I've been baptized. You know what I mean? Surrendered. Mm-hmm. That's theory. When you are in Jesus, Jesus in you, the Holy Spirit, you see, it's the fruit of the Spirit. When you have the Holy Spirit, the Holy Spirit produces the fruit of the Spirit. And so we talk about love, surrender, but never like to talk about results. There should be results. There should be growth. When you have a baby, if the baby doesn't grow, you better go to the doctor. The baby needs to grow from baby to maturity to the stature of fullness of Christ. If there is no growth, there is no spiritual health. Sickness. And so talking about that, how do you do that? Well, the spirit prophecy actually talks about it. And she says that God gives us a little light. Insignificant daily things that we don't even connect them to the religious life. And if we are faithful in those small insignificant things, then God gives us bigger things. And basically we should be faithful in whatever we have to do and do everything as we do it for God, number one. Number two, she says that God would challenge us to surrender. And I'm not going to go to the paragraphs because there are about four sermons in that direction, you know, takes or more, you know, but that I have, you know. And so, but in a nutshell, that God is asking us to surrender small things that we can do easily. And as we do that and experience Him, we learn to trust in Him, and then we surrender more. And then we surrender more. So it's a growth. God doesn't expect us in the beginning to just instantly be mature and surrender everything. But God does expect us to be faithful to where we are, and then grow. There should be growth. And saying that, talking about surrender, I'm going to give a very foolish example. It's so easy. I love Jesus. I'm ready to die for Jesus. I'm giving Him everything. But practically, when it's about to give a little, I mean, the pastor would call us for a work bee at the church. I'm ready to give my life, but not to come to Orbi. Be faithful in small things. Don't get to the big things because you'll never get there. If you don't use the little light, you'll never get the big light. Yeah. If you don't use the drops of the latter rain, you'll never get the fullness of the latter rain. Use what God gave you if you want more. People wait for big things in life. They never come unless you are faithful. You represent Christ wherever you are, in whatever you do. And so,
2: that's great.
1: I was in school in Andrews, and we get our car, and I take my friend who was ready to help me, and he takes me to auction in St. Louis, coming from Andrews to St. Louis, a big auction, you know, and I see a van, Dodge Grand Caravan, and I like, whoa, it has TV. In that time, in 1999 or in 2000, to have TV in the car was, whoa.
2: Oh, that's amazing.
1: And video games and lights inside and sensors in the bumper. It was a luxury car.
2: Yeah.
1: $2,500.
2: Oh, wow.
1: And my friend says, they should be 15.
2: 15,000.
1: Yes, there is something wrong. So he goes online on Carfax and he goes, says, it has a bad transmission, don't touch it. I want it. TV. He says, stay away from it. I have experience with this stuff. Stay away from it. No, I want it. Bid for it. He says, don't do it. I said, hey, it's my money. You said you helped me. Do it. So he bought the car. I get in the car, I drive home, I park in front of the seminary, right, not in the parking, right in front of the entrance door, leave the door open, hopefully the students will take a peek and see the TV.
2: See this luxury van.
0: You were pretty proud of it.
1: And proud of it. And then I drive home and the car gets stuck in the second gear.

0: Do not change.
1: This is transmission.
0: Oh, so I turn it off, turn it on. It will not change, stuck.
2: Uh-oh.
0: And I prayed, and I nothing. So I go to a mechanic, he says.
2: So you're praying for it to be fixed. God, please help me. Yes, I have this van that won't shift.
0: So I call my friend, hey, transmission problem. I told you, don't buy it. He says, you should have prayed about it, and you should have given up your desire for a luxury car, and you should get one, you know, like he said to me, like a Corolla or a, you know, something that is reliable. And he says, now what can I do? I cannot take it back.
1: Right.
0: So I go to a mechanic, one of my elders, and he goes to auction, no, to a junkyard, I'm sorry, yeah. And he gets a secondhand transmission for about $500, and he charges me another about $450. He installs the transmission. I drive it 3 weeks, and it breaks again.
1: Oh really?
2: My.
0: And I got so angry, so frustrated, so, and so I go to the auction second time. I buy again, I pay again, I pay labor again, I get a transmission again. And then I said, I'm not gonna use it. I put it for sale, let somebody else have it. Mm-hmm. So I put in the newspaper, I put it on Craigslist, on eBay, on Amazon. I put it in front of the mall, and then in front of Walmart, big paper in the windshield, luxury van, TV inside.
2: And I asked, all the options, the sensors in the bumper.
1: All the thing that attracted you to it.
0: And I put $4,500 to recover the money that I put in fixing, you know?
2: The transmissions and everything.
0: Nobody called. It's like everybody knew that he has a battery. Nobody called. So I dropped the price a little. Nobody called. I put it for sale for 6 months, and then I said, you know what? And I pray, Lord, please help me sell the junk. Nothing happened.
2: Help me sell the junk.
0: And then eventually I said, you know, I use it until it breaks and throw it away.
1: Oh, wow.
0: So I am driving to church and tell them, you need to surrender everything. Mm-hmm. And preaching to the church on Wednesday night prayer meeting, you need to daily fully surrender.
1: Yeah.
0: Don't expect surrender in big things when the persecution comes, last day events, you surrender your life. Not gonna happen. Surrender today, small things.
1: Yeah.
0: The pastor is calling you to do evangelism. Don't say, I am busy. Surrender your time, because God has surrendered his life for you. Wow. If you really love Jesus, should be no limits to what you surrender, as there are no limits for him to what he surrendered for you.
1: Yeah.
0: I said, that's how you know that you love Jesus. Don't tell me that you love Jesus. Show me what you surrender, because whatever you don't surrender, that's what you love more than Jesus.
1: Now that is deep.
2: That's powerful.
1: Absolutely.
2: Yeah,
0: and so I said, you say you don't have idols? Things that you don't surrender are the things that you worship.
1: That's right.
0: So after I preach a good sermon, I drive home, Lord, please help me sell the van. And God spoke in my mind, are you willing to surrender the van? I said, are you kidding me, Lord? This is not Mercedes, this is a junk. Sure, I'm willing to surrender. God says, okay, give it to me for ministry. I said, Lord, how much do you pay for it? Because I need money. I don't have money. I need money to buy a car.
2: So God, how much do you want to pay for this?
0: And God said, well, that's not surrender.
2: Yeah.
1: Yeah.
2: Mm-hmm.
1: Yeah.
0: And then he impresses me and says, do you love me? I said, absolutely. With all your heart, yes. More than anything, yes. He says, no, you don't love me. You love the van more than me because you have second thoughts to give me the van. If you loved me more than the van, you would give me the van.
1: Mm-hmm.
0: And I realized in that moment, it's easy to say, surrender, I love Jesus, but it's hard to let go something so small. And we forget that all we have actually came from God, and all the blessings and the health. And if God took his hands off, we'll die in a second.
2: Yeah, true.
0: I said, Lord, forgive me. I'm willing to surrender the van.
1: Mm-hmm.
0: And God spoke in my mind, said, don't you realize that I can bless you and give you a car? Don't you trust me?
2: Mm-hmm.
0: Put me first. My kingdom, and the other things will be supplied.
1: Yeah.
0: I love you. I can take care of you. I've been taking care of you so far. Don't you trust me?
1: Amen.
0: I said, Lord, you can have it. In that moment, my telephone rings. A church member, Pastor, do you still have the van? I said, yes. Why? I want to buy it. I said, no, I'm not going to sell it to you. I will sell it to a stranger, not to you, because you'll hate me forever. You'll never come back to church. She says, I know the transmission. My brother is the mechanic. He fixed it for you. I know.
2: Okay.
0: She says, that's the reason I call you. I don't have $20,000 to buy or $30,000 to buy. I have only about $1,500. Would you take $1,500 for it? I said, well, it's a lot less than what I wanted, but yes, I decided to surrender. So whatever God says, that's what I do.
1: Yeah.
0: But I said, I'm curious. Why do you want it? He says, well, after your sermon, I said, Lord, I want to surrender and to serve. And God impressed me to drive the kids who don't have a car to our school to

0: drive people who don't have a car to our church. Mm. So she says, I love doing that, but I need a bigger car. So I pray, Lord, give me a bigger car, and God impressed me to call you, and this is all I have, 1,500. I said, you know what, take it, God bless you.
1: Mm. Amen.
0: Now, long story short, 10 years later, I was in a different district in Kentucky, no longer in Wisconsin. I am driving with my family to Montana in vacation, and we stop in Wisconsin to an olive garden, and we get a soup and salad, if I minestrone soup, if I remember right. Mm-hmm. And while you eat, somebody sits next door, is that lady.
2: Oh, my.
1: Really?
0: Pastor, how are you doing? Good, you, good. I said, hey, what car do you drive now? And she says, look in the parking. It's the same car. It never broke. Since I gave it to God, it keeps working. I said, oh, come on.
2: The van worked for 10 more years.
1: And no transmission problems?
0: She said never. You know, now, obviously, after that, I don't know how many years she kept it, but this is what we don't understand about surrender. Mm. Yeah. We expect surrender to be a big thing.
1: Yeah. Mm.
0: And we never surrender the small things. Mm-hmm. And that's how God would grow us. Start mm-hmm. with what you have.
1: Yeah.
0: And then learn by experiencing Him to trust Him. Mm-hmm. Because without trust, there is no God, no relationship. Mm-hmm. When Jesus comes, He says to a group, I don't know you.
1: Mm-hmm. That's right.
0: And the word is not didaskalo, theoretical knowledge. It's not genosko, mm-hmm. relationship.
2: Yes.
0: Oida. Oida means to know somebody so good that you fully trust them. God says, you may know me, but you don't know me enough to fully trust me. Mm. There is no trust. Mm-hmm. There's no relationship. Mm-hmm.
2: So the way that trust grows is to do it, you said, moment by moment, is God gives us these opportunities to just trust Him and to give ourselves wholly to Him. Sometimes we wait for the big things, like you said, and they'll never come, right? So God
0: prayer,
2: wants us today.
0: Yeah. Study of the Word.
2: Yes.
0: Mm-hmm. Surrender daily. Experience Him daily. Mm-hmm. And those things, don't worry about growth. Just stay in Jesus. And those things come. We should not be concerned with growth. God gives the growth.
1: Mm. Amen.
0: Including in our garden.
1: But
0: we should be concerned with relationship.
2: Mm. Mm. Yeah, that's great. Mm. Yeah, not be concerned with growth. That's great. Because sometimes we do, I think, as Christians, we're concerned about, are we growing? But don't worry about that. Just stay in His Word. Do what He's asking
0: God
2: us, and we'll automatically grow.
0: God will not save us based on how grown we are. Like the thief on the cross.
2: That's
0: was
2: good.
0: The thief was not grown.
2: No,
0: God will judge us based on how much we love Him, how much we trust Him. Mm-hmm. Are we in Him? He who has Christ has life.
2: Yeah.
1: That's right.
0: Are we in Him?
1: That's right.
2: Mm-hmm. Yeah, praise God. I know we just have only like 12 minutes left or so in this first hour. I would like to hear another story. You mentioned some when you're talking about your father. Your father passed away at a young age. You were a young man at that point too. But you're talking about some incredible, unbelievable stories that you saw prayers answered to when your father was working, it sounds like, in communism, right? Sharing the gospel message. There's one particular story that really sticks out that's like, wow, just fantastic
0: there
2: to
0: are
2: see God's hand at work.
0: Many. I'm going to give a very simple one. There are big stories, like when the police came, we had a bunch of Bibles. I mean, I don't know, 30, 40, 50 boxes of Bibles in the middle of the living room. I mean, a pile.
2: And it's illegal, right? Illegal to have those Bibles there.
0: Against the law. You would be arrested, and you will not see the light. But anyway, I mean, a pile of Bibles in the center of the living room. You could not. Our living room was so small. You would walk around, you know, and the police came and searched our house for several hours. And they would walk around, and they said, there is no Bible in this house, and they left.
2: They never saw it.
1: Really?
0: Blind.
1: And it was right there?
0: Right there, in the middle.
1: Wow.
0: But anyway, but I'm not going to give those type of stories. Okay. I'm going to give one that is ridiculously simple but funny. My father would take his friend, Benjamin, and they would go from village to village with Bibles on their backpack and do canvassing.
2: Yeah. Mm-hmm.
0: And there were many people who could not pay anything, so they would just give it to them. The goal was to make sure that people have Bibles in their homes.
1: Yeah.
0: They read the Bibles. And he would pray with people. So they go and they basically, they are in a village and they give Bibles. And somebody calls the police. Somebody has Bibles.
2: Mm-hmm. Yep.
0: So the police comes, and they run, and the police comes after them, and they get outside the village, and the police comes after them, and in front, it's a deep gorge, deep, and the river down, and the bridge over. The police comes from behind, and then there is police waiting on the other side of the bridge. They have no way to go.
2: Yep. Mm-hmm.
0: So they take a right in the forest. The police comes after them, and they run, and run, and run, and run, and run in the forest, and police after them. and they see an old suspended bridge on cables. The Ooh. Cables are rusted, and little cables rusted, and the wood boards

0: rotten, badly rotten. I mean, your finger would go to it, like really old. And Benjamin says, should we cross? And my father says, there is no option to stay here. I mean, right. Egyptians are following us, you know. They are after us.
1: The Red Sea.
0: This is, let's cross. So my father starts, and the bridge starts moving, you know.
2: Oh, wow. On the rusty cables.
1: Yeah.
0: And cracking, and you know. And Benjamin, should I? And my father walks, you know, and he always would sing. He's walking on the bridge and singing.
2: Oh, wow.
0: And instantly, Benjamin screams, Pavel, stop! And he stops, he looks back, why? Come on, the police is coming, come on. And Benjamin says, look down. And he looks down, and there are boards, many boards, like 6, 7, 8 boards missing. And my father is literally sitting on air. There is the boards in front, the boards behind, but in that spot, both legs, both feet are in the air. He's stepping on nothing. You could see, you just see down the gorge, the river. And my father says, and he steps a few steps forward until he reaches the boards. He walked on air. And Benjamin says, how do you explain that? And my father says, well, he will send his angel and put his palm under your foot. And my father says, come on. And Benjamin says, I don't want to try that.
1: So there was literally nothing under his feet.
2: No boards.
0: Absolutely nothing. Absolutely
1: the
0: nothing.
1: Angels holding.
0: And you could not jump over. It was too far. Wow. There were a few steps, maybe 2, 3 steps. I don't know.
2: And so what happened to Benjamin?
0: So he... hanging from the hands on the cable past that spot. Okay. The police got to the bridge in that time, and they were watching it. When they saw my father walking, though they were communists, my father told me that as he looked back and he saw them, they were frozen, and the one in the front did that cross, and he told the others, let's go back. And they turned around and left. Wow. But now the funny part of the story, they walked through the forest a little more, and they said, if we go back in the village, they will arrest us. The next village is far away. If we go back on the road, they will arrest us.
1: Yeah.
0: They say, why don't we sleep here in the forest for tonight? So they sleep there. In the morning, they are hungry, hungry, thirsty. So Benjamin says, what do? We go back to the village. My father says, no, we pray. He fed Elijah, he fed Israel. He can feed us, he is God. Mm. And Benjamin says, no, that's in the Bible. My father says, no, that's real.
1: Yeah. Mm.
0: So he says, let's pray. They keep praying and walking and praying and walking. And my father hits something with his head. I mean, his head against, boom, ouch. And he looks up. There is a big homemade bread hanging from a branch of a tree with a rope.
1: Homemade bread.
0: Homemade bread. How do you explain that?
2: No, yeah,
0: and so when my father and Benjamin told us the story, I was like, who put it there? My father said, I don't care who put it there.
1: Right.
0: And I don't care the reason.
2: Yeah. Right.
0: I just know that we ate.
2: Wow. So how old were you when your father would come back with these stories, like this particular one? Because I know 4 years old, you were telling us that story in the very beginning, but how?
0: Since I know myself, he would come home again and again with Bibles. He would come home, and I remember he would come in the middle of the night. He says, honey, to my mom, I got 400, I got 1,000 Bibles.
1: Wow.
0: Let's unload them, or let's take them to the countryside to grandpa, or let's right away, let's act on it. Let's not keep them too long, or let's pass them to people. Or So since I knew myself,
2: Since you were, young. That's amazing. Wow, praise God. Boy, those stories are inspiring. And like he mentioned, Pastor Pavel, is that we talk about and read about the Bible stories and hear the answers of prayer in the Bible from long ago. But God still answers prayer today. I mean, these are real life recent stories that took place in the last not too long. I mean, your father, that would have been what, how many years ago your father was?
0: He died 6 months before the revolution in Romania.
2: Okay.
0: And so it was in 89.
2: Mm-hmm. Yep. Not that long ago. It's amazing. Yes. Mm-hmm. Yeah, no, praise God that he's alive and well and still a miracle working God answering God.
0: Yeah, I want to mention
2: prayer
0: something.
2: Answering God.
0: Certainly, God never lost his power, never changed. Mm-hmm. And he loves challenges. Nothing is impossible for God. However, we should never look for miracles. We should not. Our purpose in prayer should not be answers or to hear God's voice or to experience a miracle. Should simply be to know God, to understand him more, to understand his plans, to love him, to surrender, to trust him, to walk with him.
1: Mm-hmm. That's beautiful.
2: Is prayer any communication with God? Or is it like you were talking about the disciples earlier, teach us how to pray, asking Jesus. So, you know, it's like our Father which art in heaven, or is it just like God save me is also a prayer?
0: All of the above. You see, prayer is the opening of the soul to God.

0: as to a friend. Mm. Also, prayer is the breath of the soul. Mm. Well, if prayer is the breath of the soul,
1: it's constant.
0: That means I've never seen anybody in my life to breathe 3 minutes in the morning, 3 minutes in the evening, and stay alive.
1: That's right.
2: I haven't either.
1: That's right.
0: If you want to stay alive, you need to keep breathing.
1: That's right.
0: That's the reason the Bible says, pray without ceasing. Satan is not afraid of our experience. Mm. Satan is not afraid of our training or education. Satan is not afraid of our power, or that we eat healthy, or that we go to church, or that we sing in the choir, or go to camp meeting, or that we keep Sabbath. Mm. Pharisees kept Sabbath. We should keep Sabbath, but Satan is not afraid of that.
1: That's right.
0: Satan is not afraid that we do all the religious forms, but Satan and his host tremble and flee when we pray.
1: Yeah.
0: Because he knows that when we pray, we connect with the source of all power, the greatest power in the universe, and there is nothing he can do against that. So that's the single defense. We should continually be in God's presence, continually connected, pray without ceasing.
3: Love it.
0: So that's the reason it says praise the breath. Keep breathing, keep praying. More than that, people breathe not only out, people breathe also in.
1: Yeah. Mm-hmm.
0: That's the reason Ellen White says that prayer is a communication, is a dialogue.
1: Yeah.
0: It's a lot more important to hear what God says than to tell him. He knows everything.
1: Mm-hmm.
0: She says our prayers are not to inform God.
1: Mm-hmm.
0: It is so important to also learn to listen. People never listen, even in our communication, people never listen.
3: Mm-hmm.
0: I mean, not never, but many times.
1: Yeah. Mm-hmm.
0: So, to listen, and she says in the spirit prophecy that through prayer we talk to God, and through the word he talks to us just as he was right next to us.
1: Mm-hmm.
0: So we should, she says, prayer and the study of the word should never be separated.
1: Mm-hmm.
0: We should pray and study, and she says, reflect, think about it.
1: Mm-hmm.
3: Yeah, no, that's great. Yes.
1: I know second hour we're going to talk specifically more about how to study the Bible and how we can reach others. And in these last days, closing moments of Earth's history, how we can prepare as Christians for the final crisis that's coming upon us. And also, I want to talk to you more about the assurance we can have of salvation. You quoted that scripture that he who has a son has life, and we can maybe dialogue a little bit about that too. But before we close out this first hour, I was thinking we're talking about prayer. We should really spend some time in prayer this hour and the next hour as well. So would you mind, Pastor Goya, leading us in a prayer before we close out this first
0: Absolutely.
1: Hour?
0: Father in heaven, what a privilege to come in your presence and to talk to you.
1: Yeah.
0: Angels cover themselves in your presence. Who are we to come in your presence? Thank you for the joy, the privilege, the blessing of prayer. Thank you that you know us, you hear our prayers, you know our hearts, you know what we are about to pray before we even pray or before we even think.
1: Yeah.
0: Thank you that you love us with such a love that you gave Jesus for us.
1: Mm-hmm.
0: Father, please help us to love prayer and to love the word, to love you, to have a thirst for you, a desire, a passion for you, for the Bible, for prayer. Help us to seek you with all our heart. Help us to enjoy your presence. Never separate from you. Help us to start the day with you and then to continue to walk with you every single day. Father, you promise that if we seek you with all our heart, we'll find you. Help us to seek you with all our heart. I pray for the people who are watching this program.
1: Thank
0: you. For every single one. I pray that you put this deep desire, this thirst for a knowledge of you, for a relationship with you.
1: Amen.
0: And I pray that they don't look to self and get discouraged, but rather they fix their eyes on you, because nothing is impossible for you. You are able to finish what you started. You love us with a love that surpasses human understanding.
1: Yeah.
0: I pray that they will fix their eyes on you and know you and trust you and love you. Father, we pray in Jesus' precious, powerful name, and thank you for answering. We love you and we praise you. Amen.
1: Amen.
3: Amen.
1: Amen. What a powerful first hour
3: it
1: has been. Thank you for taking time to come and share. I think one of my favorite parts about the first hour, I wrote it down, don't be concerned with growth. I think so many times as Christians, we can worry about that. Am I being sanctified in the right way? Am I growing enough in Jesus? But focus on Jesus. Philippians 1 verse 6, being confident of this very thing, that he who began a good work in us will carry it forward to completion. If we focus on that relationship with

0: Jesus, He will do the growing process mm-hmm. in us.
1: Amen.
0: I love that. And the stories that you shared were so powerful, mm-hmm. encouraged my own walk with Jesus. Oh, yeah. And we know many of you are at many different journeys in your walk with Jesus. Just take a baby step right now today. Make a choice today. Yes, I want you in my heart and in my life. Yes, I'm choosing to surrender the little things yeah. right now today, and know that God is going to work in amazing ways in your life. We will be right back.
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0: Hello and welcome back to 3ABN's Today, Thursday Night Live. We're so glad again that you have joined us here for the second hour. And you, if you are just joining us now, you missed a powerful first hour.
1: Right.
0: Of course, tonight's topic is on prayer. And I'm not going to call him guest, our 3ABN family members, Pastor Goya. It's a blessing to have him here. He has a tremendously busy schedule.
1: Yes.
0: But again, we're talking about when God answers prayer, when it doesn't seem like God answers our prayer. And if you didn't tune in to that first hour, we encourage you to go to 3ABN's app. Maybe you don't have an app, the 3ABN Plus app. We encourage you to download it. It's free on your Apple phone or your Android phone or device, and you can watch this program in its entirety. If you missed the first hour or want to share it with somebody, you can do that. But Jill,
1: or
0: encourage,
1: go
0: ahead.
1: You can get it on YouTube as well.
0: You can get on YouTube. That's correct. It's all about sharing the content. And if you've been encouraged this evening, we encourage you to share it with someone else. But I've been encouraged, right? God is alive and well. He answers prayer, and we just need to trust him. And I liked what Pastor, what you said in the first hour too. Many things I liked, but one is talk to God as to a friend. It seems as though I've talked to some people where they're intimidated to talk to God. They're afraid to talk to God, don't know how to pray, so they don't do anything. But when you think of God as like talking to him as a friend, I'm not afraid to talk to my friend. I'm not like uncomfortable to talk to my friends. So if you think of God that way, like just talk to him and he's there. He listens. He already knows what's going through our minds. So I like that approach too. You don't have to be afraid or intimidated. Just talk to God.
1: Amen.
0: And I liked what you were talking about breathing too. Breathing in, breathing out. Prayer is talking to God, but it's also listening.
1: Yes.
0: For me, I tend to talk too much and study the Word. Mm-hmm. So, yeah, so many things. Thank you so much for being here again this evening.
2: My privilege, absolutely.
0: Amen.
1: So as we talk about that breathing aspect, prayer and the Word, and you talked just before we went to the break how they're hand in hand.
0: Mm-hmm.
1: We talk to God in prayer, and He talks to us through the Word. Let's talk a little bit about Bible study. Is there a complicated way to study the Bible? Can I just pick up and read book by book? Or how would you recommend we study the Bible and let God talk to us?
2: Yeah, that's a good question. So I guess if we start slow, I guess to study is better than not to study, regardless how you study.
0: Mm-hmm.
2: But we can also go in the routine study that we make it a habit just to do our duty,
1: mm-hmm.
2: and we get nothing out of it.
1: Yeah.
2: Like Jesus says in John 5 to the Pharisees, you search. They were searching. They knew the scripture. You search the scriptures just because you think in them you have eternal life. But they testify of me. Basically, Jesus is saying, you should not just search them for the sake of duty or routine or to get eternal life or to get help. You should search them to know me because they are all about me. Because eternal life is to know God.
1: Amen.
2: That's the reason Moses says, I want to know you. Like, I want to see you. Like David, I want to see you. I want to know you. I want to know your ways. A desire to know God. Search the scripture. If you go to church as a routine, you lose time. Go to the church to encounter God, to meet God, to worship God, to know God, to have a relationship with God, to know Him to the degree that you love Him and trust Him, because the more time you spend fixing your eyes on Him in the Bible, in prayer, the more time you spend reflecting on Him, the more you understand Him.
1: Yeah.
2: The more you understand Him, the more you love Him and the more you trust Him and the more you have peace.
1: Yeah.
2: That's the reason the Bible says you keep Him in perfect peace, Him whose mind stays on you.
1: Yeah.
2: And so that's the goal, to know God. That's the reason we study the Bible, not just to do our duty, 3 chapters a day to get information. But if we talk about how to study, the Spirit of Prophecy actually talks about that. And she tells us not to read a lot. There is nothing wrong with reading a lot. But if you read a lot and you don't remember anything, then why do you read it?
1: Mm-hmm.
2: She says, read 1-2 verses at a time. That's very little.
0: Mm-hmm.
2: But then she says, pray over it.
1: Yeah.
2: As the Bible was inspired by the Spirit, humanly, we cannot understand spiritual things. We need the Spirit who inspired the Bible to inspire us to understand what God wants to say to you specifically, to me specifically. So pray over it. And then she says, read again the same paragraph.

0: nations reflect upon it, meditate, like David says, I day and night meditate upon your word. Meditate, think, chew it, digest it. That's the reason Jesus says, men don't live only with bread, but with every word. The word is the spiritual bread. Digest it until it goes into your body and it feeds your cells and your brain until you are fed, you are filled with the word. Think about this. Think about this in Ephesians chapter 6. That's powerful. It talks about we don't fight against flesh and blood.
1: That's right.
0: We may think my boss and my car is broken, my health, my... But we don't see it's spiritual war. Satan is real like a lion trying to destroy us.
1: Yes.
0: He hates us. And very strange, as soon as you make a good decision, I want to pray more, I want to study more, I want to serve God, Satan attacks you. Yes. When you do nothing and you sleep, Satan says, psh, don't touch him, we don't want to wake him up.
1: Yeah.
0: But when you try to change your life or to serve God, he attacks you. It's spiritual war.
1: Yes, absolutely.
0: Spiritual war. I could give you practical examples. I mean, when we started to do evangelism every year, the night when we start evangelism, Friday night, every year, not on a Thursday, not a week before or up, no, that specific Friday night, half an hour or 1 hour before we would go to church, the septic would come in our basement. Next year again. Every year.
1: Was it always the septic that came every time?
0: And so I called the people, the Roto-Rooter people or however you call them, and they tried to clean and said, it's clean. And then I called a team from Madison and they came with a camera and they said, the pipes are clean. And then I called next year another team and they dug a big hole with an excavator in my front yard and they said, there is nothing to replace, it's good. Yet the septic would come again.
1: Yeah.
0: Until the pastor who did evangelism, he said to me, Pastor, have you thought about spiritual war? He says, this is Satan trying to discourage,
1: Absolutely.
0: To stress you, to stop you. This is spiritual war. This is not by chance. Mm-hmm. And he said to me, have you dedicated your house to the Lord? I said, you dedicate people, not homes. He says, oh, no. You dedicate everything you
1: That's
0: have.
1: Good.
0: As they dedicated the temple, why not your house and your car? Shouldn't they be dedicated to God?
1: Yeah.
0: Dedicated means set aside for a purpose.
1: That's right.
0: Shouldn't they be set aside to serve God? He says, dedicated to God, and Satan has no more room there. So here we are, Friday night. I cannot describe the stuff floating in my basement where I had my office and my books ruined and everything. And we pray and say, Lord, we give this house to you. We dedicate it. It's yours. We want to use it from now on for you. And as we finish prayer, it starts going within 15 minutes. All the floating stuff gone, never came back, the septic. That was the last time. It's spiritual war.
1: Yeah.
0: And so going back to our subject, talking about study of the Bible and prayer, they should never be separated. The spirit prophet says that they always go only together.
1: Yeah.
0: Talking about prayer, it's spiritual war. If the Bible says that for spiritual war, that is the evil spirits in heavenly places. You cannot fight from an earthly perspective, earthly weapons, earthly power, with the spiritual powers that are in heavenly places. You need to be in heaven to have heavenly power, spiritual power, to fight heavenly forces.
1: Yes.
0: In our power, we will lose 100%. But when we are in Christ,
1: Amen.
0: There is no way to lose because Christ already got victory at the cross. Satan was defeated 100%. That's the reason we need to be in Christ, never separated. Christ in you, the hope of glory. That's the reason we need to be continually in Christ, continually in prayer, continually in the Word, continually covered by the full armor of God. The breastplate, the you remember the
2: armor.
0: And if you look there, the Bible gives you the weapons to fight Satan.
1: That's right.
0: It says the sword
1: of the Spirit.
0: Of the Spirit that is what?
1: The Word of God.
0: The Word of God.
2: Absolutely.
0: People read the Bible. But the Bible is not only reading material. The Bible is a weapon.
1: That's right.
0: Jesus used it as a weapon. Jesus, when Satan attacked him three times, he says, it is written.
1: That's right.
0: The Bible, Ellen White talks about that, and she says, if we would memorize, she says, read it again, the same Bible verse. Don't read a lot, read a little. And then she says, think about it. And then she says, read it again, then pray over it. And

0: read it again. And then she says, read it several times. And then she says, commit it to memory.
1: Yes.
2: Yeah. Mm-hmm.
0: Mm-hmm. You don't need to be smart. If you read the Bible verse 10 times, mm-hmm. you will remember it.
1: That's right.
0: Read it 10 times. Mm. Mm-hmm. But if you memorize one Bible verse a day, in 10 years, 365 Bible verses a year in 10 years.
2: Yeah.
0: That's the reason it says in the Bible, yeah. I store thy word. In other translation, it says, I hide that. I store thy word into my heart that I may not sin.
1: That's right.
0: The word in the heart is a protection against sin, that I may not sin against thee. That's what Ellen White says. She says, if the word is stored in our heart, the Holy Spirit would remind us in the moment we need it the most, the Bible verse that we need the most, when we are tempted, when we are attacked, when we are discouraged, when we talk to somebody, the Bible verse that we, if you didn't put it in, there is no way to recall it out because it's not there.
2: Mm-hmm.
0: But if you put it in, the Holy Spirit would remind you what you need. So when you study the Bible, memorize the Bible.
1: Amen.
0: If they take the Bible away from you, what are you going to do? It has to be in the heart and in the mind. Mm-hmm. But that would grow us, because if you study the Bible, not just read it, but eat it, digest it, with love and passion for the Word, with a desire to understand, to dig deeper in the treasure, to know God.
1: Amen.
0: When you do that, you find Jesus in the Bible. And the more you pray, and the more you study, and the more you reflect, the more you know Him, the more you understand Him, the more you know His voice, you understand how He wants to distinguish His voice, the more He can communicate with you, the more you understand His plan, the more He can use you, the more you can experience His power. There is power in the Word.
1: That's
0: the
1: right.
0: Word of God is not just any word. It has power.
1: That's
0: it says and it happens. Jesus is the Word.
1: That's right. Mm-hmm. That's right.
2: That's right.
1: I love that. There is such power in the Word.
2: Amen.
1: The Word of God is living and powerful and sharper than any two-edged sword. You said something I want to go back to a moment. You talked about when we are in Christ.
2: Oh, yeah.
1: What does that mean to be in Christ, and how can we know that we are in Christ?
0: Well, Jesus says in John 15, separated from me, you can do nothing. Mm-hmm. And then Christ says that we should be continually, vitally connected and never separate. Well, she says every morning, she says, it's powerful, I'm going to put it in my words. Every morning, she says, present your plans before the Lord.
1: Amen.
0: She says, Jesus made no plans for Himself. Mm-hmm. Not because He didn't have a brain, but she says, He received the plans from the Father for that day. And then she says, so should we. Every morning, present your plans, ready to surrender them or to fulfill them according to God's will. And then she says, seek His plans and seek His presence. And then she says, the duty of the parents to seek God's presence, not over only for themselves, but over the children, over the whole family.
1: Yeah.
0: Basically, God is waiting at the door of our heart. Mm-hmm. Respectfully, He doesn't push. Mm-hmm. He respects our freedom of choice. He waits for us to invite Him. In the morning, you say, Jesus, would you please come into my life today?
1: Amen.
0: I need you more than air, more than blessings, more than job, more than life. I want you, like David, in a dry land, Psalm 63, where there is no water. I've seen in your sanctuary, your presence is better than water, better than foods. I mean, he was running from King Saul.
1: Yeah.
0: King Saul with the whole army, and David is in the wilderness of with 600 soldiers, their wives, their children. You talk about over 2,000 people.
2: That's a lot.
0: You need food for 2,000 people. I've been in the wilderness there. There is nothing, no water, no flowers, no, only sand, stones, scorpions, snakes, nothing. The heat is terrible. You'd imagine that you pray, Lord, protect us, Lord, feed us, give us. How am I going to feed 2,500 people today? I need a train of food. How am I going to give them water? I need two cisterns of water. He says, I've seen you in a dry land. I've seen you in your sanctuary. Oh, your presence, your love, your majesty. Wow, he says, it's better than life. Yeah. When I am with you, I need nothing. Basically, when you get a glimpse of God, you forget your problems. And that's what the Bible is about, to get in God's presence, not necessarily to do your duty or to get help, but with a desire to know God. So in the morning, you say, Lord, I want to spend time, quality time with you. You wake up early. I'm going to give you a story about that, but in a second. You wake up early, before the telephone rings, before you go to work, before the kids cry, before and you spend quality time with God,

0: not as a duty, but with a passion and a thirst to know him. And you say, Lord, you promised that if I seek you with all my heart, I will find you.
1: Yeah.
0: I believe your promise. Help me to. And as we seek him, the Bible says that if we draw near to him, he will draw near to us.
1: That's right.
0: If we seek him, he opens our eyes as much as we can handle. And we know him more.
2: Right.
0: And then we love him more. And then we desire him more. And we seek him more. Mm-hmm. So he makes another steps. Mm-hmm. And he gives us another glimpse. And then and that's a continual daily process until we get closer and closer and closer until we become one.
1: Mm-hmm.
0: And people see
1: Amen.
0: Jesus in us.
2: Yeah.
0: Now, let me give you a story.
2: All right.
0: I was in the army. I was a lieutenant. I was in a group.
1: This is in Romania?
0: In Romania, long ago, in a group called Genius. Not that we are genius or anything like that. And it was not many of us. It was all picked, all that were in the university, you know. And we were supposed to learn, not like artillery or, you know, we were supposed to learn to fire any type of weapon, literally any.
2: Wow.
0: And you're supposed to learn to prepare to make a bomb to blow a mountain or to make a bomb to blow a pencil.
1: Oh, wow.
0: Or a telephone, anything. And, you know, this type of people would be sent when you cannot send the whole army, you'll send one or two.
2: These would be like special forces, I think.
0: And not really, not special forces, but anyway.
1: So, well, it sounds like special forces.
0: Mm-hmm. No. No. So it was, anyway. So it was against the law to have a Bible.
1: Mm.
0: And my girlfriend in that time, that is my wife now, mm-hmm. would send me letters, long, impossible, crazy long 20, 30, 40 pages letters.
2: Wow.
0: And though she writes very nice, she would write really crooked writing that you not even read. And she would write nonsense, stupid things like, and I cooked and I put so much parsley and so much salt and so much garlic and so much green beans and then I watch the game and so run for 10 feet and then they shoot and then the other cut the ball and she would go like 10, 15, 20 pages of nonsense. And then in the middle of the letter, she would put a Bible verse and a paragraph.
1: Yeah.
0: Everything was censored. The security would take every single letter, and they would read,
2: wow.
0: and they would confiscate them if there was anything religious. And they would read, garbage, next one. They would get tired after 10, 15 pages. And she told me, I'm going to send you a lot of garbage, so I get them tired of reading.
2: Uh-huh.
1: Oh.
0: Look towards the end and cut out the precious words.
2: Mm.
0: So I would cut with the scissors, I would find the paragraphs,
1: mm-hmm.
0: cut them, throw out the garbage, and then I cut my coat here, and I put that Velcro, or however you call it,
2: right, inside.
1: Oh, wow.
0: And I would hide the paragraphs inside, and I had a little flashlight, and I would pray in the evening, Lord, I don't want to go without you. Please wake me up early enough so I have quality time with you before everything starts. So I make sure that I feel myself, you know, the foolish virgins. When they started, they did have oil, but they failed, Ellen White says, in Christ Object Lesson, they failed to daily fill the container with fresh
2: oil.
0: Mm-hmm. A new daily baptism, fresh baptism of the Holy Spirit. They do that in the beginning, but then they get distracted with so many things, and they assume just because they go to church, they are okay. And they say, hey, we've been going to church. And Jesus says, I don't know you.
2: Yep.
1: Right.
0: So I said, Lord, I want to daily be filled with your presence. I want to daily. So God would wake me up. And I was the guy blowing the trumpet, calling everybody, you know, waking them up. Everybody would curse me. Telling them that it's time to go to sleep, everybody loved me. Calling them to meals, everybody loved me.
2: Yes.
0: So I would wake up around 5:15. That was supposed to, I would wake up way earlier.
2: Mm-hmm.
0: And around 5:30, you know, and it's time to wake up. Pavel, stop it, please, we want to sleep more. Anyway, so we had a song, kind of a melody for every type of activity.
2: Oh, okay.
0: So I would play that and they would know what is next.
1: Okay.
0: Well, God would wake me up around 3 a.m., 3:30. So until 5:30, I had time. And I would get under the blanket with a little flashlight and the paragraphs. And I would read and pray. And I didn't have a lot of reading, so I would read the same paragraphs again and again and reflect on them. And the more you reflect on a small quotation or a small verse, the more you read it and the more you think and the more you pray and the more you think and digest it and ask questions and read it again, you start reading between the lines and then you memorize it. But then you remember another verse that connects with this verse and they kind of come together, they connect. And so when you memorize them, your mind starts

0: that's working, you know. And so that's I was reflecting and praying and reading in the morning between 3 and 5, 3:15 sometimes. Every morning I had my time with God. Well, I prayed one night. I said, Lord, wake me up in the morning. Talking about how do you study, how do you pray, how do you connect with God every day, how are you in Christ every day. God woke me up at 2. I said, come on, are you kidding? I need a little more sleep than that, because through the day we run with all that equipment and we do instruction and you know, training, and it takes a lot of strength, you know. Otherwise you faint, and and I said, I need a little more sleep. Plus, I could not eat the food they ate because it was all pork. So I would eat just potatoes and carrots and, you know, it's just. But anyway, so I said, I need more sleep. I said, please wake me up when you need to wake me up. Telling God what to do instead of listening to what he says. So God said, wake up. I said, but it's 2 o'clock. So I said, that's okay. And I got under, I got dressed. Because usually I would get dressed and then study. Because if somehow I fall asleep, you know, when the alarm clock goes off, you know, take the trumpet, be ready. Don't take another 10 minutes to get dressed. So I got dressed, 2 a.m. I did my study. I prayed. And then I said, okay, I have time. I could sleep another 1 hour or two. In that moment, the alarm went off. It was a war drill.
1: Wow.
0: It was a big, big, big alarm over the tallest building. When it would start, like tornadoes, but it was a war drill.
2: Okay.
0: When it was a war drill, you had 15 seconds to be ready for war.
2: 15?
0: Seconds.
1: Wow.
0: They said basically within 15 seconds, and they always were lenient in a way that they gave you maybe half a minute, but if you're not fast in front of the garrison, in front of the building, ready for war, you would be punished. It would be arrest. You would go a few days to arrest, you know. So God knew that, and he woke me up earlier. And I had time to get dressed and to do my prayer and my study and to spend time with Jesus. And then when the alarm went off, I took my weapons, ran out. I was the single one. And then after about 15 minutes, they start to pulling pants or shoes. And the lieutenant and the captain and the major, they are all there like this, looking to the clock and waiting. It's arrest, arrest 1 day, arrest 2 days, arrest. And then they put me at the flag, and they said, he's the single one ready for war. He's an example of soldier. Everybody should be like him.
1: And that's because God woke you up.
2: At 2 a.m. Wow.
0: And so the soldiers asked me, how in the world were you ready? And I told them, Jesus woke me up. They said, you are crazy. I said, no, I am not, actually. He woke me up, literally. The Bible says he awakens ear every, not once in a while, every morning to listen as a disciple, not to talk, to listen. I said, God wakes me up every morning to spend time with him.
2: Amen.
0: They said, you are either crazy or you are something different. I am neither crazy nor different. I'm the way everybody should be. And so how are you in Jesus? You ask him in the evening, Lord, please wake me up. Ellen White says, if you cannot, she says, discipline yourself.
2: Wow.
0: She says, discipline yourself. And she says, after all, you get used. And wake up early in the morning. Spend time with God. Invite his presence. God wants, you don't need to beg him, would you please come? And he says, nah, let me think. No, he wants to come. He is waiting for you to pray that prayer. Invite him, because as soon as you invite him, he will come just right in. And you do that every day. You are not going to see an explosion, and instantly you fly, and you are holy, and you have a tickling behind the neck, and you say, oh, oh, oh, you know. You don't feel anything. You know, when the Holy Spirit works, it's not that sensational screaming and jumping. And when the Holy Spirit works, it's a peaceful transformation that happens in time, but that's continually good. And securely. It's like the little wind, the little, you know, how you call it in English?
1: Breath of air.
0: Yes, like Elijah, when the Holy Spirit,
1: God, the still small voice,
0: you know. So invite him in, you will not see anything. But if you do that daily, 1 year later, you look back and you clearly see that you are here and now you are here. Now you know God, you walk with God, you experience God. The change, the Bible says that the new birth is like the wind. Jesus told Nicodemus. It's like the wind. You don't see it, but you see the effects. Mm. You don't see from today to tomorrow how God works, but in time, you will see the results.
1: Mm. Yeah.
2: Mm-hmm. You know, I want to ask this question, because when we do a special prayer and praise program here on Alive,

0: A lot of the prayer requests that come in are for parents with children that do not know the Lord or have left the Lord. Mm. And so talk to us a little bit about a parent that has prayed 5 years, 10 years, 15 years, 20 years for their children, and they're still walking away from God. Do they continue to pray? Does it still make a difference? Because God already knows that this child is a burden on the parent's heart. So is there power in continuing to pray 5, 10, 15, 20, 25, 30 years?
1: There are many types of prayer in the Bible, like thanksgiving prayer, mm-hmm. petition prayer. One of them is intercessory prayer.
0: Amen. Yes. Amen.
1: Now, when you pray petition prayer, Lord, I need a job.
0: Okay.
1: That's a good prayer to pray.
0: It's a petition prayer.
1: It's a petition prayer.
0: Okay.
1: It's for something temporary, for a temporary need.
0: Yeah. Okay. Mm-hmm.
1: There is nothing wrong. The Bible says that we should cast all our cares upon
2: yes.
1: Him. Nothing wrong to ask. The problem we have is when we twist God's arm to do what we want, the way we want, in the time we want. We don't only ask what we want. We even tell Him how to do it and when to do it.
0: Uh-oh. Mm-hmm. Okay.
1: And yes. if He doesn't do the way we ask, we think He didn't answer.
0: Which I have found myself guilty of that, you know, kind of twisting God's arm. Yeah.
1: We say, God didn't answer my prayer. What does it mean?
0: Yeah.
1: God probably did answer, just not the way you expect. And if He doesn't work the way you want, you think He didn't work. Maybe He worked better. Ellen White says, to every honest prayer, an answer will come. Mm. But it would be wrong to expect God to answer the way we want in the time we want. Mm-hmm. So, going back.
0: Yeah, okay.
1: There are many types of prayer. One of them is petition. When you pray petition prayer, you should present your needs, but you should be able to say, as Jesus said, nevertheless, not my will.
2: Yeah.
1: Basically, trust God's love and wisdom, because He knows the big picture, He knows the future.
0: Okay.
1: Give Him consent to do the way He knows that is best, because He loves you. Mm-hmm. If He gave Jesus, what would be easier, to give you a car or to give His son?
0: Wow.
1: If He gave His son, He can say, and you have a car, but trust in His wisdom. He will not let you. The problem people have is that they don't know God, so they don't trust God, and they don't wait upon God. The Bible says those who wait, they pray, and then they act. Instead of waiting, let the Lord work.
0: Okay.
1: Yes. That's petition prayer. Okay. However, intercessory prayer is not the same.
2: Yes.
1: It's not when you ask a car or a house or a job or whatever. Intercessory prayer is not for temporary needs, but it's for somebody's salvation.
2: Amen.
1: That prayer, we should never give up.
0: Amen.
1: We should always pray as long as we live, because it's a matter of justice. God gave us freedom of choice.
2: Mm-hmm.
1: And God would never violate that freedom.
2: Mm-hmm.
1: And so, if my son says, leave me alone, God has to respect his choice.
2: Mm-hmm.
1: If God forced him, Satan will say, you see, God is a tyrant.
0: Mm-hmm.
1: He's not just. I was right. But if I pray for my son, God says, I need to answer Pablo's prayers.
2: Yeah.
0: Wow.
1: That's the reason Jesus says to Peter, I am praying for you, because he is our greatest intercessor.
0: That's beautiful.
1: Making intercession for, in Hebrew, talks about that, making
2: That's right.
1: day and night. He is doing intercession before the Father. He says, my blood.
2: Mm-hmm.
1: So, when I pray for my son, not only that God gives me the wisdom to know what to do, what to say, when to say, whatever, but also it gives God permission to work where God has no right to work.
2: Yeah.
1: That's the reason you need to pray daily, so God could work daily. And if you don't see an answer, that means that your son is very stubborn.
0: Yes, now I understand.
1: So God needs to keep working.
0: Yep.
1: And God is, you know, working more and more and more. Eventually, He may allow some things, if necessary,
0: to get their attention.
1: To get their attention.
2: Yeah.
1: And so I know, for instance, a situation that I experienced it, you know. I was in a specific district in the north, and the lady, sweet, kind, loving, one of the best church members, always supporting the church, always working. She was the first one for all, before evangelists, for Bible studies. She was a reliable church member. I wish everybody was like her, you know.
0: Mm-hmm.
1: She comes to me and says, Pastor, sweet, old, short lady. She says, Pastor, I've been praying all my life for my son, and still he didn't come.
2: Oh.
1: What should I do? Stop praying. I said, never.
2: Yeah.
1: Pray daily, so God works daily. But God has not answered. I said, oh yes, God has answered every day.
2: Yeah.
1: He has been working with your son, but your son is really

0: really like a donkey, stubborn. And she smiled and says, what should I do, Pastor? I am old. I said, nothing. That's God's business about your age. What is your business is prayer. Wow. Don't worry about time.
1: Yeah.
0: Worry about relationship, prayer.
1: Amen. Yeah.
0: So she said, I've been praying 40 years, Pastor.
1: 40?
2: 40.
3: Wow.
0: That's a long time.
2: Yes, it is.
1: That's a lot of love.
0: I mean, Abraham prayed 25 for a son.
2: Mm-hmm. Yeah.
0: But this lady, 40. Mm-hmm. You get discouraged, you know.
2: Correct.
1: Of course.
0: So I told her, keep praying.
1: Yeah.
0: And I told her about, I don't know if you know, George Mueller.
2: Oh, yes. Yes. Uh-huh.
0: He had a few friends. Yes. He prayed for them. One converted after 6 months.
1: Yeah.
0: One converted after 2 years. Mm-hmm. But the last two never converted. And he prayed all his life. When he is old, he has been praying already, I don't know, a life.
1: Yeah.
0: He dies. One converts then at his funeral and one a few months later.
1: Yeah.
2: So he never saw.
0: He never saw it.
2: Yeah, but he prayed his
0: God
2: entire.
0: Did answer.
1: Amen.
0: So I told the lady, I said, keep praying. Keep praying. Mm-hmm. Well, she had a stroke.
1: Mm-hmm.
0: I visited her in hospital. She was in and out, in and out. And she's, for a few moments, she's aware. And she says, Pastor, you here? I said, yes, I've been here. She says, Pastor, I'm dying. Who's going to pray for my son?
2: Mm.
0: I said, well, we will. However, you need to talk to Jesus and say, Jesus, I've been interceding for him. Now I'm dying. But I am asking you to keep working with him.
1: Amen.
2: Yeah, that's powerful.
1: Amen.
2: That's powerful.
0: Mm-hmm. Okay, Pastor. And she prayed. Mm-hmm. And then she entered again in coma and then out, and she died.
2: Mm.
1: Yeah.
0: At her funeral, her son came.
2: Oh, wow.
0: Now, to mention, before that, every time she would talk to him about religion, he told her, if you talk again about God, I'm going to change my email, change my telephone, you'll never reach me again, I hate God, don't ever mention church, I hate, you know, either. And he would curse, and he would, it was terrible.
2: Mm.
0: Very discouraging for her. So he died, he comes at the funeral, I preach, he comes with tears, and he says, Mom was such a patient, loving being. She always talked to me, and she's going to be in heaven for sure. She'll be the first one next to Jesus, he said.
1: Aww.
0: And I'll never get there. I said, why not? Because I'm a sinner. I said, guess what? We are all. The Bible says in Romans that we all have sinned, including your mama. You know?
2: Yep, that's right.
0: He says,
2: she wasn't perfect.
0: What can I do to be saved? I said, well, that's the first step, asking.
1: Yeah.
0: I said, you need to repent and be baptized.
1: Yeah.
0: He says, should I confess to you? I said, absolutely not. You need to confess to Jesus.
2: Yeah, not a human
0: being. But you need to come to me for Bible studies.
2: Amen.
0: He did.
2: Wow.
0: And
2: did
0: I baptized
2: really?
0: Him.
2: Did says, you really?
0: Wow. Pastor, I lost so much time in my life being an enemy. I want to recover the time. I said, well, you'll not be, but at least you'll not be able to recover. The time past is past.
1: That's
0: but at least you can use properly the time from now on. Pastor, I want to save as many as possible.
1: Mm.
0: And he, with another family, with another group, with myself, small group, a few people. We went to a different location, no church, and started a church. And he worked. He became the head elder. And with that group, the church grew like 20, 70 members. I mean, you talk about a church. So when Jesus comes,
2: praise God.
0: She died without seeing an answer.
2: That's right.
0: But she will see him in heaven.
2: Mm-hmm.
1: Yeah.
0: And say, wow, you here. Intercessory prayer is when you...
1: It's powerful.
0: Yes, absolutely.
2: So why don't you talk to this camera here right off to my left here, to that parents at home right now. What would you say to them to encourage them to keep going forward?
0: Never, never stop praying. God loves your child more than you love your child. God gave his son. The spirit prophecy says that God loves us as much as he loves Jesus Christ, his son.
2: Amen.
0: God loves your child. Always pray, never give up, never get discouraged. Don't look to the appearances. Look to Jesus.
2: Amen.
0: Trust in him. He works before you know. He works the ways you don't know. He is working. Don't think just because you don't see it, it doesn't mean God doesn't work. God is answering every honest prayer. You may not see it now, but he is working. He'll do whatever possible to save that person that you pray for. Now, you do need to pray also that God gives you wisdom what to do, because you have a part to do. Not to give them hard time. You need to show Christ.
2: That's good.
0: But not to leave them alone. You need to also work with them. keep praying.
2: Amen. Wow, that's so powerful.
1: What a great story.
2: Very encouraging.
1: I just think of that precious mama loving her boy, wanting to see Jesus answer those prayers, going to sleep in Jesus, not knowing.

0: doing. The answer that was on its way. And what an incredible testimony, not just her son becoming the head elder and accepting Jesus.
1: He bringing so many people to Jesus.
2: Exactly.
0: So many people being converted and finding Jesus.
1: Let me
0: That's incredible.
1: Give you another example of intercessory prayer. This is a terrible example. My side.
2: Okay. Uh-oh.
1: So, and I don't know if you ever heard the story, but so the place that we lived some time ago, we are not there anymore. We sold the house, we moved because our kids finished school and they moved. And anyway, I believe what the spirit prophet says. She says, not everybody can go in a foreign land as a missionary, but everyone is called to be a missionary in his neighborhood.
2: Yes, that's right. I believe that.
1: And she says, those that have been truly converted have a passion for the lost. They love people. They love God and they love people.
0: Yes.
1: And she says, those who don't love people, they have never understood God. They don't know God. They have never been truly converted. And the Bible clearly says, if you say you love God and you don't love your neighbor, you are a liar.
0: Right. Mm-hmm.
1: And the love of God is not in you.
0: That's right.
1: So, God is going to make us responsible for those people. They will say, you knew it and you didn't tell me.
0: Right.
1: And the Bible says that we are the watchmen. And if we don't give the sound and they perish, their blood is going to be required.
0: At our hands.
1: We'll be accountable for, we'll pay for their blood. But if we give the sound, if they come or not, that's their business. It's between them and God.
2: That's right.
1: But we'll not be responsible. But we may even see them in heaven.
0: Yeah.
1: So every place I go, I don't consider that God gave me a house, so I have a house. God gave me a house because God loves those neighbors. He died for those. He values those neighbors. So I always pray for opportunity. I pray in the neighborhood, around the homes.
2: Oh, that's great.
1: And I pray for wisdom that God would help me, would teach me what to do. Mm. And then I love gardening.
2: Oh, yes.
1: When I go in the garden, I forget all the stress goes away. Yep. I'm happy. Sometimes I talk to the tomatoes. I know it sounds crazy, but I just love it.
0: Oh, it makes sense.
1: And so,
2: Then I guess if you're crazy, I am too, because I do the same thing. So,
1: so I go in my garden and I look there to the blessings, and those vegetables from the garden have taste. Mm. They are not like the ones you buy.
2: That's right.
1: And so, moreover, when the crisis comes and you'll not be able to sell and to buy, what do you eat if you don't buy?
2: Yes.
1: I have a big garden.
2: Amen.
1: But anyway, so, you know, countryside.
2: Oh, yeah.
1: And so I go to the garden and I take the vegetables and I go to the neighbors. And first time I don't tell them, you need to repent. I just, hey, I'm the new neighbor. We have plenty of tomatoes. We don't want them to go to waste. We'd like to give you some. Oh, thank you, neighbor. You are a good neighbor. A week later, I go again, hey, I got some cucumbers, or I got a watermelon. Oh, thank you. After you do that 2-3 times, the message is that you are a good person, you care, you are a good neighbor. Yeah. They start to like you, they start to trust you.
2: Amen.
1: So I go, and I say, hey, I have a book. I give them tomatoes and the book.
0: Yeah.
1: They say, oh, okay, now you are not a stranger. They say, what, I don't need a book. You are a friend.
2: That's right.
1: And then I go again, and I say, hey, I would like to pray. I believe, I strongly believe in prayer. I would like to pray for you. Tell me what to pray for. You know, when I go home, I'll pray. I don't ask to pray right there.
2: Okay.
1: When I go home, I'll pray for you. I have a group of prayer. We have seen answers to prayers, you know. And then next time I go, I say, can I pray for you now?
0: Amen.
1: And gradually, slowly, you know, and people start to say, hey, he's the pastor of the neighborhood.
2: Oh, wow.
1: And they all come to me and say, pastor, can you pray for my son, for my wife, my job, my health, my whatever? And so I move to that neighborhood. We bought a house. I go to the neighbor to the right. Big beard, he comes to the door with a gun.
2: Oh, wow. A little intimidating.
1: What do you want? I'm the neighbor. You just bought this house? Yes. I say, I got some tomatoes for you. Oh, so sweet. He puts the gun down, he takes the tomatoes. The neighbor that was before you, he was terrible. He was crooked. He deceived us. He wanted to sue us. He went on and on and on. I give him the tomatoes, I go. I come again a few days later, I bring tomatoes and the book. I say, I'd like to pray for you. He said, well, we don't go to church. I said, did I ask you to go to church?
2: No.
1: I said, I would like to pray for you. What do you want me to pray for? What is that you struggle with? He puts his head down. He calls his wife. She comes. He takes her like this and says, we've been married for so many years. And we have tried to have children and we don't have children.
2: Wow.
1: So I said, can I pray for you?
0: Aww.
1: And I make a parenthesis. I pray many times for many people and many times for myself.

0: And sometimes I see answer prayers the way I pray, and sometimes I don't see that.
1: Yep.
0: God may answer differently, or he may answer in different time. But I've seen something that I think I'm right. I'm not sure, but I think I'm right. Every time when the prayer is meant, not necessarily to help them, but to help them in order that they know Christ and they are saved, then God answers.
2: Yeah.
0: It's like if you remember when Jesus resurrected Lazarus.
1: Yes.
0: What did he pray? Do this so they may know.
2: That's right.
1: Yep.
0: You and they may trust in me. And what was the goal? Not that Lazarus lives another 2, 3, 5 years and die, but that they accept Jesus as Messiah.
2: Amen.
0: When he healed the paralyzed guy that was coming from the ceiling, you know, they lowered, his friends lowered him to the ceiling. Jesus said, your sins are forgiven. And who is this? You know, that's blasphemy. And he says, for you to know, what was the purpose of the healing?
1: Yeah. For them.
0: For you to know the Son of Man has power to, I say, what was the purpose? So Jesus many times did miracles, not for the sake of helping people temporarily. He didn't come to give us comfort in this life. He came and died to give us eternal life. He even said, in this life, you'll have troubles.
2: That's right.
0: Yeah. And he said, if it's necessary, it's better for you to lose a leg or an eye instead of losing eternity. So if that prayer answered would help them know God, and experience him, and commit their life to him, and be saved, God would do anything. Not to the purpose necessarily to do the miracle, but to the purpose to save them.
2: Salvation.
0: To get their attention.
1: Amen.
0: And so I prayed, I said, Lord, these precious people are looking for a baby. If you want to give them a baby, please do so. If not, not. But I am praying that if you give them a baby, they will see how much they love the baby and understand how much you love them because they are your babies.
2: Yeah.
0: And they will know you through the baby.
1: Wow. Yeah, that's powerful.
0: He looks to me, I've never heard anybody praying that way. People that I know pray the prayers that are in our prayer book.
2: Right.
1: Okay, yes.
0: Uh-huh. 1 year later, she was pregnant.
1: Oh, wow.
0: Anyway, so then I go to the next neighbor and I give them vegetables and I pray with him. His wife had cancer. And then I go to the next neighbor, now across the street on the left side of our house. And he lost his wife to cancer. He lost his daughter to cancer. His son was in a car accident, got paralyzed. That man was hit from all directions. And I pray with him.
2: That's a lot to me.
0: And then I go to the next door neighbor in the left side. I knock in the door. He opens the door. When I start talking, he says, you have an accent. I said, yes. You immigrants? And he starts cursing me. And he uses really bad words that I cannot even say a letter or anything.
1: Yes.
0: Bad words. You immigrants, we hate you. You should die. You should go back to your country. He says, if you ever come to my door, I'm going to call the police. I hate you. Go away, screaming, calling me names. Oh, all that dirt, all that garbage, all that. I needed Q-tips to clean my ears, you know, after that, you know. But anyway, so I go home and tell my wife, honey, we move next to Satan, honey. She says, what?
1: A lot of hate.
0: So I tell her, and she says, no, nothing happens by chance. She says, God put us here for him. Say, no. You cannot save that person. You never know. People that you, like Paul, a persecutor, you never know. People that you expect to be saved probably will never change. You never know. God knows the future. You should pray for everybody. So my wife says, honey, get out of ministry. I said, what? You better than anybody else should know that you should pray for everybody, you should love everybody. Jesus says, not to love those who love us, but to love those who hate us. Why are you a minister? I said, oh, come on, honey. I already have stomach pain from his curses. He says, that's another reason to pray for him.
1: Wow.
2: It's powerful. But
0: next day, next day, and next week, and next month, every time I get outside in the backyard, in the front yard, on the deck, he sees me, he starts screaming and cursing. He called the police on us. He called the police that our dogs keep barking and wake him up. He called the police. Made our life miserable, cursing. I would hate to even go outside to see him because he would curse and scream.
1: Wow.
0: Oh. And so my wife says, that's because you don't pray. I'm praying. She says, oh, I heard you pray. That's no intercessory prayer. That's, she said, entitled prayer. I said, what do you mean? She says, you pray, Lord, change this man because he gives us such a hard time. She says, you are worried about your hard time. I said, what do you want me to say?

0: He says, forget yourself. Pray for him. Care for him as Jesus cares for him. So, oh Lord, change him. He says, don't pray that God changes him. Pray that God will change you. Ooh. I said, oh, come on.
1: Right. This is a prayer of surrender.
0: And then she said to me, she said, intercessory prayer is to be like Jesus.
1: Amen.
0: I said, what do you mean? She says, unless you are willing to die for that man, you'll never be like Jesus.
1: Yeah.
0: So he says, Lord, pray this prayer. Lord, do whatever it takes. I'm willing to give you to surrender my life. If my life would save this man, I'm ready to die if I know that he will be in heaven.
2: Mm.
0: He says, honey, I cannot pray that prayer. What if God answers it?
1: I know.
0: She says, then you are not a Christian.
1: Wow.
0: She says, you don't love people. Mm. If you love people the way Jesus loves people, you would not value your life as Jesus didn't value his life.
1: Yeah.
0: You think about eternal life, not this life. In this life, you are called to serve Jesus.
2: Mm.
0: Oh, I didn't like that.
1: Yeah.
0: I went to my bedroom upset, but I started to think. So I kneeled down, I said, Lord, this is a difficult prayer, and I really hope you don't answer it.
2: And I said, just being honest with God.
0: I'm willing to surrender my life.
1: Yeah.
0: Hopefully you don't need that, but please do whatever it takes to save this man.
1: Yeah.
2: Mm.
1: That's beautiful.
0: What happened when I prayed that prayer? No miracle, not, he didn't stop cursing. But instantly, I was angry every day.
1: Yeah.
0: I felt peace.
1: Yeah.
0: When he would curse me, I would just feel sorry for him and go back and pray another prayer. Lord, I'm not going to leave you alone. Before you save this man, I want him as a neighbor in heaven.
2: Mm. Wow.
0: I want him to be my best friend in heaven.
1: Yeah. God was changing you.
2: Mm.
0: A few days later, I hear noise outside. I look, his dogs that he always keeps inside are playing with my dogs.
2: In your yard?
0: In my yard. So I go down, and I love animals. I just love them. My dogs are spoiled. They have a better life than many people do.
2: Okay.
0: And so I go down, and I give them organic, you know, treats like sweet potatoes that are dry, and, you know, and I give them this, and I give them that, and I hug them, and I play with them, and I pet them, and I, you know, and the dogs love me. And then I look, and he's at the border of the property, looking like that. So I say, hello. He doesn't answer. He is like a stunning, like a not moving, like a statue, you know.
1: Uh-huh.
0: And so I said to the dogs, come on, puppies, let's go home, come on. And I get them to him. I said, take your dogs. And I noticed when I planted my garden, it was on the mountain rocks.
2: Mm-hmm.
0: Nothing would grow. So I put 11 trailers of compost within cinder blocks.
2: Kind of like a raised bed.
0: Like a raised bed, and everything grew.
2: Wow.
0: I noticed the neighbor's wife trying. All the plants died when they were so small. Nothing grew, zero. So I've been praying, God, give me wisdom if there is something I can do. And in that moment, God inspired me. And I said, I gave him the dogs and I said, come over. He says, no. I said, come over. Why? Did my dogs poop and now you want me to clean? I said, no, come over. Did they do any damage and you want me to pay? I said, no, just come for a second. I want to show you something. What? Just come for 1 second, please. I promise. Very, you know, suspicious.
2: Oh, yes.
0: He follows me, looking left and right, you know.
2: Mm-hmm.
0: And I take him to the garden. I say, help yourself. Big, and we had like plants that were 9, 10 feet tall, 50, 60 tomatoes per plant.
2: Right.
0: Big tomatoes, I put them, I have pictures, put them on the scale, 1.4, 1.8 pounds a tomato.
2: Mm, those are big tomatoes.
0: Big tomatoes. I said, help you. Whoa, big watermelons, 3.2 feet or whatever, over 3 feet watermelons.
2: Wow.
0: I mean, eggplants.
2: Mm-hmm.
0: If you see the eggplant, you hold it. I have pictures, actually, I can prove that because somebody told me you exaggerate. I showed him the pictures with the eggplant on the scale.
2: Yes, okay, yep. Right. Can't deny that.
0: 3.98 pounds, one eggplant.
1: 10.98?
2: Three. No, that's huge.
0: Almost 4 pounds.
2: Yeah.
0: Not all of them that big, but many and big and nice because of the compost.
2: Sure, of course.
0: Manure, you know, rich. But anyway, so he said, whoa, nice garden. I said, help yourself. He took 2 tomatoes and he left. I said, no, come back. He said, you want me to pay? I said, no. I gave him a basket. I said, fill it up. No. I said, okay. I put peppers and I put cucumbers and I put tomatoes and I put okra. And I filled the basket. He holds the basket looking like big eyes. And I said, I'm going to take a big watermelon and follow you.

0: you because he could not carry.
1: Yes.
0: And he put it down. He says, how much do you want me to pay? I said, nothing. We are neighbors. Neighbors help one another. He's quiet for a second. He says, can I call my wife? I said, duh, it's your wife. I mean, you ask me permission to call you, call her.
1: Call her.
0: He calls, he says, honey, come over. Where? The neighbor. What neighbor? He says, you know. She says, what? He says, the neighbor. She says, the immigrants? He says, yes. And she says, is it safe? He says, yes. Wow. Should I take our son with us? He says, no need. They have a tall son, you know.
1: Sure.
0: And she comes, and he takes her to the garden. She says, wow. And she sees the basket. What about this? He says, the neighbor gave it to us. How much? He said, for free. And she looks to me, and she looks to the basket. She says, why do you do that? Don't you know that we hate you? I said, no, you just don't know me. You don't hate me. Don't you hate us? I said, no, I am praying for you. Yeah. What?
2: It's beautiful.
0: And she gets tears in her eyes. He says, why would you do that? I said, well, because that's what we are supposed to do.
1: Yeah, wow.
0: To be good neighbors, to help one another.
1: Yeah.
0: He says, we have been hating you, and you have been praying for us. I said, yes. I said, you tell me what to pray for, and I will be delighted to pray for you.
2: Yeah.
0: He says, well, I cannot sleep, she says. I take pills, I went to the doctor, I cannot sleep. And I get angry, and I find my husband, and I have no joy, I have no peace. I'm shaking because I have nights and nights and nights with not 1 hour of sleep. I said, come here, close your eyes. I put my hands around them.
2: Yeah.
0: I said, Lord, help her sleep like a baby tonight.
1: Amen.
0: So she knows you, and she knows that you love her.
1: Wow.
0: And she would trust you and know you and experience you.
1: Wow.
0: She called me, says, I slept last night.
2: Aww.
0: I said, hallelujah. And she said, God put you here for us. I said, well, I think God put you here for me. She says, you are such a patient guy. I said, well, you better talk to my wife. But what is intercessory prayer? Is not only to pray for people, but pray that God would give you the courage not to do nothing, but to do something. Give them a bread. Go visit them, pray for them.
1: Yeah. Amen.
0: God put you there. You have a responsibility. Jesus loves them.
2: Amen.
1: Wow. Yeah. We should end in prayer too.
2: We should. Yeah, I was
1: powerful.
2: Just thinking that the first hour I asked you, how do we reach others? And you just answered
1: yes.
2: That. So very powerful. You know, that personal story, getting ourselves out of the way. So many times myself wants to get in the way, you know, of what God wants to do. But when you prayed that prayer of surrender and prayed for them, the miracles that began to happen. Yeah. And it was for their salvation. I love that.
1: But also for your growth, too.
2: Prayer.
0: Sometimes we think that if we go to church, what is good, we should. We should not miss church, you know. If we, you know, do this and do that, we think it's enough. Yeah. Because it's comfortable and easy. But God wants us to surrender. God wants us to love people. God wants us to die to self. Those things that Jesus did, if we want to be like Him.
2: Amen. Let's spend some time in the closing moments.
1: We only have like 4 minutes left to the second hour. So, Pastor, would you mind to again pray for those that are viewing this evening, whatever's on your heart?
0: Yes, yes, let's pray. Father in heaven, what a pleasure to know that you answer our prayers. Better than we ask.
2: Yes.
0: That you love us. If you gave Jesus, how will you not also in Jesus give us all things? But sometimes we put our ideas and our plans above you, and we trust ourselves more than we trust you. Help us to seek you before you seek blessings. Help us to know you, to love you, to trust you, to walk with you, to depend on you, to surrender daily. Put in us your love for people. Help us to pray for them, intercessory prayer. And then open our eyes. We are so busy that we sometimes are blind to people around.
2: Yes.
0: Help us not to be so focused on self, but rather open our eyes to see the opportunities you give us.
1: Yes.
0: To help others that are stressed, that are in need, because they need Jesus. Help us to reach our neighbors, our families, our friends. Help us to pray for them and give us wisdom to know what to do, when to do, how to do. Give us wisdom. Give us the Holy Spirit.
2: Yes.
0: Give us love for people, Father, because we want to see as many as possible in your kingdom. I pray for the listeners, Father.
1: Yes. Amen.
0: They have families.
1: Yep.
0: They have friends. They have neighbors, co-workers, colleagues. I pray that you fill them with your Spirit.
2: Amen.
0: And that you give them wisdom and use them for precious

0: people that will be in your kingdom for eternity. Mm-hmm. Father, complete our prayers because you know exactly what we need.
1: Yes.
0: You know exactly the plans that you have for each one of us. And we know, though it is impossible for us, we know it's not impossible for you. We so many times say it's impossible because we look to problems instead of looking to you. Help us to fix our eyes on you.
2: Yes.
0: We pray in Jesus' name, and thank you for answering. We love you, and we praise you. Amen.
1: Amen.
2: Thank you so very much, Pastor. It's a blessing to talk to God, and I've been encouraged this evening from just what you had to share, but the testimonies. We can tell you have a communication and a walk with God. And we want to encourage you also, you know, 3ABN does have a pastoral department, a prayer line, and you're welcome to call that line. You can see the number on the bottom of your screen, but again, if you are listening on radio, you can't see that graphic, so here's the number. It's 618-627-4651. Just ask to talk to our pastoral department. They'd be so happy, so delighted to pray with you. Or if you don't want to do that, you can always email in a prayer request and we'll just send that right on to the pastoral department. But what a blessing, you know, Jill, to be able to, again, talk to God, to talk about this topic of prayer. You know, it changes lives, and wow, to talk to God, what a blessing. I'm so encouraged.
1: Amen. Me too. Mm-hmm. Thank you so much, Pastor Pavel Goyer.
2: Thank you.
0: My privilege. Thank you.
1: For sharing from your heart.
2: Yes.
1: The Holy Spirit used you in a powerful way. And we're just pray God's blessing and anointing over your continued ministry for Him.
0: Thank you.
1: We look forward to you coming for our spring camp meeting
2: as
1: well.
2: What are those dates?
1: Those dates are June 4th through 7th.
2: That's right.
1: So we look forward to having you join us either in person or watching on 3ABN as well.
2: That's right.
1: Just want to encourage you to stand in the gap for someone else.
2: That's good.
1: Be an intercessor for someone else.
2: Good.
1: Because when we pray for others, it not only allows God to work in their lives, but it changes us as well. We love you and we pray for you. We will see you next time. Good night.

Across the ages, a battle has raged, unseen, yet shaping every empire, every soul. The great controversy unveils the epic struggle between Christ and Satan. A conflict began in heaven and echoes through history. From the flames of persecution to the thunder of the Reformation, from the rise of nations to the final clash of destiny, this book reveals the forces at work behind the scenes of our world. It illuminates the past and shows how historical events are fulfilled in Bible prophecy and how Bible prophecy will be fulfilled in the future. Call Good News TV now for your free copy.

Turkey features prominently in the Bible. Ephesus, Laodicea, Colossae, Galatia, Antioch, and more were located in what is today Turkey. But although Turkey features prominently in the Bible doesn't feature prominently in Turkey today. Christians are only a tiny minority of Turkey's population. But before Jesus comes back, the everlasting gospel will go to every nation and kindred and tongue and people, according to Revelation 14, verse 6. But that can only happen as people share their faith. God wants you to share Jesus with someone. You might get that opportunity today. The privilege of sharing the gospel isn't only for someone else. Pray that God will bring you into contact with someone you can encourage to know Jesus. God used the woman at the well, men who'd been demon-possessed, and even a donkey to share His message. He can definitely use you. John Bradshaw, It Is Written.

Is it any coincidence, first of all, that modern media was born in 1844? Almost half of teens now admit that they're almost

you are now 2.7 times more likely to be depressed if you're a heavy social media user. The mass mind can be shaped now in the 21st century like never before. Father in heaven, we thank you for another opportunity to consider your will for our lives. And we do just ask now for wisdom and for discernment. And please give us conviction where needed, decision, and the courage to follow through and make decisions in our lives. And we pray this in Jesus' name. Amen. Well, welcome to session 3, anti-social media. So a session on social media. People have asked me, Scott, are you anti-social media? Well, no, not necessarily, but maybe social media is anti-social. We'll get into that in a little bit. First thing I want to start with, though, is true social. Before we talk about the anti-social media, let's talk about God's design for our social experience. It says in Hebrews 10, verse 25, don't forsake the assembling of yourselves together. The assembling of yourselves together in a common space, a lost art in this culture. In fact, the very word church means a gathering. The Greek word ekklesia is a assembly. Don't neglect assembling together. But the interesting reality now is, I couldn't believe what I was reading. The Anglican Church now has more people engaging in the liturgy and worship services online than in person in churches. And so is this a decent replacement for the real thing? You know, it's good to use media. You view information like this on satellite media or beltoftruth.tv, and you get together on a live stream maybe and watch that way. But the real thing, we got to get back to more and more of the real thing the Bible says. Don't neglect it. Here we have pray with the Pope from your iPhone. I think I won't for a number of reasons. I'll pray with the Pope from my iPhone, but that's the direction I guess we're going. This is Vanderbilt University, worship is good for your health, are finding support to the overall hypothesis that increased religiousness, as determined by attendance at worship services, is associated with less stress and enhanced longevity, said Bruce, a research associate professor of medicine, health, and society at Vanderbilt. Specifically, you are twice as likely to die over a 10-year period of time if you do not attend church than if you do. Twice as likely to die. That is quite a finding from the research. USA Today talked about this. The research at Harvard and elsewhere indicates that possibly due to a message of faith or hope, those who attend services are more optimistic, have lower rates of depression. The research from Harvard has also shown that attendance protects against suicide. Others have found that churchgoers report having greater purpose in life and developing more self-control, both mechanisms by which service attendance might affect health. Then there was this study. Numerous empirical studies show that religious involvement is associated with better health and longer life expectancies. Religious involvement may be associated with healthier sleep outcomes also by limiting mental, chemical, and physiological arousal associated with psychological distress, substance abuse, stress exposure, and so on. So it's like church attendance, being involved in a religious community of loving people and worshiping a God of love, has all these benefits. In fact, let me just cut right to the chase. The top 21 health benefits of church attendance. Reduction of the risk of mortality by 55%. Stress reduction. Better sleep. Less likelihood of committing suicide among women. Lower blood pressure. Higher levels of optimism, lower rates of depression, having a greater purpose in life, developing more self-control, healthier immune system, healthier cardiovascular system, healthier endocrine system, less coronary heart disease, stronger friendships and social support, higher GPA for teens, higher life satisfaction for those who develop close friends in church, higher marriage satisfaction than those couples who do not attend services, heightened sense of self-worth, lowered levels of mental illness, less likelihood of being hospitalized, lower heart attack risk. So if the ultimate aim of the Christian life is to love God with all our heart, soul, mind, and strength, and love our neighbor as ourselves, then we want to be doing that in person. And church attendance and worship and church involvement is God's appointed design for that, in addition to the family and other things we've talked about. But what a beautiful thing. God's creation for the social needs of his people, and that all the health benefits that come from that, and intelligence and mental health and all of it. Praise God for that. But unlike being others-centered, which the Bible

Bible invites us to be, which only the mind of Christ in me can accomplish. I can't achieve that in my own strength. That requires a dying to self, a denial of self, and the influence of the Holy Spirit filling me and giving me a love for God and a love for others. That's God's design, but quite distinct from that is the culture of today. The culture of today, as you know, is self-centered. Listen to this one. The narcissism epidemic. Now, I was talking about this one way back in 2012, starting with that original Media on the Brain series, that it was already identified as the most narcissistic culture in the history of the records and studies on this. So our generation of young adults today, the most narcissistic generation ever recorded. Now that's nothing new. I talked about that many years ago. What's new or updated or other manifestations of that is this selfie generation, right? The orientation is upon self here 25,000 times for the average millennial during their lifetime. 25,000 selfies in your lifetime on average. That's an awful lot of pictures of yourself. A selfie is not a sin, don't get me wrong here. But to have 25,000 selfies during your lifetime is an awful lot, and they're now diagnosing a growing number of selfie wrist injuries. And more than 200,000 teens had plastic surgery last year, and social media had a lot to do with it. Doctors Rorick and Cho of the American Society of Plastic Surgeons said that the demand for plastic surgery in adolescents has increased dramatically. Teens are also showing an increased interest in Botox and other injectables. Doctors attribute this to young people scrolling through the Instagram and Twitter feeds of celebrities with augmented cheeks and lips. Doctors say this phenomenon is one of the many plastic surgery trends fueled by, you guessed it, social media. So have you ever heard of teens and plastic surgery at such high rates in the 200,000s, 25,000 selfies, 200,000 plus teens getting plastic surgeries. This is a narcissistic generation cubed, squared, times 100. But also at the same time, social media addicts are more likely to feel inadequate when it comes to their careers and looks. Now that was an interesting finding. They're more likely to feel inadequate. So that kind of begs the question, are we talking about narcissism or insecurity and inadequacy? Well, think about this with me. It's really two sides of the same coin. Narcissism puts self up and puffed up and I'm so great, right? So the center is on self. You're centered on self. Inadequacy and feelings of low self-worth are I'm worthless and I don't measure up and I feel low. Well, that's another side of the coin of self. Satan wants to get us in one or the other. Here, he's the accuser. He's slamming people down. You aren't worth much. You're not as good looking as you should be and all of these things. And over here, he's like, yes, you will be like God, right? Like he said to Adam and Eve, I will ascend. I will be in the position of God, said Satan. That's his very heart manifested through the narcissist. And over here, he's just taking victims and slamming them down as the accuser. And it's a sad thing because God wants to take this person and lift them up out of the muck and the mire. Over here, though, the media mind is narcissistic and or insecure. The mind of Christ is secure in Christ. How do we become secure in Christ? We didn't get necessarily the secure attachment from that early childhood bond. How do we develop that now as older people, as we're thinking about our own struggles and our weaknesses and our feelings of low self-worth that sometimes come in? What is your worth? What is your value? How is it measured? Think that through. Is our worth and value measured in our accomplishments, in our looks, in our popularity on social media, and how many likes we get, and how many retweets we get, and so on? Is that what defines our value? No. Our value is measured by the one who sacrificed his life to save our life. So wait a minute, Scott, are you telling me that the value of my life is in the sight of God equivalent to the life of the Son of God? Impossible. It couldn't be true because he is the one we worship. He is above us. You know, that's true. But you know what? This is the mind of Christ. He took on the very nature of man and became like nothing and became obedient to death, even the death of the cross. So he came down where Satan sought to go up. He came down and said, you are so valuable to me as my child that I will sacrifice my very life so that you can be saved. That
is the definition of the value of a human.

soul. Jesus said, I will sacrifice my life for yours. That's what you are worth to me. Let that sink in. How deep the Father's love for us. How vast beyond all measure that he should give his only son to make a wretch his treasure. How great the pain of searing loss. The Father turns his face away. And then Jesus' dying breath has brought me life, and his wounds have paid my ransom. That gospel message, I need to think of that like on the hour, every day, throughout the day. Pray continually, the Bible says. Never let the love of God in Christ Jesus go far from our minds, because that validates and lifts us up out of this, and it puts us down over here, because all of a sudden we're humbled when we see Jesus' humility, and we get that security in Christ and the salvation and the new mind, the mind of Christ. Never forget that Jesus left the 99 and he would come after just the one sheep. Even if you were the only one that was a sinner in this world needing salvation, he would have died even just for you. He says, I know all the hairs of your head. They're all numbered. He says, I've called you by your name. Thou art mine. He says, I have a new name for you on a white stone written in heaven. He says, listen, there is joy in the presence of the angels of God over just one sinner that repenteth. So even just for me, Jesus would have come. Does that say you've got some value and worth? And not to put us up, but to really give glory to God and say he is worthy of so much praise and honor and glory for that great sacrifice that he did. And so then when we hear the voice of the Father speaking to the Son, and he says at the baptism, you are my beloved Son. I am well pleased in you. Did you know that in the book, The Desire of Ages, it says that those words also apply to us? No, that couldn't be. That's only for Jesus. Like, he's the spotless Son of God. He deserves those words. I've been a sinner. I don't deserve to hear, you are well, my beloved Son, and I am well pleased in you. Yes, we don't deserve it, but guess what? Jesus has made us worthy. He has lifted up our value by giving us his character. We were a wretch, yes, but now we're his treasure. Because we have the mind of Christ. If we are in Christ, we are a new creation. The old things have gone away. Behold, all things are new. And Jesus was not ashamed to call us brethren. We are his brothers. That means the Father has the Son of God, the divine Son of God, and then his created beings here. And he's adopted us into this family. And that doesn't mean we're on a par with Jesus. He just says to us the same thing he says to Jesus. I love you. I'm well pleased in you. And I say, I don't deserve that. God says, I'm going to say it to you anyway, and I'm going to keep saying it. I love you. I love you. I love you. You are a joint heir with Christ. Bow down and worship him and worship me, and by beholding, you will become changed. You will become loving like this. This picture of God's love is beyond comprehension. So as we're thinking about this narcissistic generation and this insecure generation, the gospel has the answer to this. He says, you are worth more than many sparrows. Don't be beaten down by your feeling of how you're perceived on social media. You are worth more. And God loves the sparrows, by the way. He loves the animals. Don't boil that little baby goat in the mother's milk. That's cruel. That's inhumane. And I don't want to destroy Nineveh, because there are many souls there who don't know their right hand from their left, and many cattle. Like, God cares about the cows. He cares about the sparrows. You're worth more than many sparrows. This is our God of love. Satan is the accuser. The accuser, that's his name, the devil, the accuser. He comes around, he makes us want to feel that we are nothing, and you're just a sinner, and you're worthless. And you know what? Social media plays on that. They got busted with some leaked documents. Facebook told advertisers it can identify teens feeling insecure and worthless. You read that headline right. That was a scandal. These documents came out, and there were Facebook executives admitting and bragging to advertisers, hey, did you know that we can actually read the emotional state of our teenage users, and we can send where they're feeling like a little insecure or worthless. And that allows Madison Avenue to step in with the answer. Oh yes, you need to feel that way, but we do have the answer. We will provide the lifestyle, the product,
Now, all of a sudden, you can sell. You can sell to somebody who feels low because you're going to lift them. You're going to validate them. Madison Avenue has been up to this for 100 years. They've been in the full-time business of creating feelings of inadequacy and insecurity in us. And then they say, we have the solution. And the social media knows. They can read the emotions of their users. Is that a little creepy or what?

And then the advertisers can step in. That's why this ex-Facebook president, Sean Parker, said our site was made to exploit human vulnerability. The direct quote was, we're exploiting a vulnerability in human psychology. Now that should make us think twice about social media. When the founding president of social media, Sean Parker, comes out and is like, this is what we're doing. He's sort of apologizing for it at this point. He's not with Facebook anymore. He comes out and he says, we were exploiting vulnerabilities in human psychology. Gene Twenge talks about this generation and how vulnerable they are and how insecure they are. Immediately after the smartphone and social media came in, studies of that generation show skyrocketing levels of feelings of low self-worth. She also studied just how generations change over time, and they kind of slowly change. Like rolling hills, you get cultural changes. She says, right after the smartphone and social media, we had huge spikes in this, things dropping off a cliff there, and it was overnight, like in just a couple of years' time, drastic changes in a generation. And that was all with the ubiquitous presence of the smartphone and social media. She says this generation is totally unprepared for adulthood. 18-year-olds now act like 15-year-olds used to. And 13-year-olds, like 10-year-olds used to. So we can say the media mind is not only insecure or narcissistic, but it's also in a state of arrested development. But the mind of Christ is maturing properly. And that starts from an early age. Even little children learning practical skills. This headline really got my attention. Children not toilet trained when they start school. 2/3 of teachers surveyed in this interview, in this study, said they were worried about children's self-help skills and their ability also to have conversations, as we talked about in the previous session of the disappearance of childhood. They said they know how to swipe a smartphone, but they don't have a clue about much else. Kids use tech so much they can't hold a pencil anymore, doctors say. Study says kids understand smartphones better than real life. According to AVG Technologies, 58% of children aged between 3 and 5 can successfully operate a smartphone, but fewer than 1 in 6 can perform simple tasks such as making their own breakfast. We literally have more kids, more kindergartners can use a smartphone app than tie their shoelaces. This one, children learn to tie shoelaces later than ever before. Even waiting till like age 9 to learn that life skill. And again, this isn't a sin issue or a salvation issue, but if kids aren't toilet trained by the time they go to school and they're not tying shoelaces until 4th or 5th grade or whatever, it's like, come on, it's 18-year-olds are like 15-year-olds and 15-year-olds like 13-year-olds. What are we doing here? Well, we're plugging them into media and they're not learning the practical world around them. But it's not just the fine motor skills. I know tying the shoes is hard when you're little and you learn it eventually, but even gross motor skills, running and jumping and flipping and turning and all of that kind of thing. Children are struggling in that area as well. And you might have thought, well, that just comes naturally to kids, doesn't it? I mean, we don't really need to teach that and reinforce that. But when you put them in front of screens all the time and they're not playing on playgrounds and climbing trees like we talked about earlier, their gross motor skills, big movements, are declining, studies have shown. And their core muscles are weakening. And also, this one really surprised me. The playgrounds of today, you notice playgrounds have changed in the last generation. Compare 1980s playgrounds with current playgrounds. So you got a couple of pictures of 1980s playgrounds. What adjective would you use to describe the slide at the playground when you were a kid, right? I mean, it's fun, right? That's the goal of a playground. And the merry-go-round, we get going really fast on there. You can even put your legs out behind you and you're swinging around and around. And so the playgrounds were designed to be, what was the word? Fun. That's the point, right? Today, they're kind of fun still too for kids, but what's the number one adjective for playgrounds today? Safe, right? It's like, we gotta make them so safe. Excessively safe, maybe, may I venture to say? I mean, all the ground is like rubber, like 7 inches of mulch, and the slide is like this tall, and like everything's padded, and we've got such safe environments for our kids now, but here's the crazy fact. Playground injuries are up. But the playgrounds are like 80,000 times safer. Forgive me, that was hyperbole. There's no study showing 80,000% increase in playground safety. But the playgrounds are way safer. And why are playground injuries up? Because kids aren't playing. They're playing video games. That's not real playing. That's a virtual world. Medical students raised on screens lack skills for surgery. Roger Kneebone, professor of surgical education at Imperial College London, said that a decline in hands-on creative subjects at school and practical hobbies at home
means that students

Often do not have a basic understanding of the physical world. Students often do not have a basic understanding of the physical world. It was said also years ago that video gamers would make the best pilots and surgeons because they know the geospatial reasoning, the physical, spatial, three-dimensional reasoning and reaction and all of that. And so I remember hearing from the video game industry propaganda once again, they're going to be the best pilots and the best surgeons. They're telling us now we can't find good surgeons. Where are the young people? They lack the basic understanding of the physical world because they're so plugged into the virtual all the time. Well, and another thing too is to make it through medical school and become a surgeon, or even pilot school and become a pilot, it's a rigorous course of study. You need executive function. You need impulse control. You need frustration tolerance. You need self-control. You need the will to, you know, force yourself to study and all of that, which is lacking in the average video gamer whose executive function has been diminished. So don't buy the industry propaganda from the video games. But it was I was speaking with an auto mechanics teacher at a high school a couple of weeks ago, and I was asking him about these sorts of things and the practical skills of the young people. And he said, Scott, you wouldn't believe it. I mean, versus one generation ago, let's just go back to the mid-90s even. He said, kids then, I would get the majority of them, I'd give them a product order form and they'd figure out how to fill that out correctly. Today, I spell it out for them exactly, and I only had 2 out of 43 kids able to do a simple order form, filling out a simple service form. And then I said, well, what about the mechanical skills? And believe me, I'm not one to judge on this because I did not practice this much as a kid and I'm catching up very slowly. But as a societal trend, he said, well, a generation ago, I would get the majority of the kids competent in mechanical things with engines and whatever in my auto mechanics class, and they'd be well on their way to being able to tinker some more and figure more out and learn and work on cars. The majority, he could get them there. He says, today, about 12 to 15%, if I'm lucky. And so we're really struggling. What Dr. Maggie Jackson says is that video games teach the kinds of skills useful for playing more video games and not much more. Well said. Inside the rehab, saving young men from their internet addiction. This is the Restart program outside of Seattle, Washington, where you've got young adult men who've been wasting away their lives playing video games full time. And they're like, okay, it's time to quit. I'm going to a rehab for this because it's an addiction. Now, the thing about practical skills that, at this place, the lady who runs the program was interviewed and she said, you wouldn't believe the basic life skills that some of these young adult men are lacking. Like, they don't know how to, you know, clean a toilet, clean a bathroom, cook a breakfast. They're adults. Well, mommy's been taking care of that still for them. So, yikes, are we struggling or what? I talked about the demise of guys in Media on the Brain, disc number 5. And at that time, it was a serious alarm, like a serious concern about the young adult men. It's gotten even worse now. By 2016, 1/4 of young adult men in their early 20s were not working. We're not employed. Like 25% of them were not employed? This is early 20s young adult men, high energy, prime of life. This is the most employed and employable demographic in society. And 1/4 of them are not working. Like, what are we doing? This is a real struggle. The media mind is just lacking practical skills because of so much screen time. The mind of Christ, though, becomes well-rounded. Or if we could put it this way from 2 Thessalonians, if anyone does not work, he shall not eat. You see, there's a dignity and self-reliance and a nobility of character that comes from working and knowing that you have that self-respect. The media mind becomes selfishly dependent. That's not my phrase. I borrowed that one from the book Education. And the mind of Christ becomes nobly independent. You develop noble independence. That's what God wants for us. And that's not a selfish thing like self-reliance in terms of I'm going to be self-confident and earn my own salvation or something like that. But what it is a sense of I know that I can be a blessing to others, and with Christ in me, the hope of glory, I can do something for God.

0: discovered that the majority of Americans actually qualify as having an addiction to media. I don't know whether to laugh or cry at that moment. That's pretty crazy stuff. The brain where you're loving your spouse, your friend, your family member, your child, your parent, those love circuits are firing off when you're thinking about your phone.
1: It was so powerful that three mothers came forward at the end and said, wow.
2: It has been exciting because they have been power-packed with captivating information that is based on recent research.
3: This is something that a lot of parents should hear.
0: I'm going, whoa. If you would have written this into some futuristic novel like 20 years ago, it would have been unbelievable. That's kind of far-fetched, but it's kind of interesting, right? But we're living in this place now. The average child will spend more time watching TV by the age of 6 than he will spend in conversation with his father in his entire life.
1: And they were engaged, and everybody was engaged, but as they were listening to Scott present, it was just incredible.
0: 5 million people in America who are spending 40 hours a week playing video games. 5 million people are playing 40 hours. And you're going, how is that possible?
3: Satan has really created this craft where he comes in and he destroys our family.
0: This is another world. It's a contrived reality. It's an invented reality. Your mind gets so involved in that that it's now this counterfeit reality, this other place where you go spiritually, mentally.
2: Calling us to a higher calling in our personal lives, in our families, and in all of our educational endeavors.
1: And it just had to be a God thing.
0: So you see what the devil has done? He wanted to be the creator. He couldn't create a real, actual three-dimensional reality. So the virtual world becomes his counterfeit reality.
3: Although the devil does his business to destroy us, God is in the business of restoring us.
0: The living God, the creator of all of this, involved and interested in a relationship with us. I mean, this is a super captivating, amazing reality, but this one captivates the senses. The chirping birds and the rising sun and the breeze and the clouds, it's like God's world is so beautiful and amazing. And we've become so dependent upon and immersed in this virtual world. You're actually going to find more just abundant life in Christ if you get in the Word of God and you start serving Him and you do things for others and just stop living for entertainment and for social media. Start living for humanity. Redemption is restoring the image of God in man. How to be human again.

0: Hello and welcome to Help in Daily Living. Today we're going to be looking at the love of Jesus. Love can motivate a person like a father and mother to get up and stay up late and deny themselves sleep so that they can take care of a sick child. Love can motivate a lover to give up energy and time and even money for the sake of a beloved. But we're not talking about human love. We're talking about the love of God, the love of Jesus. And Paul says it's the love of Jesus, the love of Christ that constraineth us. It's the love of Christ that motivates us and changes us and transforms our lives. I'm going to, before we start this very important topic, ask Cyrus to lead us in a word of prayer.
1: Heavenly Father, Lord, thank you for this opportunity to come out into your nature. And Lord, I ask that in our lives, you would help us to have that motivating, energizing, and transforming love that you gave to us. Thank you, Lord. In Jesus' name I pray. Amen.
0: Amen.
2: When I was little, my family and I always went to Disney World every year for our vacation. Usually, I loved going to Disney World with all the rides and Disney characters, but that day, it was particularly hot and humid. I had been walking around the whole day, and I was beginning to get a little tired and

cranky. So, as most little kids do, I began complaining about the heat and begging that we go back to the hotel. My parents tried everything to get me to stop, but none of it worked. Finally, my dad bent down and whispered in my ear, "If you're good for the rest of the time we're here, I'll get you some of your favorite ice cream tonight." Suddenly, it didn't seem so hot anymore. As long as I kept thinking about the ice cream, I could walk around for hours in the heat. When we focus on the cross and see the significance of God's amazing sacrifice, we'll lay down our pride and selfishness. Just like the heat faded away when I focused on the ice cream, so will our earthly desires and pride disappear. Compared to the cross, everything else seems small and unimportant. All our pride, money, earthly possessions, all become meaningless when we place them in the light of the cross.

0: The Apostle Paul was absolutely convinced that if people could see, understand, realize what Jesus did on the cross, that our selfishness would be absolutely banished from our hearts. And I think that's the only thing that really changes us, is to see the love of Christ when we look at the cross. Allie, in your experience, your devotions with Christ, was that the motivating factor for you?
1: Not at first. There was a time last year where I was in a really rough spot spiritually, and I was having my devotions faithfully and praying every day, but it was more just because I wanted to go to heaven than anything else. And I actually had kind of a lot of anger towards God. Mm-hmm. I'd heard people say that Jesus and God sends us trials to bring us closer to Him, mm-hmm. which is true. It's true in a sense, but Satan kind of used that, and I started thinking that God made the bad things happen mm-hmm. to try to bring us closer to Him. Mm-hmm. And so that just made me angry, and I didn't really make a place in my heart to really love God. Mm-hmm. And I, you know, when we don't make God our first love, we automatically turn to people, you know, our friends or mm-hmm. guys or girls or whatever. And, you know, that's what I did. But eventually I came to a place where I knew I needed to give God a real chance to experience His love mm-hmm. myself, and to just distance myself from certain people. And my sister really encouraged me to read this book called An Endless Falling in Love by Ty Gibson. And so I started reading it, and there was one chapter that just totally blew my mind away. It was talking about the risks God took in sending Jesus to die for us. Mm-hmm. And they were really real risks. Some people can't understand the idea that a sovereign God could have the possibility of failing.
0: Yeah.
1: But that's what Jesus faced, is there was a very real possibility of that Jesus could sin and the plan of salvation wouldn't work out. And He was willing to take that risk for me. Mm-hmm. And the author brought out the point of what would have happened if Jesus had sinned. Like, the whole universe would have been thrown into chaos, and we would have ceased to exist, and who knows what would have happened to God's authority. Mm-hmm. But Jesus still came for me anyway. Mm-hmm. And even though He did that, He wouldn't force me to accept that gift.
0: That's right.
1: And because true love doesn't force.
0: That's right.
1: And that just blew my mind. And I remember sitting on my bed thinking, wow, that's someone I can really trust.
0: Yeah.
1: And now as I look back, I think that's why I need to have my devotions. It's because I look at what He's done for me. God's totally worth loving.
0: Absolutely.
1: That's why we have our devotions. That's why we go to church. That's why we do what we do in the Christian walk.
0: So it's the love of Christ completely mm-hmm. that constrains
1: completely.
0: Us.
1: Totally.
0: Yeah.
2: When I was younger, I always wanted to fit in everywhere. I would buy something to make me look better, or I would do something to make people think I was cooler. I would try to change.

challenge myself, but no matter how hard I tried, I was never satisfied. I always wanted more. I can strive for worldly honor or wealth, but it's when I ask God to come into my life that I will be changed. That is when I am truly satisfied.

0: In the Christian walk, sometimes we're doing things that are just not satisfying, and they're tough, difficult jobs. I know working out in the sun all summer is a difficult job.
1: Yeah, when I first came to Fountain View, it was the summer before my freshman year, and I'd never had a job before, and my first job I had to do was weeding out in the carrot field for 8 hours a day in the hot sun, and it was boring and it was uncomfortable, and I complained a lot because, like, I didn't want to do it, and it was, you know, it wasn't the glamorous.
0: Not a glamorous job, no.
1: Yeah, it wasn't that wonderful of a job. But I've been at working over the years, after the end of 4 years, every summer, you know, you learn a little bit about, like,

0: doing it because it needs to be done. And recently I've been thinking about doing my work as if I was doing it unto God. And it says in Health and Daily Living, it says, the true worker for God will do his best because in so doing he can glorify his master. He'll perform every duty as unto God. His one desire will be that Christ may receive homage and perfect service. And I was thinking, like, the love of Christ, it casts out the selfishness.
1: Mm-hmm.
0: Like, if I realize that God is my boss,
1: yeah.
0: and, like, if I'm doing my work as if God is my boss, then when I realize his love for me, like, yeah. how can I be selfish and complain?
1: Absolutely.
0: And I just do my work as unto God, and I know that he, if I'm doing what he wants me to do, like, I just can't complain.
1: Amen.
2: Selling Christian books door to door. I have met so many people who are hungering and thirsting for something more than this world can offer. At almost every door, I see hurting people who see no way out. They are reaching for the standard that this world offers of fame and fortune, and they end up empty. I have had so many experiences where people's lives have brightened up in the 5 minutes that I have shared Jesus with them at the door. They come to realize that Jesus is what they have been searching for. It's a life-changing experience for me and the person I am speaking to at the door. God has given you and me the privilege to be used by him and to win souls to his kingdom. He calls each of us to live each day as if it's the last and to plead with the people to give their lives to God, to open their eyes to his love and his promise of eternal life. I want to do what Christ has called me to do and rescue those who are perishing.

0: that song Rescue the Perishing says that we should rescue the perishing because duty demands it. But think of Christ. I mean, what was his duty? Was there a list that said you have to do this? No, it was right. It was in his heart that his duty was to come here, and he took a risk. You know, he could have failed, but also we could reject him. And you know, it's just all of that that constrains us, the love of Christ and all that's within that. We won't really fully understand it, but it does change us. How did Christ's love change you, Brooke?
1: Well, I wanted to come into Fountain View my junior year, and I applied because I wanted to kind of get away from the negative influences of my old school. Mm-hmm. And so I applied for my junior year, but due to some situations, I wasn't able to come my junior year. And I didn't really understand why, but now I look back and understand that God had me at my old school for a purpose, and by keeping me there, he grew parts of my character that if I would have been anywhere else, he wouldn't have been able to have developed. And while I was there, about like December, God was really impressing my heart again to apply. And so I applied, and then the summer came, and I really hadn't heard much if I was accepted or not accepted. And so I went to go sell Christian books, not knowing where I was gonna go the next school year. And I got a phone call about 5 weeks in, and it was from Fountain View saying that a girl in the senior class was debating whether to come back or she was gonna go to like a community college. And so if she didn't come back, I would be coming. And so I was like, whoa. So I was just praying that God would lead me where he wanted me to go. And I knew, you know, that if I got accepted, that's where he wanted me, or so I thought. And I told my parents that this was happening. They kind of like faked excited because they didn't want the little girl to leave home, you know? And I waited that whole week, and I was just praying for God's will to be done, you know, and just praying that I would go where he wanted me to go. And then a week later, I got a phone call saying that I had been accepted. And as soon as I found out that I got accepted, I was like, wait, maybe God wants me to stay in my old school. And I just really didn't know. And there's a paragraph in Help in Daily Living that says, there's a picture representing a bullock standing between a plow and an altar with the inscription, ready for either. Ready to toil in the furrow or to be offered on the altar of sacrifice. This is the position of the true child of God, willing to go where duty calls, to deny self and to sacrifice for the Redeemer's cause. And that's kind of how I felt. You know, like, I didn't know if God wanted me to go to my old school where I knew it was going to be hard work, you know, like the plow. Or if he wanted me to go to Fountain View where it was going to cause a lot of sacrifice on my part and also my parents, more importantly, you know, financially, and just letting their child leave. You know, I was the youngest in the family. And about a week after I got accepted, I talked to my parents on the phone, and we ended up meeting up a couple days later, and we talked in person and had a really good conversation, and they just shared how God had been showing them and giving them complete peace that Fountain View was where God wanted me and where they thought that I would grow the most. And so I was praising God because he gave my parents complete peace. And also financially, he provided some donations and stuff. And ever since I've been here, there's been sacrifice, but God's always provided. And I know this is exactly where duty called, and I praise God for bringing me here.
0: Amen. Amen. It's the love of God that

0: changes us and gives us exactly what we want, and we can trust him with that. Val, can you close with a word of prayer for us?
1: Dear Father in heaven, Lord, we want to thank you so much for the love that you had in coming down and giving your life and showing us what true self-sacrifice is. And I pray that you would give us that same love for you so that we'll be willing to go wherever you call us to and to do whatever you ask us to. In Jesus' name, amen.
0: Amen. Amen.
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Hi, I'm John Bradshaw from It Is Written, and I'd like to introduce you to a resource that will be a blessing to you. The It Is Written Bible Study Guides are a beautifully illustrated, easy-to-understand way to gain a deeper understanding of the Bible and God's amazing plan for your life. 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Why does God allow suffering? 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What happens when we die? And much more. 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

same Holy Spirit that inspired the gospel writer John Mark would inspire our minds as we engage with a living Savior. We ask it all in His name. Amen. Does heaven ever have a problem? Does heaven have problems? I'd like to suggest to you, as we're walking through Mark's gospel, heaven has a problem. You see, as Mark is telling his story about Jesus, we've already seen the enemies of Jesus don't want to capture Jesus during the Passover. But do you understand what has to happen in the plan of salvation? Jesus is, the Bible says, the Lamb slain from the foundation of the world. Paul was later to say, Christ our Passover is sacrificed for us. When does Jesus have to be slain? He has to be slain at the time of the Passover. And the Pharisees are saying, we don't want to do anything to Jesus during the Passover. Heaven has a problem. But the problem's worse than that. It's far worse than that. Because not only does Jesus have to die on the Passover, Jesus is going to take the Passover meal, which pointed backwards to the Exodus, and he's going to take it and he's going to infuse it with a different meaning. No longer will they look back to deliverance from a slain lamb that delivered them from Egypt, but they are going to look to the deliverance of Jesus that he's going to work out. So here's the problem. Not only do the leaders not want to kill Jesus on Passover, which is when he needs to die, but Jesus not only needs to die on Passover, but he also needs to eat the Passover meal with the disciples so that he can infuse it with the new meaning of being focused on his death, his sacrifice. How can he do it? It seems to me like an insurmountable problem for heaven. But I'm smiling, because are there any insurmountable problems for heaven? It's amazing what happened. Now, I don't have time to fully develop this with you. Actually, one place that does develop this well is the Seventh-day Adventist Bible commentary. But the evidence is fascinating. In the year of Jesus' death, there was confusion about when the Passover should be celebrated. The conservative Pharisees, they believed the Passover should be eaten on Thursday night into early Friday. You know, the biblical reckoning would be the day starting at sundown. Whereas the liberal Sadducees, they were the ones pretty much running the Jewish government, if you will, they believed the Passover should be eaten on Friday night into early Sabbath. So who was right? I mean, if you live back then, now we've already gotten acquainted a little bit with the Pharisees and the Sadducees, and we've seen that if it came to Bible doctrine, who were the ones that were more likely to undermine clear teaching of the Bible? Was it the Pharisees or the Sadducees? It was the Sadducees. Remember that? They didn't even believe in the resurrection. Okay, you remember this? We've seen it in Mark's gospel. So if you were going to say who's got it right from the Bible, you'd likely go with the conservatives, with the Pharisees. And it seems that the disciples had no question that that is when the Passover should be sacrificed. It should be on Thursday night. And so Mark, as he tells the story, he walks us through that narrative. But before we get back to Mark's gospel, I want to point out something interesting. Because when you read through John's gospel, he is especially focused on the ones who betrayed Jesus, like the Sadducees.
the religious leaders of the time. As you read through John's gospel, you'll see explicitly they don't want to be defiled during the trial of Jesus because they're wanting to celebrate the Passover yet future. Look with me for a moment at John's gospel, John chapter 18, verse 28. Now remember,

This is taking place after the Last Supper. So the disciples, and we'll come back there in Mark's gospel to the Last Supper, but after the Last Supper, I'm just trying to help you see how heaven miraculously, in my mind, pulls these things together. How Jesus can have the Passover meal with his disciples, but then 24 hours later, roughly, can actually die as the Passover. Look with me, John 18, verse 28. Then the Jewish leaders took Jesus from Caiaphas to the palace of the Roman governor. By now it's early morning. We would say early morning Friday. And what? To avoid uncleanness, ceremonially uncleanness, they did not enter the palace because what? They wanted, future tense, to be able to eat the Passover. They hadn't celebrated the Passover Thursday night when all the good conservatives did. The liberals were celebrating it on Friday night. Let me give you another example here. Because I've got to ask you a question. Who actually had it right? From heaven's perspective, when was the Passover? It was on Friday night. The ones who had it right were the ones who didn't often get the Bible right. How many of you are finding this a bit unsettling? I mean, it's a little bit to me, okay? Because you'd think the people that were trying to be most true to Scripture would get it right on the nose, but they didn't. Jesus dies late on Friday as the true Passover lamb. Just look. John 19 makes it very plain. Jesus was on the cross. It was on the preparation day that the bodies should not remain on the cross on the Sabbath, for that Sabbath was a high day. What that meant is the Passover was falling on the weekly Sabbath. And Jesus was on the cross at the end of the biblical day of Friday as it was coming in to the hours of the Sabbath, which would also be the Passover. Passover was slain just before those hours. So Jesus could die on the cross at the actual time of Passover, but the good disciples, thinking they were faithfully fulfilling the Passover, celebrated it the day before. Very, very interesting. If none of you find that amazing, at least find it amazing that your pastor does. Really, it's just amazing how heaven orchestrates things, working through people. And sometimes they're good decisions and other times they're bad decisions. So let's go back to Mark now with that background. Now, from the disciples' perspective, it's Thursday, it's the first day of unleavened bread, it's time to kill the Passover lamb. And so they asked Jesus, "Where do you want us to go and prepare that you may eat the Passover?" Jesus doesn't say, "Hey, you got it wrong. It's tomorrow. It's really the Passover." No. He goes along with this misunderstanding. It's working to accomplish his purposes. And if anyone were to ever say, "Oh, Jesus didn't know what was going on," oh, please. I mean, there's so much evidence as we're reading through these closing hours. Jesus wasn't betrayed unbeknownst to him. Jesus keeps giving evidence after evidence of his divinity. And here's another one. I just want to remind you of what we read earlier in our series. We read the words that Mark wrote in the first verse and onward in his 11th chapter. Just let me remind you of this and think about the parallels as we're here in Mark 14. Back in Mark 11, it's Sunday. Jesus, Sunday of Passion Week, Jesus is going to enter in the triumphal entry, and the account reads this. As they approached Jerusalem and came to Bethphage and Bethany at the Mount of Olives, Jesus sent two of his disciples, saying to them, "Go to the village ahead of you, and just as you enter it, you will find a colt tied there, which no one has ever ridden. Untie it and bring it here. If anyone asks you, 'Why are you doing this?' say, 'The Lord needs it, and we'll send it back here shortly.'" Now, this was one of those
situations, we'd say, well, how would Jesus know this? And some people want to say, oh, well, Jesus knew all about this, and he had made arrangements before. I'll tell you, as you read just through the Mark's

narrative. There's no way you can take that interpretation to it. And even then, as we pointed out earlier, nobody just rides an unbroken colt for the first time and has an uneventful entrance into a city, okay? So basically, the miraculous is all over this. Jesus knows what they're going to find, and he tells them, and they find it just as he said. So with that in your minds, a few days later now, we find Jesus actually coming where? Jesus comes into Jerusalem again, right? This time he's coming because you could only eat the Passover if you were a good Jew in Jerusalem. Remember, everyone was to gather in Jerusalem for those important feasts. Okay, so let's look now at Mark 14. In Mark 14, verse 13, Jesus speaks to two disciples again. I don't know if they're the same two or not. And he says, again, go to the city, and a man will meet you carrying a pitcher of water. Follow him. Now, some of you might not think that's a very remarkable thing to ask, but back then it was extremely remarkable. We're told in ancient Jerusalem, there was some very, very straight lines dividing different gender roles. Men did not carry bottles of water, pitchers of water through the city. So here Jesus is telling them to look for something that you would never expect to find. He says, find that man and follow him. It's interesting. Jesus doesn't stop there. He says, follow him. And wherever he goes, the place he goes into, say to the master of that house, the teacher says, where is the guest room in which I may eat the Passover with my disciples? And then he'll show you a large upper room furnished and prepared. There, make ready for us. Now, some people, when they read this, they just find this so remarkable. They say, well, Jesus surely had to make arrangements beforehand, and he was just telling the disciples to go back. This absolutely makes no sense, okay? So what? You've got some guy sitting there with a water pot in the city, and he's waiting for the disciples to come? And he's going to pick up this pitcher and start walking with it, and they're going to follow him? You say, well, yeah, you know, maybe that was. Maybe that's how it played out. But then what about, if you just look at these narratives, if you just read through it, face value, there is no intimation of any preparation. It's Jesus in his foresight. Jesus in his foresight seeing this. You say, well, why would someone have a room already for the Passover that they could give to the disciples, to Jesus and his disciples? Why would anyone just have a room all prepared? Can the Holy Spirit move on people's hearts? By the way, if you're praying, asking God for guidance, he can impress you with things that you need to do. And if you're impressed of something godly that God's calling you to do and you're asking God to guide, it should be the default that the Lord's impressing you. Now, you might have some crazy ideas too. I mean, all kinds of things can go through our mind. I mean, definitely check it out. But this guy, as I read the account, apparently was impressed by the Holy Spirit that he should have a room ready, furnished, prepared, not knowing why. And why there was a man carrying a pitcher of water, I don't know. Jesus could just as well have said the guy in the red shirt, okay, if he needed him to meet someone there. This is a supernatural act. And the disciples go out, and they come into the city. Can you imagine as they're walking down to the city, they're saying, you know, Jesus told us to do this, but a man carrying a pitcher of water? Do you think they were having this discussion? Say, why didn't you say anything? The other one said, well, you know, you didn't say anything either. And do you think they kind of were struggling with their faith maybe? And then they walk in the city, and what do they see? Guy carrying a pitcher of water. They say, oh, okay. So then they follow him. And how uncomfortable would it be walking up to someone and saying, you know, we're here for the room that you have all ready for us to celebrate in? How easy do you think it was to ask that question? So sometimes what God's asking us to do is not easy. Was it easy for Mary to pour out

a year's worth of wages in an offering to Jesus. You think it was easy? But the Holy Spirit was prompting her. And so here, at least the disciples are following the prompting of Jesus. And so, as Mark's account continues in Mark chapter 14, verse 17, it says, "In the evening he came with the 12. Now as they sat and ate, Jesus said, 'Assuredly I say to you, one of you who eats with me will betray me.' And they began to be sorrowful and to say to him one by one, 'Is it I?' And another, 'Is it I?'" So give them credit at least, right? They're at least being humble enough to say, "Well, Jesus is speaking. I don't think I would betray Jesus, but is it I? I mean, Jesus is speaking." And I hope you're catching this as we're reading through Mark's narrative, because the real problem is the people who think they've got it all together. When we recognize our need, we recognize our need for God's guidance, when we trust his guidance, we're blessed. That's what's playing out in all these stories. And so the 11 are asking this question honestly. There's only one who can't answer or ask the question honestly, and that's Judas. Jesus answers and says, "It is one of the 12 who dips with me in the dish. The Son of Man indeed goes just as it is written of him. But woe to that man by whom the Son of Man is betrayed. It would have been good for that man if he had never been born." This man who was so blessed. What is Jesus saying? What's the epitaph on the tombstone, if you will? "It would have been better if he had never been born." And next we're brought to this scene. It's the Passover meal celebrated a day early. Jesus takes the bread, he breaks it, and he gives it to them, and he says, "Take, eat, this is my body." And then he takes the cup, and when he had given thanks, he gave it to them. They all drank from it, and he said to them, "This is my blood of the new covenant, which is shed for many. Assuredly, I say to you, I will no longer drink of the fruit of the vine until that day when I drink it new in the kingdom of God." Do you see what's happening here? Jesus is not saying, "Here's the bread, the wine, unfermented grape juice." There was no leaven. It was a feast of unleavened bread, no fermentation. Jesus is not saying, "Think about how God led us from the Exodus of the past." What is he doing? He's now changing the symbolism. The Passover now is pointing to him. He is the great Passover lamb. At the end of that meal, they sing a hymn and they go back to the Mount of Olives. They're on their way there. It's the very place where Jesus has pronounced judgment. He's talked about the end times coming up. We read about that in Mark 13. They're headed back now to the Mount of Olives. And as they're walking there, Jesus turns to his disciples and he says these sobering words, "All of you will be made to stumble because of me this night, for it is written, 'I will strike the shepherd and the sheep will be scattered.' But after I've been raised, I will go before you to Galilee." Now Jesus says, did you catch it? Jesus says, "It is written." Jesus is quoting the scriptures. Where is he quoting from? Jesus is quoting from the 13th chapter of Zechariah. Zechariah 13:7. "Awake, sword, against my shepherd, against the man who is close to me, declares the Lord Almighty. Strike the shepherd, and the sheep will be scattered." Now, I want to refresh your memories. If you thought I was making a stretch in one of our recent presentations and telling you that Mark's gospel connects us intimately with the book of Daniel and with the prophecies of Zechariah. Some of you might remember that. Others of you might have said, "Well, you were jumping around so much, my eyes just glazed over." No, I really want you to see this. I want you to see this because there's a very interesting connection here.
Zechariah 13 begins with these words. On that day, a fountain will be opened to the house of

David and the inhabitants of Jerusalem to cleanse them from sin and impurity. So as Zechariah 13 is opening up, it's pointing us to what ultimately? To Jesus' sacrifice. He is the fountain that will be open for all of us. It's available to every one of us. We can come to Jesus and be cleansed of our sin, of our impurity. Jesus is preparing to die as the sin-pardoning Savior. So that's the context. And so when we get to Zechariah 13, verse 7, it's speaking about things that are giving us a picture of Passion Week, right, in the book of Zechariah. Now, some of you know where Zechariah is found in the Bible. The last third of the Gospel of Mark. It's a little bit, maybe more than a third if you're going by chapters. Chapters 11 through 16, we just saw earlier. Chapter 11 is the story of the triumphal entry on Sunday of Passion Week. That's chapter 11. So really, the last third, or better, of Mark's Gospel is drawing connections, not just with Jesus' life, but also with the end of the world. Remember how we've seen that in some of our previous studies? As Jesus there on the Mount of Olives is speaking about things that we're going to talk about, the destruction of Jerusalem, as well as his second coming. Well, this is being played out in these stories as well. Let me give you a couple of other dimensions to this. Zechariah chapter 9, verse 9. What was this prophesying? Rejoice greatly, O daughter of Zion. Sing aloud, O daughter of Jerusalem. Behold, your king is coming to you. Righteous and having salvation is he, humble and mounted on a donkey, on a colt, the foal of a donkey. By the way, Matthew, when he tells of the triumphal entry, what do you think he quotes? Zechariah 9, verse 9. So I'm trying to help you see, it's not just pastor in front of a congregation that's trying to make a connection with Zechariah in the closing days of Jesus' ministry. It is permeating Jesus' closing ministry. But there's another detail, another end-time connection with Zechariah. Matthew 26 gives us a detail that we didn't note that relates to what we've been studying in Mark chapter 14. This is speaking again, the anointing of Jesus' feet by Mary, and then Judas's response. Right afterward, Mark, we read his account. Let's hear what Matthew says. Matthew 26, verse 14. Then one of the 12, whose name was Judas Iscariot, went to the chief priests and said, "What will you give me if I deliver him over to you?" And they did what? They paid him 30 pieces of silver. And from that moment, he sought an opportunity to betray him. This is not just an incidental detail, because 30 pieces of silver just happens to be a figure that we read about in Zechariah 11. Zechariah 11, look at the context with me. Thus says the Lord my God, feed the flock for slaughter, whose owners slaughter them and feel no guilt. Those who sell them say, blessed be the Lord, for I am rich, and their shepherds do not pity them. So in Zechariah 11, the context is just like what we've been reading in Mark's gospel. The religious leaders don't have the interests of the people in mind. They don't have God's interests. So we're reading these judgments now in Zechariah 11. It just could just as well have been referring to the religious leaders in Jesus' day. And then as you read through Zechariah 11, you'll see that the covenant is broken by the people and God ratifies it. That's just what Jesus did in Mark 13 and Matthew 23. Behold, your house is left unto you desolate, he said. But now, in Zechariah, as Zechariah 11 plays out, here's the words in verse 12. Then I said to them, if it is agreeable to you, give me my wages. Prophesying what Judas himself would say in that agreement, they weighed out for his wages what? 30 pieces of silver. And if that's not enough, in the prophecy of Zechariah, those 30 pieces of silver are thrown to the potter. You know that those ill-gotten wages were used to buy the potter's field, the field of blood. It's amazing to me, just like the last book of Jesus' Bible. You know what Jesus' Bible was, right?
It's what we call the Old Testament. The last book of Jesus' Bible we've seen in this series

pointed forward to the ministry of John the Baptist. That's how the Gospel of Mark starts. Malachi ends, I'm sending my messenger. Mark starts, my messenger preaching repentance. Just like the last book of Jesus' Bible prepared the way for John the Baptist, the second to the last book of Jesus' Bible, that's Zechariah, prepared the way for Jesus' ministry and for us living at the end of time. You say, well, how does all this come together for you and me today? It's because the Bible has woven a tapestry that is nothing is happening by accident. Yes, we all have the ability to make free choices, and praise the Lord, we do. Jesus is wanting us to choose Him today, to recommit your lives to Him, to choose Him for the first time, whatever it might be. Those are the individuals in Mark's narrative that are blessed. It doesn't matter your pedigree. It doesn't matter your background. We can come to Jesus as we are, and then He'll open His Word to you. He'll show you that His Word is faithful. You can trust Jesus. You can trust the Bible. He's your loving Savior, and He'll save you today. On that note, let us come to Jesus. Father in heaven, we thank You so much for again revealing Yourself to us as a God who loves us just as we are, as a God who steps into our lives and calls us to lay our lives at Your feet, to surrender to Your Lordship. May we do that today, and may we see You change our lives. We ask in Jesus' name, amen. Timeless Healing Insights is here for you and for your whole person health. 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

0: Do you feel as though your world is spiraling out of control? Are economic uncertainty and an unknown future leaving you with unsettled feelings about the future? Or perhaps new life challenges are frightening you more than they should? Are you sinking while you're thinking? Excessive worry can consume you, eating you from the inside out, resulting in sickness, insomnia, and paralyzing fear. It can also damage relationships, ruin opportunities, and yes, diminish your witness for the gospel. But problems are an everyday part of life. So how can we better manage the worry that comes with them?
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Bible says that God is love. Most Christians who believe the Bible believe that. But what will God do at the end of the world to those who reject him? That's where it gets sticky. A lot of different opinions and interpretations and discussions and even debates. And so that's our topic. I'm here with someone that has just become a new friend, Pastor Jason Kim from Los Angeles. We've come together at this point. We don't see eye to eye.

0: but we may by the time we're done. And we are going to be discussing this topic because it's a big topic. It's a huge topic. A lot of people deal with this. You know, some people believe that God will burn people in hell forever and ever. Others believe he's going to burn them up so they're gone. Others believe that hell is entirely symbolic. Some people believe that everybody will be purified at some point in purgatory or somewhere else, and that eventually everybody will be saved. So we're dealing really with the character of God, with the future, with his justice and his mercy. And so my guest is Pastor Jason Kim. Welcome here, Jason. Thanks for coming up.
1: Hi, glad to be here.
0: Yeah, and this is a first for us. We've never actually had a guest from a different church with a different opinion fly in from another location. You're from the LA area.
1: That's right.
0: And it started with Frontgate Media. Frontgate Media is an organization that many of our supporters know about. They've been booking me on podcasts for quite a while, and people are excited to watch those podcasts. And so Frontgate Media connected us, mm-hmm. and I guess we thought about me coming down there, but rather than me going to Los Angeles, you decided on your own initiative that you.
1: Well, it's my first time to Idaho, so it's great to be here.
0: Yeah, it's beautiful. You were a little concerned that the weather might be a little cold, but it's a beautiful day here in North Idaho, and mm-hmm. so I'd like people that are watching this to just get to know you a little bit better. And we just met today. You mm-hmm. just landed in Spokane, rented a car, drove here. So tell us a little more about your life, your background, where you grew up. Kind of the short version, how you became a Christian, a little bit about your ministry, because people want to know that, and I want to know that.
1: Sure. Maybe I could go back from the reversed.
0: Okay.
1: But I'm almost 50 now. I know I look very young. Yeah. I have the gift from God of being young. But I've been in ministry for about 25 years, and just recently went back down to LA because of my second child was to be born. So that was about 7 years ago. And so when I went back down to, so I've been doing ministry for a while because I felt like God called me to the youth generation, the millennial generation, to really reach them with the gospel. And that's what I was doing. I did youth ministry full-time for a long time. And then when my wife was pregnant with our second child, we realized we barely got through our first one. It was hard enough to take care of one. So we needed help from our parents. So we drove down to LA to start ministry here. And I remember going to part-time finally for the first time in many years, and I realized I had a lot more time on my hands. And at that time, a new thing called Uber was starting up, and people had lots of doubts mm-hmm. about Uber, what's going on. So I wanted to try it out, mm-hmm. not for any ministry purpose or anything, but while I'm driving these strangers around, we end up talking about random things. And because I believe in evangelism, because I don't have the gift of evangelism, but I believe that it's one of the few times when we can really partner with God. And so I would start evangelizing to passengers in Uber, not thinking much about it. It's just a way to practice, because as an introvert, I'm not comfortable talking to strangers about random things. So I thought, now I got to get more of this into practice, because as I do more ministry, I'm going to meet more strangers, and mm-hmm. I need to be more comfortable sharing the gospel instead of trying to force myself out of that shell.
0: Out of your comfort zone.
1: Exactly. So it was more of a practice. Now I got to do this for the Lord, do this for my ministry. And one night, as I was sharing the gospel and I was about to drop off this passenger, he says to me, "I want to become a Christian. Can we get baptized tonight?" So he didn't know much about the Bible. So I shared the gospel with him one more time, and I told him, "Do you want to receive Jesus Christ into your heart? Do you want to accept Jesus as your Savior and Lord?" And then he did. And then he prayed together. And then he said the prayer. And then he started weeping. And I was wondering, should I still charge him for the ride? I mean, do I hug him outside the car? What do we do? And I realized, I mean, it was amazing to see God change someone through an Uber ride. I mean, just 20 minutes before, he was just waiting for a ride. And 20 minutes after, he's in the kingdom of God now.
0: Wow.
1: And I realized, wow, there's something to this.
0: And how long ago was that?
1: This was about 10 years ago. And at that time, I had started a YouTube channel called Pastor Jason Answers, just helping people answer questions, basically doing youth ministry and also doing gang ministry.

0: I met a lot of people who had never been to church, who had never been comfortable even going into a church. And so how do I reach these people? Because they're not going to pick up a book. They're not going to pick up a Bible on their own. So how do I make the gospel clear enough, easy enough for them to grasp in simple terms, simple topics? And so I started putting up my Uber videos up on that channel. And people are like, wow, that's weird. That's incredible. That's different. And,
1: people
0: started contacting me about how can I do the same thing. So I started training other people to evangelize on Uber, and thus began Uber evangelism, in which I used to train people and also to go out myself to talk to random people about the gospel.
1: Mm-hmm. Now what country did you grow up in? Did you grow up in America or?
0: I was born in Korea, and I came when I was 5, and I lived in LA all my life. Lived in California all my life, yeah.
1: And when did you become a Christian?
0: Well, I'd gone to church since I was in kindergarten because my mom forced all of us. Even my atheist dad was forced to go to church and sleep during the sermon. Yeah.
1: Your mom had a lot of influence.
0: Yeah, so we had no say in the matter. We just had to follow our mom to the church that we didn't want to go to, but you know, we were there. And it was it was fun at times. I was truly challenged though in high school. My Christianity, my belief was that if I'm a good person, if I go to church, then I'll go to heaven and God will love me. If I'm a bad person and I don't go to church or where I skip church, then I'll go to hell. Mm-hmm. It was a works-based righteousness. Mm-hmm. And then when I started doing bad things in high school, I expected punishment. I expected hellfire, brimstone, lightning from heaven, but there was no such punishment. And I thought, what is this? Does God even exist? Does God even care? And that really, it was a long story, of course, but it really challenged my way of thinking of who God is and what heaven is about. And why is there even Jesus if all I have to do is be a good person to go to heaven? And that really challenged everything that I believed in. And when I finally hit rock bottom, I really had to turn to God, not as a religion or a character in a Bible, but as a real person for the first time. For the first time in my life, I realized that God is a person. Mm-hmm. Before, it was just a religion. It was just a rule of do's and don'ts. If I help out God, he's supposed to help me out.
1: Right.
0: But it's not that at all. And I discovered it's about a relationship with Jesus.
1: Mm-hmm. Praise God. And how old, you were in high school at that time?
0: I was a senior in high school.
1: Senior in high school. What high school were you going to?
0: I was called Van Nuys High School in the Valley.
1: Oh, yeah. I went to LA Valley College, which is in the Van Nuys.
0: Right, right. And some of my friends went there too.
1: Yeah, so we grew up in the same area. I became a Christian when I was 20 years old, got involved in just the wildlife. And I was sharing this briefly with you. I started reading the Bible as a 20-year-old and discovered Jesus and the gospel and his suffering in Gethsemane and on the cross and his resurrection. And it hit me like a ton of bricks. And it drew me. And so I got on my knees in Cal State Northridge. I was actually first year of Cal State Northridge, my third year of college. I was co-ed dorm, got on my knees, asked Jesus to come into my heart. And that was the beginning of a whole new life. And so we have somewhat of a similar background. We're both California.
0: That's right.
1: California boys. Now your ministry, like I said, I don't know a lot about you. I've been on your website, and I can see that evangelism and reaching the lost is really the focus of your life, which is fantastic, which is what we're all about as well, trying to share Jesus. So, and I think you have a pretty good reach, you know, your YouTube channel. Mm-hmm. You have a lot of followers.
0: Yeah, as I mentioned before, sometimes I like to highlight that I don't have the gift of evangelism. Some people assume that, oh, you must have the gift. But I believe that we are all called to evangelize because we all have the truth of the gospel. Mm-hmm. You don't need some. Yeah, I believe that there is a gift of evangelism. So some people have it. But I don't think you need that gift to live in obedience to God, to be in partnership with the gospel, because that's the only thing that can save people. And I think that's our main purposes in life. It's not about worshiping God. I think we could do that much better in heaven. But here we have a mission to accomplish, which is to reach souls for Jesus Christ. And that's why I've been pushing my social media, and that I'm a pastor of my church. And we really push evangelism on college campuses, Uber rides, bus station, going down to Mexico or some other country, wherever and whenever. It's important for us to reach people with the gospel, because otherwise, why are we here?
1: Yeah, right. Good. That's great. And so your ministry is

0: called Pastor Jason Answers. Is that correct?
1: Right. And we have about we just reached, I think, 1.2 million followers on social media. And I've been focusing a lot more on social media because it's one vehicle, not the main vehicle, but one vehicle that reaches the Gen Z and the millennials who are so busy. They're always on their phones.
0: Right.
1: They're always scrolling social media. And if we could get the gospel to their hands through social media, I think we can reach the world.
0: Yeah, I agree totally. And that's what we're doing too. We're using YouTube and Facebook and Instagram and everything we can use to try to get the gospel out and the message of Jesus and to help people to get ready for his coming and to find the meaning of life, which is to know the Lord. So with all that introduction, with the topic of hell, and most of our supporters and people that are involved with White Horse Media, they're well aware of the fact that I do podcast interviews on a lot of different topics. Will my pet go to heaven? I just did one this morning. We talked about Harry Potter, witchcraft, communication with dead people, Israel, Armageddon, the end times, the Antichrist, all kinds of topics. And one of the topics that I've written quite a bit about has to do with the topic of hell. And I have my little book, which I don't know if you've seen this or not, The Hot Topic of Hell. Would a loving God burn people forever? And this just explores this. And so when Frontgate Media let you know that this was a topic that Steve Wahlberg was available to discuss, you were interested in that. So just explain to me more about why this topic has really, it's really important and why you were willing to come all the way up here to discuss this.
1: Well, to step back just a little bit, one of the main reasons I wanted to speak with you is because both of us, we really stand on the Word of God.
0: That's right.
1: Sometimes I get a little bit annoyed when I speak to people and they say, well, wasn't there a guy who had a vision about heaven or a near-death experience about hell? I'm not here to judge their testimonies, but that's not the Word of God. That's not the ultimate truth. And I think for you as well, it's not about what a pastor or what a pope or what a church father says. I think what really matters the most is what the Word of God says.
0: That's right, exactly.
1: And I agree with what the Word of God says, even when I don't like it. There's a few places in the Bible where I disagree with God. And you know who I know who's wrong when I disagree with God?
0: Yeah,
1: I am.
0: That's right.
1: God is right. And although I can't understand certain things and don't like certain things, I know that I'm no place to judge God. And also, God is always right. And one of the topics that I disagree with God is about hell. I read passages about the eternity of hell, about people burning up in hell forever and ever, and I don't like it. I don't like it, and it also affects my evangelism when I do talk about hell. And I don't shy away from the truth, whether it's heaven or hell or something else. If the Bible talks about it, I'm not afraid to talk about it as well. Of course, I try to be respectful and understanding, but personally, I don't like it. But I believe in it, because that's what the Bible clearly teaches to me.
0: Yeah, that's so we have a lot in common, Jason. And as I've just mentioned, you know, we don't really know each other. We just met today. We've gotten to know each other more now in this conversation that we're just doing than in the past. And we have a lot in common, a lot in common. We both believe in Jesus.
1: Mm-hmm.
0: We both believe in salvation by grace.
1: That's right.
0: We both believe in the Word of God above the opinions of men. Just to clarify, I certainly do believe what the Bible says about hell. There are many verses about the lake of fire and the fire that will not be quenched. And there's many verses, and I believe those verses as well. And my conviction is that our theology or our understanding of God in the Bible really should be based not just on one text here or one text here, but on the whole Bible, on the weight of evidence. And so if there's a verse that we read that maybe we don't like or that doesn't make sense to us, well, we compare it with other verses.
1: That are more clear.
0: Yeah, that's right. And we put the whole package together.
1: Right.
0: And so I've definitely, I believe that too. And as far as the topic of hell, you probably haven't seen this, but this is an old issue of U.S. News and World Report, all about hell, the rekindling of hell, the discussion of hell.
1: Mm-hmm.
0: This is way back in March 25, 1991. And I've kept this article because it deals with the topic that people are dealing with. And so it talks about in this article about, here's the feature article, Hell's Sober Comeback. And it says here, 3 out of 5 Americans now believe in Hades, but their views on damnation differ sharply. theologians are struggling to explain these infernal images.

0: changes. And so, as I mentioned earlier, you know, some people believe one thing about health, some people believe something else. And my belief is, what does the Bible say? Let's look at all the evidence. Let's look at all the texts. And then what it says, we need to believe what God's word says.
1: That's right.
0: So if you, we don't really have all this scripted out. So maybe you can just, if you want to, give a little bit of your basic understanding of what hell is, and then we can dialogue about this and, you know, bounce off each other, and you can show me verses, I can look at other verses. We're not going to just do one program. We're going to do a couple of them because we want to really get into the scriptures. We believe this is going to be relevant to people that are watching because, you know, you have a lot of followers. We have followers, and I believe, and I think you do too, that this will be valuable for people to look at and then hear what you say, hear what I say, look at the Bible. Hopefully we can come together. If we can't completely, we can agree to disagree.
1: Right.
0: And then, you know, I think this is valuable. And something else I talked with you about is we would like to model before our viewers or our listeners that, you know, two Christians can come together and they may not agree in every area. And that doesn't mean that they can't be respectful, that they can't care for each other, love each other, pray for each other. You know, I think about my own marriage, and you're a married man. You know, my wife and I don't see eye to eye on,
1: oh, really?
0: Every, on every single
1: how shocking.
0: Minute detail in life. I don't know who does, but we've learned, you know, that we love each other. We're committed to each other. And there are, you know, I think that sometimes Christians can be rather, you know, unchristlike in the way they relate to other people who don't agree with them. And for you, especially, you know, as someone that's involved in evangelism, you know, you've trained yourself and you're schooled in working with different kinds of people and showing them that you care for them and you want to help them. And that's what evangelism is all about.
1: Mm-hmm. It's a joy to be speaking with you, Steve, because you're a brother in Christ. And
0: right.
1: Whether we agree with everything or agree on nothing, yet in heaven, I'm going to see you.
0: Yeah, that's right.
1: We're going to spend time together.
0: And, that's right.
1: And this topic might seem very important right now, yet in heaven, it will diminish in the light of God's glory. And I mean, I've spoken with Satan worshipers, liberal, quote-unquote, Christians, people who are just, I don't know what their background is, and yet we can't see eye to eye because we come from way different starting points. They're not citizens of heaven. They don't know Jesus. And so many of their opinions, they come out from left field because where is the standard of truth? Mm-hmm. But when I speak with you, we know that when we disagree, we are disagreeing on what the Bible is saying, not what somebody's dream was about or whether some miracle happened or didn't happen. Mm-hmm. It's really about, is it true?
0: That's right. So why don't we just, you mentioned in a little bit of our dialogue, and I wrote down a few of the things that you wrote to me in your email. You said that this is a viral social media topic. So that was one reason why you wanted to talk about it, was because a lot of people are talking about it. You also said that it's good if we disagree. It's boring if we agree on everything.
1: Right. I'm sure we agree on a lot. If we just spoke about the gospel,
0: of course,
1: we agree on many things, but
0: that's right.
1: That might be a boring topic.
0: That's right. And you also mentioned Bell. You said, I don't believe in that Bell is right. And I'm assuming you're referring to Rob Bell.
1: Bell. And I would have
0: to
1: say,
0: a little bit about that.
1: The topic of hell, I think, comes in waves. Even Time magazine will put out an issue about hell every now and then because more people are interested in it. And Rob Bell was part of that wave in evangelical Christianity when he came out with his book, I think, Love Wins, which was maybe 20 years ago. And that restarted the conversation about hell, whether it's forever or not. But regardless of these waves, I always concern myself with not what non-Christians care about. Non-Christians care about current events, celebrities. They care about heaven and hell, even though they don't know anything about the Bible. They hate being judged by Christians. And yet, when the topic of hell or heaven or end times come about, they want to click on it. They want to know what Christians think.
0: Right. Yeah, that's true. And yeah, end times is really, you know, if you do a deep dive into White Horse Media, end times is really the focus. I've written Approaching Armageddon. I've written all kinds of books about the end times. So this is a big topic. Now, so clarify for me, because you probably know more than I do about Rob Bell's philosophy. Does he teach, because you said you didn't agree with him, does he teach that at some point

0: when everybody's going to be saved. In his book, Love Wins, that we're all going to get there, that loving God is going to overlook sin or, you know, clarify for.
1: I don't want to make him the ultimate standard of annihilationism, but right. Annihilationism has existed for hundreds of years, actually, in text. And he just was another reiteration of that. So whether...
0: So he doesn't believe in universal salvation.
1: I think he does believe in universal salvation.
0: He does. So
1: but not all annihilationists do. So I don't want to make that the only topic.
0: Okay. All right. So do you want to just clarify, I know you've got a lot of Bible texts there. I've got a lot of, lot of Bible texts here. Mm-hmm. Maybe I'll just introduce something else that...
1: Sure.
0: And you can comment on this, that from what I've learned and talking to a lot of people, there are many people who have completely given up any kind of faith in a loving God at all because they've been taught or because of the teaching that a loving God, if you don't believe in him or if you reject him, he's going to cause you to suffer endlessly forever. He's going to burn you forever. People like Richard Dawkins, you know, very famous atheist. From what I've learned of him, that was one of the catalysts that led him away from the Bible. He said, if that's what God is really like, I can't be involved in this. And I know of people that have, because of that belief, especially if it's a loved one, you know, like you have kids, I've got kids. And so let's say a person has a mom or a dad or a brother or a sister or a child that grows up and definitely does not believe in Jesus, you know, for people to think that that person is going to endlessly burn in heaven forever and ever and ever and ever and ever and ever, and it's never going to end. People think to themselves, if that's what God is like, if God's going to do that, then I don't want anything to do with this God. And so a lot of people have completely rejected him because of that belief. So what do you think about that?
1: I think some of it stems from a criticism of, as a preacher, many preachers in the past have used hell as a fear tactic. Therefore, this is how bad it is. This is how scary it is. Therefore, you should run to Jesus. And because of that simplistic view of how preachers used hell, I think people have been turned off. But, you know, just because a non-Christian doesn't like some things or some themes in the Bible doesn't justify that, you know, we shouldn't use that. We shouldn't expose that, because a lot of people in the LGBTQ can see the same thing about the Bible. I disagree what the Bible says about that, so do we tone it down? Or do we find a different way or a better way to communicate God's truth that's more loving, that's more understanding, without that fear tactic principles that preachers used in the 50s about you're going to go to hell, so therefore go to Jesus.
0: So you feel the same way, or we agree on this, that the doctrine of hell, however you interpret it, has been misused.
1: Right.
0: It's been used as a club, as a hammer. If you don't believe in Jesus, he's going to burn you, and there's a better way to go.
1: Right.
0: Right. There's a better way to communicate these teachings. And I certainly believe that too. For me, the issue of God's mercy and his justice.
1: Right.
0: The Bible's clear. God is a merciful God, but he's also a just God, and he does punish. So I believe he will punish sin, that sin's not getting off the hook. And people who reject him, there are real consequences to that. I certainly don't believe in universal salvation. I believe in the word of God. But I believe that we need to really take a look at the justice texts and look at them in the light of the whole Bible, and then come to a biblical conclusion. Does God's justice mean that people who have sinned during this short life are going to, they must of necessity suffer for those sins for all eternity? So that's a big issue. And then the issue of when does this suffering occur? I don't know if you're probably aware of this, but, you know, most people, when they think about hell, the common view is that hell is a place where a lost soul goes down under the ground to a place of fire, and they suffer endlessly through all eternity. As soon as they die, they go right to hell. And I don't know if you've ever looked at this or not, but it's amazing, and I can see we're getting closer to the end of our time. We're going to definitely pick this up on the other side for our next program.
1: Right.
0: But it's shocking to many Christians that Paul, who wrote the majority of the New Testament, he never taught that a lost soul at the moment of death goes under the ground to a place of fire. It's not in 1 Corinthians, 2 Corinthians, Ephesians, Philippians.

0: Philippians, Colossians, 1st, 2nd Thessalonians, 1st, 2nd Timothy, Titus, Philemon, Romans. There's nowhere in the writings of Paul where he says that when you die, if you're lost, you immediately go down under the ground to a place of burning. And it's not in Matthew, it's not in Mark, it's not in John, it's not in 1st, 2nd Peter.
1: We could talk about that.
0: Yeah, and we'll do that. We'll do that. But I think, you know, it's... So there are verses that do say that, and we do need to look at these verses.
1: Sure.
0: But the vast majority of the New Testament, it's so the issue of is there a real hell? When is hell? And how long does hell go on? You know, and does it come to an end or does it go on forever? These are all things that for part two, we're going to look at the Bible and see what the Bible has to say. So, and again, I really appreciate your being here and the time that we're going to spend together. And so we hope that you are interested in this topic. As Pastor Jason mentioned, you know, it's part of sharing our faith. As we share with people about heaven, we also have to look at the other side. What does the Bible say about hell? And we have to look at it from the scriptures, whether we like it or not, find out what the Bible says and be willing to accept it. And ultimately, we believe that God is good, he's just, he's merciful, and that through all eternity, we are going to be worshiping a good God. So come back for part two, and we'll continue this.
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3: 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And it's through your generous donations that we've had over 2,500 students enroll. Amazing, you say. But oh, we could do so much more. While there's still time to make a difference, while money still has value, invest in God's kingdom today. I invite you, go to whitehorsemedia.com. You'd be glad you did.

0: The leaders of Amazing Facts had noticed there's such a tremendous need among young people. They've got so many things bombarding them right now. We thought about it and said, let's do a youth summit. A lot of the youth are looking for an event where they can get together and they know they're going to hear Bible truth.
1: Coming here every year and being able to be around the other young people helps boost my spiritual journey.
2: To me, the significance of AFY is bringing young people together to create a stronger relationship with Jesus and each other at the same time.
3: When you have a group of young people who have that same motivation in the same vicinity, there is an enlightening fire that everyone gets.
4: This is a place where you learn why this faith is real. It's not just listening to someone take a verse from the Bible and explain it. It's someone talking about real issues that kids deal with.
0: At this time in their life, they've got their vigor, their energy, they're looking for direction. They're poor.

worship God because he is the creator of the heavens and the earth. It's interesting, in these first few chapters of Revelation, John kind of sets the stage for the big picture of what's about to unfold. And in chapter 4, we discover we worship God because he is the creator. But in chapter 5, he gives us the second reason why we worship God. Not only is he the creator, but in chapter 5, verse 6, as John is looking at the throne, then I saw a lamb looking as if it had been slain.